0: companion, which sometimes gives inaccurate answers on topics considered sensitive by the Chinese government. Legal experts warn the glasses are in breach of privacy, cybersecurity, and consumer laws.
1: Investigations are underway into a fatal crash in far north Queensland. Police say a motorbike and a truck collided on the Kennedy Highway in the rural area of Evelyn, west of Innisfail, yesterday afternoon. A 68-year-old man who was riding the motorcycle died at the scene. Advocates have raised concerns a growing shift to meterless parking in Brisbane could see some motorists left behind. Brisbane City Council data shows more than one in four parking spaces now require payment through a mobile app. Council on the Ageing Australia Chief Executive Patricia Sparrow says it risks widening a digital divide.
2: Councils need to serve their resident base, and that includes making sure that people can access those services, and if there is a cost to that, then it needs to be factored in to make sure that there are non-digital options available for people.
1: A spokesperson for the Brisbane City Council says there are no plans to remove all physical parking meters. In the AFL, Brisbane Lions fans have turned out in force at the club's open training session this morning to show their support for the team ahead of the grand final. Jordan Bissell reports.
3: Supporters have packed the club's Springfield base at Ipswich, west of Brisbane, as excitement builds in the lead-up to Saturday's clash against Fremantle at the MCG.
4: Absolutely shaken in my boots, but we've been at this big dance three times. This will be our fourth. Let's go, boys.
5: We can do it. We can do three in a row, just like we did years ago back in 2001, 2002 and 2003. We've got the team to do it. We can.
3: Brisbane will head into the decider as slight favourites, despite losing star midfielder Lachie Neale to suspension for striking. The club will challenge the one-match ban at the AFL Tribunal tonight.
1: Meantime, Collingwood's Nick Dacos is celebrating winning the AFL's Brownlow Medal at a ceremony in Melbourne last night. He finished on top of the vote count with a record 47 votes. Brisbane's Connor McKenna won the league's Goal of the Year award, while Hawthorn's Nick Watson took out Mark of the Year. The weather for Queensland: isolated showers in the western Gulf Country and east coast, as well as Cape York. Partly cloudy in the southwest, a mostly sunny day elsewhere. Cairns, Townsville and Bundaberg 28, Mackay 26 degrees, Rockhampton 30, Mount Isa 35. In the southeast, mostly sunny. Brisbane 29, Ipswich 31, Logan a top of 28 degrees, Sunshine Coast 25, Gold Coast and Toowoomba 26. 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
7: Hello, good morning. Oh, well, we have some very exciting things coming up for you this morning, and I do also want to get your thoughts. Let me tell you what's coming up. Music brings communities together, right? But so often in regional Queensland, we might not be on the regular kind of tour circuit. Maybe this year, though, you found yourself at one of the Queensland Music Trails events. And I hear they've got a big announcement this morning. More on that just ahead on Mornings Across Queensland. And it is time to get a bit creative this morning. A new Queensland bid is officially in the race to become the 20th NRL team from 2029. There is plenty more to unpack, including where it would be based and who it would represent. But first, the team needs a name. What would you call it? 1300 630 222 or text on 0487 993 222. What team name would represent that patch, kind of from the Darling Downs through to CQ? What's the team name suggestions from your perspective? Warren from Townsville, good morning.
8: Good morning.
7: Good morning. What do you think we should call this next potential NRL team?
8: The Central Queensland Redbacks.
7: Oh, the Redbacks. Yes, they are found in so many places and they do terrify. So it sounds a bit daunting, right?
8: Yeah. The time I spent in Rockhampton helping someone clean up their property, it was just one after the other.
7: Yeah, they're everywhere and they're so sneaky. Warren, with the Redbacks suggestion, great one. We got, earlier before 10 o'clock, we heard from Brant from Port Douglas who suggested the Bulls or the Bullocks. Daniel Hayes from the Bureau even suggested the Echidnas. Peter from Tully, the Brahmins. Linda from Miller Miller suggested the Dingoes. What's your suggestion? What

0: should this new potential NRL team be named? 1300 630 222. Give me a call this morning. Let me know your suggestions. Join in the conversation and you just might go into the draw to win an ABC QCWA Jenny Woodward weather calendar.
1: 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ABC Tropical North.
0: To get along to one of the many Queensland Music Trail events this year around the regions. They saw bands and musicians head outside the southeast, and importantly, it drew visitors to regional communities. Today, a big announcement. Queensland Music Festival CEO Daryl Raven is with me. Good morning.
2: Good morning, Susan.
0: So tell me about this big announcement. What have you got to tell me today, Daryl?
2: It's incredibly exciting to announce that our Queensland Music Trails, the Outback, is back in 2027. And we're launching today with an amazing opportunity to get on online and pick up opportunities to go and see these amazing artists in these amazing Outback communities and really drive impact into the regions.
0: We're getting more of these events for 2027. What's happened this year and in previous years that has led you to, you know, be so keen to get out of the southeast corner?
2: Well, the Queensland Music Trails kicked off in the Outback in 2023, and in the four trails we've done in the preceding years, we've been able to deliver amazing growth. And what started off with a small trail of some really hardy music travellers has turned into an amazing cultural tourism, music tourism phenomenon that's kind of taken a bit of the world by storm. And last year, through our Outback Trail alone, earlier this year in 2026, our Outback Trail alone drew 21,000 bed nights during April and May to those Outback communities, which at the time, and this is the amazing part, were being sort of bombarded with news of a fuel crisis and fuel shortage. So those 21,000 bed nights we drove out there this year made such a difference to every community. And we heard that loud and clear. And we've been able to make sure we doubled down even sooner this year, go on sale even sooner. And hopefully next year we're taking even more and more people out there.
0: You gave us some pretty incredible stats just now about the number of visitors, especially during that time. There was a lot of challenge and concern around access to fuel and also the cost of fuel. But give us some of the other stats about how far you travelled as part of these trails this year.
2: Well, the Queensland Music Trails do kind of go statewide, but our Outback Trail went over 1,600 kilometres. So we started in Murway Shire, down in Charleville, and we wound our way all the way up through some amazing little towns, Barkalden, Longreach, Winton. We went into Hughenden last year, Julia Creek, and finished up in Mount Isa. And all the way going off the beaten track, picking up the small communities, taking music into those communities, engaging with schools, community groups. It was just the best experience. And because of that and because of the growth we've seen, we've doubled down and we're going even further this year.
0: Hearing from the QMF CEO, Daryl Raven. Daryl, what were some of the moments that stood out to you as part of the trails this year, especially the Outback Trails?
2: There was probably two. One of them was we got to, through disaster recovery funding with our flood recovery grants from the federal government and through Tourism Events Queensland, we got to put on an event pretty last minute in Longreach. And we were able to have Lee Kernaghan play there at the Qantas Founders Museum, and putting an icon of Australian music underneath the wings of aviation history in such an iconic outback town. And doing so in a way which felt like it, the whole town just embraced it and came alive. And we had 1,100 people in there, and it was, you know, Boyle reports one of the biggest events that's ever been held there. And the impact was phenomenal. But one moment stood out. We had an accessibility ambassador, Mikey Webb, who's a phenomenal Auslan interpreter. He came with us and he went along the whole trail in a camper van. And he actually had an encounter with a person with needs there in a deaf community who was able to experience her first live concert, understanding the music in her 50 years. And that was something to behold.
0: And I think Mikey is well known around the place. He's one of the interpreters that we see a lot around the place, whether that be in political scenes or also in musical scenes.
2: Mikey's becoming an absolute force, and it is extremely exciting that we're able to partner with people like him, taking him on the road, because it adds such an element to music, and music and tourism and tourism in general is about nothing more than connecting people, locals, visitors, communities, stories and destinations. And Mikey embraced that so much last year, and maybe we have to keep paying attention to our QMF website to see if he's coming back.
0: Okay, more news to come. Watch this space. So looking ahead to 2027, where are we going and what are you excited to see as part of

0: what we know and what we're allowed to know so far for the Outback Trail?
1: Well, the good thing this year is we've really doubled down in some of the communities that saw so much benefit last year, and we're going back to visit them to really give them another amazing sort of shot in the arm of a kickoff of a tourism season next May. A new destination for us next year will be Blackall. We've driven through Blackall many times. We've always delivered in Tambo, just down the road. But ultimately, we are going to have one heck of a party in Blackall this year, and I can't wait to get that one on the books. I think it's going to fly off the shelves, and not only that, it'll be one of those iconic moments that I think will really stand out. And the other thing this year is that we've made it even easier to get out there. So we've got Trail Traveller passes, which have become the most sought after tickets of the trail, and this year we're going for a step further, where we're introducing new exclusive events and sort of the whole kit and caboodle ticket, which we've never done before. So it's going to be an even easier way for someone to just jump in their car, follow along this amazing itinerary, and literally go from town to town having the best time.
0: Hearing from the QMF CEO Daryl Raven. Very exciting times ahead. I'm going to have to try to twist the boss's arm so that we can maybe come along and join in all of the fun. Why is this so important to you and the team at Queensland Music Festival?
1: I think, the funny thing is that music tourism and concerts and events, they can become ideas and they can become entertainment, and they are really special for a moment in time. What I think we've really started to prove, and what I'm incredibly passionate about, and what I know our team are passionate about, is that our music and our itineraries and these Queensland music trails have become infrastructure. They're part of making the Outback a year-round destination. They're part of filling in the shoulder seasons and the quiet seasons, and quite often we've been one of the first ones back in times when there's been challenge or adversity, and we love that we're able to help open up the Outback and other regions of Queensland, take tourists in there, fill up the tills, and sort of make those economies sort of kick off their seasons. And it's more than music. It's more than music tourism. It is genuinely infrastructure of tourism that we are so, so proud to deliver with those partnerships to those communities. We do today go on sale with our Trail Traveller passes and our sort of our wider tourism experiences, but we are also calling out that we've got two phenomenal musicians that are part of this release. Troy Cassadaly is coming along the trail. He's playing an amazing opportunity in Longreach this year, which is going to be marking the 100th birthday of Slim Dusty, if Slim was around. And we're going to have something very special there. And also, Tori Dark is back. Tori Dark is a powerhouse of Australian country music at the moment. And she was one of our ambassadors last year, and she's coming back. She couldn't get enough, and we can't wait to have her and all of the things that she brings.
0: Well, after you say all of these things, can you blame her? Daryl, thanks so much for your time today.
1: No, thank you so much, Susan.
0: That's Queensland Music Festival CEO Daryl Raven there. You're on ABC across Queensland.
2: Hi, Jenny Woodward here. My ABC QCWA weather calendar is back for 2027, featuring stunning weather photos captured by ABC audiences right across Queensland. Ooh, nice shot, Marty.
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2: All proceeds support the wonderful work of the Queensland Country Women's Association. 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ABC Tropical North.
0: You're on ABC. Thanks for being with me today. I don't know about you, but that scared me a little bit. Susan with you this morning. And this morning we've been doing our part for a hopeful group of Queenslanders who are bidding for the coveted spot in the NRL come 2029. The bid wants to bring an NRL team to the vast stretch of Queensland between Toowoomba and Rocky. But could communities hundreds of kilometres apart genuinely be united by one club? We'll have a look at that very shortly on ABC Across Queensland.

0: John Farnham, raindrops keep falling on my head from 1969. It is coming up to 20 minutes past 10, and a new contender has officially joined the race for the 20th NRL licence. The bid lead, Mark Mason, says it could also give young regional players a clearer pathway to the highest level of the game.
1: We feel that certainly regional Queensland is a little bit, whilst it's rugby league heartland and it's the primary sport all across regional Queensland, we feel this sport is a little bit underserviced in terms of access to development, access to playing pathways and performance pathways. So we really see this bid as, whilst it's commercially sound and commercially driven, we certainly see the bid as having a big impact on young Queenslanders, and it's really about the next generation. That's what we're focusing on. This is something that we want to do for the next generation of Queenslanders, boys and girls, who can access or have the potential to access high-level sport, you know, in their region. They can represent their region, run onto the field with a badge or a crest on their chest that represents them and the people that they love.
0: This patch has tried unsuccessfully to secure an NRL team before, so what makes this bid different? The ABC Capricornia editor, Aaron Kelly, has been looking into it. Aaron, good morning.
2: Good morning, Susan.
0: Give us the lay of the land. Who's behind this bid and what exactly are they proposing?
2: Well, yeah, well, the Queensland Heartland bid is what it's named, and it was officially launched yesterday, the campaign to secure the coveted 20th NRL franchise licence. Now, we know next year the Perth Bears will join the NRL competition, and then in 2028, the Papua New Guinea Chiefs will join the competition. But the NRL is set to reveal its 20th team, by all reports, by Christmas this year, with that new franchise expected to enter the competition in 2029. Now, this bid, the Heartland bid, it's centred in and around Toowoomba, the Darling Downs, and then it extends through southwest Queensland and up into central Queensland, taking in Rockhampton and Gladstone. So a huge footprint of regional Queensland, you know, and those regions have been a breeding ground for NRL, NRLW, State of Origin and International Rugby League talent, just to name a few, like Darren Lockyer and Shane Webke from the Darling Downs, and from our patch here in CQ, Cameron Munster, Ben Hunt. So, yeah, it's a huge footprint.
0: Yeah, it's quite the pipeline that comes out of CQ. Regional Queensland, we know, produces so much amazing talent. We know that CQ has mounted bids for an NRL team before. Why could this attempt have a better chance, maybe?
2: I think it really does bring together, you know, that rugby league talent, passionate supporters and economic strength from, you know, three very huge regions, and, you know, building on those grassroots foundations, the bid sort of aims to connect that pathway from sort of local clubs and local grassroots footy to the NRL. And, you know, we've got so much emerging talent that play for the Central Queensland Capras and the Queensland Cup and the Western Clydesdales and the Queensland Cup based out of Toowoomba. So, look, that geographic and, you know, capitalising on that rapid development and economic boom of those regions, you know, and utilising those existing foundation pathways is probably what's different from the previous

0: bids which we've had from our region here in CQ.
1: One of the things that does beat passion is money. Is there enough supporters and sponsors to get behind it, Aaron?
0: Yeah, look, it's financially sound, and yeah, a lot of backing already behind the bid. So yeah, they've pretty much come out with their in their launch yesterday that they had the financial backing, the infrastructure, and that's the most important thing is what there would need to be some infrastructure, particularly in Toowoomba, built. But we've just seen here in Rockhampton, we've just had our spiritual home of rugby league here in CQ, Brown Park, that was recently upgraded earlier this year. You know, that was only stage one of the development, and it's that would need some more development. But look, it's kudos to them, hats off. I'd love to see it a Queensland Heartland bid. And the thing is, what were we going to call it now, Susan?
1: Well, that is the big question. And we have had some fabulous suggestions coming through. You're hearing from ABC Capricornia editor Aaron Kelly about this newly launched Queensland Heartland bid for that 20th NRL license. A lot of people will be trying to get that for their part of the world. Talking a little bit about league, Broncos have had a bit of a disappointing season. We won't talk too much about that. While the Cowboys and the Dolphins, they've demonstrated that major rugby league support does exist outside of SEQ. Does that strengthen the case, do you think, for another regional club?
0: Absolutely, Susan. I think you've only got to look at the success that the Dolphins have had. They're a fledgling club. They've only been in the competition for a few years now, but they're 80 minutes away from playing in the club's, first ever grand final. And, it's a huge support that they have there at that Redcliffe base. This Queensland Heartland push, it's going to go up against rival bids out of Ipswich and New Zealand. And look, personally, I don't know if Southeast Queensland could foster another NRL club. Is it too congested? We've seen teams, the South Queensland Crushers back in the 90s sort of fail, didn't really get people behind them. But look, you've only got to look at what Redcliffe have done and the Dolphins. And, is it time for another regional team that, the Cowboys and Redcliffe? We're smack bang in the middle, and, we'll see what happens. The CQ Crocs.
1: Well, I think Ipswich is sniffing around as well, but maybe they can join in the bid as well. What do you reckon about the name? Are you thinking the Crocs, are you?
0: Well, look, Central Queensland, if you think of, iconic, if your first thing you see when you come into Rocky are the bull statues. Yeah. So, straight away, I think, the CQ Bulls. We've got, look, the Crocodiles are the spotlight at the moment with the rowing. So we won't go there, Susan. The Olympic rowing. But look, the Crocodiles are bad money. But then you look at Toowoomba, and I was only talking to producer Emma before I came on air about this, and they have the Carnival of Flowers each year. Now, I know flowers don't really sound scary, but what about the Venus flytraps?
1: How's that one? Get floral. So we're thinking outside of just animals. Some of the suggestions we've had this morning, Warren from Townsville reckons the Redbacks. Linda from Millamilla suggested the Dingoes. Might be controversial. Peter from Tully said the Brahmins. Daniel reckons the Echidnas. Brant reckons the Bulls or the Bullocks. So that kind of leans into the cattle country through that patch.
0: Absolutely.
1: Lots of different things in that area. A text that's just come through reckons the Geckos, because geckos are in and around everything.
0: Well, even some like the Brumbies, maybe, you've got the Clydesdales and the Capras, maybe the Brumbies. I don't know. It's a good talk back topic, Susan.
1: Absolutely. And we are asking people this morning about what they reckon. You can call through and tell us. Give us your ideas, 1300 630 222. So just before we let you go, Aaron, what happens between now and the NRL making its decision?
0: Yeah, well, as we said at the start, the Australian Rugby League Commission, it's looking to sort of announce that 20th team by the end of this year for that 2029 enter into the NRL. So I guess the campaign bid will be on the front foot and really getting their their bid together to put that in for the NRL. And look, well, it's just great to see that there's those strong rugby league heritages, from the Darling Downs, Central Queensland, Southwest Queensland, uniting and coming together. Look, they share the same ambition of establishing an NRL club that represents their regions, and at the end of the day, it would provide sort of

0: local players that clear pathway to the highest level of the game. So, yeah, it'll be a story we watch very closely as we head into Christmas.
1: Might need to write some letters to Santa with those wishes, Aaron.
0: That sounds like a good plan, Susan.
1: Aaron, thanks so much for your time today.
0: Thank you.
1: Chat soon. That is ABC Capricornia editor Aaron Kelly talking us through the Queensland Heartland bid for that, oh, the coveted 20th NRL licence, which would unite CQ with the Darling Downs and that Western Corridor as well. What do you make of it? What should they be called? Macca from Mission Beach reckons the emus. What do you think they should be called? Tell me your suggestions, 1300 630 222, or send us a lovely text. You can text through on 0487 993 222. News headlines, they're just ahead.

0: It's the Whitlams, Blow Up the Pokies from 1999. You're on ABC across Queensland. It is 10:30. That means it's time to find out what's making news headlines. Emma Jones joins me. Good morning.
1: Good morning, Susan. Queensland's Deputy Premier says critics will be proven wrong over Olympic rowing in Rockhampton. The Fitzroy River is set to host rowing and canoe sprint at the 2032 Games after an independent technical assessment found the course safe and fair for athletes. But international rowing bodies say several elements still need to be confirmed as venue planning continues. Shadow Minister for Olympic and Paralympic Games, Grace Grace, says the government needs to be more honest and transparent with planning. Aged care advocates say seniors are waiting unnecessarily long for funding to be provided for in-home care, leaving carers frustrated and fatigued. A Senate inquiry into the federal government's support at home funding program is expected to hear concerns about the system in Canberra today. There were more than 100,000 people waiting for the service in June, with wait times averaging 12 months. Queensland's Natural Resources Minister says land and property sales for the town of Glendon are already gaining interest. Calls for parties to register interest to lease the entire town opened last week after a bill was introduced to Parliament that would remove expectations for QCoal to move workers into the community. Minister Dale Last says he was working to secure Glendon's water supply and is confident properties would be purchased. And memorial services are being held in the outback town of Winton today to remember a plane crash that triggered one of Australia's largest aviation investigations. ANSET ANA Flight 149 was en route to Longreach from Mount Isa when it caught fire and broke up mid-air, crashing just outside Winton on the 22nd of September 1966. All 24 on board were killed. Historian Peter Hobbins says it launched the largest aviation crash investigation in Australian history. And there'll be more news at 11 o'clock.
0: Thank you very much for that, Emma. Some fabulous suggestions coming through for this this Queensland bid, the southern part of Queensland bid, through to from the Darling Downs through to central Queensland, including that Western Corridor. Macca from Mission Beach said the emus, the geckos. Lisa on the road text that one through. Darren from Ingham suggested the central Queensland scorpions. And Doug said the darlings.
1: Doug and I are on the same wavelength. Because I suggested that earlier this morning. Darling Downs. Mm. It's right there.
0: Yeah. Yes, I love it.
1: It's in the name.
0: But can you just imagine, you know, like all of them are, you know, the Broncos are taking on the Cowboys.
1: Yeah, the Warriors versus the Darlings.
0: The Warriors versus the Darlings.
1: And the Chiefs versus... Look, I love calling people darling.
0: Yes.
1: And it can be quite patronising sometimes. Absolutely. When you want it to be. So don't rule it out. But somehow I do think it won't make the shortlist. I'm backing the geckos. I like the geckos. I think that's great suggestion.
0: Yeah. It's got to sort of take in. I liked the idea of the crocs, especially given the Fitzroy River rowing situation at the moment and the croc concerns. Toowoomba's a little bit cold for crocs.
1: Yes. Mm. See, that's the struggle with this kind of with this bid that is being put forward, is it's spanning such a vast area but distinctly different areas. Mm. And I think that will mean a name that is significant to one area or the other might not actually get up, because you don't want to exclude the other just because of the name. So it might have to be something generic, like the Cyclones or something like that.
0: Or the Darlings. There's the Darlings everywhere.
1: That's true. Darlings is universal. Geckos are everywhere too, I will say.
0: The Dingo Darlings.
1: Yeah. But I'm not sure about the – I understand the link of the Bulls or the Brahmins, but we have the Cowboys. So I don't know if –
0: it's a little bit too close.
1: It would be – strange to be calling that game and then saying like the Cowboys have tackled the Bulls, which does happen, but then the Bulls win, you know. I don't know, maybe that's significant of like our rodeo characteristics as well.
0: And also a lot of the Bulls, Brahmins, you would think that features the head of one of those horned creatures, whatever they are. But that's already on the front of the Cowboys.
1: Yeah, exactly. So there'd be a lot of IP that would be locked up with legal. There'd be lots of legal cases, I think, going on. So perhaps we need to be thinking broader.
0: Yes.
1: Yeah.
0: Yeah, and I loved that suggestion about the dangerous plants. Maybe there's something in that as
1: the
0: well.
1: Lethal plants. Poison ivy or something like that. Yeah.
0: Yes. Otherwise, the darlings. Brant just said, the darlings, they're not soccer players. Brant, I'm not getting involved in that conversation.
1: Brant, enough of that. I won't be hearing that. Thank you very much.
0: Yes. Our sport reporter and darling, Emma Jones, thank you very much for that. You are on ABC Across Queensland. What are your suggestions for that team name? Maybe it's not the darlings. Maybe. Doug, look, I think that there's some conversation. There's definitely some attention in that one. Scorpions, geckos, emus. Mark from Baffle Creek said, what about the scorchers? That sounds tough, doesn't it? What do you think about that?

So what would you say? What would you call that team? Do you have a better suggestion? 1300 630 222 or text on 0487 993 222. Much more coming up for you this morning on ABC Radio Queensland. But give me a call with your suggestions, darling.

0: From 1984, Bruce Springsteen, Glory Days. Some of you are getting a bit cheeky with your suggestions on the text line this morning. I'm asking you for your suggestions of what this proposed NRL team, which is hoping to represent that patch of Western Queensland, the Southwest, Darling Downs through to CQ. Let me know your suggestions. 1300 630 222. Some support for the idea of the Crocs from Matt from Calliope. Lindsay from Gordonvale likes the idea of something like the Raptors, like the wedge-tail eagles that fly over the areas. Oh, yes, they do make themselves known, don't they? Neil from Ingham reckons the Jackaroos, then the women's team could be called the Jillaroos. And Shay from the North Burnett says the Rangers, the Great Divide is close to the whole area. Lovely suggestions. Also, things like the CQ Miners. What are your suggestions? Have you got a better one? 1300 630 222. Give me a call and you do go into the draw to win an ABC QCWA Jenny Woodward weather calendar. Call through 1300 630 222 or text on 0487 993 222.
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0: Call through with your suggestions for that team name, the NRL team bid, representing places from the Darling Downs through to Central Queensland. It's a huge patch, lots of commonalities, lots of differences though in climate and temperatures and landscape as well. Is there a team name you think needs to be added to the mix? Maybe you haven't heard your suggestion, or maybe you've got a better one. Brent from Port Douglas suggested the Bulls or the Bullocks. Daniel suggested the Echidnas. Peter reckons the Brahmins. And Linda suggested the Dingoes. Let's not rule out the Darlings. Do you reckon they'll be open for that idea? Warren suggested the Redbacks. And Bill from Yeppoon thinks the Midlanders. What's your suggestion? 1300 630 222. Give me a buzz now with your suggestions for this potential NRL team. 1300 630 222. Shortly, we're going to be thinking of something very close to you. It's kind of the soundtrack of your life, really. Have you been listening to yours? More coming up on ABC Across Queensland.

0: Jerry Rafferty, Baker Street, you're on ABC across Queensland. Fabulous suggestions coming through for the NRL team bid for that patch from the Darling Downs and the West through to Central Queensland. Let me know your suggestions. 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Trevor, good morning.
1: Good morning. How are you?
0: Good, thank you. What do you think we should call this new NRL team? Potential NRL team?
1: The Outlaws.
0: The Outlaws. Ooh, yeah. Why do you think the Outlaws?
1: Well, we'll come and rob them. We'll rob them of the hardware, the goldware, you know. Mm. We'll take the prize and run.
0: Take that trophy. Where are you calling in from, Trevor?
1: Crockhampton.
0: Crockhampton. yes. A hot topic locally, no doubt, at the moment.
1: Yep.
0: Yes. Thank you very much for that. The Outlaws, Trevor from Crockhampton, thank you very much for calling through. Let me know your suggestions as well. Lucy from Keppel Sands reckons the Rocky Rangers. Suggestions on the text line of the Taipans or the Boomerangs. Or the Foxes. Let me know your suggestions. 1300 630 222 or text 0487 993 222.
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0: Do you listen to your heart? Do you look after it well enough? Well, we are getting encouragement to take better care of one of our most important organs. Dr. Jade Kubler is a Senior Health Promotion Officer at Health and Wellbeing Queensland. Good morning, Jade.
4: Good morning, Susan.
0: Thanks for being with me. In case we were looking out the window when we were learning about the heart at school, what does our heart do?
4: Look, it's such an important part of how we function each day. It's something that supplies blood throughout our body. It's what we need for our muscles when we're moving around. It's the thing that transports all the oxygen throughout our body. So it's a very important muscle for us to have.
0: Yeah, kind of essential. Why are we advised to do exercise that raises our heart rates?
4: Yeah, good question. Look, you might have all already heard that the physical activity guidelines recommend that we're active, and it recommends these different types of intensities as well. So it talks about that 30 minutes of moderate to vigorous intensity that increases our heart rate. And so it's a type of activity that actually provides a lot of those benefits to our cardiovascular system. And so when we do it regularly over time, it's going to help to reduce the risk of things like cardiovascular disease by improving some risk factors around blood pressure and cholesterol, as well as all the other benefits that we get from physical activity.
0: So there's a lot happening to our hearts during physical activity.
4: Absolutely. Yes. That's
0: right. Hearing from Dr. Jade Kubler, a Senior Health Promotion Officer at Health and Wellbeing Queensland, is there like a target of beats per minute or percentage of our resting heart rate that we should be aiming for when we are getting active and raising our heart rates?
4: Yeah, good question. Look, it's going to be different for everyone. There's so many factors that influence our heart rate. And so when it comes to being active, what's going to be really important is just how you feel while you're doing it. So doing an activity where you're getting to a feeling where you are, might feel like you're slightly getting out of breath, your heart's beating that little bit faster, and you feel like you're working. So a moderate intensity might feel like you're maybe sitting at a 5 or 6 or 7 out of 10 intensity. And if you want to get up to that vigorous, that's where we might be pushing up closer to that 9 or 10.
0: Mm. What else can we do to protect our hearts and reduce our risk of things like heart disease?
4: Yeah, look, there's not just one cause of heart disease. There's so many things that can contribute to it. So medical conditions like high blood pressure, high cholesterol and diabetes are things that are going to increase the risk of heart disease. But there are a lot of other risk factors that are beyond our control, like family history and age. But it's really important to remember that there are some simple lifestyle changes like being physically active, eating a healthy and balanced diet that can have really good impacts on our heart health. So we really want to be trying to keep active on most days of the week and getting your heart rate up, as well as eating that balanced and varied diet that's low in saturated fats, as well as a lot of fruit and veg.
0: Dr. Jade Kubler's with me. Are there any warning signs that we should be watching for that could be an indicator that we need to see a GP or even maybe call for more urgent help when we're either at rest or when we're being active?
4: Yeah, look, if it's something that someone is concerned about, definitely first port of call is to reach out to your GP and get it checked. It's always good for that early intervention rather than waiting and seeing what happens. If you do notice that your chest is getting a little bit tight or you're feeling something that's just not normal for what your regular day-to-day feeling is like, it's definitely a good indicator to go get it checked out. But always good to have a regular check-in with your GP around your health as well.
0: It's always better to be safe and to be a bit proactive and ask those good questions about our medical teams around us, our health professionals, than to wish we had. Jade, thanks so much for your time.
4: Thank you so much, Susan.
0: Thank you. Always best to be on the front foot. Dr. Jade Kubler, Senior Health Promotion Officer at Health and Wellbeing Queensland. You are on ABC across Queensland, and we're talking about sport this morning. The proposed NRL team representing Rocky through to Toowoomba and a little bit out west as well. What should it be named? What are some of the commonalities between those regions? Maybe it's about the soil. Maybe it's about the landscape. Maybe it's about something else. Gaylene from Mackay reckons the scrub turkeys. An anonymous message from somebody suggesting the drillers. What do you think that team should be named? 1300 630 222. Suggestion of the foxes, that would indicate some colour schemes that might lean into some of the landscape around those patches, which is often known for that amazing red soil. The miners, the rangers. Let me know your suggestions this morning. It is 5 minutes away from your 10 o'clock, 11 o'clock ABC News.

0: Dan Sultan, Needing Love. You're on ABC Across Queensland. Susan with you this morning. And we've been taking your suggestions today about the NRL team that's proposed for the Darling Downs and Central Queensland patch, as well as a bit of Western Queensland country as well. And you've been sending me your suggestions. They have been impressive and diverse. Shane reckons the Bush Rangers. David suggests the Drovers. Noddy from Winton says the Ringers. Brett from Atherton says the Rangers. And Carl reckons the Mullets. Carl's from Southern Queensland, so I think Carl's allowed to say that. Thank you very much for your time and sending your suggestions this morning. We'll have a think about those and have a reach out to the person who did win that Jenny Woodward weather calendar. If you'd like more information about Jenny Woodward's weather calendar, you can text calendar to the text line 0487 993 222. Nearly time for your 11 o'clock ABC News.
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0: ABC News. Good morning, I'm Maria Hatzakis. Residents in parts of Queensland's South Burnett have been ordered to seek shelter now as a bushfire threatens homes. An emergency warning has been issued for the blaze in the rural area of Teela, north of Blackbutt. The very dangerous fire is burning near Stretton Drive. Rural Fire Service Chief Officer for the Southwest, Sean Toohey, says multiple crews are at the scene.
1: That area is one of those areas that does have those very rapid onset grass fires. Grasses are susceptible up through there with the African lovegrass and those sorts of things. They do move quickly.
0: A teenage boy is due to appear in a Brisbane court today accused of preparing to cause harm and possessing violent extremist material on the Fraser Coast. Counter-terrorism investigators raided a house in Maryborough late last month and seized items including electronic devices. Officers have since charged the boy with offences including acts in preparation to cause death or grievous bodily harm, possession of a knife in a public place and possession of violent extremist material. The Prime Minister, Anthony Albanese, has joined more than a dozen world leaders to issue an urgent plea for global guardrails to ensure artificial intelligence remains under human control. It comes on the eve of the United Nations General Assembly in New York, with Australia joining nations including Canada, Germany and Singapore in pushing for the tighter regulations. The joint statement warns the pace of development of the technology could outpace government's ability to manage its risks. Mr. Albanese says while he sees the potential positives of AI, he wants suitable guidelines in place.
2: Humans need to be in control of it. If it's going to be successful, then we need to make sure that humans are at the centre of everything that occurs.
0: A summit between the leaders of China and the United States this week is set to overshadow the United Nations General Assembly gathering in New York. John Lyons is there.
3: An estimated 130 presidents and prime ministers are arriving in New York for the United Nations General Assembly. Among them, Prime Minister Anthony Albanese. Iran's President Masoud Pezeshkian is also set to address the Assembly as the war in the Middle East continues to drag on, a topic that's set to dominate this year's summit. Other issues discussed at this year's meeting are likely to include climate change, immigration and growing concerns about dangers associated with artificial intelligence. But a meeting in Washington between President Donald Trump and President Xi Jinping is expected to overshadow all other meetings.
0: Meantime, US President Donald Trump is doubling down on his decision to ban three news outlets from the White House grounds after the organizations filed a lawsuit against him. His North America correspondent, Lauren.

0: day. In a social media post, Donald Trump claimed the ban was not an assault on the free press, which I cherish, but rather an assault on fake news. CNN, MS Now and Politico are challenging the ban in court, arguing it violates their rights to free speech and a free press under the First Amendment of the US Constitution. CNN had been scheduled to cover Donald Trump's trip to New York for the UN General Assembly, but was unable to provide a pool feed. The four other TV networks that make up the pool responded by suspending video coverage until further notice. Lauren Day, ABC News, Washington.
1: In the AFL, the Brisbane Lions CEO says the club has contingency plans in place for Saturday's grand final against Fremantle if star Lachie Neale is forced to miss the decider. The two-time Brownlow medalist was reported for striking at the weekend's preliminary final victory over Hawthorn. The club will challenge the decision at the AFL tribunal tonight. Chief Executive Sam Graham says the club is prepared.
2: We'll see how it plays out and this afternoon and put our best foot forward. But as I said, we've got options around that. Lachie's a great player and has been an incredible player for our club. But we'll see how that goes.
1: To the weather for Queensland, isolated showers in the Western Gulf Country, the East Coast and Cape York, partly cloudy in the state's southwest, mostly sunny elsewhere. Cairns, Townsville and Bundaberg 28, Mackay 26 degrees, Rockhampton 30, Mount Isa 35. In the southeast, a mostly sunny day, Brisbane 29, Ipswich 31, Logan 28, Sunshine Coast 25, Gold Coast and Toowoomba 26. Looking ahead, partly cloudy tomorrow. 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
10: All this week on Conversations, we're bringing you stories from elders. From older people, people who've clocked up a fair few years on Earth and learnt a thing or two along the way. Today it's the story of Elizabeth Chong. Now in my family, when someone's feeling a bit poorly, my wife makes Hainan chicken rice. It's from an old family recipe from Singapore, and it's essentially poached chicken with sliced tomato and cucumber, with dark soy, crushed garlic and chilli, that's accompanied by rice that's cooked into chicken stock. And there's this subtle perfection in chicken rice. When it's done well, you understand how fine it is and why people get so obsessed with it. Now, over the course of her life, Elizabeth Chong did more than anyone else to introduce Australians to the glory of Chinese cuisine. She spent the last 60-odd years cooking and teaching and preaching about the beauty of Chinese food. Elizabeth Chong was actually born in China, but her family has roots in Australia that date back to the 1850s. She grew up near Melbourne's Victoria Markets, and her father masterminded the rise of the dim sim in Australia. Yes, the deep-fried dim sim. Elizabeth has taught more than 37,000 Australians how to cook Chinese food. Her first book, The Heritage of Chinese Cooking, was an instant classic, blending food with history and culture. I spoke to Elizabeth a few years ago when she'd recently turned 90. Hello, Elizabeth.
11: Hello, Richard. Hello. That was a lovely introduction. Thank you very much for it.
10: Oh, of course. Like I say, chicken rice is the comfort food in our family.
11: Can I share a story about chicken rice with you now?
10: Please.
11: I remember being in Singapore on business and staying at the Oriental Hotel, and I was about to order the usual, you know, American breakfast or English breakfast, and I saw a businessman eating on the table over the road with something on a tray, and I looked at that and I said to my waiter straight away, can I have what he's having instead? And he brought over, and it was my first introduction to chicken rice. And I was absolutely bowled over by the beauty of it. And I heard afterwards that's one of the best places then it was that you can have chicken rice. And you're right when you say it, when it's done perfectly, you can't find a fault with it. It's just beautiful. And since then, I have been addicted to it, so addicted that I met a student who hailed from Singapore, and he said, next holiday, would you like to have a holiday in Singapore at my mother's house? And she, you know what she did? She went and engaged Fatty Chan, I think was his name, who was the

0: greatest exponent of chicken rice to her house. She was so influential. And he gave me a private lesson on how to cook chicken rice. And I still have it, a little place here in Collingwood. I still go there for my chicken rice.
1: I think the whole issue, Elizabeth, of who makes the best chicken rice is deeply contentious. I went to the town of Malacca in Malaysia, which is not far, a couple of hours out of Kuala Lumpur, which is where the old spice trading city
0: from the
1: spice trading years. And there's like a bunch of chicken rice places, and all of them say, we have the best chicken rice in the world here. And the other one says, no, we have the best chicken rice in the world here. But it's a glorious thing. The fineness of the broth seems to be really important here. You've got to skim all the fat off it, don't you?
0: That's right.
1: That's the key, isn't it? That really good broth.
0: It's the chicken. It's just silky, and the rice is flavoured with the garlic and the ginger and the chicken broth. And it's just the most beautiful, and so simple in its outward appearance, but to make it, it just requires that little bit of extra skill.
1: You were three when your family settled in Melbourne, or came back to Melbourne.
0: Yes.
1: Can you remember anything at all? Do you have any pictures in your head of what Australians looked like to you? Did everyone look weird to you back then?
0: Well, evidently, I don't remember this incident, but I was told by my mother that when the ship landed, my father was on the dock, and he was accompanied by a next-door neighbour opposite the market. She used to have a milk bar, and she helped my father get around because his English wasn't good. And she was on the dock with him, and she was a very large lady with enormous bosoms and snow-white hair. And I, as a little two-and-a-half-year-old from China, I had never seen a human being except a Chinese person. And I believe I ran screaming back to my mother and said, I've seen a ghost. I've seen a ghost. Because the Chinese talk about ghosts a lot, but it was kindly Mrs. Hall, and she gathered me into that big bosom of hers, and I could smell cabbage. And a different smell altogether apart from her looks. So I don't remember seeing her, but I do remember that smell.
1: What do you remember of the family home from your earliest years in Franklin Street, Melbourne?
0: Well, when we first came, that was 1934, my father had quite a large wholesale fruit business at the Victoria Market, which was the wholesale place there in West Melbourne then. And opposite there in Franklin Street, there was a sort of a factory at the back, but there was the dwelling upstairs. And I think he must have leased that factory, but we lived in the rooms upstairs, four little tiny rooms above the factory. And my grandmother came out with us, that's my dad's mum, with my mum and my siblings and myself. And so there were one, two, three, five of us in that little four-room place upstairs. And we had a lot of extended family gatherings there. We would go downstairs to the factory area where my father also had a little retail shop. And uncles and aunts and cousins and people who worked for my dad, they would all be there, and there was always food, lots of food and lots of laughter. And I felt very secure there because it was just like they were all family.
1: And where would you play as a little kid around that area?
0: Well, the Victoria Market, especially on a Sunday when everything was closed, and there were just piles and piles of orange boxes and pineapple boxes and things, and we kids would be climbing and hide and seek, and the whole area was my playground. And then next door to where we lived, there was an iron foundry. I don't know. I've never seen one since, but I knew that I can remember great big long chains hanging down, and my brother and I used to pretend we were Tarzan and Jane, you know, swing on those big chains. So, and we were just a stone's throw from the Flagstaff Gardens there, and that was paradise. We big peppercorn trees, we'd climb those trees and get the caterpillars.
1: Your dad's mother, your paternal grandmother, was living with you in Melbourne. What do you remember of her?
0: Oh, a lot, because she lived there with us in those four little rooms. She was a tiny, tiny little lady. I can see her now with her grey hair in a bun and her trouser suit, and she used to walk very slowly, and I remember that she taught me how to wash rice and stood on a little stool to wash the rice, and she also taught me how to knit. I can remember her teaching me how to knit, because they used to knit squares to sew into making blankets for the war effort, because the China-Japan war was on at that time too, when I was still living there.
1: Oh, of course, and that was before we entered the war. The war was already going on between China and Japan, wasn't it?
0: Oh, yes. This is just China and Japan. And my father was very patriotic for the nationalists then, under Chiang Kai-shek. And they used to make knit and sew up these little squares to make blankets. And one day I remember not having anything to do, and I thought, I'll be busy too. And I got a pair of scissors and I cut all those blankets back into little squares again.
1: That was your bit to defeat Tojo in the war.
0: That was my bit for the war effort, yes.
1: And what was your relationship with your siblings like as a kid?
0: Oh, very close, very close. There were four of us together. Later on, my mother had two more, but was like a second family. But the four of us, we were closely bonded. And in particular, I think my eldest sister was always a bit too, well, she was like the responsible one, but she didn't get into mischief like I did with my brother and my sister, who was only 17 months older than I. But we three, we did everything together. And you couldn't help it because you lived at such close quarters. And I mean, I used to have the odd squabble with my brother and so forth. But no, on the whole, we did everything together. We went on holidays, camping, walked to school together.
1: How about your mum? What kind of a cook was she, Elizabeth?
0: My mother was, I don't remember those early days because cooking didn't seem to matter to me so long as I was fed, I think. But I do remember now that she used to do most all the cooking, and they used to, I think they said Grandma wasn't a very good cook. She had one dish called beef and tomatoes, and I still cook it exactly the way Grandma did it. But my mother, I knew later on when I was a bit older, what a meticulous cook she was for detail. Everything she did when she cut anything or fashioned anything by hand, 100 of them would look exactly the same size and the same appearance. And she always used to say, it's better to be under-seasoned than over-seasoned in everything. So it was just very subtle cooking, not too much salt, not too much soy, and strain the broth we talked about, that lovely clear broth. I remember her soups, so clear. And I've tried to emulate her style, and I come close to some of her dishes, but I don't think my soups have ever been as perfect as hers.
1: My wife learned from her mum, obviously, but she's got a kind of flamboyance to her style of cooking. That's one of the things she admires about what you do. Where do you think you got your flamboyance from?
0: From my dad. I know. They were quite opposite in their personalities, Richard, as I think now, of course. Mum was always fairly restrained in her personality, a little bit negative, perhaps, because of her background. Always sort of scolding in a way to make you a better daughter, you know, as though it was the right thing for a Chinese mother to do. Always telling you, you know, giving you little lectures. I remember she used to cook these awful herb soups, and I could smell it. This is when we were living in Victoria Street, North Melbourne, and I reckon as far back as Errol Street, I could smell that she was boiling up those herbs for us when we got back from school. And she'd stand over us, ready to give me a little crack on the forehead if I didn't drink it. Then my father would come home. I'd barricade until my dad got home. Then he'd make a game of it. He would rattle money in his pocket. And then he would say 2 shillings for every mouthful, you know, and we'd get it down in no time. But he made games of things, whereas mother was always being the disciplinarian.
1: So this was medicinal, this herbal drink, was it?
0: Oh, was it? Yes. And look, I think people ask me now, do I have a secret about old age? Because I am a very mighty age now, and I've still got, I think, a fair bit of energy and enthusiasm for life, and probably I don't look 90. And I'd say, probably I'd laugh and I'd say, well, I've got to eat a lot of rice or eat a lot of dim sums or something. But no, I think it's just I inherited from my father a kind of playful optimism about life. There was once a book when I was a child called The Pollyanna Game, and everything that was negative, she'd play the game, and it was called The Glad Game. Try to find something glad. And I think I've got a little bit of that. I still have it. And I think that is one of the big secrets of life, to have a zest for life and to believe in life, I think.
2: Today, it's the

0: story of cook and teacher Elizabeth Chong.
1: Elizabeth, you're the most senior person I've ever had on this program.
2: I'm not surprised.
1: And it feels like I'm talking to someone who's younger than me. Where did your mum and where did your family find the Chinese ingredients in those days? They must have been hard to get in Melbourne back in the day.
2: Well, no. We could always get those basic things. Australia's got so much abundance in fresh food. You can turn anything into a Chinese dish if you've got the technique. It's not reliant on ingredients as such, but fresh ingredients.
1: Indeed, you know? But what about things like really good soy sauce or rice wine or things like that? Was that around, or did you make your own at home?
2: No, we didn't have rice wine. We used dry sherry. I can remember the dry sherry. My first book only writes dry sherry, Dan. and then little by little, the ingredients came from all other parts of China. And the Shaoxing wine that you talk about comes from an area East China near Shanghai. And all of that was closed because of the war and then, of course, the Cultural Revolution. And my father, being a fierce nationalist, we had food from Hong Kong. That was probably okay. But then when we had ingredients from China, my father would not dream of buying them.
1: Nothing from the mainland. Wow.
2: The mainland, no.
1: Nothing from Mao Zedong.
2: Absolutely. He said that, and I can remember when the Peking Opera came out, and I'm a bit of an opera fan, but not Chinese opera, but I didn't know the difference then. And I wanted to go, and my father forbade me on the threat of death if I wanted to do anything from mainland China. But of course, we have to change. We have to accept.
1: One of the things I like about Chinese kitchens is the smell of steamed rice. What does that mean for you?
2: Oh, it means home, Richard. Look, honestly, I can remember coming home from school, even from those early days living in the shop above the factory. But if the rice was cooking, it's like, I don't know, you can smell it. You don't get it in these automatic electric rice cookers. You only get it from cooking rice in a pot and it's steaming. And it's just a welcome. It's just a comfort smell. Mm. I think it'd be akin to Europeans when they can smell bread baking in the oven.
1: It seems like most great cuisines of the world have very basic values in common. And the two most important ones, I think, correct me if I'm wrong here, freshness and simplicity.
2: Absolutely.
1: Would you add anything to that?
2: Oh, of course. I think all the great cuisines are devoted to balance. I couldn't stand it when I could see Australians in a Chinese restaurant ordering one dish after the other that each individual wanted or liked, and they were all battered, say, or all fried. Mm. And I'd say, oh, your meat is so unbalanced, it's awful, you know. I'd have to stop myself from going over and saying, let me order for you. No, my mother never, ever gave us an unbalanced meal. I can see that now, how she would have a clear soup, always a clear soup. And then there would be, supposing she did a braised fish, which meant a little bit of oil, a little bit of frying, then she would have a steamed chicken. And if she did a steamed fish, then she would braise a chicken. You know, there'd be two different techniques. And always accompanying one meat dish was double that amount in a green vegetable.
1: You're killing me here, Elizabeth. I'm hungry now.
2: That's a nice feeling though, Richard, isn't
1: it? Is. It is a nice feeling. It sounds like your family life was quite comfortable. Your dad was a successful businessman. Did you go to fancy schools, Elizabeth?
2: Would you call PLC fancy?
1: Yes, I would. Presbyterian Ladies College, that is pretty fancy, yes.
2: We didn't call it fancy. We probably called it prestigious.
1: Indeed.
2: A snob. No, yes, well, I think my father, I don't know, I'm sure private schools were comparatively just as expensive as now in those days. And that big business he had at the market, he was very successful. I think it was the second largest wholesale business. And then he used to have other interests that weren't connected with that wholesale business with his brothers. He'd do it on his own with my mum, and they were the sort of food businesses, like the Dim Sims, for instance. He did that with my mum, and that business was called Wing Lee, Lee being my mother's maiden name. And I think he must have made enough money all the time because he was just a natural, he had a natural business acumen and it gave him delight. Just the success of doing something well, I think he loved. And he must have had enough money because he had six children. Four girls went to PLC, two brothers went to Scotch College. That's not bad, is it?
1: That's not bad at all. Your family history on your dad's side goes back to the 1850s.
2: That's right.

0: was it that brought your grandfather to Australia then? Was it the gold rush?
1: No, it wasn't. Gold rush happened to be about the same time, but he was an indentured labourer, I believe. They didn't have the cheap convict labour anymore, and they were looking for cheap labour to clear the bush, make roads, build railroads, things like that. And so they looked to southern China, I think, which was closer. And many heard that this land of the New Gold Mountain was wanting labourers. And I don't know who contacted who, but my grandfather came out in, I think, 1853. I think he was 17, chosen by the village.
0: Clearing the bush,
1: yeah.
0: Building roads and railroads on slave wage,
1: absolutely,
0: or thereabouts.
1: Absolutely. And they did it the hard way, you know, pick and shovel.
0: What do you know of him, Elizabeth?
1: Not even one photograph, but I believe my younger brother looked like him from what I was told by an older uncle, because he would never have his photograph taken. But he was much, much older than my grandmother.
0: Like how much older? How much older are we talking about?
1: I believe, Richard, would you believe, when he married my grandmother, she was 18 and he was 58.
0: Good God. Was he married in Australia to her or in China?
1: No, he married my grandmother in Wagunya. That's where he went. You know Wagunya?
0: In Victoria?
1: Yeah, up near Rutherglen. He was sent there to clear the roads. And he must have had natural leadership qualities, because I believe then he became a contractor employing Chinese labourers to work under him while he oversaw it all. Then he owned Wagunya's general store, importing stuff for the gold miners. So he became a businessman, a merchant, as well as being a road contractor. And he did have an Australian family in Wagunya.
0: He had an Australian family in Wagunya?
1: We have had little... I've almost put a little stories that have come out that we haven't been able to follow up, that there was a family that he had.
0: And then he married a Chinese wife. How did that work?
1: They didn't marry. I suppose they were just lonely men, of course. And I suppose, you know, he had a very happy life with an Australian woman, I believe. And I think he must have had children by her, from what we've heard. And then I don't know when it was decided that had to come to an end, but I believe they all went to Perth, and then he sent to China to have a Chinese wife. And he was, would you believe, he was 58, you know, when he decided to do that. So I don't think he was single all the way until he was 58. So he was 58 when he married. He had six children, my father being fourth born in Wagunya.
0: And then he moved back to China. Why did he want to move back to China at that age?
1: Oh, well, now he's 65. My dad is 5 years old, and he decides that it's time to die and to bury your bones in your own home soil back in your village. And so he took his family back, and he took his children back to China.
0: So how did your dad make his way back to Australia then, the country of his birth?
1: Well, I think he and his older brothers went to primary school in the little village part of China, of South China. Then when he was a young lad and his brothers were two brothers older than he, they decided that they would do better as teenagers if they came back to Australia. They're Australian born and they have Australian citizenship, and they knew that they were allowed to own property and to conduct business, and there was very little of any improvement in the village. They would have just been farmers, I guess. And so the boys decided to come back to Victoria, which they knew.
0: The land of the New Gold Mountain, as it was known in China.
1: Which was what Australia was called, yeah. So they all came back. I think Dad might have been 15, and he was apprenticed to a clan uncle.
0: How did he meet your mum then in Australia?
1: Oh, well, he and his brothers, they began their business ideas and things in Victoria. And by the time my father was 24, he was pretty well established as a good businessman at the Victoria market. And he decided that 24... not 58 like his dad. He went to China to ask a matchmaker to find a suitable wife for him. And the matchmaker did a good job, because they were ideally suited, even though I know they had opposite personalities, but they had so much respect and love between them. It was just, I think, one of those lucky things. But he did specify, I believe, and when I challenged him about it, he just smiled. He asked this matchmaker to find a

0: woman who was strong, who was not terribly intelligent, not too clever, I think was the word. Not a know-all.
1: Right.
0: And someone who was not too pretty.
1: Ah.
0: He thought, you know, a beautiful woman was trouble, I guess. And so my mother was chosen. And she does fit the bill. She was handsome rather than pretty. Good courage, very strong, physically very strong, you know, steady sort of a personality, mum.
1: So was it hard for them to stay in Australia? This is the 1920s we're getting to now, and the White Australia policy is a big deal. Was it hard for them to stay in Australia?
0: Well, I'm told that my father had to go through the whole procedure every 6 months to get a new visa all the time. And it seemed that he was able to keep renewing it because he could prove that he had financial means of supporting her, but he had to keep renewing it. Except in 1929 was a bad time, evidently, and the Chinese were not welcomed, and the government passed a rule, a legislation, that Chinese not born in Australia had to return to China. And that meant my mother, not my father, my mother. But my father, my eldest sister Ruby, my brother Tom, and mum was heavily pregnant with her third child, and that was when she had to return to China. She had to pass a dictation test. Of course she couldn't. She didn't speak a word of English. And so my dad sold, he had a lovely little terrace house in Grattan Street, Carlton, and he sold that up, and they took a boat back to China. Then they went back to, then they got to the village in China, and 2 years later I was born in China. But my father commuted backwards and forwards with his business and coming and going.
1: So he then persuaded the Australian government to let his wife move back to Australia and his daughters, dear God.
0: Yeah, but there was a separation then of 5 years or so. My mother wasn't allowed to come back. I was three, so I think in 1929 they had to come back. In 1934 they got a new visa for her, 1934.
1: That was all so cruel and foolish. Yes.
0: Still like that, isn't it? It's still a sad case for refugees. I mean, I lived through that, but I wasn't aware of it being so small. But somehow or another, I think my mother might have just accepted that that's her lot, that's the way things were. But my father, I think, always was able to make it right, you know. So that was the only time that they were separated. And she's lived in Australia from 1934 right until she died.

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1: Today I'm with the great Elizabeth Chong, who's done more than anyone to turn on Australians to the glory of real, authentic Chinese food. Elizabeth grew up around Melbourne's Victoria markets, and she was introduced to fine Cantonese food in her mother's kitchen. 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
2: Maria Hatzakis with ABC News. Residents in parts of the South Burnett have been urged to seek shelter now as a bushfire threatens homes. An emergency warning has been issued for the blaze in the rural area of Teela, north of Blackbutt. The very dangerous fire is burning near Stretton Drive. A teenage boy is due to appear in a Brisbane court today, charged after a counter-terrorism investigation. Police raided a house in Maryborough on the Fraser Coast late last month and seized items, including electronic devices. The boy has been charged with acts in preparation to cause death or grievous bodily harm, possession of a knife in a public place, and possession of violent extremist material. In the AFL, there's been a strong turnout at the Brisbane Lions Open training session at the club's Springfield base this morning. Fans have gathered to show their support for the players ahead of Saturday's grand final against Fremantle at the MCG.
0: This is Conversations with Richard Feidler. 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
1: Today I'm with Elizabeth Chong, and for more than six decades, Elizabeth has been teaching Australians how to make glorious Cantonese food, Shanghainese food, Taiwanese food, Sichuan food, and Vietnamese food. Elizabeth came to Australia at the age of three with her family from southern China and has made an extraordinary life for herself here, writing books. She's taught over 30,000 Australians how to make Chinese food. And her father was instrumental in the development of the classic deep-fried dim sum in this country. Elizabeth, tell me how that came out of the traditional steamed Chinese dumpling called the siu mai.
2: Yeah, well, you know the siu mai, don't you?
1: I do. They're delicious.
2: I could eat it right now.
1: I could too. They're very tasty, yeah.
2: It was 1942, war years here, and there were evidently quite a few elderly Chinese men left over from the goldfield days who never made it back to China or never made it good here, you know. And they used to go to my father for, you know, advice and help. And my father could find them odd jobs, but then some of them were too elderly for labouring jobs. And so there was a bit of a dilemma. I can remember my father putting some of them into old men's homes. There was one in Cheltenham, and they were so miserable they died there because they couldn't speak the language and the food was appalling to them, to Chinese old men. And my father thought if he could find some way to support these men, he could see that this little flower pot dim sum fashioned on the little siu mai was in Chinese cafes everywhere, and Australians loved them. They loved them to death. You know, they would go to the Chinese cafe, as we used to do too, and just buy them in a brown paper bag. And they were called dim sum, which is a dialect aberration of dim sum. And then Dad thought these could be manufactured wholesale, big, in the factory that he had. And these elderly men could take them, and he would lease some caravans for them, and they could take them around the races and to the football and out in the streets and go to the munitions factories and supply lunch for the workers there with these dim sums. And they proved to be so popular, and it made a great living for these elderly men. And so he was good at combining a bit of philanthropy with a bit of business acumen.
1: And how did it get from being the steamed dim sum to the deep-fried thing?
2: Just by chance. We'd never heard of the fried dim sum. And at that time when Dad was distributing these dim sums to these elderly men, a lot of them were living down at Cheltenham for some reason. And my brother Tom had just joined the firm, and he had a carload or a truckload of these dim sums to take to the old men and for them to sell. And on the way, he had to pass through Mordialloc, and as Tom's weren't, he used to call in to his friend Joe, who had the fish and chip shop at Mordialloc. And he said, oh, it's a fine day, let's go out fishing, because Joe had a little fishing boat. And when they came back, they usually would have fish and chips for lunch. And Tom said to Joe, he said, I've got something in the car you might never have seen before. We call them dim sums. How about you'd like some of those for lunch? So Tom took them into the shop, and Joe just promptly put them in his deep fryer. What else did he have? And Tom said, these are pretty good fried. He said, but we usually steam them. And, of course, Joe had never heard of what a steamer was, so I think the next day Tom took him the steamer and gave him some more. He said, we love them. And then I think the week had hardly gone when Joe rang and said, all my mates want them now. And in those days, Richard, all the fish and chip shops were owned by Greeks, not Chinese people, but Greek people.
1: So the deep-fried dim sum is the work of Chinese and Greek migrants working hand in hand.
2: Absolutely, I like that. Yes, yes, it was. And they still like that, because then it got into every fish and chip shop in Victoria before long, and Dad had to and then he got the big, bright idea of getting an engineer to create a machine, and he created – Dad was responsible for the first dim sum machine. He said, look, if they make sausage rolls by machine, what's the difference? It's a filling, you know, and a casing. And so this German engineer invented this first dim sum machine. And then they were turning them out by the hundreds and thousands then. So you can go to any fish and chip shop today and say half a dozen fried and half a dozen steamed.
1: At this

0: time, though, you're growing up and you're going to a prestigious private school, as we said. What did you envisage for yourself as a young woman, Elizabeth, career-wise?
1: I never envisaged that I would be a cook myself. To tell the truth, we used to have an armada at home. We did the cooking. I didn't even know how to cook rice when I was married. I had very improbable aspirations to be an opera singer, a concert pianist, maybe. And then when I think I realised I didn't have the talent for either, then I dropped to thinking I could be a journalist, but I ended up being a school teacher.
0: What was social life for young Chinese Australians back in those days?
1: Well, for me, my social life was centred around the family and other Chinese families similar to ours from that same district, and they all settled, you know, in areas very close to each other, like West Melbourne, North Melbourne, and so that little community of Chinese people stuck together. And we had a little Chinese mission church called the Chinese Church of Christ Mission Church in Queensbury Street, Carlton. And my social life was in that little church. You know, we had games and social outings, and it was a very protected sort of society, I guess. Social life was more or less just with family and very close friends. And then, as a young teenager, things changed, of course. We were growing up and we wanted a little bit more, I guess. And there was another Chinese group. They were called the Young Chinese League. And they were made up mostly of Chinese who had never even been to China, but they had Chinese blood. Some, they might have even had a quarter or an eighth Chinese blood, but they belonged to the Chinese League and they were very socially gregarious. They used to have dances and balls, and they used to play cards and mahjong, and all that sort of stuff was frowned upon. And I wasn't allowed to join the Young Chinese League because they used to play cards, and that was considered to be sinful, and they danced, which was sinful. And my brother, Tom, he said he wanted to play football with them because they used to have a great Young Chinese League football team that used to tour Victoria, you know, to the country and play. And my parents must have thought that was all right for Tom to play football. But then that gave Irene and I, my sister and I, great excuse. We're going to follow Tom and see him play. So we used to say we're only going to see Tom play football. But through that, I would meet other Chinese people from the Young Chinese League. And so my social life broadened a little bit at those football things. And then gradually, I have a feeling my parents didn't know. We went to a few of the dances with Tom, always as our chaperone, I think. And then we heard later on that my cousin had become engaged to an Australian Chinese from Bairnsdale, and we got a wedding invitation. He had four other brothers. There were five boys. And at that wedding, I met my husband there. He was best man. He was the brother of the groom. And so somehow or another it was accepted by my parents that I could play tennis.
0: And so that's how you met Norm, your husband-to-be. And what did your parents make of that match?
1: Well, they had no objections to Norm himself because they didn't know him. But they very wisely said they're very different from us, different backgrounds. They weren't Chinese enough, I think, too. Their mother was half Irish because that was, you know, a lot of the early Chinese didn't have Chinese women to marry, and then the mixed marriages came about.
0: So did your parents try to dissuade you from marrying him then?
1: In subtle ways. My dad went and said, oh, look, I believe there's a maiden ship going on a maiden voyage from Melbourne, and I can get a nice trip for you and Irene, and you can have a holiday going around in this boat, and they end up in Queensland. And unbeknownst to me, he'd organised some young Chinese single men in Queensland to escort us around. And I think my father had the hope that after 2 weeks away, we might have got romance out of our minds, mainly because I was too young also. I was only 17 or 18 then.
0: And did it work?
1: No, we came back and both the Chong brothers were waiting for Irene and I when the boat docked, and so it went on.
0: So you and your sister Irene then married Norm and his brother. Was it a double wedding then?
1: It was, yes. Norm was a chemist and Jeff was a dentist.
0: And what was the reception like? I mean, it's a pretty big

0: deal having a reception at a Chinese wedding?
1: Well, once again, typical of my dad. We lived in Burke Road in North Baldwin. It was a big double-story house with a triple garage. And he turned that triple garage into a Chinese restaurant. He had a restaurant then, and he had three Chinese chefs manning the woks there. He had the driveway with open spits for doing the pigs.
0: Wow.
1: And then the front was all done out in arches and lanterns. And then in the backyard, he had a big marquee set up. And, yes, we had a big wedding, we sure did. When he knew that the weddings were going to be inevitable, he just did the best, always for us.
0: So when you got married, was that the first time you'd ever had to cook?
1: Yes. I think I might have been naturally okay with it because I don't remember. I remember the first dinner party. I cooked everything. I was very proud of it. And we sat down and there was no rice. I forgot that you have to cook rice. But Irene was so funny. She never, ever liked cooking. And I believe that when she came back from the honeymoon, Jeff went to his surgery and he came back at 6 o'clock or something. And he said, "What's for dinner, Irene?" And she said, "What's it got to do with me?" She expected dinner to arrive. She expected somebody else to do it.
0: So you and Norm went on to have four kids together. How did family life pan out for you, Elizabeth?
1: For a start, like all marriages, everything was sort of like fairy tale stuff, lovely. And I thought, well, this is okay, except that I gradually came to realise that I didn't know my husband very well. In my day, Richard, courting meant going to the movies once a week. That was it. You didn't get to know each other that well. And if a girl went out with a fella for any length of time without getting engaged, she was meant to be a pretty bad girl, actually. Mm. You only went out with a person if you thought you were going to marry them.
0: So you didn't really know Norm before you got married?
1: I think I didn't really know because I could see he had a chinks in his character that I didn't understand at all, and he didn't have a way of communicating the way I was used to. In my family, we're very gregarious. My father talked a lot and we laughed a lot, and he was just sort of did his own thing. And he had a pharmacy, and after a while, not too many years after we were married, he was spending 6 days a week at that pharmacy and not coming home until 11:30 or almost midnight every night because he was always saying he was busy at the shop. And I accepted that because I thought, well, he's working awfully hard. I have to do my bit. And I used to keep dinner for him every night. And then I realised that was just his bachelor way. He liked his own life there and he made his own time schedule. And I believe also he's running his own little bookmaking business during the day. He didn't have much time for prescriptions and he used to do them at night. And I was lonely. I was personally questioning, is this what my life will always be? I mean, I had my children, of course, and I still had my own sisters and my mum and dad there, but I was missing out on a close, intimate relationship with a special person, which I thought should be my right. He never did. He thought marriage was wonderful. He used to go to work, do what he wanted, come home and have a nice warm house and a good meal, and what else would he want? But I was lonely.
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0: Today in our series of stories from elders, you're hearing the story of the legendary cook and teacher Elizabeth Chong, who's taught over 30,000 Australians how to make beautiful Chinese food. So how long did you stick it out together as a married couple?
1: I finally left after 24 years. I'm not saying the whole lot of it's miserable. In the end, in the last, say, 15 years of my marriage at least, I was unhappy.
0: So you would have been in your 40s when that happened.
1: I was 44.
0: Did you still have to have a kind of, some kind of romance in your life after that?
1: Richard, that gets pretty personal now. Yes. Maybe I was pretty vulnerable after being lonely that way for so long, that about a year after I separated, I did meet somebody, and I guess that person just fitted, just almost was perfect in every way a woman could want in a relationship. Where my husband was uncommunicative, we talked and we sang together. He was musical. He played the piano and I used to sing. And we would enjoy so much together. We did so much together, whereas I was doing everything on my own before, with like a single mum. And I never enjoyed companionship that much. And he was gentle, whereas Norman had a quick temper, which I didn't understand because my father never had a temper. And this new man in my life was gentle. And I guess all I can say now, I did lose eventually. But the time I had with him, the happiness that we gave each other was a gift. I'd say it was a gift in my life. And I could never ever want it taken away, or it's better to have loved and lost, as they say, than to have loved at all.
0: How did the relationship with this man, Jim, end?
1: I never thought it could end. I thought, how could anything so wonderful ever end? And yet I couldn't see past that it wouldn't work. He came from another country. He came from England. And I could never live away from my family. And he had to go back. But I couldn't see past that. I thought he could stay in Australia, I guess, but he didn't want to. He wanted to get back to his homeland, and he was divorced, but he had two children back there, two girls, and he went back, I thought, just to sort of sort out his work priorities and things and come back to me. I was so believing that love is forever, ever and ever. And then the phone calls came to say that he had decided that he would not come back to Australia, and it was goodbye. And I found that very, very hard to believe. Even not too long ago, I suppose I thought that one day we would be together, but I've since found out that he's passed away now. It's so long ago. I was only 40-something then, and now I'm 90. So, but I even thought that we would eventually, you know, like the movie, as time goes by, I thought we'd meet each other again in old age, because everything seemed so perfect. And it was then, but he had perhaps didn't have exactly the same feelings as I in the end. I think for a while he did.
0: He had daughters, though.
1: He had daughters. And his home was his home. And maybe I'm judging men a little bit harshly. I don't think they're as sentimental as women in one way. They can be more cut and dried about what they have to do. Mm. We cling on to these sort of romantic ideas.
0: Meanwhile, while all this is going on, you were filled with this missionary zeal to bring real Chinese food to Australians. Yeah. Real Chinese food.
1: Yeah, not bring it. It was here, but they didn't know it. And I was going to show them in my own cooking classes how simple and yet how sophisticated even simple home meals were. It wasn't the gluggy dishes that they thought, wasn't all the battered food they thought. So I felt like I was evangelizing without knowing. But look, mainly because I shared my home life with them while I cooked. I'd say, this is how my mother taught me this, and then I'd tell a story about what she told me about something, or, you know, so I always related it to everyday Chinese living. And my students were so eager to learn about another world through the food, of course, and I was eager to give it to them. And so it was a natural, it was just a natural career. So it kind of found me.
0: Did you find yourself being revealed to yourself in a way, Elizabeth? Because I think it proves there's real deep art and history and culture in the food you make, and you've written about that too. Do you think it revealed yourself to you in the sense that you realised really deep down you're an artist? I mean, if you'd set yourself to painting or music or something as a life, you would have been very successful at that as well. What do you think of that, Elizabeth?
1: I never thought of myself as an artist. No, I thought of myself as a cook. But as I became a little bit more grounded in what I was doing and people were getting to know me, then I realised that I did have a gift. There were plenty of other people better cooks than I. I don't think it was that. I think it was the fact that I knew when I was demonstrating first for nothing, just as a hobby for fundraising and so forth, that I had a natural affinity with people and that I communicated with them in a way that they loved. And what's more, I sort of loved them as well, you know, in doing it. Every time I gave a class, at the end of it, I would feel I've done a good job. And they would leave me looking so happy and thanking me so warmly. So even if I wasn't paid for it, it was pretty good reward because I kind of had their affection. And I think that, humbly, I think that's a gift that I have when I'm teaching.
0: Well, that's the art of it. I mean, you make the food, but you can recognise the history in it,
1: Oh, yes. The
0: philosophy behind it, and then communicate it to people. That's the art, isn't it, as well as the...
1: But I suppose it is. It's the love. Yes, I suppose a painter's the same and a musician at the piano. It's the love you put into when you're playing the piano that comes over to the audience that's listening, not just the notes, is it? It's more than that. And I guess my food did express that, my pride and my love for my own cuisine and my own people.
0: So you grew up knowing the traditions of Cantonese cooking, which is very specific to a region, but along the way you picked up Shanghainese style cooking,
1: yes.
0: Sichuan styles
1: yes.
0: of cooking, yes. Vietnamese styles of cooking. How did you pick up these other schools of Chinese cuisine, which come from parts of China that you weren't as familiar with?
1: I think it might have been way back, 1980, when I realised that I can't keep cooking the same dishes. I can't keep cooking this and teaching the same dishes. I can do a twist or a spin on them or something, but I knew myself I needed to expand my own knowledge. So
0: there's only so many shumai you can steam before you need to do something else. Oh, you need to add some Sichuan pepper to something and see what happens then, don't you?
1: Yeah, but I knew because the world was opening up and people were travelling a lot too. And I travelled a lot by then too, by the 1980s. And I was thinking, no, for my own sake, I have to know more about Chinese cuisine apart from Cantonese cuisine. I started off, though, to learn in Hong Kong. And I went under a chef there and I took lessons from him. And then I found another chef in Hong Kong who taught Shanghai cooking. So I did that as well. And then in my travels then, I would always then make it my point to talk to different chefs, you know, whether I was in Chengdu and I'd learn a bit of Sichuan cooking. And of course, a lot of reading, a lot of test cooking, a lot of talking with other chefs. And so you extend and broaden your own knowledge and your own appreciation and you know, you just keep teaching yourself in a way because the fundamentals are much the same, Richard. The technique is much the same, but the understanding of the different ingredients and how to use them, that's not common in every region. They're different.
0: So there's been a huge shift in the perception of Chinese food, and you've played a very large role in that in this country. Yeah. There's no doubt about that. To the point now, Elizabeth, where I think it seems fantastic. It certainly, to my kids, would seem extraordinary to imagine that Chinese food was regarded as this kind of thing that was done cheap and cheerful on the side and was a lesser cuisine in any way. I mean, that just seems, now that seems weird.
1: But I think that there's still many, many kids who see Chinese food as still cheap and cheerful. I haven't reached everybody. And I think, but on the whole, I have changed a big perception, I know, of it. But I think there are some people who still think Chinese food doesn't rank as one of the top cuisines in the world, alongside French, for instance, and that still rankles.
0: I don't know. You can get bok choy and Coles anywhere these days, Elizabeth, I reckon. So
1: what do they do with it when they go home, do you think?
0: I don't know. Probably deep frying it like dim sims, I suppose.
1: I don't know. But I still find that there is a gap in their appreciation and understanding. It has lessened a lot, and I suppose somebody else after me will keep on evangelizing it, gospeling it.

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0: I spoke with Elizabeth Chong about her life in 2022. Elizabeth is now enjoying her retirement after stepping down from running her famous cooking school at the age of 93. This conversation was made on the lands of the Gadigal and Turrbal peoples. The producer was Alice Moldovan. The executive producer was Carmel Rooney. I'm Richard Feidler. Thanks for listening.
1: ABC News, good afternoon. I'm Kira Jones. Authorities have issued an emergency warning for a bushfire in Queensland's South Burnett. A Seek Shelter Now alert is in place for the very dangerous blaze in the rural area of Teela, north of Blackbutt. The Queensland Fire Department says it's burning near Stretton Drive and homes could be at risk. Queensland's Attorney General has denied the government's breach bail go to jail laws will clog the courts. The policy would impose a mandatory 12-month jail term on adults and children who commit serious crimes while on bail. A parliamentary committee examining the legislation is holding public hearings in Cairns today, with the Bar Association warning the changes could put further strain on the justice system. But Deb Frecklington insists that's not the case.
2: Well, pleasingly, the flow-on effects will be less people before the courts, which how good would that be? Right now, when Labor watered down the laws, we've seen a revolving door.
1: The Prime Minister has joined dozens of world leaders in calling for urgent global safeguards to keep artificial intelligence under human control. Australia, Canada, Germany and Singapore are among a coalition of middle powers issuing the warning on the eve of the United Nations General Assembly meeting. Speaking in New York, Anthony Albanese says Australia helped shape the statement.
3: Artificial intelligence has the potential to improve lives, to strengthen our economy and productivity, and to massively advance science and medical breakthroughs. But humans need to be in control of it.
1: Overseas, US President Donald Trump is weighing possible talks with Iranian officials in New York this week. It comes amid heavy fighting in Yemen between the Tehran-aligned Houthis and Saudi-backed forces, as Middle East correspondent Caitlin Kelly reports.
4: Yemeni forces say they have retaken Houthi positions, while the rebel group continues to push for control of the country's western highlands to cut off the Red Sea coast from positions held by the Saudi-led coalition. The UN says nearly 700 people have been killed and thousands injured in the recent fighting. President Donald Trump called off strikes against the Houthi rebel group at the last minute over the weekend, but tensions remain high. Iran says it's prepared for a long and expanded war, as the US considers a possible meeting with Iranian officials in New York this week. Caitlin Kelly, ABC News, Jerusalem.
1: Back home, Brisbane's growing reliance on app-only parking has been catching some motorists off guard. Megan Danzey explains.
5: Brisbane City Council data shows about 2,500 of the city's 9,000 paid spaces are located in so-called pay-by-app zones. Alyssa Ferguson lives near the Wesley Hospital in the inner city suburb of Auchenflower. She says the system is causing confusion.
6: Visitors to the Wesley often come from like Toowoomba, Boona, those sort of places as well. For them to have to download an app for a one-off visit is also a bit ridiculous.
5: The Council on the Ageing Australia says it risks widening a digital divide. A spokesperson for the Brisbane City Council says there are no plans to remove all physical parking meters.
1: In the AFL, Brisbane Lions fans have turned out in force at the club's open training session to show their support for the team ahead of Saturday's grand final. Jordan Bissell reports.
7: Supporters have packed the club's Springfield base at Ipswich, west of Brisbane, as excitement builds in the lead-up to Saturday's clash against Fremantle at the MCG.
8: Absolutely shaken in my boots, but we've been at this big dance 3 times. This will be our 4th. Let's go, boys.
9: We can do it. We can do 3 in a row just like we did years ago back in 2000.

0: 2001, 2002 and 2003. We've got the team to do it. We can.
1: Brisbane will head into the decider as slight favourites despite losing star midfielder Lachie Neal to suspension for striking. The club will challenge the one-match ban at the AFL Tribunal tonight.
2: Queensland's weather. Isolated showers in the western Gulf Country, the east coast and Cape York. Partly cloudy in the southwest, mostly fine elsewhere. Brisbane 29. Isolated to scattered showers tomorrow, east of about Hughenden to Roma, over Cape York Peninsula and in the western Gulf Country. Showers tending widespread at times about the north tropical coast. The chance of isolated storms southwest of about Gundawindi to Windora. Mostly fine elsewhere. Brisbane 17 to 26. The Gulf Coast 16 to 24 degrees, the Sunshine Coast 17, heading to a top of 24 degrees, and Ipswich 11 to 28. 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
5: Hello and good afternoon to you. Sophie Johnson with you here on the program this Tuesday. Now, before I start the show today, there is an emergency warning.
6: ABC Radio, emergency information.
5: Queensland Fire Department has now issued an emergency warning for the fire at Teela. A very dangerous fire is burning near Stretton Drive. It is impacting Stretton Drive and Scott Close. Seek shelter now to survive. It is too late to leave. There is a risk to lives and homes. If the fire is close to your house, shelter in a safe place. Firefighters may not be able to stop the fire. Do not expect a firefighter at your door. Nearby, QFD have also issued Watch and Act Prepare to Leave for Old Esk Road and Wild Deer Drive. Get ready now so you can quickly leave if the fire gets too close. Just repeating, QFD have issued an emergency warning for Teela. Seek shelter now to survive for Stretton Drive and Scott Close. There is also Watch and Act in place for Old Esk Road and Wild Deer Drive. For more information or to see maps of the warning areas of these bushfires, you can visit the Queensland Fire Department or ABC emergency websites. Back to the program. Coming up, Australia's last grower-owned sugar mill is at risk of closure, with the industry calling on government support to stay alive. And graziers are again being asked to cap their boars in the Great Artesian Basin. And later, you'll hear about a new proposal from the coalition government in relation to lowering the fuel excise when oil prices surge. But first, Queensland's facing its driest winter in 6 years, and as fires burn across the state, producers are already facing an early test. Agricultural producers across central Queensland have lost livestock, infrastructure and grazing country as bushfires have burned through the region since the beginning of September. And with the fire season just getting underway, producers are nervous about what the rest of the year could bring. Jessica D'Souza has the story.
7: On an afternoon in early September, hobby farmer Kat Kirk was about to start cleaning her chicken coops when she looked out the window and smelled smoke. Then she saw fire coming over a hill and down onto her 15-hectare property in Port Curtis, just outside Rockhampton.
8: Well, I had 5-6 minutes between seeing it to trying to get everyone out.
7: Ms. Kirk produces eggs and breeds chickens and a small number of goats and geese.
8: I was running around trying to release all the animals and open gates and untie dogs and cut fencing.
7: Local fire crews responded quickly, but in the end, she lost a coop of her breeding hens and all but half a hectare of her land.
8: You never really think it's going to happen to you in general, but it was the last thing I expected to see. I mean, we barely just sort of got into the swing of spring, and to see that coming over was very shocking.
7: Ms. Kirk is one of a number of agricultural producers in central Queensland who've had fires on their properties since the beginning of September. Spring is a period of heightened fire risk in the region, but this year's season comes after the driest winter in Queensland in 6 years. Just 20 kilometres north of Ms. Kirk's farm, fellow egg producer Debbie Jo McDonald

0: had a fire on her property. Her chickens were safe, but it has her concerned about the season ahead.
1: There's always a lot of emotions going through your mind about, have I done this? Have I looked after them well enough? Have we allowed them area to escape? Can they move? Can they survive on their own? It's just so devastating because, you know, you've got to make split-second decisions and you don't have time to second-guess yourself, because sometimes it just happens so quickly that you've just got to do what you can and then get out.
0: Over 100 kilometres south in Gladstone, vineyard owners Tony and Colleen McRae had multiple fires surround their property, cross fire breaks, and take out their main irrigation pump. Tony McRae says the dry winter helped accelerate the inferno.
2: Certainly everything's very dry because we've basically no rain since April or thereabouts. It's going to cost, just to clear up all those dead trees and redo the fire breaks, you know, we're going to be up for $50,000 or something.
0: As the dry spell continues, area manager of the Rockhampton Rural Fire Service, Matthew Eckhart, is encouraging producers to hold off on hazard reduction burns until there's more rain, and to stay vigilant.
3: We need the community to take heed of their risk on their property, have a plan in place. If you've got a fire that starts on your property, you need to dial 000 and report the fire. The quicker we have those reports, the quicker we can respond.
0: Ms. McDonald is looking to put in more water infrastructure on her property in preparation for another fire.
1: We're trying to prevent what could be a catastrophe and, like, at least make it from a catastrophe to just an event, so that we know that we've done our best.
0: Ms. Kirk is rebuilding too, with a little help from local producers.
4: I've been in tears over all the support we've received from family and friends and complete strangers. We've had incubators offered to us. We've had eggs and day-olds and things to help replace all the stock that we lost, the chickens that we lost. We've had hay delivered out to us at, you know, really, really cheap cost. It's just been a whole range of emotions we've gone through. It's, you know, obviously distraught for what we lost, thankful for what we didn't lose, almost grateful that at least now that it's burnt, it can't reburn and we didn't lose everything. And knowing that the grass, obviously when we do eventually get rain, the grass will regrow, you know, so much better than it was.
5: Farmer Kat Kirk ending that story from Jessica D'Souza. It is 11 past 12.
6: Who knew that the school run could be so funny?
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5: Australia's last grower-owned sugar mill is at risk of closing and is calling for a government bailout to survive. An in-principle agreement has been reached with the Queensland government to save the mill in the Wide Bay region, but federal support is also needed to keep the doors open. Taylor Larson has the story.
13: ICIS Central Sugar Mill, 4 hours north of Brisbane, has been crushing cane for almost 130 years, but financial trouble could derail its future. The 2026 season has been plagued with mechanical issues, including one of the mill's two boilers being offline for 5 weeks and reducing the crushing rate. The mill is aiming to crush just under 1.2 million tonnes this year, but is 51,000 tonnes behind its planned schedule, 2 months out from the end of the season. Chief Executive Simon Brooks says work stoppages have contributed to the financial strain, but most of the pressure is due to low sugar prices.
14: We're a fixed cost manufacturing business, so, you know, we consume large amounts of energy, have high labour costs and stuff like that, so we're absolutely dependent on the sugar pricing for our revenue. And where you see a reduction in that sugar pricing, you have a corresponding reduction on your bottom line.
13: Queensland Minister for Primary Industries, Tony Perrott, has confirmed funding discussions are underway. The mills board says it's reached an in-principle agreement with the state government for a loan capped at $9 million. That money is only expected to cover expenses until September next year, before the end of the annual crush. The Commonwealth is being urged to match any state

0: funding. Mr. Brooks says they're working to diversify the mill's income.
1: $18 million would go a long way to providing security for the mill. Again, we are still sensitive to sugar pricing and volume. We need to retain existing tonnes and preferably actually grow tonnes, so that supports the future business. It would be great for us to see some, you know, the current pricing trend continue. So the combination of sugar volume and pricing is key to the mill's future, as is making that transition and readiness for the future in bioenergy. The business strategy is to diversify. We still will be a mill at the end of the day, but you know, there's so much more we can do to make ourselves less dependent on pure sugar output, and that's doing more with the assets that we have. Our concept and plans for a bioenergy precinct remain in place. We've got some wonderful potential proponents, and the business case is extremely good for that. We are subject to the whims of decision making of each of those parties, and as they go through their processes and try and achieve financial certainty.
0: Just two sugar mills remain in the Wide Bay, and Isis Central is Australia's only grower-owned mill. It's also a major driver of the community's economy, supporting about 1,700 jobs. Details of the potential state loan are still being finalised, but it is expected to come with a three-year term, and the repayments could include a grower-paid levy.
2: Oh, hopefully it's going to go about 30 tonne to the acre or 75, 80 tonne to the hectare. Should be good sugar, I hope.
0: Roger Bambling is one of the 200 growers who supply the sugar mill. He says it's the final hope for Maryborough farmers after their local mill closed in 2020.
3: We want to support it in every way we can. We just want to keep it going because I think that there's a good future, especially for the bioenergy. And I think, you know, most of us will be supporting it as much as we can. The whole secret is just to keep talking to each other. That's the mill and the growers, and do whatever we can. We're all in it together, really. The whole southern region, so I suppose I'm talking, you know, Maribyrnong, Isis and Bundaberg. Yeah, I mean, if the Isis mill all of a sudden wasn't there, well, there was only one mill left, well, it'd be a big hole.
0: Also in the 13,000 hectare harvest area is third generation Childers cane grower Tony Russo. He started planting for next year, cautiously approaching future seasons.
4: Sugar is this region. It built Childers. It was the first industry here, and it's the backbone of not only Childers but of lots of other towns up and down the state. Everybody's concerned, but a lot of people have got that positive mindset that we've got to still grow and present as much cane as we can, because if we start not growing the cane and not putting the fertiliser on and not watering, then we don't have tonnes and we have more of a problem. So we're going to try and grow as much cane as we can on our business, and hopefully everybody else does the same and keep this mill going.
0: And what would be your message to government, whether that is state or federal?
4: Well, it's pretty simple. We're doing a little bit tough right now through lots of reasons. We see a positive sign with the sugar price starting to increase a little bit. Give us a bit of a hand and get on board. Support this town, support this industry. It's a great industry. It's done a lot. It's put a lot of tax into the state, into revenue and into federal. So get behind us and I'm sure we can come through this.
0: In a statement, Federal Assistant Minister for Agriculture, Fisheries and Forestry, Anthony Chisholm, said the federal government was engaging with operators of the mill, saying, "We understand the importance of the Isis Central Sugar Mill to its workforce and the region's cane growers."
5: That report from Taylor Larson. 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It is 17 past 12.
6: The deaths of Jesse Baird and Luke Davies shocked Sydney. Their bodies found 200 kilometres from where they were last seen. Now the trial of Beaulamar Condon, the former cop charged with their murder, is underway. On the case of Jesse and Luke, we're your eyes and ears inside the courtroom, talking you through the witnesses and evidence that's put before the jury. 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
5: Water pressure in the Great Artesian Basin has slowly been recovering following the capping of hundreds of free-flowing bores or watering points often used by graziers in Queensland. The capping project has been going on for decades, and Senior Executive Chris Wake from the Queensland Department of Water says there's still more to go. He says he wants to work with graziers to do it.
8: The Queensland Government and the Australian Government are investing up to $15 million through the next round of Great Artesian Basin Rehabilitation Program.

0: Very practical program. It helps landholders upgrade aging bore infrastructure, and its objective is to protect the Great Artesian Basin in a sustainable way. So eligible landholders can apply through that program for funding of up to 90% of their project costs to replace uncontrolled bores in the Great Artesian Basin. This makes a huge difference to landholders who are looking to modernise and to save some water.
1: Right, so this is pretty similar to the projects that landholders will be familiar with from previous years.
0: Yeah, very similar. Effectively, the latest call for applications is just another iteration in the program, if you like, very similar to previous.
1: How many Great Artesian Basin bores potentially are not capped?
0: It's very difficult to estimate. Unfortunately, sometimes we are a little bit of a victim of our own success in that bores can recommence flowing because of recovered groundwater pressures. So at any given time, it's very difficult to estimate. There are obviously a lot of groundwater bores that have been drilled across the Great Artesian Basin. This program's been running for several decades to cap those bores, and we've done over 800.
1: Yeah, I noticed that there's a figure that has been floating around of 3,000 bores potentially in Queensland. So in 1960, there were about 3,000 bores that were not tapped. I suppose that means that there's thousands potentially still that need to be capped. Is that right?
0: It could be a large number. I guess the GAB RP program is probably the single best, most effective tool that we have in terms of addressing some of those uncontrolled bores. Like I said, it's very difficult to estimate the exact number. Bores can cease to flow for a number of reasons. And with recovering groundwater pressures, we do see that there are areas where bores that have ceased to flow for a long time have recommenced flowing, and that obviously adds to the need to go out and address those. The GAB RP works hand in hand with landholders to make sure that they have the resources necessary to address them. It's a very challenging task to cap all of the bores in the Great Artesian Basin to have no uncontrolled bores, but the GAB RP is a very effective program in doing that.
1: You're hearing from Chris Wake, who is the Acting Executive Director of the Northern Region with the Queensland Department of Water. Which parts of Queensland, have you seen a high uptake in the bore capping program?
0: It is pretty universal, but I would say in our southwestern parts of the basin, we probably see the most uptake. Certainly, there are areas around Western Queensland, Northwestern Queensland, Mount Isa, Julie Creek, and south of those areas. Often, the projects tend to be, when a landholder is ready, there's a fair bit of planning that is necessary. To go into the process, it's quite a large undertaking, obviously, to replace a deep groundwater bore. Lots of work around getting quotes, working with drillers, and doing all of those lead-in tasks. So we don't tend to do it in a campaign. We put the call for applications out, and we work with landholders wherever they might be to make sure eligible projects get funding.
1: Chris, how much water has actually been recovered so far?
0: Our figures are about 232,000 megalitres through the, it's about 35 years of the program. Last year, we did about $10 million worth of funding, which was 30 projects. That saved around about 5,000 megalitres. So obviously, it's been running for quite a few years, and the total is something around that 232,000 megalitres.
1: Right, that does sound like a large amount of water.
0: Yeah, we've done. It's very difficult to put that into perspective to kind of quantify what that volume looks like. My understanding is North Pine Dam, if people might be familiar with that in southeast Queensland, it's a very large water storage in southeast Queensland. It is around about that same volume. So you can think of that 232,000 litres as kind of like a very large water storage dam. Effectively, that amount of water every year is what the program saves.
1: Right, so if that much water has been saved every year through this program, what will happen to some of that water that has been saved? Will it be reallocated?
0: Well, the program provides that some of the water obviously is still used by the landholders. Some of the water can be reallocated. It's usually up to 30%. And then the balance of that water is really about improving pressures in the aquifer. So by retaining the water in the aquifer, more water is available, but also the aquifer pressure increases, which means that people who have flowing bores, those bores will continue to flow. The pressures improve, and that generally is good for infrastructure and for the way people want to utilise the resource.
1: has there been enough?

0: number put on, you know, what, like a target in terms of recovery in the Great Artesian Basin? You know, is there a target that we need to reach before we start considering further allocations across Queensland?
1: There's not a hard target or an easily identifiable one. I guess it's the nature of the Great Artesian Basin, obviously, given that it spans such a huge area and it has quite a few different aquifers that form part of it. It means we need to look at it on a geographic basis. So at each location, you know, what are the local conditions? What are the local demands? What are we seeing in terms of our monitoring network and the groundwater pressures? And that allows us to make some of those decisions about what the right allocation of water might be moving forward. What I would say is that the program has clearly demonstrated benefits in areas we see groundwater recovery and pressure recovery, very positive signs, but there is still further work to do.
2: Chris Wake, the Northern Region Executive for the Queensland Water Department, speaking with Crispian Yeomans. Sounds like the department isn't too sure exactly how many bores are still flowing, nor are they keen to commit to a target to reach before they begin reallocating water. Jeff Penton is an expert on the Great Artesian Basin and spent about 3 decades on the advisory board. He says it's difficult to calculate exactly how many flowing bores are still out there, as there is an unknown number of unregistered bores to consider.
3: We've still got quite a few bores to go, and there's still a lot of kilometres of open bore drains that need to be piped, so livestock will be, you know, accessing water out of a trough rather than out of an open bore drain, because those bore drains and open bores frankly waste a lot of water. That past studies identified that up to 95% of the water was wasted to evaporation compared to how much livestock actually drank. So quite wasteful for many years. Easy technology, easy, relatively cheap compared to pipe and trough. But what it means is that we've still got some way to go to fully make sure the Great Artesian Basin is watertight. And that's where all of the bores are capped and all the bore drains are piped.
2: The government wasn't willing to put a number on it, but how many bores are actually likely still free-flowing at the moment?
3: I'm probably the same. I don't think I could put a number on it, but you'd have to think it's in the hundreds. It used to be in the thousands, and we're now down to hundreds. So the capping and piping financial incentive scheme from the state and federal government has done a tremendous job helping landholders cap and pipe bores. It used to be 80% funded, now it's 90%. So that's an indication of how important this is, how important the water resource is. The government's prepared to put up 90% of the cost of capping and piping. Still, the 10% can be a big number for producers, because some of these projects to get a bore capped and piped can be hundreds of thousands, if not in the millions of dollars, to get that work done. Each project can be quite expensive. In terms of exactly how many, we can only go off the number of registered bores that are yet to be capped and the number of cease-to-flow bores that we think have started to flow again. And as I said, that number is, you know, probably more like 300 plus. What that figure doesn't take into account is bores that may have been drilled out there years ago that were never registered, that they're not on the state government register. So that is the big unknown, is the unregistered bores.
2: What benefit is there to graziers if they do cap their own bore?
3: It's a massive improvement in being able to control your water. You can pipe and trough that water to exactly where you need it. You can control that water in terms of resting a paddock. You can turn those troughs off, and you know, anything that you don't want to give a free drink to has to move on or perish in that paddock, rather than, you know, kangaroos or what have you still being able to water in that paddock. So you can never really rest a paddock if you've got just dams or open bore drains. You get much more control over your water, even through to things like being able to supplementary feed through your water system, deliver medication to stock through your water system. There's a number of technical benefits you can then have once you control your water. If you've just got open bore drains, it's a cheap option, but it doesn't really help you improve your management of your livestock enterprise.
2: How much water do they actually get back?
3: if the landholder chooses to do the capping or piping project themselves, it's 30% or more that they can negotiate from state government as a water allocation. That water can then be used for small-scale irrigation or whatever they like. It's an allocation. It's not just more stock and domestic water. However, if they take the grant dollars, the 90%, then all of the savings stay in the Great Artesian Basin. It's only if you foot that bill yourself, you can negotiate the 30% or more.
2: Who do you think should receive the water being reclaimed from the Great Artesian Basin?
3: The state owns the water. The state government owns the water under all of Queensland, doesn't matter what, or rivers. And then what they do is have a water resource plan for the aquifer, for rivers, that determines who gets to use what water. So any water that's saved goes back into that state-owned resource.
2: How much pressure is currently on the government to redistribute the Great Artesian Basin water?
3: I imagine it's a massive pressure. Water is vital for everything in Queensland, let alone the West. Hot, dry summers. We know our summers are getting hotter, so that pressure is even more so in summer months as to, everyone wants water. And lots of developments, whether it be housing developments for towns, towns will need more water. Anyone who wants, like a feedlot or an abattoir or any development will need a water resource of some sort often. So there'll be a lot of pressure to look at any saved water through any scheme, including the Great Artesian Basin scheme, to how that might be allocated.
2: Former advisory board member for the Great Artesian Basin, Jeff Penton. It is 29 minutes to one. I'm Sophie Johnson and you're listening to The Country Hour.
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2: Time for the weather now, and we have Phelim Hennafy. He's on duty at the Weather Bureau this afternoon. Good afternoon, Phelim.
7: Good afternoon indeed, Sophie.
2: There are a few fires burning again today, notably dangerous in southern Queensland. Also see there's a few up in the north, but what are the weather conditions in those areas today?
7: Yes, indeed. Plenty of fires around particularly the southeast and up in the north and northwest as well. The real watch point is the heat at the moment through the interior. Still very, very warm, but areas closer, when we go to the southeast, we've seen a southeasty wind change push up. Now that is beginning to filter back inland, and it's going to affect some of those fires in parts of the southeast today. So certainly a watch point with that wind change coming in as well for the ongoing fires. And that signals a bit of a change in the weather pattern to come in the coming days. We'll see those east-southeasterly winds start to push back inland as well. So that should bring a little bit of increase in the moisture levels as well. So it should mean that fires, particularly those fires in more eastern areas, may make them a little bit more easier to contain because we see a bit more moisture filtering in and some better moisture recovery overnight as well. Very little rainfall on the forecast, at least through the interior, but along more eastern areas, we'll see coastal showers become prevalent on the forecast as we go through tomorrow. They're already just threatening the North Tropical Coast, but we'll see them become more established more broadly along eastern Queensland tomorrow and over the next few days, and they will be widespread at times around the North Tropical Coast as well. And some of these showers will filter right in towards parts of the interior areas east about Hughenden down to Roma, having the chance of seeing some of those showers in the coming days. And also with those showers, the chance of some isolated thunderstorms as well will mean that that could be a watch point for some of those ongoing fires, particularly in the southern interior.
2: Exactly how hot has it been in Queensland today?
7: Now, we've already seen temperatures hitting the high 30s, 38 at the moment around Urundanji. May get a degree or two warmer as well. So you look at areas south of around Longreach, anywhere from 5 to 10 degrees above average, particularly across the interior. Further east, we've seen a southeasterly wind change push up, so that has cooled things off. And as that southeasterly pushes inland, we will see those very warm temperatures ease off through much of the interior and really just contract to the far southwest of the state by the latter part of this week.
2: I saw there was a strong gust of wind at Cape Morton. What was it, 59 kilometres an hour last time I checked? Has anywhere else seen some strong gusts today?
7: Yeah, indeed. That was due to that southeasterly that pushed up as well, and not significantly strong elsewhere, but we've seen gusts of, you know, 30 to 40 k's an hour along other parts of the southeast as well, just with that southeasterly pushing in. And over the next few days, that southeasterly does push inland, and it still will maintain those fire dangers to the interior, particularly with those southeasterlies pushing in and not much moisture in them across parts of the far west as well, will mean the fire dangers remain a little bit elevated to the interior for the next several days.
2: Well, what's happening in our coastal waters?
7: Now, coastal waters, the watch point will be those southeasterlies. They'll be on the increase as we go through, particularly from tomorrow. No strong wind warnings in play at the moment, but certainly fresher southeasterlies in play up along the east coast over the next few days. And yeah, quite breezy conditions over the water, but as mentioned, those winds not quite at the strong wind warning territory at this stage, but certainly windier for the coastal waters for the second half of this week.
2: Going back to temperatures, what's been sort of the minimums that we've been seeing?
7: Yeah, minimums has been on the fresher side, in fact. So we've got warm days, but still those overnight mins have been on the cooler side, particularly across the northern half. In fact, we saw Mount Isa this morning just under 8 degrees or 7.9 degrees, which is about 6 below average. Other areas, parts of the northern interior as well, they're up to 5 or 6 degrees below average as well. So very much a tale of two halves. Across the north, those overnight mins remaining on the cooler side, but further south, generally those temps near or a little bit above average.
2: Yeah, I see there's been a little bit of rain forecast in the north today. Has there been much of a drop?
7: No, very little, in fact. But we are seeing a little bit more showers begin to encroach on the northeast tropics as with those southeasterlies picking up. And over the next few days, we'll see a bit more showers along much of eastern Queensland as well. Most areas, a couple of mil at best. But for the north tropical coast, we could see some localised falls of 20 to 40 mil there, particularly during Thursday and into Friday, particularly around the Cassowary coast as well. So we'll see a tick up in the showers around the east, but not too much in the gauges. But the north tropical coast, as mentioned, maybe some localised moderate falls.
2: Going back to those areas with the bushfires today, what can they expect condition-wise overnight?
7: Yeah, overnight, with those southeasties pushing, particularly in the southeast, we'll see better moisture recovery here. So that should at least help perhaps to bring more favourable conditions to at least get them under control anywhere. But certainly during the rest of today, with those southeasterlies in play, will be a watch point as it may make those conditions a little bit difficult to contain. But over the next few days, at least in the southeast, the chance of some of those fire areas seeing some showers as well to come during tomorrow and Thursday and Friday as well. The watch point, though, will be, particularly in the southeast, will be the risk of some isolated thunderstorms around parts of the Darling Downs and Wybie Burnett and Capricornia. That could pose a risk for new ignitions as well.
2: Thank you so much for your time, Phelan.
7: My pleasure as always.
2: And local fire bans are in place for the Richmond, Flinders and McKinley council areas in northwest Queensland this week. During fire bans, you are not allowed to light any fires in the open, but some exceptions do apply, including for power tools, lawn mowers and agricultural purposes. There are more details about what you can and can't do during a fire ban on the Queensland Fire Department's website.
8: A bushfire survival plan is where you have written out what you will do before, during and after a fire. 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
2: Farmers can now apply for help repairing and servicing private firefighting equipment ahead of this year's bushfire season. It's through the volunteer-run group Blaze Aid, which helps communities recover from natural disasters. Blaze Aid President Kevin Butler says interest has already been huge, but he's still encouraging farmers to put in an application.

0: Association.
1: Blyside's reserved $1 million to help farmers beef up their firefighting capability on their farm and on their neighbours' properties as well, and to support their local brigade. What we're doing is looking at funding those genuine bona fide farmers who would like to update their pumps or engines, get a new pump or engine if the current one is a bit stuffed or if their hoses are leaking. We'll look at replacing those nozzles and so on. We'll even look at funding a new slip-on units. So it's really the units that go directly onto utilities, what we call slip-ons, that we're in favour of because they are the safest and the most mobile and most efficient. We are actually oversubscribed at the moment. Last year we had 185 applications and they averaged around about $8,000 each. That took up $1 million. Kate, would you believe this year we've got almost 1,000 applications?
2: So wow.
1: It's 500% over.
2: I was just going to say, Kevin, there, what does that mean for people that might be listening and want to apply? Is there still room to do that? Are you going to look at opening more?
1: Yeah, I would say still apply. Those farmers who are very pragmatic and willing to put a lot in themselves as far as the tank and keep it down to around about that $2,000, I'd say that Blaze will be calling you into the tent to fund.
3: BlazeAid's President Kevin Butler speaking about the grants you can now apply for to upgrade, service or repair firefighting equipment. Applications close on the 30th of September, so the end of this month. Just search BlazeAid or Fired Up Grant and you can find the information there. 19 minutes to one.
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3: After an outage interrupted hundreds of 000 calls made by Optus customers in 2025, followed by a similar Telstra incident this year, a Senate inquiry has handed down its report into the outages. Its recommendations include introducing a text message option to contact emergency services and allowing people to use any mobile network through compulsory domestic roaming. Wendy Hick chairs AgForce's Telecommunications Social Policy Working Group and says those could be impactful changes for those living in remote areas. But, as she tells Lachlan Ford, it's far from fixing the Outback's mobile issues.
5: It's great to see that this report has been released and that there are a number of recommendations. You know, some of the ones that are going to probably be most practical for those living up in the northwest and rural remote areas is the recommendations for capability of being able to send a text message or SMS to 000 in an emergency, as well as discussions around roaming and the call centers actually being run by an independent or a government provided source, not by telcos specifically themselves.
6: What is the bigger issue here for people without access to mobile service in the first place?
7: I think that it's really important to remember that, we have large areas of Australia, particularly out in rural and remote sections, where there's no mobile coverage at all. So the capability of calling 000 for people out in those areas is still a problem whether the service is up and running or not. And we need to be mindful. We just need to remember there's a lot of people who still live and work out in areas where there isn't actually any mobile coverage. So they don't have the ability to make a 000 call, anyway. They have to rely on other means in emergency situations.
6: For those who are living within, the range of 000, if they were to kind of take on this recommendation and introduce mandatory domestic roaming, is that going to be useful?
7: I think having more opportunity, things that'll swap over to another line in an emergency for 000, which, I believe it's actually a possibility now. If there is a working mobile service, there's something called CampOn, and this is probably something that really needs to be, developed more out in our rural remote areas, is connectivity literacy, so that people know how to make a call you know, when different things are available. So Campon is actually already available, where if you're trying to call 000 and there is mobile service, it should swap over on

0: it should swap over to what service is available. From things around that, though, people don't realize that it may take 60 to 90 seconds to actually connect. Sometimes it sounds like it's not connecting because of that timing for it to swap over, and people assume it's not connected. So there are things that can be done to help educate people and help them know other ways that they can try to access help.
1: Now, things seem to be moving towards satellite. I mean, that's how you get connected from where you are in your remote mm-hmm. place. So how do you see the universal outdoor mobile obligation coming into this? And it doesn't need to be part of the discussion when we're talking about emergency calls.
0: Now, a lot of people have high hopes for UOMO. It's certainly something that we haven't had before. We've just got to remember again that it's also going to have limitations, that it's not going to be something that we'll be able to utilize inside a building or possibly even inside a car. It needs clear line of sight, you know, outside, clear line of sight. And it won't have voice capabilities for a little while yet. You know, it's going to start off initially with just being able to send text messages. So again, we come back to our emergency services here in Australia can't have the capability to do 000 as text. And that's going to be a really big step. You know, if Australia can get that happening, that's going to make a big difference. And some of these things like UOMO and being able to send texts from different spots will be a big help.
1: Taking all this kind of together, there's a few spots of, you know, unreliability or inaccessibility in some of the technology we have out here. Mm. What would you like to see in terms of connectivity in the outback?
0: Would really like to see that as technology advances, the people out in rural remote areas are no worse off, that as new things are developed and implemented, that we remember about some of the limitations out in these other areas.
1: Do you think you're already being let down on that?
0: I think that there's technical changes coming in that are, you know, hoping to advance things. But yes, certain steps, certainly I think people at times are feeling out here that with changes to the way mobile connectivity has been in the last couple of years since the 3G shutdown, as well as now services being migrated to satellite for both internet and voice services in some areas, people are feeling that, you know, it's moving further and further away for them, and their communications perhaps aren't as solid as they were previously.
2: Ag Force's Wendy Hicks speaking with Lachlan Ford after a Senate inquiry into 000 outages published its recommendations. The Coalition is proposing that the fuel excise be automatically halved when the two-week average closing price of Brent crude oil exceeds $100 a barrel. Additionally, they propose setting the heavy vehicle road user charge to zero, while the same price threshold applies. Here's what Leader of the Nationals, Matt Canavan, had to say about it.
3: Over the weekend, myself and Angus Taylor announced that a coalition government is proposing a new scheme to provide long-term and automatic protection for Australian families from high petrol and diesel prices. We've seen a couple of spikes this year in fuel prices. Unfortunately, for families doing it very tough right now, we're seeing petrol prices rise again thanks to the ongoing conflict in the Middle East and escalating conflict between Russia and Ukraine. And right now, when you fill up a tank of petrol, about 54 cents a litre goes to the federal government in terms of fuel excise. We are proposing that right now that should be halved for Australian families who are doing it tough, so that we could bring down the price of petrol and diesel by roughly 27 cents a litre ASAP. For the average Australian family, that would mean about $15 a tank saved in taxes for the average family-sized car. We're suggesting that whenever the price of oil goes over $100 a barrel for a two-week period, that this relief automatically kicks in. As I say, we've already seen a spike earlier this year, and when that happens, the fuel excise was halved after we called for it. The government listened to those calls and halved the excise. In 2022, when the Ukraine war kicked on, this trigger would have been met as well. And again, the federal government, a coalition government at the time, provided fuel excise relief at that time too. So it makes sense, given that experience, for us to make this a rule, an ongoing rule, that when those oil prices spike, we give you that relief, that support, so the Australian families know that the federal government has their back. I'll add on top of that, with these changes, we're proposing that when the price mechanism is triggered, that the the heavy vehicle on road that uses a charge is completely wiped to zero. That's at 32 cents a litre. But heavy vehicles, businesses do it tough at these times too, so they should be provided relief. And we know from previous experience that halving the fuel excise but keeping the road user charges causes a lot of cash flow issues with business activity statements and taxes. And so it's just a lot easier to get that to zero. And so there's just no longer any headache for small businesses having to also battle higher diesel prices.
2: Leader of the Nationals, Matt Canavan. Sophie Johnson with you this afternoon on the Country Hour. It is 11 minutes to one.
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2: The proposed Bowen pipeline has cleared another major hurdle, with the Queensland Government granting the project a ministerial infrastructure designation known as an MID. The 120-kilometre pipeline, with a further 80 kilometres of branch lines, is designed to deliver up to 100,000 megalitres of water a year from the Burdekin system to the Bowen region. Bowen Pipeline Company Director Sean Brown tells Amy Mitchell the designation provides greater certainty around the approvals needed to build the project.
6: Well, after 10 years of effort, by our community-led project now has state approval, and what that means is we can now begin to get into our minor local planning approvals and lodge a federal government application for half our construction costs. In the past, because the pipeline runs across two councils, we would have had to deal with both councils and potentially have different conditions of approval. In this instance, the state steps in and provides uniform approval conditions, and it's a benefit to all parties because the councils don't necessarily have the resources and expertise in dealing with such a large scale project of state significance.
7: What job security and investment opportunities will that have for the Whitsunday region?
6: Yes, the region itself produces 1/5 of the country's entire vegetable production and is the largest winter vegetable growing area in the country, producing over 90% of some vegetables that go to Brisbane, Sydney, Melbourne, Adelaide and Canberra. Yet they've got no reliable water supply, instead relying only on summer rains. What our 120-kilometre mainline project with 80-kilometre branch lines means is that it increases the food security for the entire east coast of Australia when it comes to vegetables, and it allows the creation of 1,200 full-time jobs in the region when it's operational. And they're not just in fruit and vegetables. There are new industries that will come in, like citrus, and industrial projects that have never had water security in the state development area.
7: Sean, last time we spoke, you were working through securing the water allocations for the pipeline. Where are those negotiations at now?
6: We've been blessed with the new state government and the new Sun Water Board. Water supply has been confirmed as being available. We're now simply negotiating a few changes to protocols and processes, and the price we will pay for the water. So that's well advanced, and we're very delighted with Sunwater's steps forward.
7: Who's been purchasing those allocations?
6: Yes, we've been fortunate that the local community, the existing landholders and the vegetable growers have been signing up for these the water supply. The other thing which surprised us was the new market entrants from outside the region that are coming into the industry or coming into the area to create new industries. And we were delighted with the potential for them for investing significant funds into the Burdekin and Bowen Shires.
7: Are a lot of those investors from within Australia?
6: All Australian, which is we're very pleased about.
7: Where to from here?
6: Well, the next steps are for us, we finish our existing water sales in the next 2 weeks by the end of the

0: month. Our construction costs have been updated, and we intend to lodge a federal government application for half our construction costs by the 14th of October. The process for that is that it goes to state government, they assess it, check it off, and Treasury review the costs. And then, if that's acceptable, state cabinet will send it down to Canberra. From the federal government, all water projects in the country are entitled to apply for up to half the construction costs, and that's what we will be doing. We'll be asking in the order of $400-odd million out of our total of $800-odd million towards our construction costs. And the reason the federals provide that funding is that it makes the water affordable to the end users of that water.
1: Have you been given any further indication from state or federal government about coming on board?
0: Yes, we've had some very positive meetings with the federal government. They understand the fact that we're doing things like purchasing Australian manufactured solar panels to make us net zero. We're the first major infrastructure, water infrastructure project whereby our local Aboriginal groups and families have part ownership. And it provides food security for the country. It's a wonderful leg up for Northern Australia in the upcoming, with the upcoming Olympics. It's the most important and project because I originally thought it would take 3 years, and now it's taken 10.
2: Bowen Pipeline Company Director Sean Brown. Natural Resources Minister Dale Last says the MID will help fast-track the pipeline project.
3: And it's basically an authority to construct. There's still requirements and conditions attached to it, of course, but what this does is it removes a lot of the delays that you would normally see with a project and allows it to be fast-tracked. So in that respect, It certainly now has given this project the green light.
1: The company intends to apply to the federal government for support for half of the project costs, so looking around that $400 million mark. What's the state government's position on that application?
3: Yeah, look, we're considering every application. We've certainly given him a lot of support to date, but we as part of those funding arrangements going forward, when those figures become clear, then we'll have a look at that as well. But this is a big project. It's an important project. There is a lot of private capital tied up in this project as well.
1: Sean's previously told me that he's hoping that the project gets the green light and he'll be turning the soil in September 2027 and then hoping to have water in the first quarter of 2030 available. Do you think that's a realistic time frame for this project?
3: Oh, absolutely. Absolutely. As I said, he's been working on this project now for several years. He's already done a lot of the legwork. And so once these approvals and the funding is secured, then there's absolutely no reason why he couldn't get cracking to get this project happening.
2: Natural Resource and Mine Minister Dale Last speaking with Amy Mitchell. Time for the markets. Let's head to the Roma store sale with Sam Hart.
4: Numbers fell to 5,700 at Roma this week, with 2,100 steers penned. While some very good pens of finished bullocks were on offer, the overall quality of yearling steers under 500 kilo was mixed. Restock orders from central New South Wales pushed local backgrounders along. However, lightweight restocker steers 200 to 280 kilos slipped 10 to 15 cents with a top of 574 to average 521. Steers 280 to 330 kilos still attracted plenty of local competition, holding firm at 538 with a top price of 574. Medium weight steers to feed saw prices ease by 15 cents to a top of 530.2 to average 510. While those over 400 kilos eased by 10 cents due to a lack of numbers offered with a top price of 540 to average 505. Grown steers were the standout, with heavy feeder orders pushing processors to a top of 490.2, while those to the processor over 600 kilos lifted 20 cents to a top of 486.2 to average 456. This has been Sam Hart from the National Livestock Reporting Service.
2: And Trevor Hess is watching the prices at the Borwick sale yards today.
5: Good afternoon. Despite deteriorating seasonal conditions across the general supply areas, numbers at the Warwick cattle sale today eased by 458 head to 1,283. Overall quality was very mixed, with more plain condition lines in the cow section. Buyer representation was good and most were operating very selectively. Well-bred lines experienced fair demand, however most classes could not maintain the levels of the previous.

0: ABC News, good afternoon. I'm Kira Jones. Federal police have charged a Queensland man accused of bribing officials in Bangladesh amid an investigation into the suspected murder of his estranged wife. Megan Danzey has more.
1: Last April, the ABC revealed the Australian Federal Police were investigating the suspected murder of Rahana Parvin, an Australian citizen and mother of five whose body was found in a small village in Bangladesh in September 2020. Bangladeshi police have issued an arrest warrant for her estranged husband, 51-year-old Aulad Hussain, but he hasn't faced charges over her death in either country. The AFP have since charged Mr. Hussain with bribing a foreign public official. It's alleged he attempted to influence the Bangladeshi murder investigation over a two-year period. The case was briefly mentioned in the Brisbane Magistrates Court and adjourned until tomorrow.
0: AFP Commander Stephen Jay says there's no evidence to suggest the Bangladeshi investigation has been compromised.
2: We remain really comfortable with the excellent cooperation we've had from Bangladesh authorities. We have no evidence to suggest those payments left the individual known, the persons known to this accused, and did not influence the investigation.
0: A 14-year-old Fraser Coast boy accused of terror-related offences has had his case briefly mentioned in court. Talissa Siganto reports.
3: A teen boy who can't be named was arrested this week after counter-terrorism investigators raided a Maryborough home last month. During the search, multiple items, including electronic devices, were seized. It'll be alleged the boy was planning to threaten people in the regional town. His matter was briefly heard in the Brisbane Children's Court this morning for the first time, where he didn't appear. There was no application for bail, and his matter was adjourned to Maryborough Children's Court, where it will be mentioned again next week.
0: The federal government has revealed dating apps will be covered by its proposed digital duty of care laws to tackle online gender-based violence. It coincides with new research showing 99% of women have experienced harmful behaviour on matchmaking platforms in the past 3 months. It's prompted renewed calls for tech companies to improve safety. Treasurer Jim Chalmers says the onus is on them.
4: That's a really important step that we can take. This is about protecting people online, whether it be dating apps or in other ways, and that's what the digital duty of care is all about.
0: A defence barrister for former police officer Beaulamar Condon has told a New South Wales court his client was acting in self-defence when he shot Sydney couple Jesse Baird and Luke Davies in 2024. Sarah Gerethy reports.
5: In his opening address, Beaulamar Condon's defence barrister John Stratton SC told a jury it was important not to rush to judgment in the case. The Crown's argued the accused was obsessed with Jesse Baird after a brief relationship, planned his murder and confessed to a friend he'd also shot Mr. Davies to eliminate a witness. But Mr. Stratton said the accused had gone to Mr. Baird's home disguised as an Uber Eats driver because he wanted to retrieve some belongings undetected and was surprised to encounter Mr. Baird in the kitchen. He told the court Mr. Baird didn't recognise the accused because he was wearing a helmet and a struggle ensued in which he accidentally shot Mr. Baird twice with his police revolver. He said the defence would argue Mr. Davies then grabbed the gun and accidentally shot himself in a tussle with the accused.
0: In the AFL, Brisbane veteran Ryan Lester has signed a one-year contract extension with the club. The 34-year-old has been a rock in defence during the Lions' run to a fourth straight grand final as they chase a third consecutive flag against Fremantle at the MCG on Saturday. Lester says he's playing the best football of his career, making the decision to return for a 17th season an easy one.
6: The lateness of actually re-signing was nothing more than just the formalities, really. So, it's exciting to play again next year and hopefully do the job on the weekend.
0: Queensland's weather, isolated to scattered showers tomorrow, east of about Hughenden to Roma, over Cape York Peninsula and in the Western Gulf Country. Showers tending widespread at times about the north tropical coast. The chance of isolated thunderstorms southwest of about Gundawindi to Windora. Partly cloudy in the southwest, mostly fine elsewhere. Brisbane 17 to 26 degrees, the Gold Coast 16 to 24, the Sunshine Coast 17 to 24 degrees, and Ipswich 11. Heading to a top of 28 degrees. Looking ahead, partly

0: Cloudy on Thursday and Friday in the southeast with a chance of showers. 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
2: Into the data centres sprouting up across the country. And when a seat on a plane to Melbourne costs more than one at the AFL Grand Final, airfares spike this weekend, despite the airlines laying on hundreds more seats.
3: I said to my son, we may end up having to hire a car and drive home or hitch a ride with someone.
4: You know, I've heard people paying $1,900 one way to Melbourne. I've also seen people saying that you're better off getting flights to Europe or the US and then coming back into Melbourne.
2: First, though, the push is on for Australia to become a more influential middle power. Prime Minister Anthony Albanese is among more than 20 world leaders gathering at the United Nations, urgently calling for global guardrails to ensure AI remains under human control. The ABC's political lead, David Spears, is at the UN in New York and joins me. David, how significant is this statement on global rules for artificial intelligence?
5: Look, it's significant in that this is middle powers standing together and standing up for some safety guardrails to be put in place when it comes to the development of artificial intelligence. The main point in this statement today is that AI must remain under human direction, oversight and control. It must be developed and used in line with international law. It goes on to say that companies have responsibilities here, the AI companies, when it comes to putting in place safety protocols, governments also to develop some common standards on safety and transparency, and that the UN itself should explore creating an international institution to set standards around AI. So it shows us that the weeks leading up to this UN General Assembly has had an impact. The concerns from those AI industry leaders themselves about the risks of humans losing control of AI, that's had an impact on these middle power countries like Australia, Germany, Canada, the European Commission also. Interestingly, the United Kingdom not a signatory to this statement. But as we know, it's the two big players that matter the most, the US and China, are not a part of this statement.
2: There is a lot of talk about middle powers and, of course, countries like our own and Canada's trying to sort of establish themselves as leaders when you've got these two giants on the world stage. But I wonder how much power we really have as middle countries or middle powers when we also have these alliances in defence, but also international trade with those countries to consider.
5: I think it's limited. I mean, you only have to look at some of those examples, whether it's the ability of middle powers to stop Donald Trump or indeed Xi Jinping when it comes to various trade barriers, tariffs and sanctions, whether it comes to the power of middle powers to stop Donald Trump or Vladimir Putin when it comes to starting wars in the Middle East or in Ukraine. We're talking about limited powers here. It's important that, you know, where possible, those middle powers do speak together and speak up. But I think the realistic assessment is that both the US and China, when it comes to the risks around AI, they're taking a far more sanguine approach here. Donald Trump calls these fears about AI a hoax. China has indicated it sees this as fear-mongering. They have agreed today, the US and China, to set up an AI dialogue between the two of them. That's important and potentially a positive step, but it's not anywhere near as far as Australia and its fellow middle powers would like them to go.
2: What else can we expect out of the Trump-Xi meeting,
5: Crane? I think both will be very heavily focused on trade and trying to lower trade barriers and increase trade access where they can. I think we'll also see a focus on the conflicts in the Middle East and Ukraine as well, given the impact that's having on inflation, the economic damage that it's causing around the world, including in these two big economies. And then, yes, artificial intelligence will be high on the agenda, particularly with the focus that it's getting at the UN General Assembly this week. So, look, it's always a good thing, I think, when two adversaries like this, the two major powers, can talk at the leadership level. We're seeing the ability of Donald Trump and Xi Jinping to do that, even if, you know, while they might be very warm when they're together in their conversation and even flattering of each other, we then see a quick return to more hostility in their relationship. But it's clearly a good thing when they're able to come together like this.
2: That's the ABC's political lead, David Spears, at the United Nations in New York. Community frustration over the rapid establishment of data centres has been building in this country, and today a federal inquiry into the issue will hold its first public hearing. In Victoria, new rules require data centres to get all of their energy from renewables. They'll also be banned from using drinking water for cooling. It's in contrast to Queensland and the Northern Territory, which have decided to allow the data centres to be powered by fossil fuels. As David Sparks reports, all that means the goal of having nationally consistent rules is a long way off.
6: Around Australia, residents are becoming increasingly angry about the construction of big data centres. That's particularly the case in the Hume Council area in Melbourne's northern suburbs. Mayor Carly Moore says the reaction has been unmistakable.
7: It's probably been really one of the single biggest issues that I've ever had our community really come out and speak to me about.
6: The Hume Council area already has a few data centres operating and more are in the pipeline. Carly Moore says people aren't opposed to all data centres, but they're worried about noise, air quality, electricity and water, and the way big data centres look.
7: We aren't sure that the regulation is keeping up with the growth in this industry. So we want to have some really clear rules and regulations around where these should go, what will be the impacts for our community before we see any more approved or built.
6: Today, the Victorian government has released new rules to regulate data centres. Those include a requirement that the centres source renewable energy to meet their enormous needs. They'll be banned from using drinking water, which means they'll need to use recycled water or come up with some other solution. And the centres must be at least 150 metres from homes.
7: So I think that sounds like a step in the right direction. Certainly residents are raising concerns about electricity and water consumption, and absolutely proximity is an issue. 150 metres, I would say, isn't very far.
6: Victorian Premier Ben Carroll says the new rules will not apply to data centres that have already been built or approved, but he rejects suggestions that the changes have come too late.
8: What I would say is we would have up to potentially some $50 to $60 billion of potential investment in relation to data centre applications or inquiries on foot for Victoria. So there are very many data centre proposals to come that require these guardrails to apply.
6: The industry is not happy with today's announcement. Data Centres Australia represents the sector, and its chief executive, Belinda Dennett, says Victoria's changes are disappointing. She says they impose restrictions on data centres that are not applied to other industries.
9: If they now need to comply with these new rules, people will assess whether that still makes sense or not. But we know there are other states that are very eager to attract this investment, just as Victoria was some months ago. And I think we'll see the investment flow that way.
6: The federal government has been trying to get all the states and territories to agree on a consistent set of rules, including a requirement that data centres can only use renewable energy. But so far, that hasn't happened. Queensland and the Northern Territory resisted the Prime Minister's efforts and are allowing new data centres in their jurisdictions to use electricity generated with fossil fuels. Lisa Given is a Professor of Information Sciences at RMIT University and has been closely following the rise of AI and data centres. She says Victoria's new rules are a good start.
10: We're seeing a lot of different calls for change really globally, and so I think certainly setting a baseline around renewable energy, making sure that drinking water reserves are going to be secure, and many day-to-day customers are very worried about data centres popping up in their backyards. So I think a larger buffer between the residential and the data centre area is certainly going to be welcome to communities.
6: But she says the lack of a consistent set of national rules is a problem.
10: When we start to see these kind of state-by-state differentials, it can be very confusing for consumers. It also means that potentially, a company that decided that it was too difficult to perhaps build within a certain state could simply move elsewhere in Australia. So I think the drive towards more of a national approach is something that we would still want to see happening.
6: The other new rule the Victorian government is introducing is a requirement that data centres contribute to a new fund called the Local Investment Guarantee. It will be used to fund training at TAFEs and universities for jobs relating to data centres, as well as paying for other community initiatives. The Premier hasn't set a date for when the changes announced today will be in place. He says the necessary changes to Victoria's planning regulations will be made as soon as possible.
2: And that's David Sparks there. I'm Andy Park. Thanks for listening to The World Today on ABC Radio across Australia and on ABC Listen. You can subscribe to the podcast for all our stories. Just search for The World Today. Well, it's the wickedest of wicked problems, how to turn around Western countries' declining birth rates. So wicked that nothing any global government has done has permanently worked, certainly in the West. And with yesterday's intergenerational report showing Treasury projections that deaths in Australia will outnumber births sooner than expected by the mid-2060s, we may need some real solutions here. Peter McDonald is Emeritus Professor of Demography at the ANU and joins me now. Welcome to you.
11: Good morning, Andy.
2: There are some, like your colleague, Professor Edith Gray, who mount the argument that it's not a crisis, it's been happening for more than a century, and that it's a worry founded in anxieties over declining profits, not declining numbers of people. There are also people that use birth rates or declining birth rates to argue for a restoration of traditional family values, that sort of thing. What do you think? Do you think that we should want to turn around our declining birth rate?
11: I think it's a good idea to try and sustain the birth rate at least around 1.5 or 1.6. In Australia's case, of course, we can compensate with migration because migrants have children, which we forget about, and they're a fairly large component of the births. So I think it's wrong to say that family policies have had no impact. The work and family policies in the Nordic countries, for example, and in Australia, have kept fertility up at a relatively high level.
2: Hasn't that been temporary, though? Because the most cited policies, which at least partially worked, were Quebec's cash baby bonus, a policy attempted here in the 90s. There was the Nordic-style family policy packages. Also, Singapore's basket approach. Just talk me through the relative merits of some of these policies.
11: Well, talking about the Asian countries and Singapore, as you mentioned, the big problem in Singapore and in other Asian countries, China, Japan, South Korea in particular, is the behaviour of businesses. that businesses believe, women are working, of course, and businesses believe that their first loyalty is always to the firm and not to the family. And businesses in those countries have fought against family-friendly type policies. That's the main reason they haven't worked. The other general reason across all countries of the world is the levels of gender equity, that females and mothers carry all of the responsibility for most household and other aspects of life. In the Western countries, I believe that the work and family policies, as I said before, have sustained fertility. And in Quebec, was not just a baby bonus. So in Quebec, the fertility rate increased from 1.3 to 1.7 when they introduced policies like the French have. And, you know, French fertility is still quite high with good work and family policies.
2: Yesterday's intergenerational projections contained a series of assumptions, some assumptions that you've taken issue with. Tell me about what it means to have these projections so far out dependent on things like migration, which we know is obviously at the moment a political hot button and something liable to change between governments.
11: Well, if you're a cynic, right now, and I'm definitely not a cynic, the formula is the lower is fertility, the higher migration needs to be. So there's a kind of incentive, as it were, to have a low fertility if you're wanting higher migration. But the published level of the fertility rate in the intergenerational report is very misleading because the population used to calculate the rate includes temporary migrants, students, working holiday makers, etc., and they very rarely have babies. And they are a very high proportion of the childbearing population in Australia of the ages. They're 30% of the age group, 25 to 29, for example. And if you compare Australian-born women, what is the fertility rate? 1.64, which is way above the Australian level. So the Australian level is obviously reduced very substantially by the inclusion of temporary migrants in the population.
2: Peter McDonald is Emeritus Professor of Demography at the ANU. Appreciate your time. Thank you.
11: Thanks, Andy.
2: The world of online dating can be pretty wild. Just ask the women who go to increasing efforts to protect themselves against abuse and harm. That's according to new research, which found 99% of heterosexual women using dating apps have experienced abuse in some form on online dating platforms. Now there's a push for specific protections against gender-based violence to be included in the federal government's proposed digital duty of care legislation. Here's political reporter Nicole Asher.
12: A pathway to love or a road to something much more sinister. Swiping away on dating apps has defined a generation of relationships. But for many women, online dating platforms don't feel safe, as Brisbane lawyer Rebecca Wilson and her friends have found.
13: We've almost needed to coach each other through how to really handle and navigate online relationships.
12: Their experiences have been backed up through a new study by global research consultancy Behavioural Insights Team, which conducted interviews and a survey of more than 1,000 women. Here's researcher Dr. Karen Tindall.
14: 99% had experienced at least one harmful behaviour in the past 3 months. Psychological and emotional harm was the most common category, but also was one of the least likely to be reported to platforms.
12: One in seven women surveyed said they'd received unwanted explicit messages. Women also reported experiencing sexual abuse, gaslighting and love bombing. Dr. Tindall again.
14: What came through very clearly in the interviews was just how much safety work women were doing in the background to try and prevent abuse on dating apps.
12: As considerations given to digital duty of care legislation, there's hope dating apps will become safer. Rebecca Wilson says, as it stands, safety options on the dating apps don't feel up to the job.
13: There are safety buttons, safety features, but when you press them, it doesn't really lead to anything tangible.
12: Proposed digital duty of care laws would require services to identify and mitigate foreseeable risks, rather than relying on users to report harm after it's occurred. They could apply to dating platforms where users faced illegal harms like serious online abuse, stalking, sexual violence or image-based abuse. Jacqueline Judo-Larson is from the Mindaroo Foundation, which commissioned the research.
15: This really does come at an important moment, given that the Parliament is considering the digital duty of care legislation. It is the single biggest lever to curb the reach, scale and speed at which abuse is occurring.
12: She says the legislation should explicitly recognise gender-based violence.
15: If we are serious about ending family, domestic and sexual violence in one generation, this is an opportunity we can't squander.
12: Consultation on the digital duty of care closes today.
2: Nicole Asher reporting there. Overseas now, and the UK will heed calls for military support from Saudi Arabia as it continues to face attacks from the Iran-backed Houthi rebels. It comes after reports the US decided against joint strikes with Saudi Arabia. Yemen's long-standing civil war has spiralled in recent weeks, with the Houthi militia escalating its offensive against Yemen's Saudi-backed government, resulting in cross-border attacks and displacing more than 120,000 Yemenis. Tanya Dendrinos has the story.
16: In the Taiz province in southwestern Yemen, children's voices ring out across the schoolyard. But there are no lessons taking place here. Instead, the school is being used as a shelter for families displaced by the war between Yemen's Houthis and the Saudi-backed pro-government forces. Jamil Salem says he's worried about his children, but has no way to reach them.
17: I've been searching for my children for 3 days now. Three of them are left in the Houthi-controlled area. They're missing. They have driven us out of our homes and left us in a terrible state.
16: Nabia Salem explains her escape.
18: We fled the war with nothing but our clothes and our lives and our children. We fled from the bullets. The plane was striking above us.
16: They may have evaded the strikes, but the conditions before them offer little comfort.
18: We don't have anything, no bathrooms, no mattresses, and the rain is all over us.
16: The UN estimates more than 120,000 Yemenis have been displaced amid the fighting along Yemen's Red Sea coast over the past few weeks. The World Food Programme's acting executive director, Carl Scow, says it's provided 60,000 people with food, but hundreds of thousands more are in need.
19: The IDP camps outside Aden that I visited are already overstretched. Our operations are underfunded. People are not eating enough. There is no health care.
16: Around 3,000 people have fled on boats in an attempt to cross the Bab el-Mandeb Strait, heading for Djibouti, where the UN says host communities risk being overwhelmed. In recent days, the Houthis claim to have hit multiple sites in the Saudi capital Riyadh, as well as energy facilities on its Red Sea coast, raising questions over whether it will trigger the first big test for the Mecca Pact, a joint defence agreement signed by Saudi Arabia, Turkey and Pakistan in August.
20: We haven't seen anything materialise over the past few days. Saudi Arabia very much kind of stands alone in this.
16: That's Dr. Neil Quilliam, an associate fellow at the Middle East and North Africa program at Chatham House. The Houthis have called on Saudi Arabia to stop its aggression and end what they call an unjust, oppressive blockade that amounts to an occupation of our country. Dr. Neil Quilliam explains the Houthis' ambitions in Yemen.
20: They are beginning to bear down on the Marib region, and Marib is one of the regions of Yemen that really holds the oil and gas reserves, and that would be a major play for the Houthis.
16: The UK has confirmed it will provide defensive air-to-air refueling support for Saudi Arabia in response to its pleas for military support. But the New York Times has reported US President Donald Trump called off planned US strikes on the Houthis in Yemen over the weekend.
20: He does not really want to get involved in another aspect of the conflict that's taking place in the Middle East. His focus really is on Hormuz. And I believe that the US is preparing for the next round of sort of major conflict with Iran.
2: Dr. Neil Quilliam is an associate fellow at Chatham House, ending that report by Tanya Dendrinos. If you're lucky enough to be holding a ticket for the AFL Grand Final this weekend, the flip side is that if you're interstate, you're paying a premium for flights to get there. Some return airfares from Perth are fetching upwards of $6,000. That's despite airlines adding extra flights to meet demand, as Christy Sexton-McGrath reports.
21: A history-making night for Fremantle. Pure joy for those in purple.
22: Fremantle fans were celebrating after Saturday's win over Sydney, sending the Dockers through to the AFL Grand Final. But the elation quickly turned to frustration as they scrambled to find flights to Melbourne for the big dance.
4: You know, I've heard people paying $900 one way to Melbourne. I've also seen people saying that you're better off getting flights to Europe or the US and spending a day shopping and sightseeing overseas, and then coming back into Melbourne, are you going to save money?
22: That's John Cook, a lifelong Frio fan based in Perth. On the other side of the country, Brisbane Lions fan Wendy Elson has also been watching airfares climb.
23: I've been to 11 grand finals, but I have to say this year, the flights really have hiked up and they're very expensive.
22: She's booked a one-way fare from Brisbane to Melbourne, but has yet to book her return.
23: I said to my son, we may end up having to hire a car and drive home or hitch a ride with someone.
22: The prices back up what Wendy and John are seeing. Return economy fares from Perth to Melbourne were fetching up to $6,000. So what's behind the huge price hikes? Aviation expert Justin Wasnidge from Griffith University says airlines have a limited number of seats and increasingly sophisticated software to work out what people are prepared to pay.
24: Airlines have a duty to their shareholders to maximise profits. Behind that sits ever sort of increasingly complex dynamic pricing software.
22: And he says those systems can potentially go as far as identifying where you're searching from.
24: So if it knows your postcode and if it knows that postcode is within the territory of a home sporting club, it could even jump those fares from searches from that sort of geographical area.
22: Qantas has added 13 flights between Perth and Melbourne. Virgin has also added thousands of seats. Justin Wasnidge says cheaper fares should become available on those extra services, but fans will need to be quick.
24: Some cheaper airfares will be available, yes, for certain. If you're one of the lucky people who manages to time their inquiry at exactly the time when those first go on sale.
22: Fremantle supporter John Cook says the prices are particularly galling for fans already paying hundreds of dollars for a grand final ticket.
4: At a time when they are making more money than they would do normally, they should be rewarding people with lower airfares, not simply maximising profit.
22: Despite the prices, Frio fans are still finding ways to get there.
4: And there are so many West Australians who are on the road as we speak, on the Nullarbor, in buses, in cars. That's the passion that the Purple Army shows.
2: Freo supporter John Cook there, ending that report by Christy Sexton-McGrath. And that's all from The World Today team this Tuesday. Thanks for your company. Hope you can join me at the same time tomorrow. I'm Andy Park. Hope you have a great afternoon.

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2: It's lovely to be with you. 1:30. Look, in a moment, an update on a fire that the authorities are keeping an eye on around the South Burnett. Here we go again, another fire season. You're also going to hear about a doctor who turned her own medical challenges into a resource that could help thousands of women. Thousands of women looking to have a baby, start their own family. This is coming at a time when the latest intergenerational report reveals that whilst the Australian population is projected to grow, it's going to grow slowly, much more slowly than the experts had anticipated. Australia is likely to have 39.3 million people by 2065. The fertility rate, though, is projected to fall to 1.34 by that point in time. This means that Australia will join the ranks of Japan and Germany and Italy and the Republic of Korea, economies that are no longer seeing population growth in a significant way when deaths outnumber births. Anyway, a little bit more on fertility support this afternoon. I'm also keen to manifest a reprisal of a duet between Kylie Minogue and Nick Cave that set the world on fire in 1995 when it came out. No one expected the Prince of Darkness and the Princess of Pop to collaborate on a song, but they did, and it was extraordinary, and it was Where the Wild Roses Grow. And look, it's Nick Cave's birthday today, and Kylie's performing at the MCG on Saturday, and I just think it'd be really nice if the universe decided to bring the two back for that song at the AFL Grand Final. And it's got me thinking about all of the other interesting duets, cross-genre duets. Some worked, some didn't. You're going to hear a little bit more about some of the best ones in a moment, but we've got an absolute stinker to talk about. I'll bring you that in a sec. But let's talk a little bit about this fire, eh?
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2: And this is the latest bushfire warning for Queensland. An emergency warning remains current for a bushfire at Teela in the South Burnett region. If you're in the warning area of Stretton Drive and Scott Close, you need to seek shelter now. It's too late to leave and there is a risk to lives and homes. A Watch and Act warning area has also been issued south of the emergency warning area. And this area takes in Old Esk Road and Wild Deer Drive. If you're there, you need to prepare to leave. You should get ready now. You can then leave quickly if the fire gets any closer to you. Currently, a very dangerous fire is burning near Stretton Drive. It is affecting the area. Multiple crews are on the scene and they're working to control the fire with backburning and the help of aircraft. Elsewhere, a Watch and Act warning's been issued for a bushfire in Fordsdale, south of Toowoomba. If you're in that warning area, the area around Spinach Creek Road, you need to prepare to leave. Currently, a dangerous fast-moving fire is burning nearby and firefighters are working to control it, but it may affect parts of the community in the coming hours. So just repeating, an emergency warning is in place for Stretton Drive and Scott Close at Teela. You need to seek shelter now if you're still in that area. And there is also a Watch and Act in place for nearby areas of Old Esk Road and Wild Deer Drive. South of Toowoomba in Fordsdale, Watch and Act warning issued. Those along Spinach Creek Road are being told to prepare to leave. If you need emergency assistance or help, contact 000 right away. For more information or to see maps of the warning areas of these bushfires, visit the Queensland Fire Department or the ABC Emergency website.

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5: Pain and evil have their place sitting here beside me. I offer them to you as servants of the gold that you must give.
0: Look, it's a subjective thing, isn't it? Art? I don't know it, but I know what I like. Maybe you do too. Maybe you, like many critics, did not like this song.
5: I want to see you soon.
0: Or maybe you did. Owen at Warner, hello.
6: Hello.
0: What's going on here, Owen?
6: Well, I thought it had to be Iggy Pop or Lou Reed. And I thought, Lou Reed.
0: Yes. Yes.
6: And I thought, when the Sandman, I thought, I don't think it's America, so it'd have to be Metallica.
0: Yeah.
6: Into the Sandman.
0: You are quite right.
5: I've been soul shaking.
0: This is The View. It is a song from Metallica and Lou Reed. It was on their collaborative album, Lulu. It was the only song released from that album. Warner Brothers put it out. Critics didn't love it. What do you think, Owen?
6: Oh, terrible.
5: Who actively despises you.
0: I mean, sometimes a cross-genre duet really works, and other times it really doesn't. And I think that's probably on the list of it didn't work very well for them.
6: That's right.
0: Anyhow, Kylie Minogue and Nick Cave, that was a hit. Wouldn't it be great to see them at the MCG for the grand final?
6: Yeah, I know Kylie's here.
0: Yeah.
6: Is
0: who? Well, it's his birthday today. So I'm
6: 69.
0: I'm hoping that he gifts us all the joy of seeing him and Kylie at the MCG. That'd be a real special birthday gift from birthday boy Nick Cave to all of us, don't you reckon, Owen?
6: Yes, it would be.
0: Yeah. Joan Jett also celebrating her birthday today. You know, Joan Jett is the same age as opera singer Andrea Bocelli.
6: Oh, right. Oh, I didn't know that.
0: He is celebrating his birthday today. And Owen, I bet you've never heard this extraordinary duet between Andrea Bocelli and a star of American television.
7: And they lived happily ever after.
8: That was a nice story.
7: Okay, Elmo. Time to close your eyes and get to sleep.
8: Mr. Andrea Bocelli, does Elmo have to?
7: Elmo, we had a story, a song. It's late and you must be sleepy.

But imagine if Andrea Bocelli put you to bed every night. Wouldn't that be something? Big birthday. Happy birthday to Andrea Bocelli, who is also, like Nick Cave, celebrating his birthday today. I think now's the time to see whether you recognise the voices involved in this impressive cross-genre duet.

Now, you probably have one name down, but what about the other? 1300 222 612 is the phone number if you've got the answer for me. I'm Kat Finney. This is Dolly Parton. News next.

0: 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There are a few moments in life more special than welcoming a precious new baby into your world. But the fertility path is not easy for everyone. In a moment, an Australian First support website that's just been launched to help reduce the toll that fertility treatment can take. Stay with me for that story.
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0: Quarter to two, and taking a look at some of the top stories in Queensland this afternoon, beginning with the fact that the state's attorney general's denied the government's breach bail go to jail laws will clog the courts. The policy would impose a mandatory 12-month jail term on adults and children who commit serious crimes while on bail. A parliamentary committee examining the legislation is holding public hearings in Cairns today, with the Bar Association warning the changes could put further strain on the justice system. But the Attorney General, Deb Frecklington, insists that it's not the case.
3: Well, pleasingly, the flow-on effects will be less people before the courts, which how good would that be? Right now, when Labor watered down the laws, we've seen a revolving door.
0: Meanwhile, a Fraser Coast teenager accused of terror-related offences has had his case briefly mentioned in court. The teen boy, who can't be named, was arrested this week after counter-terrorism investigators raided a Maryborough home. During the search, multiple items, including electronic devices, were seized. It'll be alleged the boy was planning to threaten people in the regional town. His matter was briefly heard in the Brisbane Children's Court today, where he didn't appear. There was no application for bail, and his matter was adjourned to the Maryborough Children's Court. And in the AFL, Brisbane veteran Ryan Lester has signed a one-year contract extension with the reigning premiers. The 34-year-old's been a rock in defence during the Lions' run to a fourth straight grand final as they chase a third consecutive flag on Saturday. Lester says he's playing the best football of his career, making the decision to return for a 17th season an easy one.
4: The lateness of actually re-signing was nothing more than just the formalities, really. So, yeah, it's exciting to play again next year and hopefully do the job on the weekend.
0: You'll be kept up to date across your afternoon. You're on 612 ABC Brisbane, ABC Queensland. I'm Kat Feeney. A reminder, the ABC is your official emergency broadcaster, so I'm keeping an eye on the fires that are currently of concern to authorities here in Queensland, and you'll have an update in about 15 minutes. Stay with me.
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0: Oh, hoping to get in a little bit of Savage Garden before we hit the news at 2 o'clock, as well as continue our discussion about the surprising cross-genre duets in support of my attempt to will the universe to put Nick Cave and Kylie Minogue back together on stage at the MCG on Saturday. Yeah, we'll see. Look, advances in science have allowed more people to have biological children of their own. Each year, around 20,000 babies are born from IVF treatment in Australia, representing one in 18 children. This is rising to one in 10 children born to mums aged 35 years and older. But the cost of assisted reproduction can be great, physically, emotionally, and financially. One woman who knows this better than most is now paving a way for other parents to make their journey a little bit easier. Dr. Katrina Moss from the University of Queensland's Australian Women and Girls Health Research Centre. Lovely to see you. Thank you for joining us.
8: Thanks for having me.
0: You've helped bring about what is an Australian first, a brand new support website. Would you mind sharing with us your journey to this point, including your own experience with fertility treatment?
8: Yeah. You kind of wouldn't wish it on anyone, really. It's not really where you want to end up. So I did 13 cycles of fertility treatment, IVF specifically, and it was the hardest thing I'd ever done. And I'm a psychologist and I'm a researcher on stress and coping. And I just found myself going, why is this so hard? Like, is it just me? Like, I thought I was strong. Other people seem to cope with this. Why am I struggling? And I think a lot of people might find themselves feeling the same kind of way. And what we really wanted to do was provide a resource to help people to understand that, no, actually, you're not alone. Other people have walked a similar kind of path. And hey, we've put together this cool resource that we hope makes it easier for you.
0: Okay. So this is coming from a place of professional research as well as a personal interest to smooth the way. It's quite something to realise that this sort of thing hasn't existed in Australia before, considering how we've been working with fertility treatment for, well, quite some years now. Why is that?
8: It astounds me as well. So I think that's partly a reflection that our medical model is medically based, right? So it's a biological model of medicine. We don't really take the psychological aspect of being sick and getting treated into account in most of the diseases that people have. But why it really astounds me with fertility treatment is we already know that hormones are connected to mood, because otherwise there wouldn't be PMS, right? Mm. So you've got people undergoing a really burdensome, stressful medical treatment that will or won't change the trajectory of their lives. So it's high stakes.

0: And then you're kind of pumping them full of crazy levels of hormones and then not providing much assistance with the emotional side effects of the treatment.
1: Yeah.
0: So, yeah, like fertility treatment teams can be amazing. Mine were fantastic. Absolutely no complaints, but they can't be there 24/7. And especially if you're doom scrolling or you leave your appointment and then suddenly have 20 more questions. So what we created, it wasn't necessarily to replace what's already there, but I just felt like there was a gap that needed to be filled.
2: Mm-hmm. Up to 75% of people doing a fertility treatment experience anxiety, depression, and less than 25% receive any mental health support. I thought we had improved on this front. I mean, you're part of the improvement, recognising that we do need to do more, but far out.
0: Yeah. And also, emotional burden is one of the top three reasons people stop treatment. So even for people who have a good medical prognosis and can afford more cycles, it's just so hard that they go, you know what, I can't do this anymore.
2: Mm. On 612 ABC Brisbane and ABC Queensland, you're with Dr. Katrina Moss from UQ, the Australian Women and Girls Health Research Centre. And we're here to talk about some of the new help that is now available to you or to someone that you know and love who is involved with assisted reproduction, trying to have a baby, hoping for it, and, you know, probably finding it really difficult. Tell me a little bit more about this resource. What would I find? What's the experience like for a user?
0: Yeah, so what we kind of wanted to design was a wraparound support system to help people to understand the emotional challenges, track their moods, choose coping strategies that might work for them, and feel more supported. So it was designed with people who have done IVF. So we based it on research with patients and interviews with partners and friends and family. And all together, we brought that together, and it's organized into sections so that people can find the right support at the right time.
2: Mm. Did anything surprise you? Or, I mean, what were some of the things that you noticed when you were doing the research and talking with people about their experiences?
0: So a lot of it was familiar, but, you know, some people's experiences were different than mine, and that's why I was so glad that it was collaborative, because the resource that we produced needed to work for people that weren't just like me or had the same kind of experiences. It was really great to learn a little bit more about some of the differences for same-sex partners because they have some different challenges than partners that are in heterosexual relationships. Something that really struck me was that everyone who was part of the research, absolutely with their whole hearts, wanted to help other people. So they're like, if we can use our experience to make someone else's journey a bit easier, like they were just so happy to be part of that.
2: Hmm. I suppose it probably also has made you think about some simple, maybe not so simple, but obvious changes, may I say, that the industry could make. What do you think could be done differently?
0: I think for a lot of our medical model, we need to be using a biopsychosocial model where we talk about how do we support people's emotions as well as support people's bodies. So particularly with this resource, I would love to see it integrated into clinical practice where when people come to their clinic, they're like, right, this is your medical treatment plan. And hey, here's a resource to support you with your psychological needs. And let us know what else we can do to help with that.
2: Well, thank you for your help and your work, Katrina Moss. Dr. Katrina Moss, really appreciate your time.
0: And could I quickly just plug the actual website address?
2: Please do. Go right ahead.
0: It's myivfsupport.com.au. And thank you so much for letting me be here today.
2: Myivfsupport.com.au. Dr. Katrina Moss from the University of Queensland, Australian Women and Girls Health Research Centre. My name is Kat Benny. It's 2:05.
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5: Are we really getting our money's worth here? That's a lot of cash that we could divert into other experiments.
6: Yeah, some climate change experiments or making water.
3: It's how you relax.
6: We've got the mighty challenge heading your way. Someone's got to win, so hey, might as well be you.
4: Where you surprise us.
6: Well, you're off and racing here, Steve.
7: Yeah, we're going good, mate.
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2: ABC Tropical North. Of the news, your chance to help me select the last song of the show, the People's Pick Sing Along Song Contest, which will wrap up right after we wrap up today's edition of Tuesday Trivia. I am trying to engage

your trivial mind by asking you to tell me a little bit more about some famous cross-genre duets. Duets between singers, artists that didn't really seem to fit together. Maybe still didn't fit together once they collaborated. Maybe they did fit together, however. I'm wondering...

0: and the soprano in the background. Who is singing this song? Oh, one of my favourites. Originally came out in 87, was used for the 92 Olympic Games. Howard at Redland Bay, you know what's happening here. Who's singing, Howard?
1: Well, it's Freddie Mercury and Montserrat Cabella.
0: Well done. Someday. Do you know what? They were both mutual fans of each other. Did you know that, Howard?
1: Yes, I did. Freddie Mercury thought she was one of the best singers in the world, and they met in 87, I think it was, when I looked it up, and they sang a few other songs together as well.
0: Yeah, they were sort of friends for life after.
1: Yep.
0: Yeah. Oh, Howard, you're very impressive. So we think this one works, right? This is a good cross-genre duet.
1: I think it's very, very impressive.
0: Okay. Howard, you've just inspired me on the next one that I want to do. Howard at Redland Bay, thank you very much. Howard, who was joining you with the correct answer and a Welsh accent, which might feature as a clue to the artists involved on this next cross-genre duet. Oh!

Matt, who's on this one and does it work? 1300 222 612 is the phone number. That's 1300 222 612. My name's Kat Beeney. I've gone Chris Isaak over Savage Garden, but it felt right. This is Somebody's Crying.

0: $50 billion NDIS reported in July after hearing concerns that not enough safeguards had been built into the scheme's original design.
1: Authorities have issued an emergency warning for a bushfire in Queensland's South Burnett. A Seek Shelter Now alert is in place for the very dangerous blaze in the rural area of Teela, north of Blackbutt. The Queensland Fire Department says it's burning near Stretton Drive and homes could be at risk. A separate prepare to leave notice has been issued for a large, fast-moving bushfire burning near Spinach Creek Road at Fordsdale near Toowoomba. Fire crews remain at the scene. A 14-year-old Fraser Coast boy accused of terror-related offences will remain in custody after a brief court hearing. The teenager, who can't be identified, was arrested in Maryborough this week. Police will allege he planned to threaten people in the regional town. The boy made no application for bail when his case was mentioned in the Brisbane Children's Court this morning and adjourned to the Maryborough Children's Court next week. The Prime Minister has joined dozens of world leaders in calling for urgent global safeguards to keep artificial intelligence under human control. Australia, Canada, Germany and Singapore are among a coalition of middle powers issuing the warning on the eve of the United Nations General Assembly meeting. Speaking in New York, Anthony Albanese says the government played a central role in shaping the statement.
2: Artificial intelligence has the potential to improve lives, to strengthen our economy and productivity, and to massively advance science and medical breakthroughs. But humans need to be in control of it.
1: Queensland's tourism minister says he's written to his federal counterpart to express concerns over the government's migration shake-up. The plan will see backpackers face a mandatory new ballot system to extend their visit, while a compliance blitz will target overstayers. It's part of a broader bid to cut annual arrivals to 225,000 within 2 years. Andrew Powell says backpackers are vital for businesses across the state.
3: Just ask any of the tourism operators and the hospitality owners, length and the breadth of the state, they rely heavily on these backpackers. They've always been an intrinsic part of our employment here in this state, and what the federal government's proposing is nuts.
1: US President Donald Trump is weighing possible talks with Iranian officials in New York this week. It comes amid heavy fighting in Yemen between the Tehran-aligned Houthis and Saudi-backed forces, as Middle East correspondent Caitlin Kelly reports.
4: Yemeni forces say they have retaken Houthi positions, while the rebel group continues to push for control of the country's western highlands to cut off the Red Sea coast from positions held by the Saudi-led coalition. The UN says nearly 700 people have been killed and thousands injured in the recent fighting. President Donald Trump called off strikes against the Houthi rebel group at the last minute over the weekend, but tensions remain high. Iran says it's prepared for a long and expanded war as the US considers a possible meeting with Iranian officials in New York this week. Caitlin Kelly, ABC News, Jerusalem.
1: Star Brisbane midfielder Lachie Neale will front the AFL tribunal later today, fighting a one-match ban for striking that threatens to rule him out of Saturday's grand final against Fremantle. The two-time Brownlow medalist was cited by the match review officer for an off-the-ball gut punch on Hawthorn's Jack Ginnivan during the Lions' thrilling preliminary final victory last weekend. The hearing begins at 5 o'clock local time. Queensland's weather, isolated to scattered showers tomorrow, east of about Hughenden to Roma over Cape York Peninsula and in the Western Gulf Country. The chance of isolated storms southwest of about Gundawindi to Windora. Mostly fine elsewhere. Brisbane, 17 to 26. The Gold Coast, 16 to 24. The Sunshine Coast, 17 to 24. Ipswich, 11 to 28. ABC News.
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7: Look, it's not lovely to think about, is it? But dementia is now the leading cause of death for Australians. New research shows the majority of Aussies feel they don't know enough about the syndrome. I mean, do you reckon, if I said, okay, define dementia, would you be able to rattle off an accurate definition? Do you feel like you know enough about it? Do you know what you could do to maybe reduce your risk of developing it, for example? Well, shortly, you're going

0: starting to hear a bit more about dementia facts and how knowledge can be power, how you can make some powerful choices for the better. 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And before 3 o'clock, not only your chance to help pick pick the last song of the show, the sing-along song contest returns, but your chance to play a little bit of Tuesday trivia. 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
0: But I wanted to give you an update on the fire front, the latest bushfire warnings for Queensland. An emergency warning remains current for a bushfire at Teela in the South Burnett region. If you're around Stretton Drive and Scott Close, you need to seek shelter now. That is because it is too late to leave and there is a risk to lives and homes. A watch and act warning area has also been issued south of the emergency warning. This area includes Old Esk Road and Wild Deer Drive. If you're in this area, you need to prepare to leave. Get ready now so that you can leave quickly if the fire gets too close. A very dangerous fire is currently burning near Stretton Drive and it is affecting that area. Multiple crews are on the scene and they're working to control the fire with backburning and with the help of aircraft. Elsewhere, a watch and act warning is current for a bushfire in Fordsdale, south of Toowoomba. If you're in the warning area of Spinach Creek Road, you need to prepare to leave. A dangerous, fast-moving fire is burning in the area. Firefighters are working to control it, but it may affect parts of the community over the coming hours. So just to recap, an emergency warning is in place for Stretton Drive and Scott Close at Teela, where you need to seek shelter now if you're still in that area. There is also a watch and act in place for nearby areas of Old Esk Road and Wild Deer Drive. South of Toowoomba area in Fordsdale sees a watch and act warning issued, with those along Spinach Creek Road being told to prepare to leave. Remember, if you need emergency assistance or help, contact 000 right away. For more information or to see maps of the warning area, visit the Queensland Fire Department or ABC Emergency websites. Stay tuned to ABC Radio for continued updates throughout the afternoon. Your next one will be in half an hour. 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

This is G Flip. They are playing at the AFL Grand Final with Kylie Minogue. Saturday. Can't wait. You'll be able to catch coverage live and ad-free right here on 612 ABC Brisbane in Queensland. But you know what I'm really hoping for? Well, if you've been listening this afternoon, you will know because I've said it about 5 million times. I'm really hoping that Nick Cave will join Kylie Minogue on stage for a rendition of their 1995 cross-genre hit, Where the Wild Roses Grow. Nick Cave's birthday today, so this is my birthday wish. I don't think I get to make a wish on Nick Cave's birthday, but there you have it. Speaking of things on fire, however... Oh,

0: Just another cross-genre duet. But who are the acts involved and do you reckon it works? It's a cover. Is it as good as or better than the original? Well, Jeff, you're at Logan and you know what's happening here. So what's the story, Jeff? Hi.
1: How you doing?
0: Good, thank you.
1: The start of Tom's midlife crisis. it was him and the beautiful young lady in the cardigans. And, I don't know what happened. He brought out that. He's covered Prince's Kiss and all sorts of funky stuff. I don't know what he was. He was on something, not medication.
0: He was suffering from Y2K bug, probably, because Reload was the album. It came out in 1999. And he just sort of had at it with a number of songs, as you're saying, including this one with the Cardigans. Not a stranger, I'm in Northern America. Tom Jones. Nina Persson is the front woman of the Cardigans. That's who you're talking about there, Jeff. Do you reckon it works, though? Do you like this version of the Talking Heads original?
1: Oh, I like the Talking Heads too much, and because Talking Heads are so iconic, Burning Down the House was in Revenge of the Nerds.
0: So it was. I haven't thought of that movie for years.
1: So many songs we have remind us of movies.
0: That's so true.
1: And he's such a fantastic singer, so why are you bloody covering songs? Anyway.
0: Yeah, I hear you. Jeff, thank you. I mean, it did well for him. It kind of helped revive his career. It went on to chart in Denmark, Finland, Hungary, Norway, the UK. In fact, it made the top 10 in Australia. So I suppose some people did like it. Maybe not quite everyone. However, I'm going to play you a bit of Talking Heads in a moment, but I'm going to give you one more curious kind of cross-genre pairing. This one surprised everybody when it happened. It's a live performance. No one saw this coming. No one saw this coming for many reasons. I'm wondering if you can tell me who is performing together here. I got a room full of your posters and your pictures, man. I like the stuff you did with Rockets too. That shit was fat. Anyways, I hope you get this, man. Hit me back. Just the chat. Truly yours, your biggest fan. This is

Who is collaborating on this song? 1300 222 612. If you've got the answer, that's 1300 222 612. My name's Kat Feeney. Here's Talking Heads for you.

Talking Heads on 612 ABC Brisbane, ABC Queensland. My name is Kat Finney. In a moment, in recognition of the fact that it is Dementia Awareness Week, you're going to hear about what you need to appreciate about dementia. What is it exactly? What can you do to reduce your risk? How can you support people who are living with it? Stay with me for this really important story and your chance to help select the last song of the show, seeing as we're celebrating duets this afternoon, the cross-genre duets that either worked or didn't. I thought I'd sketch my battle lines between, a couple of collaborations. I think both of these ones really worked. I don't know whether they're surprising cross-genre collaborations, but this is your first option.

Okay, so you've got here indie rock band The Zootons song. That was a Zootons song originally, Valerie. But you're hearing Mark Ronson and Amy Winehouse collaborating on a cover version. The single peaked at number 2 on the UK singles chart. It spent 19 consecutive weeks there. It kind of holds a place in history as an example of a cover being better than an original, but spare a thought for the Zootons. So this is your first option in the sing-along song contest. You could consider voting for it and secure its spot at the end of the playlist this afternoon. The top spot, the last spot before the 3 o'clock news. Or you could get behind this one that you don't really hear on the radio very often. I can't.

0: Okay, so this is also a cover song, originally written by Barry Mann, Cynthia Weil, and Tom Snow, and then Mann recorded the song in 1980, did okay, and then Bette Midler had a crack and it did fine, but it was this version that made the track famous. This is Linda Ronstadt and Aaron Neville. Neville is an American soul, gospel, jazz singer. Ronstadt is pop, country, folk. I mean, these are two people who kind of do every genre of music, so maybe it's a cross-genre celebration, but it's a very lovely song. And it was a huge success for them. It hit the top five in Australia and in Belgium and in Canada. And maybe you haven't heard it in ages. Maybe this is the song you'd like to end this afternoon's playlist with. It's called Don't Know Much. So is it Valerie or is it Don't Know Much? Is it Amy Winehouse and Mark Ronson or Linda Ronstadt and Aaron Neville? Choice is yours. Song with the most support wins. Vote now on 0467 922 612.
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0: 20 minutes past two. Do you know where you'd go if you needed some help with a dementia diagnosis? You would hope that on the point of diagnosis you'd been informed about some of the supports available to you, but never assume. Fact is, talking about dementia can make you feel really uncomfortable. Maybe it's a topic you don't want to go anywhere near. But it's just overtaken cancer as the leading cause of death in Australia. The chances are that this is going to be a conversation you will have to have at some point if you're not already in it at the moment. Dementia Australia's General Manager of Client Services is Nikki Gilbertson, and she caught up with 612 ABC Brisbane and Queensland producer Jay Bowman to talk through what you do need to know about the syndrome.
8: The more we understand about brain health, looking after our brains, how we can even have the conversation with others, or with our doctors, for example, it helps to, I guess, normalise some of those conversations and helps people to understand what might be happening for them and to get the supports that they need. So some of the early symptoms, they can be quite broad and varied, but some of the really kind of common ones is around unexpected changes in a person's mood or personality. Some people describe having trouble concentrating or being able to undertake routine tasks that they would normally have been able to do quite easily. Some people describe symptoms like feeling disorientated to time and place, and that may be something that comes and goes, or it could be something that persists. And then some people experience memory loss as part of the, you know, part of their symptoms, but not all dementias come associated with memory loss. We all have times where we forget, you know, simple things such as, you know, I'm constantly trying to find where I've put my sunglasses. You know, that not isn't necessarily a symptom of dementia, but it could be many other factors that are playing a part in our busy lives, you know, that could be causing that. But really, if people have a couple of different symptoms, like I've just described, you know, that's the time to have a conversation with your GP as a first kind of point of call. Or people can also contact the National Dementia Helpline for some information and advice if they're concerned about their memory. For people to contact the National Dementia Helpline, the number is 1-800-100-500, and there are dementia support specialists available on the helpline 24 hours a day, 7 days a week to answer any questions that you may have.
9: I imagine as well that a diagnosis can come with a real sense of a loss of control. So what can people do when they've been diagnosed to take back some of that agency about what happens next?
8: We absolutely encourage people to contact the National Dementia Helpline to be able to start that conversation around how they can get the services and supports in place to help them set the goals around what they may want to achieve for themselves, and to even to understand the type of dementia that they may have been diagnosed with. By engaging in that conversation early, it helps people to feel a sense of control and understanding, and being able to get into some services, supports or programs around trying to understand what might be happening for them, and putting in some strategies around being able to maintain their independence in their own home, and be able to, I guess, be able to continue to access their community. We absolutely want to see that people, when they receive a diagnosis, know where to go to get some support and information, but also too that they remain active within their own communities and that they continue with their social activities that they have always done.
9: When it comes to planning ahead, what might that look like for a family?
8: So planning ahead can involve having conversations early around what supports they may need to put in place, such as enduring power of attorney, so that when the person with dementia is unable to make decisions for themselves in the future, that that is in place and somebody is able to step in and support with those big life decisions that may need to be made, through to advanced care planning, having the conversation with the person with dementia around what do they want the latter stages of their life to look like, so that those that are supporting them and caring for them are able to put those things in place for the person. You know, those types of conversations are really important to have early. Even when people can't make, they lose the capacity to make those big decisions for themselves, you still can involve a person with dementia. They have some capacity to make, you know, some decisions in their life. And so they don't, we don't, the powers of attorney don't take over all decision-making aspects for the individual. The individual still is able to make many decisions, you know, on a day-to-day basis, you know, that are in line with their capacity as well. Powers of attorney or guardians is really around trying to support the person to make the really big legal decisions that, you know, that may be very challenging once a person's dementia has progressed where they no longer have the capacity to do so for themselves.
9: Mm-hmm. What supports are available for people who are living on their own or perhaps don't have any close friends or family there to be able to support them through that process?
8: There are formal organisations such as court-appointed guardians that are able to be appointed. We highly encourage people to contact the Dementia Australia on the National Dementia Helpline, 1800 100 500.
0: This is 612 ABC Brisbane and Queensland, and you're hearing from Dementia Australia's Nikki Gilbertson. We're talking about Dementia Awareness Week. And the theme this year is It's Time to Talk About Dementia. I'm Kat Feeney, and Nikki is in discussion with 612 ABC Brisbane and Queensland Afternoons producer Jay Bowman.
8: There are 88,200 Queenslanders who are diagnosed with dementia, and that number is projected to increase to be over 168,000 people by 2054. Having services and supports available within Queensland is really important to be able to help the community to support those people. We certainly are finding that respite care is an area of growing demand, and Dementia Australia and Carers Australia have actually recently released a publication calling for an independent national review of respite care services for people to help support that increasing number of people living with dementia in the community. So Dementia Australia is also calling for dementia care navigators to be funded as a service for people as they progress through their dementia diagnosis. When people are diagnosed with a condition such as diabetes, they have access to diabetes educators and diabetes health plans. When people receive a diagnosis of cancer, they have access to cancer nurses who are able to help walk alongside that diagnosis with the person. Dementia Care Navigator would be a service that we think is needed to be able to help people living with dementia and their carers access support through a consistent point of contact through their diagnosis and into the future. We have a number of events that are happening across Brisbane and Queensland this week to really try and ignite that conversation about dementia. There's a couple of really key events I would like to highlight, one being a an event that's happening at the State Library on Thursday, the 24th of September. It's a phone activation where we're inviting the public to come along and share a personal story or message about dementia to help support the national conversation about dementia. And there will be staff there from Dementia Australia if people have some questions or if they want to have a conversation with us about dementia. So that's happening on Thursday the 24th at the State Library. And we also have an open day at our respite centre at Mudjeribah on Thursday the 24th of September as well. If people want to find out what is happening in their local area, we highly recommend you jump onto the Dementia Australia website, which is dementia.org.au. And on there, we have a list of events that are happening across Queensland for Dementia Action Week to really start the conversation around dementia, but also to be able to highlight and amplify the supports that are available for people.
0: And that's the General Manager of Client Services for Dementia Australia, Nikki Gilbertson. And you'll be hearing more stories about dementia this week here on 612 ABC Brisbane and Queensland's Afternoons program. After 2 o'clock tomorrow, you're going to hear about a nation-leading initiative from a Brisbane hospital that is revolutionising the experience of dementia patients who are living in care. And you're welcome to join in. If you've got a story to share, if you think there's an issue that needs to be highlighted, what could be done differently, what could be done better when it comes to dementia care, then please get in touch. 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You can choose to remain anonymous. And you can call on 1300 222 612. My name is Kat Feeney. 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
0: Looks like Rockhampton could be in line for more sports in the 2032 Games. You'll hear an update on what's going on beyond rowing at Rocky shortly. I'm really keen to talk about this, though.
4: She don't know what it was like for people like us growing up. You gotta call me, man. I'll be the biggest fan you'll ever lose. Sincerely yours, Stan. P.S. We should be together, too.

0: This was a one-off live performance, a duet between two artists that no one thought would collaborate on a song, much like no one expected Nick Cave and Kylie Minogue to collaborate back in 1995. And much like we're all hoping they will get back together for a special live performance at the MCG this weekend. But who is singing here? And does the duet work? Neil at Woolowin. Hello, Neil.
1: Afternoon, Kat. How are you?
0: I'm very good. You recognise the voices?
1: Yeah, so that was Eminem and Elton John having a belt out of a tune there. Not particularly a fan myself. I think the Dido and Eminem collab was a bit better, but who I think it was.
0: Yes, you are dead right, Neil. Elton John and Eminem performing at the 2001 Grammys. Of course, the collaboration between Eminem and Dido itself was an interesting cross-genre collab, and the song is Stan, with Elton performing Dido's lyrics.
1: Yeah, that's it. That's the one. It's brilliant.
0: It is a really interesting song, and I guess this was a very interesting performance for a number of reasons. Liz at Moggle, I think you've got a bit of context for us. Liz, go ahead.
2: Hi, Kat. Yeah, quite a few years ago when Eminem was sort of having his downward spiral and going through, you know, drugs and just angry at the world, Elton John actually reached out to him because, you know, he had gone through similar, you know, downward spiral with drugs and fame. And anyway, he reached out to Eminem and pretty much became his mentor. And they actually really established a beautiful bond. And ever since then, which has been over 20 years, Elton John and Eminem are remarkably close to this day.
0: It's an extraordinary idea, and it's a really delicious one when you think about it. It kind of proves that you shouldn't judge people based on what you perceive them to be, or, you know, in this case, the genre of music they do, or whatever. And that performance itself, Liz, I mean, 2001, Eminem's the biggest artist on the planet, and he is very controversial because a lot of people think that he's being incredibly homophobic in some of his lyrics. There were protests. There were people with placards out the front of the Grammy Awards, "Don't Reward Hate," emblazoned on cards outside. And then inside you have Elton John, who has been at the forefront of the gay rights movement for years, openly gay, performing with the artist at the center of this controversy. And at the end of their performance, they hold hands and cuddle and kind of silence the critics once and for all. I mean, it's an incredible moment.

0: commitment, Liz.
1: It's a truly beautiful collaboration, you know, in more ways than one.
0: Yeah, quite right. Liz, wouldn't it be great if Nick and Kylie get together at the... wouldn't that be something?
1: Yes, I agree. And, you know, I have met, as probably you have, I have met Nick Cave, and he's... such a great person. I'm sure he'd be up for it. You need to get his number.
0: We do. It's his birthday. It's his birthday today.
1: Yeah, bring him and say happy birthday.
0: Happy birthday.
1: By the way.
0: How about it? I love your line of thought, Liz. Thank you so much. On 612 ABC Brisbane, ABC Queensland. Oh, your qualifying question for Tuesday trivia just ahead, and it might have something to do with our birthday boy. Stand by. Let's get an update for you on what's happening on the news front. Whipping around the front pages of your major news mastheads at 25 minutes to 3. Starting with the ABC Online, no one is safe. The ominous warning issued in the lead-up to the UN General Assembly. A lot's changed since last year's event, while conflicts in the Middle East, Sudan, Myanmar and the Congo continue, raising the question of the UN's efficacy to end global conflicts. Plus, the advent of AI will be hot-button topics. The Australian Financial Review, support grows to tap superannuation for wages, housing. About 62% of voters support using super to boost take-home pay, as some in the coalition consider a policy allowing people to pay their mortgage out of super. On The Australian, remove red tape. RBA boss says Labor must act on productivity. Staring down the barrel of a fourth rate hike this year, Michelle Bullock's issued a plea for raised productivity through stimulating business investment. The Guardian, former cop Beau Lamar Condon argues self-defence in double murder trial, citing struggle over gun. Lamar Condon's pleaded not guilty to fatally shooting Jesse Baird and his partner, Luke Davies, with a police service weapon in 2024. The Courier Mail, Cairns Mayor Amy Eden apologises after gifted Cook Islands Aikato inadvertently donated to an op shop. The Queensland Mayor's been accused of treating a traditional headwear piece gifted to her by an elder as literal trash after it was found at a second-hand store. The Brisbane Times, Rockhampton in line for more Olympic events after locking in rowing. Rocky could host more than just the rowing at the 2032 Games with its newly redeveloped $63 million stadium pitching for additional events. And on the front page of the Cairns Post this afternoon, police raids net luxury cars, firearms and drugs. Allegedly stolen luxury cars, illegal drugs and a homemade gas launcher have been seized during raids targeting a crime wave sweeping the Atherton Tablelands. That's you up to speed on the big news stories. Trivia in a tick. Let's check in on the fires first, though.
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0: And this is the latest bushfire warning across Queensland. An emergency warning remains current for a bushfire at Teela in the South Burnett region. If you're around Stretton Drive and Scott Close, you need to seek shelter now because it's too late to leave and there's a risk to your life and homes. A watch and act warning area has also been issued south of the emergency warning. This area includes Old Esk Road and Wild Deer Drive. If you're in this area, you need to prepare to leave. Get ready now so you can leave quickly if a fire comes closer. A very dangerous fire is currently burning near Stretton Drive. It's affecting the area and multiple crews are on the scene. They're working to control the fire with backburning and the help of aircraft. Elsewhere, a watch and act warning is current for a bushfire in Fordsdale, south of Toowoomba. If you are in the warning area of Spinach Creek Road, you need to prepare to leave. A dangerous fast-moving fire is burning in this area and firefighters are working to control it, but it may affect parts of the community over the coming hours. Just recapping, an emergency warning is in place for Stretton Drive and Scott Close at Teela, where you need to seek shelter now if you're still in that area. There's also a watch and act in place for nearby areas of Old Esk Road and Wild Deer Drive. South of Toowoomba and Fordsdale, a watch and act warning's been issued, with those along Spinach Creek Road being told to prepare to leave. And remember that if you do need emergency assistance or help, contact 000 right away. For more information or to see maps of the warning areas, visit the Queensland Fire Department or the ABC Emergency website. Stay tuned to ABC Radio for continued updates throughout the afternoon. Your next one will be in approximately

Who's it going to be? Amy Winehouse, Mark Ronson's Valerie, or Linda Ronstadt? And this beautiful, beautiful duet. With Aaron Neville. Vote now. 1300 222 612. Do you want Don't Know Much? Do you want Valerie? You only have about 15 minutes left to get your voting in order. Text on 0467 922 612 or telephone on 1300 222 612. The song with the most support will be the last song I play for you this afternoon. I wonder if you can pick the winner. I don't know if I can. All right, time to qualify you for a game of trivia. Today, as I've been saying, is the 69th birthday of Aussie singer Nick Cave, who is known for pioneering the genre of gothic rock, most famously through his band Nick Cave and the Bad Seeds. Their most famous tracks, well known to horror fans, features in all but one of the movies in the Scream franchise. It also is used in the TV series Peaky Blinders, and you might know it by its very distinct sound. To play trivia today, call now with the name of that song from Nick Cave and the Bad Seeds. 1300 222 612 is the number. It's not a cowbell, it's another kind of bell, but that's nothing to do with the title of this. What is the name of this song? Call now, 1300 222 612, and prove that you've got what it takes to take me on in a game of trivia.

0: Boston, More Than a Feeling, 612 ABC Brisbane and Queensland. Juggling maracas and a frilly shirt that wouldn't look out of place on Peter Allen. Producer Jay Bowman has stepped into the trivia hot seat. Jay, looking good.
1: Love it. Excellent.
0: We've got a little theme for Triv today.
2: We do. I recently found out that Brisbane has 10 sister cities.
0: Do we?
2: We do, and it made me curious about what other relationships exist between towns in Queensland and cities across the world.
0: Okay.
2: So we're going to talk about some of those. We're going to explore some of those.
0: All right. I'm very excited. Very excited by this. In order to qualify to play, you had to tell me the title of the huge song for Nick Cave and the Bad Seeds. That was all the clue that I gave you beyond the question itself. Nathan at Sunrise Beach. Hello, Nathan.
3: Hello.
0: You Nick Cave fan, man?
3: Yeah, kind of.
0: Yeah, go on.
3: I admire him.
0: Oh, this phone line could be a little tricky. Are you moving, Nathan?
3: I am, sorry. I'm on the way to a dental appointment.
0: I see. All right, well, we'll play on. We'll give it as best shot as we possibly can. What's the answer to the qualifying question?
3: Is red right hand.
0: Yeah. Dong, dong. Jay, question without notice. It's not a cowbell. What bell is that?
2: Oh, I have no idea, but I love it. It sounds great. Whatever it is.
0: I want one for the studio. Okay. Nathan at Sunrise Beach, it's you versus me. Jay's in charge. Well done for getting the answer. And then that's it. We're mortal enemies now. So, you know, best of and all that stuff. Nathan, yeah.
3: Yay.
0: Okay, let's do it.
2: All right. So these questions relate to different sister cities that exist across Queensland. Now, one of Brisbane's sister cities is the city of Shenzhen in China, which is known as the Library City. It has more than 600 public libraries. So your question is, what is the name of the book classification system used by most libraries in the world?
0: Oh, yeah, I got this one. I'm so certain. What have you got, Nathan?
3: Dewey system?
2: That is correct.
0: Yeah, okay. It's also known as the Dewey Decimal System, isn't it, Jay?
2: Yes, it's used in more than 135 countries across the world.
0: Even more correct. Nathan, well done. We're both one for one. Yep. Question two, Jay?
2: Now, Cairns has 7 official sister cities, including Riga in Latvia. Riga is known for being the first place in the world to participate in a certain Christmas tradition, one that involves baubles and tinsel. Can you name the tradition?
0: A Christmas tradition involving baubles and tinsel. I mean, I'm just putting a guess now down on my answer sheet. I think I'm out at this point. What do you think, Nathan?
3: Oh, decorating a tree?
0: Yeah, I concur with my esteemed colleague.
2: Riga was home to the first ever decorated Christmas tree.
0: Oh, hooray!
2: How about set up in 1515.
0: Look at us go, Nathan. We're on fire!
3: Yes.
0: All right, okay. Yeah. Question three, please, Jay.
2: Townsville has 6 official sister cities, including Suwon in South Korea. Now, Suwon is the global headquarters for a tech company that is Apple's major competitor for mobile phones. Mm. What is the name of the company?
0: Yeah, I reckon I've got it. Okay, mine's written down. You go ahead, Nathan.
3: Major competitor.
0: He's buying time. Come on, Nathan. What is it? Time's up. Come on.
3: It's Nokia.
0: What? Nokia.
2: It is not Nokia. I'm sorry.
0: No, Nathan. Oh, it was fun while it lasted, though.
3: This.
0: Yeah. All right. Good luck at the dentist. Oh, well, if it isn't Julie at Mount Garnet. Hello, Julie.
4: Hi, Kat. How are you? Nice to talk.
0: Great to have you on the show, love. Do you have the answer?
4: Okay. A tech company. That's not like a phone company, is it? Well, like Telstra.
0: I think it includes.
2: It's known for its phones.
0: Yeah, phones. Yeah.
4: Oh, okay. Samsung. How's that?
0: I agree. Is it Samsung?
2: Correct.
0: Oh. Okay.
4: I'm joking.
0: Yep. Well done. You got it, Julie. So Bronwyn wants a shot. So does Colleen. So does Joe. List goes on, but you're in the hot seat now. Julie at Mount Garnet, and we're on question 5 of 6. Jay Bowman, what's next?
2: Now, Mackay has 3 sister cities, including Kailua Kona in Hawaii. Now, Kailua Kona is the home of an iconic endurance triathlon event. that shares its name with a superhero. Can you name the event?
0: I have no idea. I'm just taking a wild guess here, because why not? Julie, do you think you know?
4: Oh, well, whatever was on the box of Nutri-Grain cereals.
0: Oh.
4: Iron Man.
0: Is it Iron Man? It's Iron Man. Oh.
4: I'm joking.
0: Iron Man. I had Hulk. So that's me.
4: Oh, Kat, I'm out. You're supposed to help me.
0: I know. No, well, I can now. I'm officially not competing against you, so I could be a lifeline. We're at the last, what are we, five?
2: Question five,
0: Julie. Okay, well done. Good luck, Julie, if you need me here, but hesitate to ask. All right, Jay, what have we got?
2: The Gold Coast might be the friendliest city we have, with 11 sister city relationships, including Dubai, which is home to the tallest building in the world. What is that building's name?
4: Ooh. All right, Kat, come on.
0: There's that palm tree one.
4: Yeah.
0: I don't think it's the tallest one. The big
4: where
0: face building.
4: Horses?
0: Yeah.
4: Where are the racehorses?
0: That one. What's it called? Come on, Julie.
4: The glass building, the glass bubble or something, because it's all glass or something up the top.
0: The glass bubble, Jay.
2: It's not called the glass bubble, unfortunately.
0: Love you, Julie. Thank you. Bronwyn at Sunnybank Hills, do you know the name of the building in Dubai?
1: Oh, I have no idea.
0: Oh, no. So that's a no. That's a no
1: from me.
0: Oh, Bronwyn, that's okay. Thank you. Colleen at Benoa, do you know the name of the tall building in Dubai?
5: The Burj Khalifa.
2: That is correct.
0: That's right.
2: The Burj Khalifa stands at 828 metres high with 163
0: floors. Okay, Colleen, this is it. This is the game. You've got this, Colleen. Good luck.
2: Okay, Brisbane's 10th sister city was announced just this year. Now, this city is on the west coast of the United States. It will be hosting the Olympics in 2028, just before Brisbane has them in 2032. And it's perhaps most well known as being the home of America's movie industry. What is the name of the city?
5: Los Angeles.
0: Oh, gotta be. That's gotta be. Yes. Oh, Colleen, well done.
5: Thank you.
0: It's a girl power afternoon. This afternoon, Colleen, we'll pop you on hold. We'll get you an average prize from the prize cupboard. Jay Bowman, thank you very much. And now for the other big competition this afternoon, the big reveal. Which song has triumphed in the People's Pick sing-along song contest? I'm waiting on the final word from the out-of-control control room. Do we have a result? The out-of-control control room is tallying, and it's Linda Ronstadt and Aaron Neville. Don't know much. Triumphing over Valerie from Amy and Mark. Enjoy.
6: Look at this face. I know the years are showing.

0: beautiful. Oh, it was a very, very close thing. But in the end, it was that stunning duet from Linda Ronstadt and Aaron Neville, Don't Know Much, that triumphed in the People's Peak Sing-Along Song Contest this afternoon, taking it out over Valerie and Mark Ronson's Amy Winehouse and Mark Ronson's Valerie, I should say. Also, thank you very much to Joe at the Guna, who identified for me the kind of bell featured in that Nick Cave song. It's a tubular bell. Of course it is. I'm Kat Feeney. It's 2 minutes to three.
1: This is Kat Feeney

A very good afternoon to you. Jess Naunton with you for your Tuesday today across regional Queensland. Where today on Drive, you're going to meet a detective. No, not for crime, but rather for insects. Seems we're still only scratching the surface of what's crawling around the Australian bush after discovering two new species of stick insects today. When you're hundreds of kilometres from the nearest major centre, those little bars on your mobile phone are pretty important. In fact, they're more than just convenience. They can be a lifeline. A look at a push to overhaul Australia's telecommunications rules and whether regional Australians should be able to roam onto another network and there's when they've let them down. And some of the world's most famous Renaissance paintings are about to step out of the frame in a brand new dance work created right here in regional Queensland. Firefighters are also going to be on the cards talking more than just flames today and actually diving into a really important conversation when it comes to their brains and their brain health. All this coming your way this afternoon on Regional Drive across the big backyard. That is Drive. Jess Naunton driving you home today from 3. But right now, let's find out what's making the latest in ABC News. It's 3 o'clock.

0: ABC News, good afternoon. I'm Kira Jones. A Queensland man is accused of trying to influence a murder investigation into the death of his estranged wife in Bangladesh. He's been charged with bribing foreign police, as Ned Hammond reports.
1: Australian Federal Police allege 51-year-old Olad Hossein transferred more than $90,000 in multiple payments to people in Bangladesh over 2 years. In a bid to influence an investigation into the alleged murder of his estranged wife, Rehana Parvin, an Australian

0: And assistance amid mounting debt and costs, as Taylor Larson reports.
1: ICE's central sugar mill in the Wide Bay region has been operating for almost 130 years. However, its future is at risk as debt increases amid rising operating costs and low sugar prices. Discussions with the state government are underway, and the mill's board says it's reached an in-principle agreement for a maximum $9 million loan. That funding's only expected to last until next September, prompting calls for the Commonwealth to match it. The mill supports around 1,700 jobs and 200 growers. The federal government says it's engaging with the mill's operators about financial assistance.
0: Reserve Bank Governor Michelle Bullock has added to expectations of an interest rate hike next week, warning inflation pressures are intensifying. The cash rate has been on hold at 4.35% after three consecutive rises earlier this year. Speaking at an industry event in Sydney, Ms. Bullock says global shocks, particularly higher energy costs, are driving prices higher.
2: We need to be very careful to ensure that policy is set in a way that minimises the second round and indirect effects, which might perpetuate ongoing inflation.
0: The Queensland government says there are no reports of pollution from a cargo ship that ran aground off Gladstone. Tugboats have been working to refloat the Liberia-flagged bulk carrier since it became stuck on Friday. The Australian Transport Safety Bureau has launched an investigation. Andrew Powell says the Environment Department is assessing the situation.
3: I am aware that the Australian Transport Safety Bureau and the Marine Safety Queensland on that. I also understand, I've been briefed, that at this stage there's no reports of pollution.
0: That was Tourism Minister Andrew Powell. In the AFL, star Brisbane Lions midfielder Lachie Neal will plead his case before the tribunal later today as he fights to be cleared for Saturday's grand final. Erin Masigavetera has more.
4: In his 320-game career so far, Lachie Neal has never been suspended. The Lions are expected to rely heavily on the veteran's clean record when they put forward their appeal, citing provisions in the AFL's laws for compelling and exceptional circumstances. Neal has been banned for one game for a gut punch off the ball to Hawk Jack Ginnivan during Saturday's preliminary final. A precedent was set earlier this season with 400-plus gamer Scott Pendlebury let off a one-game ban for rough conduct given his own unblemished record. The Lions will be attempting to win three straight premierships when they line up against Fremantle at the MCG on Saturday.
0: Queensland's weather, isolated to scattered showers tomorrow, east of about Hughenden to Roma, over Cape York Peninsula and in the Western Gulf Country. Showers tending widespread at times about the north tropical coast. The chance of isolated thunderstorms southwest of about Gundawindi to Windora. Partly cloudy in the southwest, mostly fine elsewhere. Brisbane 17 to 26 degrees. The Gold Coast 16, a top of 24. The Sunshine Coast 17. To 24 and Ipswich 11 to 28. Looking ahead, partly cloudy in the southeast on Thursday and Friday with a chance of showers. ABC News.
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7: Hello, hello, and welcome to the big backyard that is Drive. Jess Naunton keeping you company whilst Adam Stephen is away. And this afternoon, I want you to imagine a centuries-old painting suddenly breaking out of its frame. The characters start moving, the shadows shift, and the whole thing becomes, well, just a little strange. It's not an illusion, though. It's exactly what will be taking place in one of Australia's remaining arts companies. Takes to the stage. For regional Australians, mobile phones simply just aren't about scrolling, streaming, or sending a text. They're actually a lifeline. And this hour, we're going to be looking at a push to strengthen 000 and why reopening the debate is truly important to us here in the regions. And you'll meet an insect detective who's proved we're still only scratching the surface for what's crawling around in the Australian bush. All this and more coming your way over the next few hours. Jess Naunton, keeping you company on your Tuesday afternoon.

0: from 1985. That is the Dream Academy, Life in a Northern Town.
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2: Cold flats is pretty good. Take the dog and there's four-wheel driving and it's close by. It seems to suit our lifestyle pretty well.
1: ABC Tropical North.
0: Firefighters put their lives on the line for the rest of us all the time. And today, even as I speak, there are serious fires burning down in southeast Queensland. But could their dedication be harming their long-term brain health? Medical Research Institute QIMR Berghofer is today launching an Australian-first research project. They want to know how exposure to bushfire smoke and frontline firefighting conditions could be bad for the brain. And Associate Professor Michelle Lupton leads this neurogenetics and dementia research group, and she's with me this afternoon. Good afternoon, Associate Professor.
3: Hi.
0: Now, we probably think about the lungs when we think more about the impacts of smoke. So what got you interested in learning a bit about how it might affect the brain?
3: Yeah, so we obviously know that breathing in smoke is bad for our health and our lungs, but new research is really pointing to the fact that pollution and especially bushfire smoke can be bad for our brains. So we know that it contains really small particle pollution, and this has been shown to go through the bloodstream and actually can enter into the brain through the blood-brain barrier. So that's why we think that it could be doing damage to the brain as well.
0: And obviously firefighters being, you know, in front of that sort of smoke all the time, does it matter if it's to do with a house? Does it matter if it's a bushfire, Professor?
3: Oh, so we're particularly looking at bushfire smoke because that has this really small particulate matter that we're most interested in. So we think that so more research is needed into this bushfire smoke, which is the really small particulate matter that we call PM2.5.
0: What could it lead to? What are the impacts that you're suspecting this might have on a firefighter down the track?
3: Also, we know that through research in other countries and research in the lab, we know that it can cause inflammation and oxidative stress in the brain. And there's evidence that it can lead to increased mental health problems and then also risk of age-related diseases, for example, dementia.
0: What have you learned from some of those research projects overseas? Is there anything that we can, you know, identify or use in your research in Australia?
3: Yeah, so we know. So there's a lot of evidence coming out of different countries, especially the US, on the US wildfire smoke and looking at the small particle pollution. So recent studies have shown that looking at medical records and pollution data sets that, so they looked at nearly 30 million people over age 65, and they showed that people exposed to moderately high levels of PM2.5, which is the small particulate matter, had about 9% increased risk of developing Alzheimer's disease, which is the most common form of dementia. It's not causing Alzheimer's, but it can definitely potentially increase our risk of Alzheimer's. But this work hasn't been carried out in Australia yet. So we really want to understand if this is also important in the Australian context and for Australian firefighters in particular with a high exposure.
0: On ABC across regional Queensland this afternoon, my guest is Associate Professor Michelle Lupton, who's leading the Neurogenetics and Dementia Research Group, looking into frontline firefighters and how the impacts of bushfire smoke may have an impact on their brain health. Now, how are you going to undertake this, Associate Professor? How are you hoping to play this out in Australia?
3: Oh, yeah, so we've launched a new cohort study, which is called Our Fire Brain Health, and we're recruiting firefighters. So we really want to reach out to any firefighters, either volunteer or career firefighters, that have had exposure to bushfire smoke, and also retired firefighters as well. And we want to invite them to do a very comprehensive survey. So we'll collect data on their health and their exposure to bushfire smoke, so we can try and understand the links between exposure and brain health.
0: Of course, you know, brains, we're not too knowledgeable even about our brains. We're doing so much research in that space and still more to do. So this being a survey, is there hope to do more in the future, Associate Professor Lupton?
3: Yeah, so we really want to collect data, kind of comprehensive self-report data, and we can look at people's medical records. So really what's important to us is to collect a very large sample size so we get a really good representation of firefighters. And then in the future, we hope to do additional work, for example, looking at biomarkers where we can test for potential damage to the brain, and hope this work really is aiming to inform future health initiatives and support strategies for firefighters in the future.
0: In what you've seen overseas, have they had to change or adapt the way that they do or tackle firefighting or health protocols that are in place?
3: Also, that's something that we kind of, that's something we just really want to understand better, is how dangerous the exposure is, and then if we should work harder to protect our firefighters, so potentially change policies. But we're not there yet. We really want to understand, firstly, you know, fully understand the links before we get to that point.
0: Well, we'll stay across this with you. If anyone listening right now has a family member

0: So who might be a volunteer firey or a firefighter themselves, where should we direct them to, you know, if they should want to take part in this survey?
1: Oh, yeah. So we so if they go to the QIMR Birkhofer webpage or just Google Our Fire QIMR, then you should get to our webpage and you can take part in the study.
0: We really appreciate your time this afternoon, Professor. Such important work, and we look forward to speaking to you down the line.
1: Thank you. Thanks so much.
0: Associate Professor Michelle Lupton, who is the lead in the Neurogenetics and Dementia Research Group, looking into frontline firefighters and how bushfire smoke might impact brain health. We'll stay across that in the weeks, months ahead, and probably even years.

0: At 20 minutes past three, that is John Farnham with One. And you may have noticed over the last couple of days playing a bit more of John Farnham here on ABC Radio. And that's because, well, we know his health has deteriorated in recent months and he is fighting cancer, but he now requires continuous oxygen and 24-hour nursing care at home. So we did see over the weekend, though, you know, the musicians all come together across Australia to have a tribute concert in honour of John Farnham, which sadly he didn't get to attend, but he did watch. So apologies if you're not a John Farnham fan. But I kind of am. I've grown up on it and I really want to celebrate him and play more John Farnham.
1: Hi, Jenny Woodward here. My ABC QCWA weather calendar is back for 2027, featuring stunning weather photos captured by ABC audiences right across Queensland. Ooh, nice shot, Marty.
2: Thanks, Jenny.
1: All proceeds support the wonderful work of the Queensland Country Women's Association. But be quick, stock is limited. Text CALENDAR to 0487 993 222. ABC Tropical North.
0: Most of us look at a Renaissance painting and see something still. A frozen

0: an expression, a hand suspended in mid-air, bodies arranged in ways that can feel almost theatrical. But a choreographer has looked at those same paintings and saw movement. And for the past 3 years, she's been working with North Queensland-based dance company Dance North to turn that idea into a new production called Sleepless Ones. It's a contemporary dance work inspired by the gestures, relationships and strange intensity of Renaissance art. It will have its world premiere at the North Australian Festival of the Arts, which opens in Townsville this week. And I caught up with choreographer and director Michelle Heaven to learn a little bit more.
1: I just look at them and it's what I see when I look at these paintings. I'm very drawn to the feeling inside the painting and the emotional quality, the sort of heightened emotion, this little snapshot of time that's been obviously taken a long time to be created in itself, that's holding this image, often quite rich. And I just love musing on what's happening inside and often want to dive into those paintings.
0: The piece that you've created, that you've choreographed and now directing, it's called Sleepless Ones. Are there particular gestures or even expressions from those paintings that have found their way directly into the dancers' bodies?
1: Absolutely, yeah. We sort of played with a lot of imagery from different paintings, and there are certain gestures that I'm sure people would recognise in some of the imagery, but we also have gone, like, segued from the more obvious interpretations of those paintings. There's a story that's being woven through a protagonist inside the work, who's a kind of collection of many parts of made up from the other performers. There's six amazing dancers in this production, and they sort of represent parts of one.
0: This idea, you know, hasn't just come about, you know, as you're starting to choreograph and working with the dancers. I believe it's been 3 years in the brain, maybe, Michelle?
1: Yeah, 3 years. I've come since, back in 2023, I think it was, we started that with the first iteration, and there would be short visitations of 2 to 3 weeks where I would come over that period of time and worked with and developed a relationship with the company. So it's come with periods of time between, which is also incredible opportunity to ruminate on what's come before, but also with the larger gaps, you end up in a very different thinking space when you revisit the material. So the work has this these rich little elements from each iteration, I guess, each visitation with the dancers that might have been of particular interest at that time.
0: Did being in regional Queensland, Michelle, shape any part of the work or, you know, inspire some of the creativity that comes with your passion for Renaissance paintings?
1: I think definitely I would say yes to that. It's really unique for me to be able to be in this amazing regional Burrumburra. Nature around, it's very different. I'm also a regional based artist in just outside of Naarm, Melbourne, and feeling the differences in atmosphere, temperature, climate, just being immersed in a different place, I think it has an impact on how you experience, I've experienced my time here, both in the studio and outside of the studio. And the relationship in formation with the company across this period of time has represented such a special part now of my life, actually. It's had an impact, yeah, for sure.
0: Well, for you as a regional artist yourself now,

0: you know, making this work for a regional contemporary dance company, although Dance North does perform around the world, how important is it that the premiere of this showcase actually opens in the place that it was created?
1: Oh, it's very special to have that. It's actually in the house we've been creating the work. So the memories and textures are all very evident in the performance. I would say it's a luxury in a way to be able to create a work in the space it will be performed. You and the dancers and performers are integrated into that space so wholeheartedly, and I feel like this comes out in the work in a very rich way. A luxury and delight.
0: It will open in Townsville, but is there plans to tour the piece?
1: Absolutely. We really hope to tour this both nationally and, well, I mean, anywhere really. But I think there are plans to definitely try and extend, because so much work has gone into the creation of this piece from many hearts and minds, and it would be really special to celebrate it beyond Townsville, but it's extra special to premiere it here.
0: For contemporary dance, you know, people might not be aware, Michelle, the significance that Dance North is being here in Townsville and being a regional contemporary dance company. How rare is it to see that these days?
1: It's actually, I would say, extremely rare. This company is working on, world standing quality and work and delivering that, but it's in the heart of this regional town, and it's, as we know, it's difficult in these times to find support for many arts-based projects and to keep a contemporary dance company alive in a regional town is, I can imagine, not the most easy of feats. But the work, the quality of the work and the company itself, as I said, they are touring and standing on the world stage and showing that this is more than worth funding and bringing people to its doorsteps. You know, it's a very special gem that we have.
0: That was choreographer and director Michelle Heaven speaking about this new production called Sleepless Ones. It's opening as part of the North Australian Festival of the Arts here in North Queensland in Townsville. And you can head to the Dance North website if you'd like to find out more details or to book your tickets. It's 3:30.

0: Martika, love thy will be done. Jess Naunton driving you home this afternoon. We're in Weeper right now. You're sitting on 34 degrees. Mackay, Rockhampton and Yeppoon all on 23. Winton, we'll be heading to you a little bit later, but right now you're on 35 degrees. 30 in Billawheeler and Townsville sitting on 28 degrees.
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0: Now, stick insects, they might look like freaky alien-looking things, but they're also pretty amazing if you think about it. They can change colour, mate without a male involved, and even regrow a leg. I suspect my next guest, though, is probably their biggest fan, and he's just discovered two new species in far north Queensland. Dr. Braxton Jones is his name. He's a researcher from Sydney University. Good afternoon, Dr. Braxton.
7: Hello. Yes, I'm probably their biggest fan.
0: For how long, though, Braxton?
7: I think 2005 was when I started breeding stick insects. So it's been a long time, and I guess each year I get more and more obsessed with them.
0: What is it that fascinates you about these stick insects?
7: So the insect world is normally not a world we can see with our very eyes. And when you get that under a camera or the microscope, it's so fascinating. And I like to view stick insects as the gateway insect because, I mean, you can touch them. They're large, they're harmless. And so it's like something you can tangibly see as like something so strange.
0: I love that you're phrasing it in the way of the gateway insect for everyone's addiction for insect species in the future, Dr. Braxton Jones. Now, you've discovered two new species. How did you come across them?
7: So some of them are from museums. One of the specimens was actually collected by Ross and Angus, so they're co-authors on the paper. Basically we just go out, we look at museums, we look for new specimens in the field because everyone in the paper, they're pretty obsessed with stick insects too, though they at least have a huge passion for insects. And this is essentially like our hobby. This is what we like to do in our spare time. And so we're just out there looking for insects because it truly is a wonderful world that we live in. And there's so little that we know about it too.
0: They're not easy to find, though, I imagine. So how do you go about, you know, tracking them down?
7: Basically, it's just hard work. So over the years, I have been breeding them, so I have to change leaves because they feed on leaves. So each week, I have to find them on the leaves and take them off the leaves. And when I'm looking for them, I go out into Australia and do this. A funny story, I actually took my dad once collecting, and there was a grass that was no bigger than like knee height, so it's kind of like a meter by a meter, and there was a stick insect on the grass. I could see it, and I told him, Dad, there's a stick insect there, and he spent 5 minutes looking and still couldn't find it.
0: Probably needs his spectacles, Dr. Jones. But as I would too, to be honest with you, out in the field trying to track these things down. So you've discovered two new species. What makes them so unusual?
7: So one of them actually, people have been breeding for maybe 20 years. And up until today, we had been calling it by the wrong name. And that's just because the taxonomy, it can be very complicated. And until recently, a lot of stick insects in Australia, but I mean insects in general, there's a lot of neglect and there's just not enough entomologists. There's not enough people doing the work. So it's very easy to discover a new species of insect. Stick insects, it's less easy because they're actually quite a small group of insects. There's only about 3,500 in the world. But I mean, like beetles, there's like 40,000 of them. Hmm. There's heaps more to be described and discovered. And yeah, so we knew of this insect for 20 years, but we just didn't know what it was.
0: We were just calling it the wrong name. My guest on ABC Regional Drive this afternoon is Dr. Braxton Jones, entomologist and researcher from Sydney University, who has just discovered two new species. But as you said there, Dr. Jones, they were already discovered. We were just naming them the wrong thing. Does that happen often in the research world or the field of insects?
7: I mean, probably not too often. So a lot of insects get misidentified because, I mean, so I would probably be considered one of the leading experts in Australian stick insects in the world, but that also is probably just because I'm like one of the only few people who are interested in stick insects, Australian stick insects. So it's not that I'm like amazing. It's more that I have a passion and I've studied them. And because insects are so diverse, it's impossible for people to know all the insects. And even within stick insects, like I don't really know many insects outside of Australia. So if you give me a stick insect from Africa and ask me to identify it, I'd be pretty lost. And that's all within the same group of insects, let alone other groups of insects. So yeah, it can be very easy to misidentify stick insects if you're not solely working on them.
0: Well, listen, if I'm ever at a trivia game, Dr. Jones, and I am specialising in, or the trivia questions are all to do with insects and stick insects, I know who to call now. hopefully we can be the winners at the trivia on stick insects. But it seems like we're really only scratching the surface when it comes to these sorts of insects.
7: Yeah, definitely. So I'm working on some research at the moment. I anticipate 20 to 30 new species, and the majority of them are all from like the central parts of Australia. And the thing with stick insects is their breeding season is in summer, and no one goes into the desert in summer in Australia because it's too hot. A lot of the roads are even closed and you can't access them. But this is like where you need to be, and at that time of year, in order to find these insects. So, it's very easy to just miss insects. I mean, I've heard of, I think it's a beetle or a cicada. I think it's a cicada, actually. It lives under the ground for 17 years, and then it comes out of the ground to breed for a week, and then that's it. It's back under the ground again.
0: So much to learn in your field of work. It must be fascinating each and every day. But you've discovered these two new species. What are we calling them?
7: So the first one is Anchiale marbiensis, and so that's named after the rainforest that it's found in, the Mabai rainforest, and the other one is Anchiale robusta. So it just looks like a big robust stick insect, so that's its name.
0: Well, Dr. Braxton Jones, entomologist and researcher from Sydney University, congratulations on your discovery and wishing you all the best for your future research as well.
7: Thank you very much. Yeah, it's a lot of fun. I couldn't imagine doing anything else other than studying these amazing creatures.
0: Amazing to have you on the program this afternoon. Two new species of stick insects. I used to find them sometimes in my backyard, maybe you did as well, but it seems like we don't really know a whole lot about them. Hopefully we'll be discovering more, as Dr. Braxton said, as he discovers more in Australia and across the globe as well. Up next, we're going to be looking into telecommunications and this call for an overhaul and to upgrade our 000 system.

0: The Proclaimers, I'm gonna be, or you might know it as 500 miles.
1: ABC Tropical North.
0: When you're standing on the side of a remote highway on a property or in a regional town facing an emergency, the logo in the corner of your phone shouldn't determine whether help is within reach. A Senate inquiry into 000 failures has put Australia's mobile network resilience under the microscope, including calls for domestic mobile roaming that could allow customers to use another carrier's network when their own fails. But Shadow Emergency Management Minister David Littleproud says roaming alone won't fix the problem. He's with me this afternoon on Drive to tell me why. Good afternoon, Shadow Minister.
2: Hey, good afternoon. Thanks for having me.
0: Really great to have you with me on Drive this afternoon. Now, what specifically do you think needs to change?
2: Yeah, look, I'm all for mandated roaming. In fact, the last time it was looked at by the ACCC, I was one of the only voices in Canberra that wanted it. And Telstra told this story that if it was put in place, that they wouldn't make any investment in infrastructure across regional Australia. Well, they haven't done that over the last 10 years without you, the Australian taxpayer. So that's been a furphy. But what we need to do is make sure that the towers that you did end up building as taxpayers, over 1,500 of them, actually work to the standard that they're designed for and maintained to that standard. And if they break down, they're repaired within a certain time. In fact, that already exists under what we call the Universal Service Obligation. That was put in place when Telstra was privatised, and the technology that was in place then was landlines and payphones. So Telstra gets $270 million a year to maintain landlines and payphones when they've reduced significantly in number, but aren't required to maintain any of the mobile phone towers that are put up. And they do this on behalf of all the telcos. So they're getting a free hit. It's an absolute joke. So what we should be saying is technology shifted, the universal service obligation needs to be updated, needs to be extended to mobile phone towers so that they are maintained to work to the standard that they were designed for. And if they break down, that Telstra or whoever has that contract, that $270 million, has to fix them within a certain period. Because if you don't do that, you can have all the roaming you want because it won't work because the tower doesn't work. And if you look at the problems they've had with 000 and the tragedies we saw and the tragic loss of life, that we saw in Sydney and other parts when Optus went down. That happens to us every day in rural and remote Australia. When we've only got one tower to rely on, it goes down. We don't wait for Telstra to come and repair it or Optus to come and repair it. So there should be some regulatory guide rails. We've spent a lot of money for these telcos to use these towers, and I think there's a real opportunity for us here to not only bring roaming, but to get the basics right about making sure you can have roaming that works, but having towers that actually work.
0: How quickly should a telco legally be required to get it up and working again? What would you envision that look like?
2: Yeah, this is a really good question, because under the current universal service obligation, they built into it averaging provisions. And so what happens is they can go and fix a tower a landline or a payphone in the city really quickly. And they can average that out. And if they don't fix ours in the bush for months, then what they do is they average the timeline from an hour to months, and they still fall within the provision. So we need to get rid of averaging provisions that allow Telstra or whoever owns that $270 million to basically fix the city ones first and leave ours, and then be able to average that time over and still be within the constraints. We should be talking less than a day. You shouldn't be talking days, if not weeks. I mean, I had Dolby in my electorate. It didn't have mobile service for nearly 2 weeks because Telstra simply weren't bothered in repairing it quickly enough. I've had the same in St George and Gundawindi, and even in Thargaminda, where I'm standing today, the towers went out in there, not only in when they had a flood this time last year, but they also, it's still not up and working properly because they're not bound to actually repair it. So it should be within, 24 hours, we should be able to get these towers up, but the investment also needs to be to maintain them, because then the repairs aren't as frequent. And that's why that $270 million is so important. $100 million that comes from the taxpayer, $170 comes roughly from the rest of the telcos and Telstra to have that contract.
0: Across regional Queensland this afternoon, my guest is Shadow Minister David Littleproud, who is the Shadow Minister for Emergency Management. Shadow Minister, the government is already establishing a universal outdoor mobile obligation. Why isn't that enough in your eyes?
2: Yeah, so what that covers is actually the satellites in the sky that we don't actually control or own. In fact, the low orbit satellites that we're relying on at the moment are owned by Elon Musk. They're not owned by the Australian taxpayer. So it's pretty hard to regulate something you don't own.

0: own. So what we do own and what we do have control over are the towers on the ground that the Australian taxpayer built over the last 6 or 7 years through the mobile phone black spot program, 1,500 of them. We own them and we allow the telcos to use them. And so what we should be saying is that's the one thing that we can control. And even if low orbit satellite technology takes over, all the telcos will still tell you those towers that you've built that we currently use will still be required for backhaul and for backup, for redundancy. And so that's the important thing, in not just in times of emergency, but getting the technology setting right that give more people in regional Australia the access we deserve to keep us safe, but to also do business. So what they're trying to do is regulate something we don't own, when what's sitting in front of them is the opportunity to regulate something we can control and make sure has the service that we all expect and should expect.
1: I'm really eager to hear your thoughts on this. Telstra has said, mandated roaming could discourage investment in regional infrastructure. I mean, how do you respond to that?
0: They are blatant liars. They are a corporate cancer on this country. The reality is this. This is what they did 10 years ago. And when the ACCC last looked at mandated roaming, and they ran around with this scare campaign to say, we'll never invest another cent in regional Australia if you bring this in. In fact, they haven't invested. The only money that's being invested is the money that you kicked in as Australian taxpayers to build the mobile phone towers over those 10 years. They are not interested. And you have seen this cancer grow from regional, rural and remote areas into peri-urban areas, where even now they're feeling this cancer that is Telstra, that has spread across this country because we, as legislators, have failed to rein them in. And that's why I fought for this when I first got into Parliament, have never given up on this, and we need to get this mandate of roaming right. And I'm not saying they should give it away for free. I'm actually being quite fair in this, and have always said this. Tell us what it is to actually have mandated roaming. So if I want to go to Vodafone or want to go to Optus, is it $5 a month? Is it $10 a month? If you go overseas, you'll pay the $5 and you can have roaming. Why can't you do that in Australia? And I'm not saying do it for nothing. I'm saying give us the number, let the ACCC tell us what that number is. If it's $5, it's $10, it's $20 a month. But as consumers, we should get to choose. When you've built the infrastructure and you own it, but you're handing it over to them to make money, I'm even being generous and saying, tell us what that number is a month for us to have mandated roaming. And if I choose to pay the $5 or the $10 a month, then I should be able to go under any tower, the towers that I built as taxpayer in this country. And Telstra are just full of it. And they keep on putting this lie because they use us as they're advertising the cities, because they say they have the most coverage of any other telco in the country, and they use us to sell those phones to people in the city because one day they might use it, and yet they won't invest in us. And so there is nothing you would believe that comes out of Telstra's mouth on this. The last 10 years we have proven that, and now is the time for us as Australian taxpayers who put the infrastructure to have the ability to be able to pay for it, and we're not asking for anything that's not unfair by saying just tell us what that dollar amount is to roam so that I can make that decision as a consumer, not Telstra decide. It's just for a competitive advantage to do their competitors over and to keep us having substandard services out here.
1: I have to say, Shadow Minister, I did find it funny that somebody in the Sahara Desert could answer their phone and I was here in Townsville up Castle Hill and couldn't answer mine. But that's beside the point here. There are strong words that you're saying against the company. So you say you've been advocating for this for more than 10 years now. Why is no one listening?
0: Well, I think this is because Telstra has been able to tell this story to the ACCC and regulators that they're the only ones that are going to come and save the bush. I mean, come out and talk to the people in the bush. People have given up on Telstra a long time ago, but we still have that legacy infrastructure there that we can utilise, and it should be maintained because you paid for it. And this is where the opportunity is that as legislators, we've missed the boat for so long, and now's the time to square the ledger, that we do have changing technology, but this technology will still be needed to be able to give that backhaul. And it's so important for our safety, but also for us just doing business. But, my heart goes out to those families that lost people when the 000 went down in New South Wales. But that happens to us every day. Is our lives not as valuable as those people in New South Wales and Sydney? We are, and we make a great contribution to this country, and we should have that service, particularly when it's there. I don't expect to have a mobile phone tower in every part of this country, but the ones that are there should work for us. You paid for them, and you deserve it. And

0: And I'm not saying do it for free. I'm saying make sure they're maintained, make sure they work. And then if I want to pay a few extra dollars to go under any tower, well, that should be my right. And I'm not asking the telcos to do it for nothing.
1: Well, Shadow Minister, as you said, some strong words you've put across. We'll stay across this issue with you. But you're in Thargomindah, as you said. What's it looking like there today?
0: Beautiful. I've come from home out near Warwick all the way out, and I've got to say, it wasn't until I got to Cunnamulla and out that it just looks beautiful. The season is magnificent out here. We've had a pretty tough 12 months tourist-wise. We had the floods and then obviously the fuel crisis, but I've got to say, the tourists that are out here are getting a real experience that you probably won't see again. So come out and have a look. It is starting to warm up, but it's a great time to be out in Western Queensland.
1: Shadow Emergency Management Minister David Littleproud, really appreciate your time this afternoon.
0: Thanks for having me.
1: And we will stay across this issue. Of course, it is an important issue indeed. You might have a say on this. 0487 993 222. Would you pay more if you could have more access to roaming wherever you are? Would you pay more? Keen to hear your thoughts. 0487 993 222.
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1: 0487 993 222. Would you pay more if you could access more when it comes to telecommunications? Or do you think, as the Shadow Minister David Littleproud just said, it is your right? 0487 993 222. Keen to hear your thoughts on that this afternoon. Of course, you can always call in and have your say on 1300 801 222. 1300 801 222 is my number to call in any time and be part of the conversation.
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1: Well, we are 1 minute away from your latest news headlines, and out the other side, they were 24 people simply making their way across Queensland, but in 1966, their flight ended in tragedy in the outback, and 60 years later, one outback community is ensuring their names, their families, and the disaster that became part of Australia's aviation history is not forgotten. My name is Jess Naunton. Let's find out what's making the latest news. It is 4 o'clock.
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0: ABC News, good afternoon. I'm Kira Jones. A teenage boy accused of planning a large-scale attack in a Fraser Coast town will remain in custody after a brief court hearing in Brisbane. Telisa Saganto reports.
1: The 14-year-old Mirrabooka boy was charged yesterday with three offences, including preparing to cause death or grievous bodily harm and possessing violent extremist material. It's alleged the teen made plans to carry out random acts of violence on members of the public in three separate locations in his regional town. His arrest came after a tip-off from someone known to him last month, which led to counter-terrorism officers raiding his home. Detective Inspector Chris Knight says the alleged offences were not religiously or politically motivated.
2: We're not alleging that that has a terrorism element to it, and in fact, we believe that he has acted independently.
1: The teen was remanded in custody, and his case will be heard again in Mirrabooka Children's Court next week.
0: Firefighters are battling several dangerous bushfires burning across southern Queensland. Homes are under threat, as Chloe Bignall reports.
3: A Seek Shelter Now alert remains in place for a very dangerous blaze in the rural area of Teela, north of Blackbutt in the South Burnett. The Queensland Fire Department says it's burning near Stretton Drive and Scott Close, and homes could be at risk. There's also a watch and act advisory in place for nearby areas of Old Esk Road and Wild Deer Drive. An earlier prepare to leave notice for a large, fast-moving bushfire near Spinach Creek Road in

0: since 2022. Evan Young has more.
1: The Fraud Fusion Task Force, a partnership between multiple government agencies to find and stop fraud in government programs, was set up in November 2022. Minister Jenny McAllister says that since then, $1.2 billion in fraudulent payments have been prevented, while $900 million has been directed away from bad actors and towards participants. The government expects a further $2 billion in savings by mid-2029. A parliamentary inquiry into the extent of fraud in the $50 billion NDIS reported in July, after hearing concerns that not enough safeguards had been built into the scheme's original design.
0: In sport, Brisbane Lions star Lachie Neale will lean on his unblemished disciplinary record when he fronts the AFL Tribunal tonight. The midfielder is challenging a one-match suspension for striking that would rule him out of Saturday's grand final, as Erin Masikavetera reports.
2: Lachie Neale is already a two-time premiership player and he's desperate to be part of the Lions' push to win a third straight flag when they take on Fremantle. As it stands, he'll be watching on from the sidelines unless he can convince the tribunal to downgrade his one-game ban for striking Hawthorn's Jack Ginnivan to a fine. If he's unsuccessful tonight, Brisbane have one last avenue of appeal left if they can prove an error of law was made, the decision was unreasonable, or that the incident's classification or sanction were excessive.
0: Meantime, Brisbane veteran Ryan Lester has signed a one-year contract extension with the club. The 34-year-old has been a rock in defence during the Lions' run to a fourth straight grand final. Queensland's weather, isolated to scattered showers tomorrow, east of about Hughenden to Roma, over Cape York Peninsula and in the Western Gulf Country. Showers tending widespread at times about the north tropical coast. The chance of isolated thunderstorms southwest of about Gundawindi to Windora. Partly cloudy in the southwest, mostly fine elsewhere. Brisbane 17, heading to a top of 26 degrees. The Gold Coast 16 to 24. The Sunshine Coast 17 to 24. And Ipswich 11 to 28. 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
5: A very good afternoon to you on your Tuesday, the 22nd of September, where shortly I'm going to be finding out why a major international airline has pulled out of the far north. We'll take a look at what this means for the region and, of course, across regional Queensland as well. We know our regional airlines and our regional flights are becoming more expensive when maybe they're non-existing in the first place, or they've sort of dropped off the radar because things are becoming more expensive. So we're taking a look at that this next hour. And a flight, speaking of flights, from Mount Isa, an emergency descent towards a small outback aerodrome and a runway the aircraft would never reach. 60 years after one of the darkest days in Winton's history, locals and families have gathered to remember the 24 lives lost aboard the ANSET ANA Flight 149. So we're paying tribute to those 24 families and marking 60 years of that tragic event. And you can have your say on the text line this afternoon, 0487 993 222. Hearing from David Littleproud a little bit earlier, very strong words indeed he had for Telstra. But would you pay more if you could access more roaming, if you could access the towers that are out there in the outback or out there in your community? Send me a text, 0487 993 222. Julie in Mount Garnet says, Jess, Telstra is like a sport, is on radio. I have no phone service. Well, you've texted in this afternoon, Julie, and I'm really pleased you have, but it is a little bit jumbled there, so I'm thinking maybe it isn't that great, our service out there either. But 0487 993 222. Thanks very much, Julie, for your text this afternoon.
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0: River Band with the other guy. Dave the Mailman suggests we should give Telstra back to the government and take it out of the hands of privatisation. Thanks for calling in this afternoon, Dave, and I hope you had a great birthday yesterday. 0487 993 222, asking you this afternoon, after some strong words from Mr. David Littleproud, would you pay more if you could access more when it comes to telecommunications, when it comes to the towers, when it comes to roaming? 0487 993 222.
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0: On another topic this afternoon, Cathay Pacific will stop flying between Cairns and Hong Kong. The airline has been a regular at Cairns Airport for many years. Prior to 2019, it had been a 26-year relationship. And since 2024, the airline has run a seasonal summer service 3 times a week. What will this mean for tourism and businesses relying on those flights? Patricia O'Neill is the Chief Executive Officer of the Cairns Chamber of Commerce. She's on the drive this afternoon. Good afternoon, Patricia.
2: Good afternoon.
0: Now, how important have these flights been in the far north?
2: They've been vitally important, but for more reasons than the obvious one, which is the transportation of people. This is a wide-bodied aircraft that enables us to export and wonderful produce and products that we make here in Far North Queensland out to the Asian markets. So the loss of the belly of the plane is a big hit for our growers, and particularly in our ag sector. And to have two Asian airlines, with Singapore Airlines and Cathay Pacific, opening up the doors of Cairns to those markets has been wonderful, albeit it was only for a short period of time in the year for Cathay Pacific. It was they were welcomed with open arms.
0: Do we know why they've made this decision, Patricia?
2: Well, I think, at the end of the day, business is business, and if it's not viable for Cathay Pacific to operate out of Cairns, then, it's an easy exercise, and if they look at the profitability of the route, whether or not they continue it, I don't think in the current economic climate, with fuel prices being as they are, that

0: that makes it an easier decision to, you know, to put a red line through the route of Hong Kong Cairns.
1: How much do you think having these flights has actually contributed to the local economy there? And not only just the local economy, but as you highlighted, they played a pretty big role in agriculture.
0: Oh, absolutely. I mean, any visitation from any market is obviously positive for the region, both economically as well as you know, getting our brand out far and wide. It only takes visitation from some people to experience what we have here, which is pretty special. We have some very unique things to see that they can't see anywhere else, and they take that experience back to their homelands in Asia and spread the word. So, you know, it's one of the best marketing tools you can have is an airline coming in from somewhere else. So we are going to feel it tough when that route ceases. But, you know, at the end of the day, you have to understand that a business has to make decisions if it's not viable to continue.
1: We did see under the previous Labor government, they established what was called an aviation attraction fund. The current state government said that that was a sugar hit. Do we need to do things to incentivise our airlines and attract them into regions like Cairns?
0: I beg your pardon. Yeah, I've heard it and referred to as a sugar hit. Sorry about that.
1: You're all right, Patricia.
0: I've heard it referred to as, you know, any form of sugar is good when it comes to investing anything into a region. So if that's what it takes and it's affordable for us, to use taxpayers' money to do it, then everything should be considered.
1: Well, we really appreciate your time this afternoon, Patricia O'Neill, and look after yourself. I hope you're not catching what's going around, it seems, in the regions this year.
0: I hope not. I hope that wasn't a sugar hit to my throat. No.
1: Good on you, Patricia. Have a wonderful afternoon.
0: You're welcome. Thank you. Bye-bye now. Bye.
1: Patricia O'Neill, Chief Executive Officer of the Cairns Chamber of Commerce, speaking there in reaction to the news that Cathay Pacific will stop flying between Cairns and Hong Kong. Up next, well, a tribute band of sorts that head out west, and, well, they've had their first show, and I've been told it was a very good response and a very big response in the west.

0: And I was going to ask where, what happened to the Fray, but it turns out they're touring Australia in February next year and they're heading to Melbourne, Wollongong, Sydney and playing in festivals across regional New South Wales, it seems. But they are heading to Sandstone Point in Queensland in February.
1: New from ABC Books.
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0: If you can't see the real thing, will a tribute band do? There are tribute bands for the Beatles, Fleetwood Mac, Led Zeppelin, you name it. But ABBA has always attracted a lot of love. And why is that? Is it because of the catchy tunes, the 70s costumes, or is it the nostalgia? Well, a duo from the Gold Coast is travelling around Western Queensland over the next couple of weeks, and you're invited to get your best Dancing Queen shoes on. They call themselves ABBA Girls, and Susie McCann, a.k.a. Frida, and Bronte Mitchell are on drive this afternoon. G'day.
4: Hi Jess, how are you?
0: Really well, thank you. How are you both?
4: We're really great, thank you.
5: We've just arrived in Quilpie, getting ready for our show tonight.
0: Oh, amazing. What's it look like there in Quilpie this afternoon?
5: Hot.
0: Standard answer for a couple of Gold Coast girls heading west, I must say, but now
5: we're inside, we've got the air on, we've got the fans on, we're looking forward to a really great night.
0: Well, why an ABBA tribute show for you both?
5: I grew up listening to ABBA and I just loved the songs and I thought, what could be the ultimate sing for me as a singer? And I thought, gosh, I'd love to be in an ABBA show. And I thought, well, I'm just going to start my own.
0: And how's it been going? How long have you been doing this for?
5: Well, next April we'll be together for 5 years and Bronte and I have been singing together for a long time, since she was 21, actually. We met doing a Spice Girls tribute show. And then we did another trio, and then I wanted to start ABBA Girls, and I said, I want to start this show. Do you want to do it with me? And she said, yes, thank goodness.
0: Is this just a showcase of your passion for these styles of songs? You know, I'm hearing Spice Girls and now ABBA. Like, you seem like you're a lover of tributes bands.
5: Tributes are really having a moment right now. There's so many going around. And I think people, you know, who can't afford that price point to go see the real thing, they'll go to a tribute show.
0: Now, how does the show work? Without giving us away any secrets, how do you portray ABBA as the tribute band?
5: Well, as you said in your intro, we're free.

0: and Yanyetta from ABBA. And we sing all the hits. There's lots of crowd participation. We've got replica costumes and we've got some funny accents happening as well. And like I said, we play all the hits. We've got great choreography. A lot of the time the audience is, you know, doing what we're doing. We've got hands clapping. We've got people on the dance floor. It's a really fun show.
1: You're in Quilpie right now, getting prepared for your show in Quilpie, but you've already performed in parts of regional Queensland. Where have you headed so far?
0: Okay, so we've been to Roma, Charleville, Cunnamulla and Thargomindah last night.
1: Well, what's been the response?
0: Amazing. In Roma, we had 170, Charleville, 140, Cunnamulla, we had 90, Thargo, we've had nearly 50 people there last night.
1: Wow.
0: And tonight there's going to be over 100. So
1: it's some of those places, it's been a really tough 12 months. So to see, you know, the moods boost, have you seen a lot of people getting up and having a dance?
0: Yeah, it's been really great, and just connecting with the communities here as well. Like, we did a show last night in Thargo, and, you know, we talk to people after the show, we do a meet and greet, we do photos, and then this morning we went to the info centre and the lady behind the counter's like, oh, hello, and we're like, hey, you were at our show last night.
1: Is that the beauty of doing a tour in regional Queensland, though? You get to meet the people that are in your crowd the next day?
0: Oh, yeah, absolutely. And then we just stopped at the Toombine pub. Or the Toombine Hotel, and there was a couple of old diggers there, and they said, do you mind if we come talk to you while you have your lunch? And we're like, yeah, sure. And they're just telling us their story, and we're just connecting with them again, you know. So it's been really great so far.
1: Is that a highlight for you, that you get to be on the road and meet some new faces?
2: Yeah, for sure. We always love connecting with our audiences, but I think it's extra special out here because we know that, you know, these sorts of shows maybe don't come around all the time. So, yeah, it's really nice connecting with people and bringing the arts to the outback, just as it should be. It's so nice that we get to give that to them out here as well.
1: Well, it's called the ABBA Girls. What can people expect from the show, Bronte and Susie?
2: Well, we don't need the boys. We always say that. It's all about the women anyway.
0: Yes.
2: So you can expect the two girls, and, you know, everywhere we're going, people are asking us, is it just you two? Like, you don't have, like, the sound guys, blah, blah, blah. Like, nah, we do everything. We set up the show. We do the full 2-hour or 250-minute set of, you know, full just ABBA songs. We pack it up afterwards, and then we're on the road the next day. So we're everything. We're the roadies. We're the social media. We're everything. And, you know, we wouldn't have it any other way.
1: Quilpie tonight. Where are you heading next?
0: Tomorrow we're in Jundah. And then we're going to have a couple of days off in Winton. And then after Winton, we are headed to Hughenden, Longreach, Barcaldine, and finishing off in Blackall.
1: Gosh, you're doing a lot of roading about, Bronte and Susie. You're really getting that outback experience. Where can people go to find more information, the details, and to purchase their tickets, of course?
0: They can go to our website. It's abbagirls.com.au or on our Facebook page, ABBA Girls Tribute Show.
1: Sounds like you're having a lot of fun. We wish you all the best for the rest of your tour, and have some fun in Quilpie tonight.
0: We will. Thanks so much for the chat, Jess.
1: That is Bronte Mitchell and Susie McCann. They are the ABBA Girls in Quilpie tonight, and as you heard there, they'll be heading pretty much everywhere across regional Queensland these next couple of weeks. Can't be talking about ABBA, though, and not play an ABBA song.

0: On your Tuesday afternoon, that is ABBA, Gimme, Gimme, Gimme. It is 4:30. Let's find out what's making the latest in ABC News headlines. Evie Clayton is in the studio this afternoon. G'day, Evie.
1: Good afternoon, Jess. Making news this hour, Reserve Bank Governor Michelle Bullock has added to the expectations of an interest rate hike next week, warning inflation pressures are intensifying. The cash rate has been on hold at a 4.35% after three consecutive rises earlier this year. Speaking at an industry event in Sydney, Ms. Bullock says global shocks, particularly higher energy costs, are driving prices higher. Across the state, Queensland's Attorney General has denied the government's breach bail, go-to-jail laws will clog the courts. The policy would impose a mandatory 12-month jail term on adults and children who have committed serious crimes while on bail. A parliamentary committee examining the legislation has held public hearings in Cairns today, with the Bar Association warning the changes could put further strain on the justice system. But Deb Frecklington insists that's not the case. And in sport, Townsville motorbike rider Nico Donovan has become the youngest ever national champion at the Australian Senior Dirt Track titles in Ayr on the weekend. It was the 16-year-old's second time racing in the adult competition since becoming old enough to enter the seniors. And the teenager completed a three-peat, winning the Pro 250, Pro 450 and MX Open events. Donovan says it is surreal to be taking on some of his childhood heroes. There'll be more news at 5:00.
0: And thanks for that news update, Evie Clayton. Soon, you're going to be finding out if jailing is failing. Billions of your taxpayer dollars are being funneled into the system, but is it producing the results that you expect? Question I'll be asking over the next half hour on the topic of Telstra. Rusty says Telstra wasn't that telecom owned by the people and sold off, and the people still pay for the 000 service. Just another mistake to privatise? Question mark. That one coming from Rusty this afternoon. 0487 993 222. You can be part of the conversation and have your say on anything that we're talking about here on Drive.

0: It was the number one hit in Australia in 1964. Manfred Mann, Doo-Wah Diddy Diddy.
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4: Are you worried about NDIS changes coming? I'm Rob Kidd. In breakfast, I'll be speaking to two women who are worried about the effect it's going to have on them and also their loved ones.
1: Have breakfast with us. ABC Tropical North.
0: 60 years ago, a passenger flight across Queensland never made it to its next stop. On September 22nd, 1966, Ansett ANA Flight 149 was flying from Mount Isa towards Longreach when trouble in the air forced the crew to make an emergency descent towards Winton. The Vickers Viscount never reached the runway, crashing west of the town and sadly killing all 24 people on board. For the families who lost loved ones, it was an unimaginable tragedy, but it also left an enduring mark on the small outback community suddenly thrust into the aftermath. 6 decades later, Winton has stopped to remember them once again, with a memorial service today taking place 6 decades since the disaster. Winton Shire Mayor Cathy White joins me on Drive this afternoon. Good afternoon, Mayor.
5: Oh, good afternoon. How are you?
0: Really well, thank you. And thanks for joining us on Drive this afternoon. It's been 60 years, bit of a long time, but the community is still remembering that tragic disaster. Why is that?
5: Well, like you said, it was something that we were thrust into the spotlight there, and, you know, it's not, no community wants to be faced with a tragedy like we were. And but I think it's just that what people do. We all rally around and help those that have that it's affected. And it may be 6 decades, but, you know, you talk to people and it's just like it happened yesterday. We're all, you know, you think you get on with your lives and things, but don't scratch too far under the surface, because it's right there. And that was evident today with the family that came back. And, yeah, it was a very moving day. There's no doubt about it. And absolutely, it was a beautiful, fitting service. It's something that probably changed Winton, I guess, as well.
0: It certainly made the aviation history, not for the right reasons, of course, Mayor, but were people sharing their memories, or the family able to share something with the community this afternoon?
5: Yeah, after the actual service, we all went down to the Waltzing Matilda Centre there, and it was a really good opportunity for the family members to gather there and share their thoughts and just reflect on their lives. The way, you know, the two daughters there of the pilots were there today, and that was just touching, just to hear how their lives changed. You know, how their families were never the same again, and it was really very humbling, really, to sit there and listen, you know, how this has affected, and how these people have built their, you know, rebuilt their lives over the many decades. And so we had that opportunity, and we're also Don MacDonald came from Cloncurry, and he spoke on behalf of the families at the actual service and laid a wreath there, and he had some beautiful words as well to say.
0: Sounds like a very moving ceremony indeed in Winton today. My guest across regional Queensland is the Winton Shire Mayor, Cathy White. 60 years since the tragedy of Ansett ANA Flight 149 went down. Winton has a remarkable connection to Australian aviation, stretching back, you know, to pioneering days of flight. But how important do you see it as Mayor that, you know, the next generation of visitors or the next generation of people living in the community understand what happened all those years ago?
5: I think it's very important, and yes, we were the birthplace of Qantas, and I think it just shows what it means to the Winton community, and how much that we feel we need to keep remembering this tragedy and never let it be forgotten, just by our memorial khan there that's in the main street in Elderslie Street, sits there and has a beautiful garden around it and a chair there to sit and reflect when families do come back, not just for the anniversary of it. From time to time, the families come back through and it just gives them a spot to sit and reflect. So I think it's very important for the next generation and generations to come to remember this and honour those poor 24 people that lost their lives.
0: What does it say about your community, Mayor, about Winton and the Winton Shire to host a memorial service like this 6 decades on?
5: Well, I think like many outback towns, we just go and do it, don't we? And I'm super proud of our whole community there today that come together and all the arrangements that came, over the last month or two. There's always lots of bits and pieces to do in the background there. And we were very fortunate. We had Reverend David Flanning and his wife come out and actually do the service for us, which was lovely. And I think it's Winton always just punches well above its weight, and we always look after our own. And like I said, no one wants an aircraft disaster on their back step, but I feel that we have no choice but to stand up and look after those that have tragically lost their lives.
0: Well, Mayor of the Winton Shire, Cathy White, we really appreciate your time today, and thank you for sharing what happened at the memorial service in Winton.
5: No worries. Thank you very much.
0: That was the Mayor of the Winton Shire Council, marking 60 years since ANZAC ANA Flight 149 was flying from Mount Isa towards Longreach, when sadly it did have to go down. They were trying to make an emergency landing when sadly that did not come off and 24 people on board did lose their lives. The Winton Shire paying tribute to those 24 people today.

0: Carol King, Hard Rock Cafe at 13 minutes to 5 here on ABC Radio across regional Queensland. Jess Naunton with you. Now, the Liberal government's tough-on-crime approach may be seeing higher incarceration numbers, but is it stopping crime? Recent reports have shown just how many billions of dollars have been poured into the prison systems. However, equally as concerning is the growing rates of people re-entering prisons post-release. Here to unpack this situation is Robert Tickner, the chair of the Justice Reform Initiative and former Aboriginal Affairs Minister. Good afternoon, Robert.
1: Good afternoon, Jess. And I should say for the record that I haven't been involved in party politics for over 30 years. So I'm very independent of all that and free to speak the facts as I see them.
0: Well, really appreciate your time and to be able to speak freely this afternoon here on Drive. Now, it was reported that Australia is spending $8.4 billion per year on prisons, with an expected 18% increase in expenditure in the next year. What is the cause of the surging numbers?
1: Well, I've got to be very frank and say it's bad policy by governments right across Australia who have been playing the old game that was worked out in the United States. It's called the law and order game. And that's where you tell the community that if you build more prisons and more youth detention centres, just like the Americans did, that somehow or other that's going to reduce crime, when the evidence is completely to the contrary, that in fact it doesn't reduce crime. It puts so many people in the, if you like, the life of crime as a result of their sentence to imprisonment or youth detention. And I think that youth detention is a particularly shocking statistic, really, when it comes to the repeat offending of children. Do you know that 84% of children released from youth detention return to sentence supervision within 12 months? 84%. You know, and if we had hospitals that resulted in an 84% death rate, or a school which had an 84% failure rate of the students, you'd expect the community to ask some pretty tough questions about whether we're following the evidence here. And I think that the figures are just almost as bad for adults, not quite as bad, but 45% of adults released from prison return within 2 years. Now, that's a failing system.
0: Well, do we need to have a conversation, Robert, a more broader conversation then, on if incarceration is in fact rehabilitation? Because some people still view incarceration as a form of rehabilitation.
1: Well, no, they're two different things. And indeed, you know, we are just lagging behind the rest of the world in the way we run our prisons. I mean, the Justice Reform Initiative is, you know, a very mainstream organisation. Our patrons in chief are Sir William Dean and Dame Quentin Bryce, and we're backed up by so many respected people from across the political spectrum. But, you know, I just don't think that we're following the evidence of what actually works to reduce incarceration. There have been so many reports over so many years which have shown that if you invest in the underlying issues that give rise to people's contact with the criminal justice system, you can really turn lives around. But, you know, in prison, people don't get rehabilitation. A very tiny minority gets support to turn their lives around. Most people don't know that 50% of people in youth detention, 50% of people in adult prisons are there on remand across Australia. But in the youth detention system, I can give you a statistic that's rarely talked about, but is truly remarkable and distressing. And that figure is that of all the entries to youth detention across Australia every year, including those children who go in to those youth cells on remand, in other words, going in because they can't get bail, even for a few days, they just haven't got a safe place to go or a suitable place to go, that of all the total entries, only 3% of every entry going into youth detention is for kids who've actually been convicted of an offence. 97% are going through those doors of those youth detention centres because they haven't got a proper and safe place to live where they can stay pending having their case heard. So what we've got is this really expensive, or they're almost like homeless shelters, except the kids are treated very poorly. They're locked in the cells for most of the day, every day. It's not a matter of isolated practice. It's the most common, almost universal practice that most of the day, kids as young as 10 are locked away in a cell, and you know they have no opportunity to have proper schooling and the kind of supports that you'd want your own child to have if they are going through a difficult time in their lives. We can do better than this.
0: On ABC Radio across regional Queensland, my guest is Robert Tickner, Chair of the Justice Reform Initiative. Robert, we're seeing, you know, all these billions of dollars in funding being spent when it comes to incarceration, but you say it's not going to rehabilitation. It's not being spent where it needs to go. So where is it going?
1: Well, it's going to basically build more youth detention centres, more prisons. They're very, very expensive to run. They're also very expensive to staff. And in many parts of Australia, because staff can't be brought on board because they're just not sufficient people ready to do the work, what you find is increasingly children and adults locked up for even longer periods of time. It costs an enormous amount of money to run a system like that. Just ask the Americans, and they're turning their system around. Republicans and Democrats are increasingly coming together to realise that we're over-incarcerating people, and that a great many of those people who've committed a crime can get an alternative form of sentence. Mean that they have to do community work, or they have to do pay a fine or some other decision of a judge, but to send them to prison puts someone who's committed a relatively minor offence, you know, potentially in the same cell block or the same cell is someone who's committed a very serious crime. You know, in some ways, they're the prisons are the schools for crime.
0: So what's the answer here? Because it seems like no matter what colour or creed the government might be, they've all seemed to have tried to approach this in different ways. So where's the solution? What do we need to do, in your view, Robert Tickner?
1: Well, that's the absolute critical question to ask. Let me say that there are signs of hope in many places around Australia. Let me give you some examples. In New South Wales, the Parliament in the upper house established a significant inquiry into youth detention system and its operation. And that's got really significant people on the committee. They've heard international experts on what is world's best practice. But the important thing is that the politicians are working together not to score political points, but to search for the best answers of how these systems can be operated to reduce crime and also to turn the lives around of those kids. In Tasmania, the Liberal government down there has taken an important decision to get as many of the children who are on remand in detention instead into supported community organisations, reputable organisations, where those children will be safe, the community will be safe, but importantly, we put them in contact with services that will address the underlying issues that those kids have. And many of them, I say to you, you know, Jess, have serious issues of disability, you know, from fetal alcohol syndrome to challenges in mental health, drug and alcohol issues, and these are just kids. And I think that, you know, fair-minded Queenslanders who love their own kids, as I love mine, realise that if you've got a child who's going through a difficult period in life, they need mentors, they need education, they need that connection with school, and they also, you know, can benefit from important members of the family who can support them, from mentors and others. The last thing we should be doing is, in some primitive, backward way, locking these kids up in cells for significant periods of every single day. It's very, very dumb policy, and it's also a very harsh policy that results in that reoffending rate of

0: 34%, it just doesn't work.
1: Well, it's a conversation that is obviously going to continue as we try and find a solution to address what's happening when it comes to incarceration rates, whether that be for adults or whether it be that for youth. But Robert Tickner, really appreciate your time on Drive this afternoon.
0: Thanks, Jess. And can I just say that we've also had an important Senate committee report last week, supported by the Liberals, the Greens and the Labor side of politics, all agreeing that the Australian government should be stepping up here, working with the states and territories on youth justice issues. We shouldn't have to reinvent this eight times over. It should be a national project for all of us. Thanks, Jess.
1: Thanks, Robert. Really appreciate your time this afternoon. That was Robert Tickner, Chair of the Justice Reform Initiative, speaking there on his thoughts and views about incarceration rates and the high rates that we're seeing, despite billions of dollars going into our prison system, into our centres that are supposed to be thought of to be rehabilitating these people.
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1: Well, after 5 o'clock, we'll be lightening the mood here on Drive and going behind the microphone, and you'll get to meet some of the entertainers that visit your communities. I'm Jess, though. Let's find out what's making news. It's 5 o'clock.
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5: ABC News, good evening. I'm Kira Jones. Prime Minister Anthony Albanese will rub shoulders with his global counterparts when the 81st session of the UN General Assembly will get underway in the coming hours. Tweong Fitzpatrick reports.
6: The theme of this year's General Assembly is restoring trust and managing transformation. Fears of runaway artificial intelligence will be a burning issue. Earlier, the Prime Minister joined dozens of world leaders in calling for urgent global guardrails to ensure AI remains under human control. Mr. Albanese also formally launched Australia's campaign for a two-year term on the UN Security Council from 2029, citing the risk of AI as a key reason for the push. He's due to meet with UK Prime Minister Andy Burnham, South Korea's President Lee Jae-myung, and French President Emmanuel Macron later tonight.
5: A Queensland man is accused of trying to influence a murder investigation into the death of his estranged wife in Bangladesh. He's been charged with bribing foreign police, as Ned Hammond reports.
7: Australian Federal Police allege 51-year-old Ulad Hossein transferred more than $90,000 in multiple payments to people in Bangladesh over 2 years in a bid to influence an investigation into the alleged murder of his estranged wife, Rihanna Parvin, an Australian citizen and mother of five. Her body was found in a small Bangladeshi village in September 2024. Police there have issued an arrest warrant for Mr. Hossein, but he hasn't faced charges over Ms. Parvin's death in either country. Mr. Hossein remains in custody in Brisbane and is expected to apply for bail tomorrow, after his matter was adjourned in the magistrate's court this morning.
5: The future of Australia's last grower-owned sugar mill is under threat. Its board is seeking urgent government assistance amid mounting debt and costs, as Taylor Larson reports.
8: ICIS Central Sugar Mill in the Wide Bay region has been operating for almost 130 years. However, its future is at risk as debt increases amid rising operating costs and low sugar prices. Discussions with the state government are underway, and the mill's board says it's reached an in-principle agreement for a maximum $9 million loan. That funding's only expected to last until next September, prompting calls for the Commonwealth to match it. The mill supports around 1,700 jobs and 200 growers. The federal government says it's engaging with the mill's operators about financial assistance.
5: In sport, Brisbane Lions star Lachie Neal is

0: against Fremantle at the MCG on Saturday.
1: And briefly in the NRL, the teams are in for this weekend's preliminary finals. The Dolphins have turned to veteran Felice Kaufusi for Friday's showdown against the Roosters at Lang Park. His big game experience has earned him a place on the six-man interchange. The Roosters have received a major boost with halfback Sam Walker named 3 weeks after suffering a syndesmosis injury. In Sunday's preliminary final, Penrith superstar Nathan Cleary has been cleared to take on Newcastle despite a foot problem. The Knights are unchanged. To finance, the Australian share market has lifted today after Wall Street's AI stock surged. The ASX 200 has closed up 0.3% to end on 8,758. Oil is up. The global benchmark Brent crude is trading at $102.10 a barrel. Gold is up to $4,351 an ounce. And the Australian dollar is flat. It's buying 71.2 US cents. Queensland's weather, isolated to scattered showers tomorrow east of about Hughenden to Roma, over Cape York Peninsula and in the Western Gulf Country. Mostly fine elsewhere, including in the southeast, Brisbane 17 to 26, the Gold Coast 16, heading to a top of 24, the Sunshine Coast 17 to 24, and Ipswich 11 to 28. Looking ahead, partly cloudy Thursday and Friday with a chance of showers. ABC News.
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4: And good afternoon across this big backyard that we call a drive. Jess Naunton with you this afternoon right until 6, where I'm excited to bring you a new music segment. Whilst Adam's away, Tony's Toe Tappers is also having a bit of a hiatus. But don't worry, they will be back. Adam will be back at the end of October, and so will Tony. But this afternoon, I'm going to bring you a bit of a mini-series called Gig on the Air, where you get to meet some of the musos that entertain you across regional Queensland. And we'll kick things off today heading into Mackay. Switching gears, though, you'll hear from a widow whose husband's support arrived too late. A Senate inquiry is hearing why thousands of Australians are still waiting for home aged care help. That story coming your way very shortly. But first, let's check in with the traffic.
5: ABC Traffic.
6: No crashes or breakdowns reported this afternoon around the northern part of the state. Not too bad around Cairns. Just minor build-up. Sheridan Street outbound approaching the Capital Highway through Cairns North around the Roebuck zones. Under speed, the Western Hill Road through Brinsmead, Mulgrave Road through Earlville, and a good run on the Bruce Highway through Bentley Park, Rice Creek, and right through to Gordonvale. Through Townsville has been solid on South Street both ways through the CBD. Woolcock Street outbound through Garbutt around Mather Street and busy on Duckworth Street both ways around Bayswater Road and the shopping centre. A good run through Mackay, just minor build up around Nebo Road and Bridge Road through West Mackay and also around the CBD on Gordon Street, Sydney Street and Milton Street. And through Rockhampton, pretty good conditions as well, just under speed on Albert Street and George Street around the CBD and build up on Moores Creek Road approaching High Street through Park Avenue. I'm back from A10, that's the latest traffic on ABC Local Radio Queensland.
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1: This is ABC Tropical North.
0: Well, Australia's fertility rate is dropping and fast. We heard from the latest intergenerational report yesterday that deaths are projected to outnumber births by 2060s. How is this impacting fertility services, though? That's the question that we had on our mind today. And in between surgeries, Dr. Nagesh Ganekar is on the line this afternoon, a fertility expert from Mackay. Thanks so much for your time this afternoon, Dr. Ganekar.
2: Thanks for having me.
0: Now, what impact, if any, are we seeing when it comes to the falling fertility rate that has been highlighted as part of this intergenerational report?
2: I guess the need for fertility services is always been there, and that's not just a reflection of the falling fertility rates. It's how modern day living has evolved, and I think there are many facets to this. There's education in women, establishing a career, financial security, caring responsibility, and very importantly, simply not having met the right partner at the right time. These are things that impact what we are seeing as

0: Phenomena in all developed countries, all OECD countries are facing a similar problem.
1: So take us into what your day looks like. Are you seeing more women coming forward, wanting to freeze their eggs because, as you say, maybe they might have had their career first or they haven't met their partner at an age where they might thought that they had?
0: Yeah, the reality is that women are not simply making this lifestyle choice of delaying motherhood. Life is much more complicated than that. We cannot manufacture the right relationship, the right circumstances, or readiness for parenthood simply because the ovaries, happen to be on a biological timetable. And that's the reality. It's happened over time, and society has evolved. And there are many factors that impact it. So what we're seeing is the increase in egg freezing that's happening is because it is available and it's a technology that works. The previous generation of women didn't have that choice, and I think it might be naive to think that it is like it's an insurance policy that women are taking out, but it is an opportunity at planned fertility preservation, which really flows into reproductive autonomy that women should have at any given stage. And I think that's very important for us to recognize.
1: Access can be a barrier purely just based off potentially where these women might find themselves living or perhaps even the cost. Do we need to look at subsidizing things like this, like freezing your eggs and getting access to fertility help for more people?
0: I think that's a rhetorical question. Obviously, the answer is yes. Investing into a wanted child is the best investment a country can make. As a society, we really need to look at that. You see, other advanced economies such as Japan, Korea, the decline in fertility rate is so alarming that they are at the forefront of doing such innovative ways to try and help people. It's not about saying that we are trying to encourage people to delay childbearing. We are saying that we need to facilitate and help couples and women that want to have children when they want to have them.
1: If you could be the person to develop the policy and you had the magic wand, Dr.
0: Well, I wish I did, but.
1: Garnica, what would you want to see in this space?
0: So I think the first thing is this: the society needs to come to terms that it is not our job to judge women and look at that as an optional extra. But I think we need to really, as I said before, look at investment into a wanted child as an investment for the country, for the society. Then we look at the package as in its entirety, and we need to look at things that facilitate having children, like having childcare facilities, like cost of living problems that make them postpone their decisions, the access to services. We are very lucky in Mackay that we have every facility in like egg freezing or IVF being available here, right here in this town, and that's a subject very close to my heart, that I want that access to services to be available for women, irrespective of the postcode. It shouldn't be that women that have a different postcode to that in regional Australia have different access to fertility services. And I think that's very, very important.
1: Well, we really appreciate your time this afternoon. I know you've picked up the phone in between surgeries, Dr. Nagesh Garnika. So thank you so much for your time and unpacking this a little bit with us this afternoon.
0: Thank you. Thank you for having me.
1: That was fertility expert in Mackay, Dr. Nagesh Garnika. And might seem if we can unpack that a little bit more and find out if there are anything that the government are looking at when it comes to fertility options. They're saying, the fertility rate is going to be falling by 2060. So do we need to start looking at these sorts of subsidies? Do we need to start getting more access for women and families to be able to try IVF or freezing their eggs should they want to? Many a thoughts this afternoon here on Drive. Jess Norton with you, where I will get you a weather update next.

0: With Kiss Me at 21 minutes past five across regional Queensland. Let's check in with the Weather Bureau now, and Steph Spackman is on the line. G'day, Steph. How are you?
1: Good afternoon, Jess. Not doing too bad, thank you.
0: Now, what did we see today weather-wise across the regions?
1: Look, there were some southeasterly winds, I should say, sweeping around to more easterlies along most of the coast. Cloud developing in the afternoon and some westerlies out there, and a trough line out in the central parts west of the ranges, also bringing a little bit of cloud cover coming in. Pretty mild conditions, a few isolated showers about, but mainly most of that was around about Cooktown. And yes, some sunny conditions prevailing just up around the Gulf Country.
0: As we head into the evening, Steph, what are we expecting temperature-wise overnight and into tomorrow?
1: Temperature-wise, we're not doing too bad. Looking at overnight temperatures of approximately 19 degrees along much of the coast. As we go inland, looking at about 13 to 17 degrees. And as we go into tomorrow, we're looking at 16 degrees. That's the overnight minimums. Looking at about 28 degrees along the coast, and then sort of trending up into the mid-30s as we go inland. And just some of those dry conditions, and partly cloudy as well. But definitely some showers along the coast tomorrow. And they will increase, but most of the convective activity will be a little bit further to the south. So unless you're on the coast or the eastern ranges, still looking quite dry.
0: In the mornings, some regions have been reporting some fog, Steph. Are we going to be seeing any of that for the rest of the week?
1: Yes, potentially there is still fog over the eastern parts and adjacent ranges to the coast, just because we have that really moist air coming in. That's bringing a lot of humidity through. And we do get those foggy conditions as we have these prevailing southeasterly winds. So definitely a foggy start coming through. And yes, that will continue probably over the next day or two. And then moving on close to the week, most of those showers will mainly contract a little bit further north, particularly along the central Queensland coast, and drying out inland, even though we do have a bit of a dry trough forming west of the ranges.
0: Now, we did have a strong wind warning in place earlier today, Steph. That's since been cancelled. So what can we expect across the waters today and into tomorrow?
1: Yes, we are starting to see that ease. Just as that high pressure system starts to move out over into the Tasman, it's still sitting a ridge up the coast. So that's bringing us those southeasterly conditions, but not a very tight pressure gradient. So mainly we'll be seeing southeasterly winds at 10 to 15 knots, potentially reaching up 20 knots as we move north of Cairns. And we will be seeing seas around a metre or less. And then our swells will be also a southeasterly around a metre, increasing to 1 to 1.5 metres outside the reef. And that'll be pretty much the same for the next few days. It's going to be a very slow moving high. So the conditions over the next few days are going to be very similar.
0: Well, Steph Spackman from the Bureau of Meteorology, thanks so much for the update this evening, and you have yourself a great rest of your week.
1: Thank you very much. You too.
0: Steph Spackman from the Bureau of Meteorology there, and you heard there that strong wind warning has been cancelled for today, expecting those winds to ease a little bit better. And I hope that is good news for those that are in the boat up in the far north. I know there's plenty of fishing competitions happening, eager to hear how they're going as well. Remember, you can text me on 0487 993 222.

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0: ABC News, good evening. I'm Kira Jones. A teenage boy accused of planning a large-scale attack in a Fraser Coast town will remain in custody after a brief court hearing in Brisbane. Telissa Siganto reports.
1: The 14-year-old Mirrabra boy was charged yesterday with three offences, including preparing to cause death or grievous bodily harm and possessing violent extremist material. It's alleged the teen made plans to carry out random acts of violence on members of the public in three separate locations in his regional town. His arrest came after a tip-off from someone known to him last month, which led to counter-terrorism officers raiding his home. Detective Inspector Chris Knight says the alleged offences were not religiously or politically motivated.
2: We're not alleging that that has a terrorism element to it, and in fact, we believe that he has acted independently.
1: The teen was remanded in custody and his case will be heard again in Mirrabra Children's Court next week.
0: Crews are working to contain several large bushfires burning across southern Queensland. Bella Munro has the latest.
3: Firefighters are working to control a dangerous blaze which broke out in the South Burnett region this morning and continues to threaten properties. A Seek Shelter Now alert remains in place for Teelaw residents on Stretton Drive and Scott Close. The Queensland Fire Department says residents on Old Esk Road and Wild Deer Drive should be prepared to leave. Fire Chief Superintendent Matthew Smith says conditions could change quickly.
4: Just a very good indication of, you know, what the season could potentially present to us.
3: Further south, near Toowoomba, crews are monitoring a fire at Fordsdale, which remains on an advice warning.
0: Reserve Bank Governor Michelle Bullock has added to expectations of an interest rate hike next week, warning inflation pressures are intensifying. The cash rate has been on hold at 4.35% after three consecutive rises earlier this year. Speaking at an industry event in Sydney, Ms. Bullock says global shocks, particularly higher energy costs, are driving prices higher.
5: We need to be very careful to ensure that policy is set in a way that minimises the second round and indirect effects which might perpetuate ongoing inflation.
0: A court has heard Sydney man Jesse Baird feared he was being followed in the months before his alleged murder. His family has given emotional testimony at the trial of former police officer Beau Lamar Condon, who was also accused of killing Mr. Baird's boyfriend, Luke Davies. Sarah Gerrithy reports.
6: The Crown alleges 31-year-old Beau Lamar Condon became obsessed with Jesse Baird after their brief relationship ended and stalked him in the months before he murdered the 26-year-old TV presenter and his flight attendant boyfriend at Mr. Baird's Paddington Share House. The former police officer has pleaded not guilty to murder and his defence counsel says he was acting in self-defence. Mr. Baird's mother Helen wept in the witness box as she described her close relationship with her son. She told the court he expressed concern the accused was becoming obsessive with him in 2023. Mr. Baird's sister Courtney gave evidence that her brother told her Beau Lamar Condon had been following him, acting crazy, and he was fearful of the accused because he was a police officer with access to a gun.
0: The state opposition is demanding the government release more details about the cost of venues for the Brisbane

0: Olympic and Paralympic Games. Premier David Crisafulli yesterday ruled out giving regular updates in the lead up to 2032. He maintains they'll be built within the $7.1 billion funding envelope. Deputy Labor Leader Cameron Dick says Queenslanders deserve transparency.
1: Working families need to know how much of their hard-earned cash is going towards the Olympics, because if it's not properly managed and monitored, then the risk of increased costs that will be borne by taxpayers continues to grow.
0: Queensland's weather, isolated to scattered showers tomorrow, east of about Hughenden to Roma, over Cape York Peninsula and in the Western Gulf Country. Showers tending widespread at times about the north tropical coast. The chance of isolated thunderstorms southwest of about Gundawindi to Windora. Partly cloudy in the southwest, mostly fine elsewhere. Cairns 19 to 28. Townsville 17 to 28, Rockhampton 18 to 28, Mackay 17, heading to a top of 26 degrees, Mount Isa 16 to 34, Toowoomba 13, heading to a top of 23 degrees. Mostly sunny in the southeast, Brisbane 17 to 26, the Gold Coast 16 to 24, the Sunshine Coast 17 to 24, and Ipswich 11 to 28. Looking ahead, partly cloudy Thursday and Friday with a chance of showers. ABC News.
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4: Very good afternoon to you. Shortly, I'll be heading to Cape York, where, well, some journeys take hours. Well, this one has really taken generations. It's a special homecoming where hundreds of families, some for the very first time, have walked on their country. More than 250 Wutathi people together on country this afternoon in Cape York. That story coming your way very shortly.

0: on your Tuesday afternoon. That's Eric Clapton. It's In the Way That You Use It. Now, for more than a century, generations of Wuthithi people and families have carried their country with them in their stories, their culture, and their determination to one day come home. Their ancestors were forcibly removed from their homelands on the far northeastern coast of Cape York in the early 1900s, beginning a decades-long fight to return and secure their rights to country. That journey has included land claims, battles against mining and development, native title recognition, and the return of significant areas of Wuthithi land. But today, history looked and sounded very differently. More than 250 people gathered together on country, many setting foot for the first time. And to take us through today's events is the chair of the Wuthithi Aboriginal Corporation, Karen Murray, who's with me on Drive. Good afternoon, Karen.
1: Hi, how you going?
0: Really well, thank you. Now, tell me, today, pretty significant moment. How did it feel for you?
1: Oh, look, it was a really good day. You know, it comes off the back of a lot of hard work by elders started this journey long ago from those removed to now, but it was very good being on country and seeing a lot of Wuthithi families there reconnecting with country after a long fight.
0: Many people, you know, stepping on country for the first time, Karen, what were those moments like to even witness for you?
1: For me, seeing them, some of the ones there, especially some of the young kids and even some of the old ones taking their first step on our Ngati, which is our country, was like, it was a very good emotional day. Like, through management and other thing, I've been on here a lot of time over the years, so, you know, sort of had the opportunity. But to see that many Wuthithi people on country and celebrating off the hard work that, you know, those old people started long ago in the, I think it was in the late 80s, you know, with the opposition of the proposed spaceport and then the mining. It was a great day and achievement for all those Wuthithi people. The journey started from those old people that took up the fight.
0: Even though, you know, so many people hadn't been able to be on country for, you know, years, generations even, the culture was still kept alive across the generations. Was that then alive and well when you were on country today?
1: Oh. Our people were removed. They were some of the big singers, all Ngati Kinta people, which is our law and custom. And when they was removed from country, they may not have been connected to country, but they still connected through their songs and stories and initiation, which we still have alive and still going today. We had our Wuthithi Tribal Elders Council members here, those senior initiated men and women. And, yeah. Sorry, it's dropping in and out.
0: No, that's okay. We're experiencing it. That's the beauty of the telecommunications that we have, isn't it, Karen? But it's great to hear that you're still out there on country. Now, I just wanted to ask, I suppose, take me through what today looked like. What were people feeling? You know, what events were taking place?
1: Oh, the day sort of started. It's been a lot of hard work and things that we had to do because our country where we live is pretty much a clean slate. The only piece of infrastructure on our land is where our ranger base is. We call it custodian base. We don't use the term ranger. They're custodians. But it was a very, very large logistical challenge, something that we've been planning for 10 years because we had to upgrade tracks, bring up base conditions, clear some land to be able to have that amount of people on there

0: Get in some access tracks, and then the day started with the usual of warming those that haven't walked on country before, because that's our obligation. It's a spiritual blessing where for that smell or light broken or disconnected, blessing of them that they're safe while on country. Plus we had stakeholders and NGOs and some of our others here. Then from there we proceeded into the official ceremony. We had Wayne Butcher, the MC from Lockhart. He's the mayor from Lockhart. He was our MC. And then Uncle Johnson, the chair for the tribal elders, came to Deputy Smithy Wilson. And whilst today we were celebrating the return of bringing our people back on country, it was also our IPA dedication that we dedicated in 2022, but hadn't had the celebration yet.
1: Hundreds of people there today, so many events taking place or special moments taking place, I'm sure, and it is an emotional moment for many. What happens now, Karen, now that, you know, you've been able to get elders, the next generation, all on country, on Wutathi, for the Wutathi people, what happens now?
0: Well, whilst today was our celebration, we actually had some of the islands, the home islands, returned in 1996. Then we had the 10 island claim in the 2000s. And we actually had our Wutathi determination for this country in 2016. But we were setting up our PBC, prescribed body corporate, not just under the Western system, but under our law and custom, and establishing ourselves as land managers and professionals who provide fee for service as the rightful custodians of the land. Then we had Bromley in 2017, which some of our land sit on there. It's a joint one with Kukia, Northern Kanju, and Wutathi. And we had our Mutaji, which is Captain Billy Landing, handover and the native title in October 2025, last year. So today that was a lot of things of celebrating.
1: Well, I know you'll want to get back to the celebrations indeed. Karen, really appreciate your time this afternoon on Drive, and thank you for unpacking what happened in the far north with us this afternoon.
0: Yeah. From here we continue to keep managing our land with the authors of our destiny, like our elders before us.
1: Culture
0: is... Yep, culture's still alive, our identity's still here, our people's still here. And they always will be.
1: Karen Murray, who is the chair of the Wutathi Aboriginal Corporation, speaking there. It's been generations of families that haven't been able to make it to their country, and now today, for the first time, walking. What a special moment that was to share with Karen. Up next, Gig on the Air.

0: Louis Armstrong. What a wonderful world.
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0: Regional Queensland has no shortage of people who can spin a yarn, but some prefer to put theirs to music. So today on Drive, we're plugging in the amps, turning the guitars, and launching something a little bit new with a segment called Gig on the Air, your backstage pass to the musicians, performers, and entertainers creating gigging and making noise right across the regions. From pub stages and festival tents to backyard beginnings and songs written around the kitchen table, this is where you get to meet the people behind the music. And on the very first Gig on the Air for Regional Drive, I want to head to Mackay, where Kel, aka Sean Kelly, is going to take us behind the music this afternoon. G'day, Kel.
2: How are you, Jess?
0: Really well, thank you. Now, tell us about your start in music, if you can.
2: Oh, my start in music, wow. many, many years ago. I'm a lot older than what I was, but I started playing guitar. I remember my mother saw a guitar in a window. In those days, you had, retail shops in the main street, and there was a guitar there, and I was walking with her one night, and she saw me look at it, and next minute she'd bought it for me. I think it cost a grand total of $13.
0: Oh.
2: And then, which was, I don't know what that would be now, but so I just started, teaching myself, and then I got into some... I went to a Catholic school, and someone wanted someone to join a group to do a rock mass or something. So I did that, and that was probably my first public performance.
0: And, what was it like, Kel? Do you remember? Were you a bit nervous to get up on stage that first time?
2: No, not really. It was I was surrounded by other people who were supportive, older than me, and it was good fun actually, and they taught me a lot. Singing and the chords and all that sort of stuff. So it was really good.
0: Well, these days you're writing your own music. That, simple guitar that was, fairly cheap back in the day, if I'm honest with you, Kel, has now grown into creating your own music. So where do you seek your inspiration?
2: Oh, in lots of things. This song that we're talking about today, for instance, it's sort of born out of the idea that with me anyway, you see things happening and you think someone's got to say something about this. And so you sit down and, you try and put that into words that make some sort of sense. And that's one motivation for writing songs. There's many motivations and many different ways that people come up with ideas, of course. Every musician will tell you different stories about what inspires them and how they go about it. Some people take, and I have myself, sometimes it takes a year to write a song. Sometimes it takes 10 minutes.
0: It's just whenever the creativity sparks, I think, Kel. But we're speaking about Politics, which is your new release that we're going to hear shortly. But how do you describe your sound for anyone that hasn't come across you as yet?
2: Well, it's always interesting because it sort of changes a little bit. I describe myself in some songs as country rock, in other songs country rock folk, and people have also described me as having a bit of a blues influence as well. So country rock folk blues, if that's a genre.
0: Well, let's not go with the label then, Kel. You're a bit of an everything man by the sounds of it.
2: Yes, well, I hope, I think it just comes out. In this song, I've tried to put a bit of, traditional instrumentation into it. You'll hear a mandolin in there, but it's got a bit of a beat to it as well, and drums and all the usual stuff. So,
0: it's called Politics. Am I sensing a theme from the title, Kel? Is there a reason why this one has been written?
2: It's actually politics and religion. which is so they say that you shouldn't talk about those things. It's often said that you shouldn't talk about those things, and the premise that I wrote it on was, well, they say that you shouldn't talk about those things, but no one ever said you can't sing about those things. But I did actually play this song on Sunday at a local hotel here called Langford's, and when I introduced the song, I said, that was the premise I wrote it on, but I think I may have to revise that premise, because of a few things that have been happening around the world, obviously.
0: Well, we're about to hear it, Kel, but just quickly, where can people find you playing next?
2: Actually this weekend, and I'll give it a plug, I'm very much, non-professional. I just, every now and then I get an urge to put a song out. This weekend there's a festival on up the valley here in Mackay called the Pioneer Valley Country Music Festival. And I'd recommend it to anyone who's interested in country music. I'll be playing there, and lots of other people will, from kids right through to golden oldies, as they call them. There could be the next Keith Urban there. You never know. So get out there and have a look.
0: Well, Kel, it's been a pleasure to have you as our first guest here on Drive for Gig on the Air. Really appreciate your time, and all the best at the Pioneer Valley Country Music Festival.
2: Thank you very much, and thank you for the honour, I guess, and the opportunity.
0: Here is Kel's latest track, Politics and Religion.
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0: musician Kel with his latest track, Politics and Religion. Heading to the news now, I'll catch you tomorrow. Big thanks to Evie Clayton and Fiona Sewell for producing today's program. It's 6 o'clock.
1: He's taught me a lot of very valuable lessons.
2: Bringing us together.
1: Like, never give up. There is always a finish to the days that we've been having. And yeah, I think that's probably the most valuable lesson that I've taken away.
2: ABC Tropical North.

0: ABC News, good evening. I'm Kira Jones. Prime Minister Anthony Albanese will rub shoulders with his global counterparts when the 81st session of the UN General Assembly gets underway in the coming hours. Tui Yong Fitzpatrick reports.
1: The theme of this year's General Assembly is restoring trust and managing transformation. Fears of runaway artificial intelligence will be a burning issue. Earlier, the Prime Minister joined dozens of world leaders in calling for urgent global guardrails to ensure AI remains under human control. Mr. Albanese also formally launched Australia's campaign for a two-year term on the UN Security Council from 2029, citing the risk of AI as a key reason for the push. He's due to meet with UK Prime Minister Andy Burnham, South Korea's President Lee Jae-myung and French President Emmanuel Macron later tonight.
0: Defence Force personnel will remain on call for up to a decade after leaving service under a major expansion of Australia's military reserves. Defence reporter Tom Lowry has more.
2: ADF personnel are currently required to remain on the books as a reservist for 5 years after leaving service, meaning they can be called up in a time of crisis. From October 1st, that obligation is set to double to 10 years. The change was recommended by a review of Defence's reserves 2 years ago that found the ADF should try and broaden the pool of people it can call on. It found it was spending significant sums of money training personnel and suggested Defence do more to stay in touch with former members. The service obligation doesn't require former personnel to keep training, but they do have to answer the call if needed.
0: Emergency crews are at the scene of a commercial fire in South Brisbane. The blaze broke out in the cool room of a business on Edmundston Street in West End at about 5 o'clock this afternoon. It was extinguished a short time later. No one was hurt. The federal government says a crackdown on NDIS fraud has delivered more than $2 billion in savings and benefits since 2022. Evan Young has more.
3: The Fraud Fusion Task Force, a partnership between multiple government agencies to find and stop fraud in government programs, was set up in November 2022. Minister Jenny McAllister says that since then, $1.2 billion in fraudulent payments have been prevented, while $900 million has been directed away from bad actors and towards participants. The government expects a further $2 billion in savings by mid-2029. A parliamentary inquiry into the extent of fraud in the $50 billion NDIS reported in July, after hearing concerns that not enough safeguards had been built into the scheme's original design.
0: Queensland's Attorney General has denied the government's breach bail go-to-jail laws will clog the courts. The policy would impose a mandatory 12-month jail term on adults and children who commit serious crimes while on bail. A parliamentary committee examining the legislation held a public hearing in Cairns today, with the Bar Association warning the changes could put further strain on the justice system. But Deb Frecklington insists that's not the case.
4: Well, pleasingly, the flow-on effects will be less people before the courts, which how good would that be? Right now, when Labor watered down the laws, we've seen a revolving door.
0: The NRL Grand Final won't feature

0: Rockhampton, 18, heading to a top of 28 degrees as well. Mackay, 17 to 26. Mount Isa, 16 to 34. Toowoomba, 13 to 23. Mostly sunny in the southeast. Brisbane, 17 to 26 degrees. The Gold Coast, 16 to 24. The Sunshine Coast, 17 to 24. And Ipswich, 11 to 28. Looking ahead, partly cloudy Thursday and Friday in the southeast with a chance of showers. ABC News.
1: Good evening. Welcome to PM. I'm David Cody, coming to you from Gadigal Land in Sydney. Tonight, the self-defence argument from Beaulamar Condon, the man accused of killing a Sydney couple with his police firearm. Also, as Donald Trump bans three US media outlets from the White House, does Australia need a right to a free press? And can a deal to rein in the risky development of artificial intelligence be struck when China's Xi Jinping visits Washington?
2: Potentially, I think the US and China could at least start to have some sort of dialogue. The problem is both Xi Jinping and Donald Trump will interpret any self-imposed limits as potentially exploitable by the other side to race ahead.
1: The shooting deaths of two young men in a Sydney home in 2024 shocked Australians, but was especially painful for Sydney's queer community. A then police officer, Beaulamar Condon, was charged with two counts of murder, and a three-month-long trial has started in the New South Wales Supreme Court. The 31-year-old accused has pleaded not guilty, and his lawyers say he shot the men in self-defence during a struggle involving his police pistol. Prosecutors say the then senior constable disguised himself as an Uber Eats delivery driver when he entered his former partner's home and shot Jesse Baird and Luke Davies in a cold-blooded double murder. ABC court reporter Jamie McKinnell is with us. Jamie, it was the defence up today, so how has Beaulamar Condon's counsel explained what happened in that house?
3: Well, this afternoon, the jurors were told that the defence team will argue that Beaulamar Condon acted in self-defence the day that Jesse Baird and Luke Davies were shot at Jesse Baird's Paddington Terrace in February 2024. The jurors heard that Mr. Lamar Condon and Mr. Baird have previously been in a brief romance, but Mr. Baird broke that off for the final time in around mid-November the previous year. And today, defence counsel John Stratton SC gave an opening address where he said there was no dispute that his client was pretty upset by that breakup. He told the jury that his client went to Mr. Baird's Paddington Terrace on the day of the alleged murders, and the jury was told that the accused wore that Uber Eats delivery driver outfit that you mentioned, because that would mean that if anyone was unexpectedly home, he could pretend that he was a delivery driver. He wanted to go there, according to the defence counsel, because he wanted to retrieve some jewellery that he'd left there and avoid the embarrassment of having another meeting with Jesse Baird. But Mr. Baird was home, and Mr. Stratton said that Beaulamar Condon was surprised by that, and Mr. Baird didn't recognise him because of the helmet. He said his client had a gun on him at the time because he was a police officer, and according to his training, that couldn't be left in a car unattended. Mr. Stratton said there was a struggle, and during that struggle, the gun went off twice. Mr. Baird was fatally wounded, and the gun was flung into another room. And then Mr. Stratton said during his address that his client tried to call 000 and head for the door, but that's when he encountered a second man, Mr. Davies. The jury was told there was another struggle also involving the gun, and according to Mr. Stratton, during that second struggle, Mr. Davies pulled the trigger and fatally shot himself. So, all up, this is a case, according to that defence opening, that Beaulamar Condon's actions, according to his lawyers, constitute self-defence, and the defence team has said that their clients never planned to harm anyone that day.
1: And the mother and sister of one of the alleged victims, Jesse Baird, appeared as witnesses today. What did they tell the jury?
3: Yeah, we heard from Helen Baird. She said she was very close to her son, Jesse, and she remembered talking to him about this brief romance that he had with the defendant previously, but also Mr. Baird not being very interested in anything serious with Beaulamar Condon. She told jurors today that her son also told her that he was concerned that the defendant was becoming obsessive about him, and she actually became quite emotional and fought back tears as she was also asked about her son's new relationship with Luke Davies. She said she met Mr. Davies once when he visited Victoria and said those two were smitten with each other.

0: and things were going very well. We also heard from Courtney Baird, Jesse Baird's sister, and she recalled different conversations, including one where Jesse Baird told her that he suspected he was being followed around by Beau Lamar Condon. She said he was fearful, he was scared, he was shaken up a little bit. He was talking about things that he, as in a way that he couldn't comprehend that someone would do these things. And that fits into what we've heard from the Crown's opening address. The Crown will paint a picture of Beau Lamar Condon having an obsession and becoming a bit infatuated. The Crown alleges that he went through a period of stalking Jesse Baird before these alleged murders.
1: Jamie, thank you. ABC court reporter Jamie McKinnell. The ongoing stoush between Donald Trump and US media outlets is headed for the courts after the president banned CNN, MS Now and Politico from the White House. Other US broadcasters have suspended their pulled television coverage of the president, and the outlets have sued the president, accusing him of violating their constitutional rights. Americans have a right to a free press, but there's no such protection here in Australia. Angus Randall reports.
2: Even before his first inauguration, Donald Trump had a hostile relationship with sections of the press.
3: You are fake news.
2: That's escalated in recent days, with major media outlets CNN, MS Now and Politico losing access to the White House.
4: I think I have an obligation not to let fake news. They're very bad for the country, very bad for national security, so I have that obligation. So we'll see how it works out.
2: The three news organisations are taking the White House to court, arguing it's a direct assault on the First Amendment of the US Constitution, which protects freedom of speech and a free press. Vice President J.D. Vance insists it's not a ban.
5: They can still report. They still have the access to free speech. They're just not going to get an office in the White House anymore. And I think it's totally appropriate, unless, of course, they start to behave like real news organizations.
2: Donald Trump is facing pressure from other media outlets to back down. Today, CNN reporters were not allowed to fly on Air Force One with the president, and other channels, including Fox News and CBS, also chose to stay away in solidarity. These outlets are members of the White House Press Pool, which represents a long-standing agreement between the nation's major media organisations to share footage and reporting.
6: Well, it certainly is an escalation.
2: Jeff Mason is a Bloomberg White House journalist and former president of the White House Correspondents Association. He's felt the wrath of the president firsthand.
6: At the beginning of this administration, the president and his team banned, or excluded is maybe the better word, the three main newswires, AP, Reuters and Bloomberg, from what were permanent daily positions in the press pool because of AP's refusal to call the Gulf of Mexico the Gulf of America. We still get in occasionally now, but it is basically on a daily decision basis from the White House. And that may be where this is going with CNN and the other two news organizations, depending on what happens in the courts.
2: There are still ways for viewers to access Donald Trump's appearances. The White House has directed people to its own app and YouTube channel, dubbed Trump TV, where the president's speeches are streamed live. Australia's free press has faced its own challenges in recent months. The ABC and The Guardian have been asked to leave One Nation press conferences and banned from covering election night parties. One Nation party director James Ashby has said the party didn't want morally bankrupt or corrupt media organisations coming into a room. Rod Tiffin is Emeritus Professor on Government and International Relations at the University of Sydney. He's calling on other Australian media outlets to act in solidarity with their banned colleagues.
7: It is disappointing that the rest of the Australian media, the commercial TV and the newspapers, haven't taken a stronger stand against Pauline Hanson, because it is clearly an affront to press freedom.
2: If an Australian politician decides to ban certain media outlets, there's not much the media can do. Peter Grester is a professor of journalism at Macquarie University and the executive director of the Alliance for Journalists' Freedom.
8: Australia is the only liberal democracy in the world that doesn't have press freedom written into either the Constitution or a Bill of Rights. All we have is what's known as the implied freedom of political communication. As that name suggests, it's a freedom that's just been inferred between the lines of the Constitution. There is nothing absolutely explicit in there. And as we've seen multiple times, it's a very weak kind of protection.
2: He's calling for a federal media freedom bill that enshrines press protections in law.
8: And so we tend to take it for granted. We tend to assume that these protections are in our legal system and those protections.

0: restrictions are pretty robust. But I think this highlights just how vulnerable things are, particularly when you've got a president in the United States who is really undermining all sorts of democratic norms and, frankly, normalizing these kinds of restrictions.
1: The appeal against the White House ban will be heard in court later this week.
2: Angus Randall. The biggest meeting of world leaders, the UN General Assembly in New York, risks being somewhat of a sideshow to another great diplomatic event this week, a state visit from China's Xi Jinping to the United States. The Prime Minister, Anthony Albanese, has joined other world leaders at the UN, signing a joint plea for global safeguards to manage the safety and security risks posed by AI. But does Donald Trump and the leader of the other great global superpower, Xi Jinping, whose countries are at the forefront of AI, really want to do anything about that? President Xi isn't even scheduled to speak at the United Nations. Samir Puri is a geopolitics expert and a visiting lecturer at King's College London. I asked him about Xi Jinping's apparent snub of the UN General Assembly and what it says about the relevance of that global body and what it can achieve.
3: So there's a bit of confusion about this because Xi Jinping is in Washington on a state visit. But we can't rule out the possibility he makes a surprise appearance of some kind at the UN. So I think we can't say for sure he's not going to show up, but clearly it's a bifurcated situation where US-China bilateral relations are considered to be something of a pedestal of international diplomacy. So the optics are really bad for the UN, but as I say, don't rule out the possibility that Xi Jinping doesn't make some sort of appearance at some point.
2: And both China and the US and everybody at the UN are dealing with such huge issues, wars, climate change, the rise of artificial intelligence. So this is a moment, Samir, where some of the leaders in the tech world are expressing concern about the capabilities of AI outpacing our ability to control it. And the level of concern we should have is contested, but Donald Trump has been pretty definitive, hasn't he? Whoever wins with AI wins, he says. So does Xi Jinping have any incentive to slow China's AI development?
3: So, yeah, Donald Trump gave that comment while he was at a golf tournament in Ireland a few weeks back. And obviously his winner-takes-all mentality and his lack of interest in details means that for him it's just full steam ahead. I think the application of AI in the military space is the part that probably won't slow down. But I think the applications of AI in civilian spaces, potentially, I think the US and China could at least start to have some sort of dialogue. But yeah, as you say, the problem is both Xi Jinping and Donald Trump will interpret any self-imposed limits as potentially exploitable by the other side to race ahead. But, you know, it is an interesting mirror of what the USA and the USSR did at the end of the Cold War around limiting their nuclear arsenals. Obviously, in that context, completely different. Each side suspected the other one was ripping them off. So what they then did was establish some degree of monitoring to give some awareness and assurance. Now, I don't think that's necessarily possible in the AI world because that would mean monitoring the progress of each other's tech companies. So I think there's, alongside any kind of mutual agreement to limit the speed of AI development, there would need to be some sort of confidence-building measures. But we're nowhere near anything like that yet. I think, frankly, if Xi Jinping and Donald Trump are even able to broach the subject, that in itself is an interesting mark of progress.
2: Okay, so what else should we be looking for during these talks between the US and Chinese presidents? There are trade tensions, of course. A truce on tariffs is due to end in November. Can they strike an enduring deal, or will it be back to a trade war?
3: Yeah, so there's lots of inherent tension here. China's global trade surplus is headed towards like $1 trillion for a second straight year. So whether Trump picks up on that point, you know, the accusation China is ripping off the world and product dumping, that's one massive risk. Something else that's been kicked somewhat down the road is the USA is still meant to approve a $14 billion arms package for Taiwan. If it's something that is not up for discussion at this summit, that would be a good thing for the summit. But if it comes up, if the Chinese still feel that the US president is about to unleash this as a negotiating chip, then that's almost certainly going to be a source of tension. And there's the obvious point, I think, which is that Xi Jinping is entering this summit with Donald Trump from a position of relative strength and stability, even if China has got its economic challenges, whereas Trump is mired in a needless and endless war against Iran that he started. I suspect a good summit for Xi Jinping is one that he shows

0: Op has a good set of photo ops and nothing really happens because actually, you know, never interrupt your enemy while they're making a mistake. Trump is clearly making some huge mistakes with how he's conducted this war in the Middle East.
1: And on Iran, China maintains close ties to Tehran, buying a lot of its oil. Is there any incentive for President Xi to take some advice from the Americans, put pressure on Iran over the future of the Strait of Hormuz, for example, and Iran's nuclear ambitions?
0: I don't think there's any incentive to take advice from Donald Trump because the Chinese position has been fairly set, which is it has privately and publicly backed the mediation that's been run initially by Pakistan, but now with Pakistan and Qatar as well. There's no incentive for China to pressure Iran. Iran's not necessarily a formal ally, but it is a good economic partner of China. I don't think China wants the Iranian regime to collapse, but equally the main thing that Iran provides China is that the oil that it exports, and that I think is the primary concern for China, is to get back to buying that Iranian oil.
1: Sameer Puri, thank you for joining PM.
0: Thanks for having me.
1: And Sameer Puri is visiting lecturer at King's College London, based in Singapore, and author of Westlessness, The Great Global Rebalancing. This is PM. I'm David Cody. You can hear all of our programs live or later on ABC Listen. Ahead, surprises about slow-moving creepy crawlies. Two new stick insect species are identified.
2: The stick insect world, it's so tangible, you can see with your eyes, and they're so large, and it's because they're so large, it makes them even more insanely interesting and unique, and that fascinates me.
1: There's a new crackdown on so-called smart glasses, this time at public schools in Western Australia. The eyewear can record images and audio, and if you don't notice the little camera lenses or a recording light has been obscured, you might not even know you're being filmed. Students, teachers and anyone who visits schools will soon be banned from even having them on site. Experts are encouraging other states to catch up. Isabel Massali reports.
3: Monash University's Dr. Stephanie Westcott has been monitoring the emergence of smart glasses. But it was a few weeks ago when the alarm really went off.
4: When I saw that the smart glasses were for sale in Kmart, I thought, well, that is when teenagers are going to go and buy them because they're cheap and they're accessible.
3: She says that's the point when action should have been taken to stop their use in schools across the country.
4: Because if we're not preempting what might happen, then we are waiting for harm to occur. And that means that people have to feel the effects of that harm in order for us to act. And I just don't think that that is fair or reasonable.
3: Now the WA government has taken that step, announcing what it calls a nation-leading ban on smart glasses in public schools. The Education Minister is Sabina Winton.
5: Smart glasses might look cool, but there's absolutely no place in our schools and our classrooms for them. We know that these devices are becoming increasingly popular and increasingly more accessible and cheap, and there is a growing community concern about the risk of careless, criminal or malicious activity. As we know, smart glasses can record, they can film or live stream someone without that person actually knowing.
3: Workplaces and councils across the country are considering how to approach the technology, with some already preventing their use in pools, playgrounds and other locations. States and territories restrict them in public schools in a similar way to mobile phones, but it's understood the WA ban goes further because the glasses aren't allowed on school grounds even if they're not used. And the ban applies to everyone.
5: There is no place for these devices in our schools, whether you're a student, whether you're a teacher, whether you're a parent or whether you're a contractor. And I don't suspect we'll have too many issues with it because we've made the position clear.
3: Monash University's Dr. Stephanie Westcott again.
4: That's a wonderful step. I would like to see it happen across states and territories because what it actually says is we can't just trust technology implicitly or trust the users of technology.
3: The WA Education Minister says there haven't been any incidents so far, but the Principals Federation of WA says it's been warning that smart glasses have already been brought to schools. Dr. Westcott believes it's likely already causing harm in Australian classrooms. She studies misogyny and gendered violence in schools.
4: So there's a precedent here in what we've seen come before where when there's a new technology introduced, whether it is AI that is capable of generating deepfake images or whether it is iPads, which have been used to take photos of girls and women in schools covertly, we know that that technology will be used to cause harm.
3: Dr. Tama Lever is a professor of internet studies at Curtin University. He says the ban will also prevent deepfakes. That's when photos, videos and audio of real people are taken and manipulated.
6: It only takes sort of 30 seconds of footage now to create a deepfake of someone using, you know, the most rudimentary AI tools now. So I think that's often the risk here as well. You don't want to see a teacher or another student deepfaked, whether that's bullying or something else, and it can have, you know, incredible reputational harm. Even if that's proven to be a deepfake later, the stigma lingers.
3: But both Dr. Lever and Dr. Westcott support their use for some students. Under the ban, principals can make exemptions for those with special circumstances, like medical conditions.
6: If you're someone who's blind or of low vision, these glasses might be incredibly useful, and we don't want to disadvantage kids in those circumstances. But I think in general, there's too much risk right now because we just don't have a strong trust relationship with the companies that are designing and providing these glasses.
3: The ban will begin next month at the start of Term 4. Federal Education Minister Jason Clare has been contacted for comment.
1: Isabel Massali reporting. Now, they're the insect that demands a double take. Why is that stick moving? And stick insects are so exotic, new species are still being found. Two new species have been identified by a researcher in far north Queensland. The scientists say the discovery highlights how little is known, even now, about the region's insect life. Christy Sexton-McGrath reports.
7: Some search for aliens in the stars, but entomologist Dr. Braxton Jones is looking much closer to home in the tropical rainforest.
2: So the insect world in general, it's so alien. It's so unique, so unusual. Like people always try to, I don't know, in movies they try to design all these crazy aliens, but all you have to do is just look at the insect world because they already exist.
7: There are around 3,000 known species of stick insect worldwide, and despite their extraordinary diversity, scientists still know surprisingly little about many of them. Here's University of Sydney researcher Braxton Jones again.
2: Like Australia is huge and you're just trying to find like a needle in a haystack with these stick insects sometimes because they're... A little fun fact, the name of stick insects, Phasmatodia, phasma, I think in Greek means ghost because they literally just blend in so well, it's like they're a ghost.
7: But the challenge of finding them is part of what fascinates him.
2: The stick insect world, it's so tangible, you can see with your eyes, and they're so large, and it's just, because they're so large, it makes them even more insanely interesting and unique.
7: He's just discovered two new species of stick insect in far north Queensland. The larger, mottled wing, Anchiala robusta, grows to about the size of a smartphone and is found along the wet tropics coast. The other is smaller and more slender, Anchiala marbienis, at about 11.5 centimetres, found only in the Marby Forest on the Atherton Tablelands west of Cairns. The creature's distinctive wings, just one of the clues he'd found something previously undiscovered.
2: So the colour of the wings or the shape of the wings or the length of their wings, that's very consistent within that species, but it's very different between species. And the eggs that these stick insects lay, it's, I don't know any other organism where this applies to, but you can take the egg alone and from the egg you can identify the species.
7: And there are plenty more questions about what lives in the wet tropics. The smaller of the newly discovered species has only been found in the Marby Forest on the Atherton Tablelands. Terry Carmichael is a senior project officer with the Wet Tropics Management Authority.
8: Most of that rainforest has been removed for agriculture. Marby Rainforest itself is a threatened ecological community under the Commonwealth legislation for protecting the environment. So not only do we have now a very rare stick insect living in that Marby Forest, and it just makes it more and more special.
7: He says invertebrates remain one of the least understood and under-researched groups.
8: So yes, more research, please. There's no doubt about that. But I guess we've got to leave some for the future for young scientists to get excited about and get out there themselves.
7: Which means there could be plenty more discoveries waiting in the leaves. or the branches, and on the forest floor. For researcher Braxton Jones, that's the appeal.
2: If you have a passion in insects, pursue it, because you never grow up. You're just a kid forever, and you're just having so much fun going through the one life that you have, just looking at how amazing the outside world is.
1: Dr. Braxton Jones from the University of Sydney, Christy Sexton McGrath reporting. Thanks for joining me for PM. I'm David Cody. The podcast of the full PM program is available on ABC Listen. Barbara Miller will be back with you tomorrow. It's been lovely to be with you. Good night.

0: ABC News, good evening. I'm Kira Jones. Crews are working to contain several large bushfires burning across southern Queensland. Bella Munro has the latest.
1: Firefighters are working to control a dangerous blaze which broke out in the South Burnett region this morning and continues to threaten properties. A Seek Shelter Now alert remains in place for Teelaw residents on Stretton Drive and Scott Close. The Queensland Fire Department says residents on Old Esk Road and Wild Deer Drive should be prepared to leave. Fire Chief Superintendent Matthew Smith says conditions could change quickly.
2: Just a very good indication of, you know, what the season could potentially present to us.
1: Further south, near Toowoomba, crews are monitoring a fire at Fordsdale, which remains on an advice warning.
0: A 14-year-old Fraser Coast boy accused of terror-related offences has had his case briefly mentioned in court. Talissa Siganto reports.
3: A teen boy who can't be named was arrested this week after counter-terrorism investigators raided a Maryborough home last month. During the search, multiple items, including electronic devices, were seized. It'll be alleged the boy was planning to threaten people in the regional town. His matter was briefly heard in the Brisbane Children's Court this morning for the first time, where he didn't appear. There was no application for bail, and his matter was adjourned to Maryborough Children's Court, where it will be mentioned again next week.
0: The Defence Minister has played down a security scare involving US fighter jet parts mistakenly diverted to Hong Kong. According to American newspaper Politico, a shipment of F-35 components, including a canopy containing radar-resistant technology, was misdirected after leaving Australia for repairs. It's raised concerns China could gain access to restricted intelligence, but Richard Miles insists there's no cause for alarm.
4: My understanding is that there is a sense of comfort that we're not talking about sensitive equipment here or sensitive parts. Ultimately, though, this is an issue which is going to be managed by the United States.
0: The Queensland government says there are no reports of pollution from a cargo ship that ran aground off Gladstone. Tugboats have been working to refloat the Liberia-flagged bulk carrier since it became stuck on Friday. The Australian Transport Safety Bureau has launched an investigation. Tourism Minister Andrew Powell says the Environment Department is assessing the situation.
5: I am aware that the Australian Transport Safety Bureau and the Marine Safety Queensland on that. I also understand, I've been briefed, that at this stage there's no reports of pollution.
0: The NRL is breaking with decades of tradition, scrapping its headline musical act for the upcoming grand final in Sydney. The money set aside for pre-game entertainment will instead go towards grassroots rugby league programs. The move follows failed negotiations with Australian artist Tones and I. But Australian Rugby League Commission Chair Peter Valandis wouldn't be drawn on whether a dispute over the singer's set list triggered the breakdown.
6: We're not going to comment on commercial negotiations that, as I said, we've just made a decision and that's the decision. Well, look, I'm a fan of Tones and I. She's a great performer, no doubt about that. And she's got some great songs, but we both decided to go to a different direction.
0: Meantime, the NRL teams are in for this weekend's preliminary finals. The Dolphins have turned to veteran Felice Kaufusi for Friday's showdown against the Roosters at Lang Park. His big game experience has earned him a place on the six-man interchange. The Roosters have received a major boost with halfback Sam Walker named 3 weeks after suffering a syndesmosis injury. In Sunday's preliminary final, Penrith superstar Nathan Cleary has been cleared to take on Newcastle despite a foot problem. The Knights are unchanged. Queensland's weather, isolated to scattered showers tomorrow, east of about Hughenden to Roma, over Cape York Peninsula and in the western Gulf Country. Showers tending widespread at times about the north tropical coast. The chance of isolated thunderstorms southwest of about Gundawindi to Windora. Partly cloudy in the southwest, mostly fine elsewhere. Cairns 19 to 28, Townsville 17 to 28, Rockhampton 18 to 28 degrees, Mackay 17 to 26, Mount Isa 16 to 34 degrees, Toowoomba 13, heading to a top of 23 degrees. Mostly sunny in the southeast, Brisbane 17, a top of 26, the Gold Coast 16 to 24 degrees, the Sunshine Coast 17 to 24, and Ipswich 11 to 28. ABC News.
7: When Shara Kimpton gave birth to her child 5 weeks early, she was in a rest area by the side of the road.
8: Loud noises of cars and trucks going past, lots of trucks on that highway, so it was, yeah, very noisy and out in the elements, fairly blurred in the moment, but I just had to sort of follow my instincts because that was the only thing I had.
7: Today we hear how the rates of babies born before getting to the hospital is climbing in regional New South Wales. And he dressed as a caped superhero to sell ceiling fans to people in his local town, but has now found himself in a legal stash with one of the biggest names in comics, DC Comics. And Fan Man is not the only regional business running into a spot of bother.
9: You go to any rural town and look at the names of businesses and they're quite funny, and most of them would be trademark infringements. But because they're not advertisers, because, you know, these businesses aren't even aware of them, they kind of just fall under the radar. But now, because of social media, people are able to kind of clamp down on instances.
7: I'm Sinead Mangan in Perth, and this is Australia Wide, coming to you from Whadjuk country. 25 years ago, the rate of babies being born before arriving at hospital in New South Wales was similar whether you lived in a region or whether you were living in the metropolitan area. But things have changed since 2011, with one in every 100 births in regional local health districts happening before a mum manages to get to hospital. That rate drops again to one in 67 births making it to hospital in outer, regional and remote areas. Lauren Pissett has been digging into the data.
10: When Shara Kimpton's third baby was born 5 weeks early, he didn't want to wait.
8: On the side of the road, there was lots of flies and loud noises of cars and trucks going past, lots of trucks on that highway, so it was, yeah, very noisy and out in the elements, fairly blurred in the moment, but I just had to sort of follow my instincts because that was the only thing I had.
10: Living more than 80 kilometres from Griffith Hospital in the New South Wales Riverina, she always knew she would have to travel. Her story is becoming more common in parts of the state, with rates of birth before arrivals doubling to 1 in 100 in regional districts and tripling in outer regional and remote areas to 1 in 67 births. The New South Wales data includes planned home births before a midwife arrived, free births which occur without a registered midwife or doctor present before a hospital presentation, and births at home or in transit before a planned hospital birth. Perinatal social worker and regional maternity advocate Jen Laurie says the reason behind the increase is clear.
11: The reduction of services and the centralisation of services. A lot of these regional, rural, remote places that are no longer offering birthing previously did.
10: New South Wales Health Minister Ryan Park agrees the number is too high and says he wants to get it down.
12: It is still small as a percentage of all births, but every time that happens, it causes concern, particularly for mums and families, but also me as the health minister. I want families and mums to be able to birth as close to home as they possibly can. I've got to get the balance right to making sure that those services are safe and can operate around the clock.
10: Mr. Park acknowledged a reduction in birthing services closer to home could be contributing to the increase in birth before arrivals, but says reopening them isn't simple.
12: I think over time we've probably seen, probably over the last 25 or 30 years, a change in the midwifery model, and there's been a focus on safety and making sure that people can give birth in a safe, sustainable way. It can't be on and off again. It has to be a service that operates around the clock, and that's why governments of all persuasions, probably over the last 25 years, and we know across the globe at the moment, not just here in Australia, there is a shortage of midwives, and that's a challenge in relation to the healthcare workforce.
10: The government says it's hired more than 300 new midwives in recent years, with half of those in regional areas, and is working on expanding group practices and home birth options. Jen Laurie says more needs to be done.
11: Every time I hear a story, I think I've heard the worst of it. Like, it can't get any worse than that. And I almost sometimes wonder if it's going to take a catastrophic outcome for somebody to be really creative and start listening and do something about it. Rural people are becoming more and more disadvantaged.

0: disingenuous with the idea of virtual care. And I think on the horizon, the solutions that the government are thinking about is that, and that will show a real lack of understanding about what regional, rural, remote communities really want and what their healthcare to look like.
1: Something that's close to home for Shara Kimpton.
2: It's not easy for us to have different options. Our only option is go to your closest local midwifery included hospital, or even further, pretty much, for centralised care.
1: A challenge facing the entire health system.
3: Lauren Passat reporting from Wagga Wagga in regional New South Wales.
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3: More than 100,000 Australians are waiting for home aged care support, and some families say help is arriving too late. Today, a Senate inquiry is examining concerns the government's support at home program is failing older Australians and their carers. Emily Anderson has this story.
5: Deirdre de Jonge was preparing to bury her husband, Garrett, the day she received a phone call she'd been waiting on for months. The $4,500 taxpayer-funded chair her husband needed finally arrived, 2 weeks after he had died at his Townsville home.
6: The day we were burying Garrett, they called and said his chair's here. And my son picked up the phone because I was getting ready, and he said, no, it's not today.
5: The chair now sits at the centre of her living room. Ms de Jonge says it's a symbol of the long struggle to secure support for her husband.
6: To be honest, I absolutely hated it. I hated the chair because it arrived too late.
5: On the 30th of June this year, there were 107,000 people waiting for the federal government's home aged care program, Support at Home, according to the latest department data. The average wait time was 10 months, but advocates say it can be far longer. Ms de Jonge first applied for My Aged Care funding for her husband in October 2024, after they learned his esophageal cancer was terminal. About 15 months later, in January this year, the former mine worker was given less than 3 months to live and still had not received any funding.
6: He was going to get a chair because his feet were so swollen that he could hardly walk. He needed a chair to elevate it. That's what we all went through for it for.
5: Because he was dying, Garrett de Jonge was approved for the end-of-life pathway, funding for up to 12 weeks. He was able to hire a lift chair with $2,000 for assistive technology. But he lived longer than the 12 weeks, and soon the funding ran out.
6: And my husband, beyond all doctors and all nurses, decided to live until June instead of 2 months after January. So I said, his chair is going to expire. I said, and he's going to have nothing.
5: Ms de Jonge complained to My Aged Care in May, and soon the couple was approved for their original support at home package and the purchase of a new chair. Mr de Jonge died by voluntary euthanasia in late June, and with his death, his wife felt her complaints were suddenly dismissed.
6: He goes, you're like a dog with a bone. He goes, you won't let go. I said, it's not right, so I'm not letting go. He goes, but what happens to the other people? He goes, what happens to the people who don't have somebody to go in for them? I said, I don't know.
5: About 130 kilometres west of Ms de Jonge, Daryl Mulgrew is still grieving her partner of 36 years, Jeff Small.
7: That's Jeff there. He's the eldest, but he's not the tallest.
5: In January, Mr Small was approved for complex care support at home funding and told the wait time was 12 months. He died 6 months later at Charters Towers Hospital. The 88-year-old never received his funding, so there was never a support worker to help with showering, dressing and continence management. All that fell to Miss Mulgrew in the last months of her partner's life.
7: My life stopped and everything was for Jeff. But I was exhausted, absolutely exhausted. I felt like I'd been abandoned.
5: More than 4,800 people died in 2024-25 while waiting for their approved home care funding, according to the department. The department has previously defended the care package arrangement, which said wait times are falling. The department and the minister did not respond to requests for comment, but advocates say the stories of Mr Small and Mr de Jonge are not uncommon. A Senate inquiry in Canberra today has heard the system is in need of major reform. Aged and Disability Advocacy Australia CEO Jeff Rowe echoed these concerns.
8: I think if the general public was more aware about how broken the system is, that they would be outraged. If these same stories were being told about children, there would be absolutely a march on Parliament. People would be horrified.
3: Jeff Rowe from Aged and Disability Advocacy Australia, ending that report there from Emily Anderson. 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

0: BBC's National Regional Current Affairs Show, Australia Wide, with me, Sinead Mangan. It's lovely to have your company. Now, every day we bring you the news that's happening outside city limits. Anything from yesterday's yarn about how birdwatching has become hip with young people. And today we're going to tell you about how camelliers in Central Australia started growing dates back in the late 1880s. And that's a practice that continues today. That story's coming up. If you miss a show, you can always find us on the ABC Listen app. Type in Australia Wide, you'll find our turquoise tile. And while you're there, why not subscribe so you can get great stories from all around the country when it suits you. 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
0: Small country towns have their charm. There's not much traffic, they're quiet, but they can sometimes be a bit too quiet and find it challenging to convince people to stay and put their roots down. As many small towns grapple with an uncertain future, some communities in Western Queensland are emerging as examples of how to thrive. Their lessons have been shared with other regions hoping to do the same. Lachlan Ford has this story.
2: If I look at those communities, I would say probably at least 70% of them are dying. They're losing population, they're losing services, they're losing businesses, and above all, many of their young people certainly don't want to go back to the town. That's what we've got to change. But you know what? 30% are not.
3: Small communities consultant Peter Kenyon thinks Australian towns have a lot of untapped potential.
2: 30% are growing. 30% of them are doing amazing stuff. And I suppose what I try to focus on is what those 30% are doing that maybe the 70% need to stop and have a look at and say, you know what, we could do that ourselves.
3: Mr. Kenyon recently brought 80 leaders from small towns across Australia to tour Western Queensland and see what makes a town sing.
2: If I had to list, for example, the 20 best tourist attractions or events or activities that go on in small towns, at least a dozen of them would be out here in Western Queensland.
3: The region is known for attractions like the Qantas Founders Museum in Longreach and Winton's Australian Age of Dinosaurs. One town that has mastered the art of reinventing itself is Blackall, the home of the Black Stump, which has deep roots in the sheep shearing industry.
4: Without knowing where we've come from, how do we know where we're going?
3: Blackall Tambo Councillor Boyd Johnston has an interest in preserving the town's history. After Blackall Masonic Lodge disbanded in 2016, he and his partner restored the heritage-listed building into a cafe, antique store and gallery.
4: Perhaps a bit gung-ho, not much of a business case or plan to start with, but my partner and I identified a need in the community, which I guess was the driving force. We love our community and sort of just gut instinct knew we would be supported and it was what the community needed.
3: He recalls it was over a coffee in the lodge with the late philanthropist Owen Stockwell and local not-for-profit Redridge Interior that the idea came for a dedicated space to preserve Blackall's cultural items. What started as a dream is now a $21 million development.
4: So we now have two giant storage facilities which have climate-controlled storage containers, fireproof safes. It's pretty incredible.
3: Any town reinvention project needs the backing of the community, Councillor Johnston says.
4: There's no magical sort of cure, but I think with a bit of positivity and a grassroots push, anything can be achieved.
3: Sometimes it's peeling paint and empty shop windows that can be off-putting to visitors and potential new residents. And sometimes a rather simple idea can do wonders.
5: It was really dry, horrendous drought. Everyone was really down. The community was changing. Quite a number of shops had closed over the past years, so decided that we should be able to make a positive change to our town.
3: Local photographers Sarah Pearson and Lisa Alexander came up with the Better in Blackall social media campaign to collect snapshots of the community. They then used those photos to fill the empty storefronts.
5: Makes you stop and look twice.
3: What began as a grassroots movement has now rebranded the town. Those photos of local pride are now featured on the large letters spelling Blackall at the edge of town.
5: Oh, I think the flow-on effect has been incredible 10 years later.
3: The conference heard quirkiness and humour are hallmarks of outback towns that communities should lean into. In the town of Isisford, the big yellow belly sculpture was shown as an example of locals working together to tell their story.
6: If you want to be super reductive, it's a big fish made out of sheet metal. But you know, that's not what it's about.
3: Yilgarn Shire Chief Executive Ben Forbes

0: says he wants to take ideas about community building from Queensland back to Western Australia.
1: Definitely, you can look around and the wheat belt's in a bit of a slump at the moment.
0: But sometimes the most out there ideas can lead to change.
1: I think, yeah, it can be anything. As long as it leans into your history and you have the right people behind it and you build a good story around it, I think that's all that matters.
2: Lachlan Ford reporting. A colourful marketing idea by a business owner in Western New South Wales has landed him in a legal battle of superhero proportions. The dispute is highlighting the trademark risks small businesses can face when their branding catches the attention of global companies. Sir Katja Marlin reports.
3: Was I shocked? Yeah, very shocked. I thought it was a scam.
4: A Western New South Wales man who dresses as a caped superhero to sell ceiling fans has found himself in a legal stoush with one of the biggest names in comics, DC Comics. Matthew McKay runs the Dubbo Lighting Centre and created a superhero alter ego called Fan Man to help customers realise his shop didn't just sell lights.
3: So I got very sick of people coming in the shop and saying, "Do you sell fancy?" when it was our main product. So I got a number plate that said Fan Man, and then it just sort of just kept turning the volume up, I guess.
4: Now DC's lawyers argue Fan Man's branding copies what they call the Superman get-up and could trick customers into thinking Dubbo's fan shop is backed by the comic giant. Intellectual property law expert Dr. Sarah Hook from the University of Technology Sydney says DC has form.
5: DC Comics are quite litigious, and there's a reason why they are quite litigious, and that's because Superman is just unbelievably important part of popular culture. Like, everybody knows who Superman is, that they really are at risk if they don't kind of clamp down on unauthorized uses, that they would start to see a generic type of Superman come through, and they might even lose some of the power that they have of their brand identity.
4: And she says regional businesses are increasingly in the firing line, largely because of how easy it is now for big companies to find them.
5: Especially in Australia, we don't have kind of the same free speech and parody exceptions that America has. You go to any rural town and look at the names of businesses and they're quite funny, and most of them would be trademark infringements. But because they're not advertisers, because, you know, these businesses aren't even aware of them, they kind of just fall under the radar. But now, because of social media, people are able to kind of clamp down on instances, and they use these small business owners as a way of deterring other people as well.
4: Dubbo isn't the only regional town to feel that reach. In Coonamble, the town's mayor, Dan Keady, says organisers of the Coachella Festival were forced to change its name after a letter from the popular US music festival, Coachella.
6: Well, it actually hadn't crossed our minds, to be quite honest. It was a bit of a play on what we thought was going to be pretty harmless, but as it turned out, we got the letter, so we thought, righto, we'll try and keep it away from that as much as possible and have a different meaning, which Coachella is chill out, as in Coachella.
4: But unlike Coonamble, Matthew McKay isn't backing down. He's engaged a lawyer and says the dispute has become a matter of principle.
3: I understand what their standpoint is in similarities, but the legal jargon they use is trying to state that I am using their brands to deceive people to thinking that I am endorsed by them, which I don't think anybody thinks I'm affiliated with the real DC comic universe.
4: Could Fan Man have avoided all this? Dr. Hook says it might have come down to something as simple as colour palette.
5: I mean, it may or may not be a trademark infringement. It would depend on how close it looks like Superman's trademarks. You know, the red and blue superhero imagery might be too far. Like, if he'd done green and yellow or something like that, he could have been in the clear.
4: It's a lesson Dr. Hook says most small businesses only learn the hard way.
5: The problem is that businesses will go and get advice about things like trademarks after they've already created their brand, their logos, all of, you know, painted their vans and all of this. There should definitely be a bit more of a push for small business owners when they register maybe their business name, that they then get told maybe you should go and look at some of the trademark information that's available online on IP Australia's website to think about whether your brand might be too close to another brand.
4: For now, Matthew McKay has no plans to hang up the Fan Man's cape.
3: The stuff I've created is, you know, there's been a financial cost to it. Besides the hours, you know, I've spent a lot of money on it, and I'm not going to just turn around and delete stuff that I've done just because someone sends me an email. They won't even make a phone call. So, like, I just think they can try a bit harder. That's all.
2: That's Dubbo business owner Matthew McKay ending that story from Sir Katja Marlin.
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1: The humble date is a sweet, antioxidant-rich fruit that's packed full of fibre. Now, date cultivation began over 7,000 years ago, making it one of the oldest domesticated fruit trees in human history. And it's often associated with the Middle East and North Africa. But date trees grow extremely well in hot, arid central Australia. A key to growing dates is getting pollination right, a process which is currently underway at the Northern Territory's largest date farm. Our reporter, Charles Geary, spoke to Kim McKay, director and farmer at the Desert Fruit Company, about the art of pollination.
2: So each one of those is a single flower. Each one of those little tiny white things, and it's full of pollen. So now I have to let it dry a little bit and put it through some sieves.
3: So what are we doing here right now, Kim?
2: We're just belting out the flowers so that the pollen drops, and then it can be collected and put through a series of sieves. Like just a regular kitchen one. And then you can see the pollen on the finer sieve there. And then give that a rattle. And then open that one up. It's a very fine sieve. And then you've got product that you won't hear it actually, but it does. It's as fine as talc.
3: Where does this pollen go once you've taken it off here, off the male plants?
2: Go into a bottle. Well, they go into jars and they're labelled and put in the freezer if we're not using them immediately. Otherwise, they go into these contraptions here with the long aluminium tubes on them to a bottle with another hose to blow into, and then we use them as puffers to puff the pollen out onto the female flowers.
3: We're at the start of pollination season. We just heard you battening down some of the pollen out of the male plants here at the date farm. Tell us, how has the start of pollination gone?
2: Oh, actually, it started early this year. Normally, we don't start, the flowers don't usually emerge until very end of July or early August. But this year, they came out at the end of June, I guess primarily due to the fact that we didn't have a cold start to the winter. So they're there coming along, and they just come out a bit early. But they did slow down considerably in July when we got down to regular zero temperatures. But now they're really popping. They're there's dozens and dozens and dozens a day popping out of their bracts. They emerge from the crown in a bract, completely covered, and then they split open.
3: It's a very labour-intensive process. We're in the middle of pollination right now. How much longer do you have left of pollination before you're getting into bagging the flowers here?
2: Well, some of the earlier ones we got in June are probably almost ready to bag now. But normally we would still be going for another, and we probably still will be going for at least another 3 weeks. So when I said they're popping now, it's like a bell curve. You have one or two, at the beginning, and then they gradually or quickly start coming out really fast, and then you have a peak period. We've got dozens upon dozens coming each day, which with the bahi you've got to try and get back to for 3 days in a row. And then that slows down towards end of September, early October. And then for sure you start bagging the first lot of fruit that was pollinated. And then by the time, because it's a bit of a slow process, the rest of the flowers soon catch up. And you're bagging with earnest. You're trying to, bag as many as you can each day, mainly to protect them from birds and, to a lesser extent, certain insects.
3: You said they're flowering early this year. Does that mean you'll get early harvest as well? When are you expecting these fruits come off the trees?
2: The normal time's around February. Now, we used to pick the bahi at the yellow stage in February, which we've decided we're not going to do any more. So it means it'd probably be more towards the end of February or early March that we'll get the first brown dates off, and that's generally the kadrawi is first and then the medjool, and with the bahi coming third or fourth, and then the other varieties are in a mixture of time. So I would expect that the few bags I pollinate, a few bunches I pollinated in June will come off early, so that'll be an early start, but there won't be many of those. It'll be the ones that are popping now that it's warmed up again early in early September to produce the first fruit. So yeah, it'll start, and then all of a sudden it'll be you can't keep up.
1: That was Desert Fruit Company director and farmer Kim McKay speaking to Charles Geary at the Tamara Date Plantation, which is about 70 k's southeast of Alice Springs. And that is Australia Wide for today. I'm Sinead Mangan. Cheerio.

0: ABC News, good evening. I'm Kira Jones. Several bushfires are still burning across southern Queensland amid high-risk conditions. An emergency warning was issued for a dangerous blaze threatening homes in the rural area of Teela, north of Blackbutt, in the South Burnett. The alert has since been downgraded to stay prepared. There's also a watch and act advisory in place for nearby Old Esk Road and Wild Deer Drive. Defence Force personnel will remain on call for up to a decade after leaving service under a major expansion of Australia's military reserves. Defence reporter Tom Lowry has more.
1: ADF personnel are currently required to remain on the books as a reservist for 5 years after leaving service, meaning they can be called up in a time of crisis. From October 1st, that obligation is set to double to 10 years. The change was recommended by a review of Defence's reserves 2 years ago that found the ADF should try and broaden the pool of people it can call on. It found it was spending significant sums of money training personnel and suggested Defence do more to stay in touch with former members. The service obligation doesn't require former personnel to keep training, but they do have to answer the call if needed.
0: The ABC's independent ombudsman has found Four Corners breached 4 editorial standards in stories by sacked reporter Mahmoud Fazal. Chelsea Hetherington reports.
2: The ombudsman has identified breaches in editorial standards in 2 stories, while finding Four Corners had insufficient verification and fact-checking and a culture of limiting knowledge about anonymous sources. It found episodes entitled Cocaine Nation and Meth Highway failed to meet editorial standards for accuracy, fair and honest dealing, and independence. The Ombudsman has made 7 recommendations, including amending the ABC's editorial standard on anonymity, further legal and editorial training for the Four Corners team, and more support for less experienced reporters. The ABC says it has accepted the recommendations in full and has begun to implement them.
0: The state opposition is demanding the government come clean about the cost of venues for taxpayers ahead of the Brisbane Olympic and Paralympic Games. Premier David Crisafulli yesterday ruled out providing regular updates in the lead-up to 2032. He maintains they'll be built within the $7.1 billion funding envelope. Deputy Labor Leader Cameron Dick says Queenslanders deserve transparency.
3: Working families need to know how much of their hard-earned cash is going towards the Olympics, because if it's not properly managed and monitored, then the risk of increased costs that will be borne by taxpayers continues to grow.
0: The NRL Grand Final won't feature a major headline act for its pre-game entertainment after talks broke down with Australian artist Tones and I. Australian Rugby League Commission Chair Peter Volandis has instead redirected the money into junior footy and participation programs. He's told ABC Sport it was an easy choice.
4: Look, we've decided to use our money in other ways. I'd prefer to see 20,000 underprivileged kids who can't afford to play rugby league, rather than spend $1 million on 11 minutes of a musical performance.
0: Brisbane Lions star Lachie Neal is set to learn his fate as the AFL Tribunal decides whether the midfielder will play in Saturday's grand final. The club is challenging Neal's one-match suspension for striking. A panel hearing began at 5 o'clock and is still hearing evidence. Brisbane's lawyer, Adrian Anderson, has pointed to the 2-time Brownlow medalist's clean disciplinary record, having never been suspended during his 320-game career. Anderson argues it warrants the charge being downgraded to a fine. Queensland's weather, isolated to scattered showers tomorrow, east of about Hughenden to Roma, over Cape York Peninsula and in the Western Gulf Country. Showers tending widespread at times about the north tropical coast. The chance of isolated thunderstorms, southwest of about Gundawindi to Windora. Partly cloudy in the southwest, mostly fine elsewhere. Cairns, 19, heading to a top of 28 degrees. Townsville, 17, heading to a top of 28 as well. Rockhampton, 18 to 28.2. Mackay, 17.

0: What the fire situation is like across the southeast tonight. The QFES may have some information for you, and we'll get to that in a moment. Your first question tonight, as part of Smart Casual, the quiz. It's happy birthday to Joan Marie Larkin, who turns 68 today. She's better known as a rock icon, famous for one of the biggest hits of 1981. Joan is. Who is she better known as? Who do we know Joan Marie Larkin as? Get on the phone if you know. 1300 222 612 and play the quiz this evening. 23 degrees tonight for Charters Towers, Cairns and Cooktown. It's 22 in Townsville, 21 for Mackay, 20 for Gladstone. Rockhampton on 22, Emerald 26, 27 for Longreach and Mount Isa on 28. Birdsville 31, Charleville 26, Roma 26 as well. 18 for Toowoomba, 19 for Bundaberg. Sunshine Coast on 21 degrees, 20 for the Gold Coast and 21 degrees in Brisbane. Well, it's been an intense day for crews battling an out-of-control bushfire at Teela, north of Blackbutt in the South Burnett region. Emergency warnings for the area have now been downgraded, but people in the area are being told to stay prepared tonight. With the latest on what is happening, we're joined by Chloe Sweeney, who's a bushfire mitigation officer from the Queensland Fire Department. Chloe, good evening.
1: Hi, how's it going?
0: Good. So what are the what's the latest on the conditions out there?
1: So currently today we had about 20 crews on site with four water bombers. There was no major infrastructure loss or crew injuries, but their crews are staying on site overnight to monitor the fire.
0: What sort of information do you have for locals in the area?
1: Like you said, we did downgrade the warning to a watch and act, stay prepared, and we'll monitor that situation in the morning if we reassess the warning level.
0: What is likely then to happen overnight? Are you expecting much?
1: There will be crews overnight monitoring it, but the conditions have eased. We'll reassess in the morning what that looks like.
0: Okay. How early in the morning are you likely to have that look at things?
1: We'll have aircraft back in the air first thing in the morning, and we have crews going back in, multiple crews going back in tomorrow morning as well.
0: And so conditions today, what were they like for crews on the ground?
1: The crews on the ground were working very hard today. It was a big day for them. Yeah.
0: So people in the area, they should just stay where they are at the moment, is that right, and keep listening to see what happens overnight?
1: Yeah, so they've been told to stay informed overnight. So that warning was updated on the Queensland Fire Department website, their Facebook, and also their council have set up a place of refuge until 10 p.m. tonight at Blackbutt Hall.
0: Oh, sorry, I cut you off there. Sorry, it's Blackbutt Hall?
1: Yeah.
0: And I suppose the people in the area will know where that is?
1: Yeah.
0: Okay, then. Well, fingers crossed that things die down overnight and that all is well. Chloe Sweeney, thank you.
1: Thank you.
0: Chloe Sweeney, Bushfire Mitigation Officer from the Queensland Fire Department. So, the good news, warnings for this fire have all been downgraded. This is the bushfire at Teela in the South Burnett region. So, that fire's warnings have all been downgraded to watch and act. If you're in the area, you're told to stay prepared tonight. This fire continues to burn. Conditions may again get worse quickly. Firefighters will continue to work to control it tonight. A place of refuge, as you heard, remains open at the Blackbutt Hall on Miller Street in Blackbutt until 10 p.m. tonight. If you need emergency assistance or help, contact 000 right away. Ergon Energy is reporting damage to power lines is causing outages in the area. Power may not be restored until tomorrow night. For more information and maps of the warning areas, visit the Queensland Fire Department or ABC emergency websites, and stay tuned to ABC Radio for continued bushfire updates as that situation changes.
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0: Okay, last night's Bangor Clanger was one of our very rare 100%ers.

Okay, you said that one. Big banger. Tonight's song comes from 1975 and Roxy Music's album Siren. Basically, it's a song about a bloke going out on the weekend looking for a bit of action. Has some ripping saxophone work from Roxy's Andy Mackay. Only got to number 18 on the charts here, but I think it's become a bit more of a hit for us since. Or am I wrong? Roxy Music and Love is the Drug.

0: right. What do you think of that one tonight for our banger or clanger? You can send your verdict in. B for banger, C for clanger to 0467 922 612. 0467 922 612. B for banger, C for clanger tonight. And just a message here saying from Matt at Brighton saying, Kel, I heard the sad news that Terry Denton has passed away. I have some great memories of reading the Treehouse books when I was younger. A very sad loss. I know, it is sad. Look, we have put in a call to Andy Griffiths, who worked with him, his collaborator on the Treehouse books, but I haven't heard back yet, which is fair enough. They worked very closely together for many, many years. And if you don't know Terry Denton, best known for his work on that Treehouse series. So it began with the 13-story Treehouse, and then every book added another 13 stories. And, of course, Terry Denton illustrating that, so a huge part of that story. But I remember talking with Andy Griffiths about their process and what they do, and he said they used to go to a holiday house or somewhere alone, so it was the two of them for 2 weeks, and they would just spitball ideas as to what could be on each level of these tree houses. And that was basically how they got written, was just them having a chat day after day about what worked, what didn't, was it too close to something else? So sad news for all of those. And there are many parents and many kids who loved the Treehouse books with Australian children's author and illustrator Terry Denton passing away.
1: 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My ABC QCWA weather calendar is back for 2027, featuring stunning weather photos captured by ABC audiences right across Queensland. Ooh, nice shot, Marty.
2: Thanks, Jenny.
1: All proceeds support the wonderful work of the Queensland Country Women's Association. 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Text calendar to 0487 993 222. ABC Tropical North.
3: Welcome to Smart Casual, the quiz that tests your smarts in a casual way. Call now on 1300 222 612 and try your luck. And now here's your host, the Queen of Queensland Evenings, Kelly Higgins-Devine.
0: Oh, yes, this is the quiz Smart Casual, where we test your smarts, but we like to keep it casual at the same time. So tonight's first question, I've just realised, is the number 9 question in my rundown, but I'm going to make it number 1 and then just slide every other number down, which should be very confusing for me for the first 10 minutes or so. Alrighty, now the first person through each night, first person I talk to, they automatically get a limited edition Smart Casual fridge magnet. And the winner tonight, last person standing before we hit 8 o'clock, be that the last question or just the last question we get to, they do also score said fridge magnet. So let's get to it tonight. Going first to Lynn at Caboolture. Hey, Lynn.
4: Good afternoon, gorgeous.
0: How are you doing tonight?
4: A bit so-so, but I'm all right.
0: You're okay?
4: Yeah, and you lucky devil going to the
0: grand final?
4: Yes.
0: I know, it's going to be so awesome.
4: Oh, both my 9 Brisbane Lions fans.
0: That's right. So it's going to be excellent. I'm going to need possibly a Sherpa that they use at Mount Everest to get me to my seat.
4: Well, enjoy yourself.
0: And it's going to be fabulous, though. I don't really care. Plus, I get a Kylie concert.
4: Oh, yeah.
0: Yes. And I'm doing... Go on.
4: I used to have a dog called Kylie before Kylie Minogue became famous.
0: So, well, maybe she named herself... Her parents might have named herself after your puppy.
4: Oh, Smiler Kyle was gorgeous.
0: Oh, that sounds lovely.
4: Yeah.
0: Lynn at Caboolture, let's get into our first question tonight, which is, happy birthday to Joan Marie Larkin. Joan Marie is 68 today. She's better known as a rock icon, famous for one of the biggest hits of 1981. Who do we know her as?
4: Joan Jett.
0: Joan Jett.

0: Indeed. Joan Jett is 68 today. For some reason, that makes me feel very old.
1: Oh, but you're young at heart, darling.
0: Yes, but Joan is young at heart, isn't she?
1: I don't know. I don't know her personally.
0: I think she is. She's still touring.
1: Well, so is Susie Quatro.
0: Sorry?
1: So is Susie Quatro.
0: Susie Quatro, yeah. I think Susie's older than that. Susie would have to be in her 70s. Rock on, yeah. Those women, they don't age. Brilliant. Okay, another music question tonight. This is question two. Little River Band released their debut single on this day in 1975. The song's title is also a well-known saying about felines. What is the song?
1: Curiosity killed the cat.
0: Oh, Lynn's on fire.
1: Oh.
2: I'm telling you, I know where it's at.
0: Do you have a cat, Lynn?
1: Not presently, but I do. I've had felines in the past, and I do love it. I'm into looking at pictures of Maine coons. And
0: they're beautiful, aren't they?
1: And large.
0: They're huge. Yes.
1: Yeah, and the males apparently are larger than the females, but their face.
0: Yeah.
1: Anyway, I'm digressing.
0: They're terrifying and beautiful simultaneously.
1: Yeah, but they're apparently very...
0: They're expensive.
1: And very laid back.
0: Yes. Yes, I've got three rescue cats, so mine cost me bugger all. Well, they keep costing me, though.
1: I used to work at an animal refuge place.
0: Yeah.
1: On the cat side, and just to get my fur fix.
0: I know. They're so lovely, aren't they, some of those pussycats?
1: Oh, yeah. And the kittens. Mm. Who mentioned the kittens?
0: Oh, I know. Well, the kittens suck you in because you think, kitty, kitty, kitty, and then they grow up and they ignore you.
1: He did the kitten run 2 weeks in a row, and the third time he walked in there and says, does anyone else want to do this run? Because what you have to do when you get in there, is you have to be careful where you step. There's a blood is running around.
0: Yeah. They have no sense of feet at all.
1: And if you step back in there, you know, you could hurt them. But the little blighters are so cute and adorable.
0: I agree. I concur, Lynn. Lynette Caboolture, my quizzee tonight. On 612 ABC Brisbane and the ABC across Queensland, this is Smart Casual, the quiz. We are up to question number three. All right, Lynn, speaking of Little River Band, in 1982, Glenn Shorrock left the band. Who replaced him?
1: John Farnham.
0: It was John Farnham.
1: Johnny?
0: Indeed. I think it was John by then. I think he'd moved out of Johnny phase and was at John.
1: I won't call him Johnny anyway, eh?
0: Yeah, let's. yes. Question four. Which show, I'm going to play you a bit of a show theme song, okay, TV show theme song. Which show with the following theme song debuted on this day in 1994?

0: Friends. Lynn, you're absolutely smashing it tonight. Well done. That's four from four.
1: I say that I've already got two fridge magnets.
0: Okay.
1: So can I give away the fridge magnet? I'll leave it up to you who too.
0: Okay.
1: Okay, so I'm not like this, I've already got two, so I don't. Well, I'd love a third, but that's not the point.
0: Lynn, you're a sweetie. So do you want to keep going with the questions or do you want me to go on to someone else? What do you want?
1: Yes,
0: what's that?
1: Go ahead. I'll answer some more.
0: Okay, here we go. Speaking of the show Friends, which one of the main cast was known for dancing in a Bruce Springsteen video?
1: That was Cox.
0: Yes. First name starts with C as well. You're there.
1: Courtney.
0: Courtney is correct. She played Monica. In the video, he pulled her up on stage, remember?
1: Yes, and that's
0: yep. That's it. No, yeah. She reckons she doesn't dance like that anymore unless it's for a joke. Because we all had big swinging arms in the 80s.
1: Yeah.
0: Yeah. Question five, Nick Dacos. Can I just tell you, I wrote this question yesterday afternoon. Nick Dacos won the Brownlow Medal last night, the AFL's best and fairest. Which club does he play for?
1: Collingwood.
0: Yes, he does. Oh, that poor magpie. Can't do that. Indeed. Can I just say, Nick Dacos seems like a really nice guy. And I mean that genuinely. He seems lovely.
1: Yeah, apparently the last couple of years he's coming second or third, and it's about time he won it.
0: Yes, he is a superstar of the game, deservedly so. 47 votes, more than anyone else ever.
1: And the gap between him and second.
0: Yeah, is big. Yeah. Yes, it was very, very big.
1: Yes.
0: All right, now people were still waiting on a Lachie Neale decision. As well, for those who are Lions fans, Lachie in front of the tribunal tonight because he gave Jack Ginnivan a bit of a punch in the gut, which you can't do. So we're waiting to see if the 1 week stands or if he will be given a fine instead and allowed to play in the grand final. And what will be his last game with the Lions, because as of next year, he'll be playing this team. Oh, God, it happened again. Heavens above. All righty. So I'm just waiting to see if we've got a decision. We don't just yet. Okay. Speaking of footy, Lynn.
1: Yes.
0: The Dolphins play which team on Friday night to get their first crack at a grand final?
1: Let me see. That would be the Newcastle.
0: Newcastle Knights?
1: Yes.
0: No.
1: Oh, bummer.
0: It's not the Knights. But you've had a mighty game, Lynn. Thank you so much.
1: And can I say, whatever happens,
0: with
1: the football on the weekend, I like to quote a Doris Day song.
0: Please do.
1: Take their ass to rest. Whatever will be.
0: That's it. I must admit, I'm nervous. I'm a little bit nervy about it, but I'm not one of those supporters who will cry for weeks or anything. Lynn, you know, you get in the grand final. How fabulous is that? Four in a row. Who could have imagined that?
1: I hope they get the threefer.
0: Me too.
1: And as far as the song of the... I think Brian Ferry is gorgeous.
0: Yeah.
1: I think he wants it. It's a banger.
0: Indeedy. Thank you so much. We'll add that.
1: Thank you.
0: I think I might need it. There we go. The lovely Lynn at Caboolture tonight. She's something of a trivia genius, isn't she? And, Sydney Roosters playing the Dolphins on Friday night at Lang Park, 10 to 8. The game starts. But you'll be able to hear the game live and ad-free on your local ABC station and, of course, on the Listen app.

0: Indeed. No guns for the dolphins because we love them. Question seven. Let's go to Graham at Wacol. Hi, Graham.
1: G'day, Kelly. How are you going?
0: Excellent. Graham?
1: Yes?
0: Do you have enough fridge magnets in your life?
1: Our house could always do with more fridge magnets.
0: Do you have one of my latest ones?
1: I probably do, still sitting in my PO box that I haven't checked yet.
0: Okay.
1: So, yeah.
0: All right, then. I might save it further down the line then, if there is
1: Not a further
0: down the line. Okay. We are up to question eight. I think I might have got the numbers muddled, but anyway. Question.
1: Are you sure you're not dyslexic there, Kelly?
0: Oh, look, it's possible. My husband is. So
1: I know I am.
0: That's. I know. Were you diagnosed, or did somebody sort of explain it?
1: I play computer games with my mate all the time, and he goes, "No, it's there. You twit. It's there. Are you dyslexic or what?"
0: The answer was, "Yeah, I must be."
1: I must be. Yep. Mm.
0: Yeah, my husband, dyslexic. It explains a lot of things because reading is very, like, he can read, obviously, but
1: yep.
0: Some things are a challenge. But you put an engine in front of that man, or, you know, woodwork, which he does, all those sort of on hands thing, and he's brilliant. You know, it's
1: mm-hmm.
0: not a problem at all. So we each have our challenges and the things we do brilliantly.
1: Yes.
0: Question eight, Graham at Wacol. What drink is made with gin, vermouth, and ice?
1: That'd be a gin and tonic.
0: Gin and tonic. No. Not a G&T. Not a G&T. Sorry about that, Graham.
1: Not a problem, Kelly.
0: Have a great night.
1: You too, Thea.
0: There we go, the lovely Graham at Wacol. Now we've got Kerry at Kangaroo Point. How you doing, Kerry?
2: Oh, hi, Kelly. The reason I rang in was to mention Joan Jett. The movie in 2010 called The Runaways, starring Kristen Stewart as Joan Jett.
0: Yes.
2: Did you see it?
0: I didn't. Was it good?
2: Yeah, I enjoyed it. And I remember Cherry Bomb.
0: Oh, that was such a good song, wasn't it?
2: Yeah.
0: Cherry Bomb.
2: Yeah, Kristen Stewart's very good.
0: She is. Apparently she had Joan Jett the entire time doing that, just making sure everything was right. I'm trying to find Cherry Bomb.
2: It was very well done, but I don't know the answer to this, so I'm in strife because I'm pretty well a non-drinker. I haven't had the odd beer, but...
0: Yes.
2: But I just wanted to call in and mention The Runaways because it was, if you get a chance to see it.
0: Yeah.
2: Yeah. It's,
0: I'll just have a look.
2: This was the song.
0: People might remember it.
3: Can't stay at home.
0: What was that, the 70s, the late 70s?
2: I thought it was 80s, I think, but I might be wrong.
0: Here we go. Indeed. They were delinquent girls and we loved them for it.
2: Yes, a good. Just before I go, I'm just halfway through Will Smith's book.
0: Whose book?
2: Will Smith.
0: Oh, Will Smith's book. How are you finding it?
2: And you don't get to the Fresh Prince of Bel-Air till about halfway through the book because so much else was happening. And it is a revelation because I remember seeing iRobot, which I thought was a wonderful movie.
0: Yeah.
2: And it's one of my all-time favourites. And of course, but my first memory is The Fresh Prince of Bel-Air.
0: Mm.
2: So, he's wonderful. Anyway, I'll get going and give somebody else a chance because I don't know.
0: Oh, thank you, Kerry.
2: Good, Kelly.
0: The wonderful Kerry at Kangaroo Point. Now, let's go to St. John at Hayden. Hello.
4: Hello, Kerry. I'm lost. I don't know the answer.
0: You don't know the answer, or do you want the question again? Let me just give it to you again. What drink is made with gin, vermouth, and ice? And you can have it shaken or stirred.
4: No.
0: No?
4: I'm a strictly beer man.
0: Okay. I thought the clue might have helped you there.
4: No, I can't.
0: You can have it shaken or stirred? No? Okay, St. John. No problem. That's all good. Thank you for calling. St. John tonight at Hayden. When you hear the answer, fellas, you're going to kick yourselves. Andrew at Bald Hills, hello.
3: Hello, Kelly. How are you tonight?
0: Excellent. Good night for a walk with Rascal.
3: It's beautiful.
0: Oh, gorgeous.
3: a bit of cloud, but it doesn't stop us enjoying it.
0: That's right. Well, tonight's question number 8 is causing a bit of a kerfuffle. We're a bit stuck on it. What drink is made with gin, vermouth and ice?
3: Well, Mr. Bond wanted his shaken, not stirred, because he wanted a weak martini.
0: That's it. It's a martini.
3: Oh, yeah, I prefer my martinis made with vodka and vermouth.
0: Oh, vodka rather than gin.
3: Yeah, and a cocktail onion, not an olive.
0: Okay, well, that leads us into the next question. Andrew, true or false, having an even number of olives in your martini is considered bad luck?
3: Yes, I think so.
0: Yes, it is.
3: You only have one olive in your martini.
0: Yep, one or three. Apparently three olives, which seems like too many, traditionally represent health, wealth and happiness. But who knew that there was a superstition?
3: Well, I got taught well by my uncle, who was a barman.
0: Ah, very good. So he would have known his stuff.
3: Yeah, well, I'm going back 50 years now.
0: All right, we are up to question 10. Are you ready?
3: Yep.
0: Is a llama, LLAMA, is a llama a type of goat or camel?
3: It's a camel.
0: It is a camel. Well done. Watch out, this bit.
3: Rascal's got a little toy.
0: Yes.
3: That's a llama corn.
0: What's a llama corn?
3: It's a llama with a unicorn's hair.
0: Unicorn's horn, is it?
3: And pretty butterfly wings.
0: Oh.
3: It's llama corn.
0: That is so sweet. Do Rascal's toys last?
3: Oh, yeah. He's got a very gentle mouth.
0: Oh. Yeah. My Oz Shepherd does not. And like on human beings, sure, she's very gentle, wouldn't bite us, the cats, no. But get her a toy and it's like, can I rip it to shreds in a record time? Yes. Yes, I can. All right, tonight's banger or clanger. Let's give everyone a bit of a listen. This is Love Is the Drug from Roxy Music.
5: Oh, catch that buzz. Love is the drug I'm thinking of.
0: Okay, are you bangering or are you clangering tonight, Andrew?
3: I'll bang up Brian Ferry for sure.
0: Bang up for Brian Ferry. Can I say it's around about 60% to 40% at the moment, but I'm not telling you which way. It's a very close vote tonight.
3: So what? Last night?
0: Yeah, last night was 100% banger. It was quite the surprise.
3: I never even thought about telling you last night.
0: Yeah. So 0467 922 612, get your vote in. Banger or clanger for Love Is the Drug. Okay, Andrew, question 11. Which artist or group took out 10 ARIA awards on this day in 1997? I'll give you three options. Was it A, Silverchair, B, Savage Garden, or C, Tina Arena? Silverchair, Savage Garden, or Tina Arena?
3: 1997.
0: 10 ARIA Awards.
3: That's 29 years ago.
0: It's a long time. We don't need to hear that. Crikey.
3: Let's see. Silverchair.
0: Silverchair. Not Silverchair, Andrew.
3: I'll knock one out for the next person then.
0: Thank you so much, Andrew. At Bald Hills tonight. So, no, not Silverchair. John Boy at Munroo. Now, if anybody else wants to throw in on this, on the quiz tonight, give us a call, 1300 222. John Boy.
6: Good evening.
0: Hello. How are you doing tonight?
6: Oh, I'm doing nervously a result.
0: Oh, unlucky Neil. Yes, we're all waiting. We're watching TVs, seeing if we're getting a decision, but apparently not.
6: Well, I've been out and had to talk to the boys today and told them to keep their spirits up.
0: Good. Where did you go? Down to the Springfield training session?
6: My lion den.
0: Oh, of course, your lion's den. Yes. Did they react welcomely to that, positively to that?
6: Charlie's still a bit worried.
0: Yeah, fair enough. Fair enough.
6: Hmm.
0: All right. So, banger or clanger for Love is the Drug?
6: Oh, banger.
0: Banger for Love is the Drug. There's another one. Okay, it's not Silverchair that took out 10 ARIA Awards on this day in 1997. So who was it? Was it Savage Garden or Tina Arena?
6: Oh, I thought it might have been Savage Garden.
0: Savage Garden is correct. Their self-titled album sold 12 million copies worldwide and included hits such as Moon and Back, I Want You, Truly, Madly, Deeply and Break Me, Shake Me.
6: Mm, good songs.
0: That's a lot, yeah. Yeah, you can see why they won 10.
6: I hear you're not wearing your Lions gear because it is all being laundered.
0: Yes, yeah, they're in the wash and ready to go for the weekend because I realised I've got 3 days in them coming up.
6: I've left my John Boy Lions T-shirt on for the week.
0: Oh, good. See, but you're at home. If I come into work and I'm smelly, there'll be complaints. And I'm not going through the HR process again. Traumatised enough. Yes, but I will be back in tomorrow, back in the shirt.
6: Right.
0: Question 12. Do you know how hard it is? This is not the question, but do you know how hard it is to get maroon tissue paper? Almost impossible.
6: Yeah.
0: The office looks a bit like, because I decorated it, but it does look a bit like a barrack for the crows.
6: Yeah.
0: Because I had to use red instead of maroon, but yeah. I'm just saying they're the traditional Fitzroy colours.
6: Yeah,
0: go with that.
6: Purple.
0: Yeah.
6: In with the red.
0: Exactly. Question 12.
6: Yes.
0: Two popular US TV series, Baywatch and Full House, were both released in the 80s on September 22nd. Which came first, Baywatch or Full House? This is testing our memories, isn't it?
6: Certainly is.
0: Hmm.
6: I'd say Baywatch.
0: You're going to say Baywatch?
6: Yep.
0: Baywatch, it was Full House. Full House started in 1987 and Baywatch in 1989.
6: When do you leave?
0: I leave Thursday night. So it'll be Zach Mander tomorrow's in the chair for me night. Thursday.
6: Yeah, tomorrow's the last night.
0: Yep, tomorrow, yeah, I'll be back Monday, but I'll be on breakfast for those who'll be playing along next week.
6: Good.
0: Indeed. Thank you so much, John Boy.
6: With a song tonight.
0: Oh, yep. What song do you want?
6: Oh, I want CW Stone King.
0: Yep.
6: And
0: Harper Valley PTO.
6: No.
0: No.
6: Talkin' Lion Blues.
0: Which one?
6: Talkin' Lion Blues.
0: Talkin' Lion Blues. If we can find it, we'll put it on.
6: Stone King. You'll love it.
0: All right. Thank you, John Boy. John Boy at Munribbon tonight. Go Lions. Alrighty, question 13. If you want to play the quiz tonight, perhaps score yourself a fridge magnet, then get on the phone, 1300 222 612. The question, true or false, Captain James Cook named the Queensland town of Cooktown after himself. Is that true or is it false? Captain James Cook named the Queensland town of Cooktown after himself. Is it true or is it false? If you think you know, give us a call, 1300 222 612, and play the quiz tonight. You're on 612 ABC Brisbane and the ABC across Queensland. Get on the phone, 1300 222 612, to play the quiz.

0: Dragon and rain tonight. This is the quiz, Smart Casual. And we've got quite a few questions left. We'll see how we go, see if we can get to the end of them. And coming through for question 13, Greg at Gladstone, hello.
1: Hey, how you going?
0: Very well indeed. Now, do you know your Queensland history?
1: A little bit.
0: Okay. Well, the question is, it's a true or false. Captain James Cook named the Queensland town of Cooktown after himself. Is that true or is it false?
1: False.
0: It is indeed false. Do you know what happened?
1: No.
0: Okay, he did beach the Endeavour there in 1770. Apparently they had to make some repairs. But it wasn't founded, the town of Cooktown, until 1873 when there was a gold rush in the area.
1: Okay. Yeah.
0: So they named it after Cook, but he didn't name it after himself. So well done. Very All right. Good. You're off and happening. Okay, now, this is from the ABC blog on Lockie Neal. No, there's no decision yet, but the submissions have ended, the hearings paused, the tribunal's moved into deliberations. There's the argument on whether it actually was an intentional strike, then whether it was sufficient to warrant a week, and then the question of whether there's a get-out-of-suspension card for Neal. It's hard to ignore the headline act of the grand final. Andrew Woods, KC, from the AFL, asked the tribunal to consider this as if it were for round one, but it's not. So that's where we sit. Still waiting. Okay. Wow. What do you think they'll do? Do you think they'll suspend him or let him off?
1: I'll probably let him off, I'd say.
0: Yeah. I just don't know. People have been asking me all day. It's like, I just don't know. Depends whether they had a good dinner, you know, whether their partners yelled at them during the day. So many things can factor into it. Okay, question 14.
1: Okay, here we go.
0: What is the chemical symbol for magnesium? Would you like some options?
1: Okay.
0: Okay, A, Mg, B, M or C, M-A. So M-G, M or M-A.
1: Oh, I'd say M-G.
0: M-G is correct. For magnesium. Well done. There is no M. I thought, oh, there must be an M, but no. You go straight to magnesium. Strange. Question. Sorry?
1: Used to play with it at school.
0: Yeah.
1: Light it up in science.
0: Yep, magnesia. Bright spark and fizzles out very fast. Question 15. What number does the letter M represent in Roman numerals? Just while we're on the letter M.
1: I think it is 1,000.
0: 1,000 is correct. You got a brains trust in there behind you.
1: No, I'm just thinking now that was because I used to think about that at school and I can remember.
0: Oh, okay. Well, I could hear another voice in the background.
1: Oh, I've got a few friends here. No, they didn't get that one.
0: They're not helping you?
1: No.
0: Okay. Here we go. Question 16. Australian singer Nick Cave celebrates his 71st birthday today. His song Red Right Hand was the theme song for which TV series? Would you like to hear a bit of it?
1: I'd love to. On a gathering storm comes a tall, handsome man in a dusty black coat
0: with a red right hand. Indeed. What TV show did that come from?
1: Sorry, I'll have to pass.
0: Oh, I don't know that one.
1: No.
0: Oh, but you do. It's in your head. You know it's there. That's okay. But, Greg, you've done brilliantly.
1: We had the old one, mate, actually, the other one, too.
0: Oh, thank you, Greg.
1: There's... No worries. I want a fridge magnet still, please.
0: Oh, do you want a fridge? Yeah, let's do it. I'll give you a fridge magnet. There we go. Greg going off to Lauren to get a fridge magnet because I'm soft. What the heck? Let's go to Ian at Gladstone as well. Big calling from Gladstone tonight. Hello, Ian.
2: Hey, how you going?
0: Very well. I do believe you're a first-time caller too.
2: Yeah, sure am.
0: Here we go.
2: Heaps on the radio, but yeah, I've never called through.
0: Oh, let's do it. You get a fanfare for being a first-time caller. So welcome to the quiz, Ian.
2: Thank you.
0: You're welcome. Okay, so Nick Cave celebrating 71 years today. His song Red Right Hand was the theme song for which TV series or streaming series?
2: That'd be your Peaky Blinders.
0: It would be Peaky Blinders. Storm. Such a great song.
2: Black coat with a red
0: right hand. Pardon?
2: Yeah, it's a great series too, though.
0: Oh, yeah, absolutely. Starring Cillian Murphy as Tommy Shelby.
2: Yeah.
0: Now, question 17, while we're talking about Peaky Blinders, the Peaky Blinders were a real street gang that operated in Birmingham. True or false? They were called Peaky Blinders because they hid razor blades in the tip of their caps. Is that true or is that false?
2: Yeah, that'd be true.
0: That would be... Whoops, that would be a fanfare. That's not what we want. No, it's false.
2: Ah, is it?
0: Yeah, it is. But I would have said, if I hadn't looked up the answer, I would have said true too. Disposable razors weren't sold until after the Peaky Blinders had been disbanded. The peak refers to the distinctive peak caps the gang wore, and the blinder in 19th century Birmingham slang was a term used to describe someone who dressed with exceptional style and sharpness. Apparently, no, they never had razors in the peak of their caps. They would have hurt themselves more often than they hurt anyone else.
2: Well, the series looked pretty true to have them in their age.
0: I know, right? But nope, they didn't. They didn't have them in there. But thank you for playing tonight.
2: No problems. Thank you.
0: There we go. That's Ian at Gladstone. As I say, I would have said yes to that too. I would have thought that was true. Tara, the truckie on the road. Hello.
3: G'day, Kel. How are you tonight?
0: Good. Have you watched Peaky Blinders?
3: No.
0: It's a darn good series.
3: You imagine it would be just being on the road all the time. You don't get to watch a lot of TV.
0: No, I suppose you don't either. It's a bit of a bugger. Now, Tara, I'm working on the theory that you might have watched a bit of telly back in the day. American actor, only three questions to glory, by the way. American actor Scott Baio is 65 today. What was his character's name in the hit show Happy Days? Who did Scott Baio play in Happy Days?
3: I'm going to say Ralph.
0: Ralph Mouth?
3: Ralph Mouth, yeah.
0: He didn't play Ralph Mouth.
3: Okay, I didn't think it was Potsy, but I could be wrong.
0: No, it wasn't Potsy either. I'll give that to it. They'll give that one to you for free.
3: Yeah.
0: Neither of those two.
3: I thought it was Potsy. I thought Potsy was somebody else.
0: I think Potsy was Anson someone. But anyhow, Tara, it wasn't him. Thank you.
3: Thanks, Hill. You have a good night and you have a good enjoy your time in watching the grand final.
0: Oh, I shall. You'll be hearing me a lot talking to local radio stations about what I'm doing in Melbourne.
3: Oh, sweet.
0: Thanks, Tara. Lovely Tara. Thanks, there. Mate. On the road. Julie's at Mount Garnet. Hey, Jules.
4: Hey, evening, Kelly. I sent some stuff for Lauren about Johnny Farnan out of the 1994 Quarter Horse Annual that I've kept.
0: I bet Johnny Farnan was in the 1994 Quarter Horse Annual?
4: Not many people would know that, but he had quarter horses.
0: I did not know that.
4: He married into McTaggart's.
0: Oh.
4: And he rode them and everything.
0: Oh, there we go. I didn't think you rode quarter horses for much. I thought they were more pulling animals.
4: No. They're good workhorses. Oh. But anyway, I sent it to Lauren, so you've got it in your files now. Oh, so cool. You've got a history.
0: I'll go back and have a look. Thank you. Well, you're there, Jules.
4: Yeah.
0: Still no word on Lockie now. But question 18, American actor Scott Baio is 65 today. What was his character's name in the hit show Happy Days? Now, we know it wasn't Ralph Malph. We know it wasn't Potsy.
4: Fonzie. But I thought he was Italian.
0: Well, his character was Italian, but it wasn't Fonzie. Oh, no, well, that was Henry Winkler.
4: Oh, that's right, Henry Winkler.
0: Yes.
4: Isn't that weird how Fonzie comes to mind but not his real name?
0: Yeah, yes, because he's just forever Fonzie, isn't he?
4: Right.
0: He was only supposed to be a side character. He wasn't supposed to be a big character in that series, but he was so cute. Good, people loved him.
4: Yeah, he was. He was quite cute, had that nice sort of thing about him.
0: He did. Well, yes, many nice things about him. All right, we're going to leave it there tonight.
4: See ya.
0: Thank you.
4: Bye.
0: There's Julie at Mount Garnet. So that's our carryover question for tomorrow night. American actor Scott Baio, 65 today. What was his character's name in the hit show Happy Days? We're going to leave that one for tomorrow. Your first question for Smart Casual. No winner tonight.
5: The deaths of Jesse Baird and Luke Davies shocked Sydney. Their bodies found 200 kilometres from where they were last seen. Now the trial of Beau-Lamar Condon, the former cop charged with their murder, is underway. 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
0: Coming up to the news at 8 o'clock, then we'll go stargazing with Jonty. Spring equinox, is it a half and half day today?

0: Counting Crows, Mr. Jones on 612 ABC Brisbane and the ABC across Queensland. You're with Kelly Higgins, Divine, and we've got the 8 o'clock news coming up. Then we'll talk about spring equinox with Jonty, plus the passing of illustrator Terry Denton. Yesterday, we'll talk with one of his chief collaborators, author Andy Griffiths.
1: Brighten your day.
2: 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I'm so proud of Australia. Amazing people and proud of every single moment that I spend in this amazing country.
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ABC News with Glenn Lauder. The Prime Minister, Anthony Albanese, will meet with his global counterparts when the 81st session of the UN General Assembly officially starts later tonight. With the story here.

0: is Tuiyong Fitzpatrick.
1: The theme of this year's General Assembly is restoring trust and managing transformation. Fears of runaway artificial intelligence will be a burning issue. Earlier, the Prime Minister joined dozens of world leaders in calling for urgent global guardrails to ensure AI remains under human control. Mr. Albanese also formally launched Australia's campaign for a two-year term on the UN Security Council from 2029, citing the risk of AI as a key reason for the push. He's due to meet with UK Prime Minister Andy Burnham, South Korea's President Lee Jae-myung, and French President Emmanuel Macron later tonight.
0: The ABC's independent ombudsman has found Four Corners breached four editorial standards in stories by sacked reporter Mahmoud Fazel. Here's Chelsea Hetherington.
2: The ombudsman has identified breaches in editorial standards in two stories, while finding Four Corners had insufficient verification and fact-checking and a culture of limiting knowledge about anonymous sources. It found episodes entitled Cocaine Nation and Meth Highway failed to meet editorial standards for accuracy, fair and honest dealing, and independence. The Ombudsman has made seven recommendations, including amending the ABC's editorial standard on anonymity, further legal and editorial training for the Four Corners team, and more support for less experienced reporters. The ABC says it has accepted the recommendations in full and has begun to implement them.
0: The Reserve Bank Governor says that she's optimistic about the potential long-term productivity benefits of artificial intelligence, but is warning of short-term inflation pressures. Data centre construction and business investment is accelerating, pushing up prices across parts of the AI supply chain. Speaking at an industry event in Sydney, Michelle Bullock says that AI is the great white hope to improve productivity, but she warns there's evidence that it's influencing the demand side of the economy as well.
3: So we've got this sort of awkward sequencing event at the moment where, in Australia at least, we are in a situation of excess demand and the AI boom is adding to that demand ahead of any potential supply impacts that it might have going forward.
0: A Sydney court has heard former police officer Beau Lamar Condon will argue that he acted in self-defence on the day he's accused of murdering Jesse Baird and his boyfriend Luke Davies in a Paddington terrace. Sarah Gerrithy has the story.
4: The Crown alleges the accused became obsessed with Jesse Baird after the end of their brief relationship and went to his Paddington share house in February 2024 after carefully planning to kill him. But the 31-year-old's defence counsel, John Stratton SC, told the jury his client went to the house in a motorcycle helmet disguised as an Uber Eats delivery driver that day because he wanted to pick up some of his belongings when no one was home and didn't want to be recognised. He said the accused was surprised to find Mr. Baird in the kitchen, but the 26-year-old didn't recognise him in the helmet. He told the court both the alleged victims were then shot in separate struggles with the accused and that in the case of Mr. Davies, he'd pulled the trigger on himself.
0: The foreign ministers of G7 nations have released a joint statement saying Iran must end its arming of and support for the Houthis in Yemen. The G7 has also condemned in the strongest terms Houthi attacks on Saudi Arabia. Thousands of refugees have fled Yemen in recent days after the Iran-backed group seized territory along the country's Red Sea coastline, including near the Bab al-Mandab Strait, the gateway to a key global shipping route. Iran has previously denied supplying weapons to the Houthis and says it only supports them politically. The NRL is breaking with decades of tradition and abandoning pre-match musical entertainment for the grand final in Sydney next weekend. The NRL says the money that would have gone to a grand final act will now be spent on grassroots rugby league, as well as helping underprivileged children play the sport. The decision comes after negotiations broke down between the league and Australian act Tones and I. Australian Rugby League Commission Chair Peter Volandis has refused to confirm whether there was a disagreement over which songs Tones and I should be playing.
5: We're not going to comment on commercial negotiations. That, as I said, we've just made a decision and that's the decision. Well, look, I'm a fan of Tones and I. She's a great performer, no doubt about that. And she's got some great songs, but we both decided to go to a different direction.
0: The Roosters, Dolphins take on the Roosters on Friday night and Penrith play Newcastle in preliminary finals this weekend. ABC News.
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7: We have a Watch and Act bushfire.

Jonty Horner coming up to talk stargazing with you, including the spring equinox. The spring equinox is today, but do we have half and half, day and night? Does that ever actually happen where you get 12 hours of each? So, and does it depend where you are in Queensland as to how close you are to that anyway? We forget it's a big old state and it can take the sun around 45 minutes more to rise in Brisbane, for example. Maybe, let's say it rises at 5 in the morning. It'll be 5:45-ish before it rises in Mount Isa. It's a long way. It's a long state. Alrighty, so Jonty joining us shortly. Banger or clanger tonight is this one from Roxy Music.

Are you bangering? Are you clangering tonight? 0467922612. What is it for you, a banger or a clanger? Get your vote in now. We'll have a result at around about 8:30. Plus, look, we did put a call into author Andy Griffiths. He was a longtime collaborator with illustrator and children's book author himself, Terry Denton, who has passed away, aged 76. Any of you who read the Just series of books or the Treehouse series will know Terry Denton's work. He's collaborated with lots of children's authors over time, but Andy probably his biggest collaborator. So Andy, happy to talk with us around about 8:30. So stick with us for that. Let's go stargaze.

0: of course, before we get to Jonty, we are waiting on a decision on Lachie Neale playing in the grand final. As soon as we get that, well, I'll either be very happy or crying. So we'll see how we go. Jonty Horner, good evening.
1: Good evening. How are you going?
0: Good. You know, still waiting. Tribunals take a long time, can I just say.
1: Absolutely, yeah. Everything happens too slowly, and yet the weeks go by really quickly and the days go by slower and slower. It's really weird.
0: It is a very strange thing. All right, now, tomorrow marks the spring equinox. I thought it was today, but it's tomorrow for us here in the Southern Hemisphere.
1: Yes.
0: So, now, you have an issue sometimes with these things. Do you have an issue with the spring equinox tomorrow?
1: I don't. It's rather that it brings me back in line with most of Australia. So for the rest of the world, for astronomers around the world, the equinoxes and solstices mark the change of the seasons. So to me, it's still winter until tomorrow, and then tomorrow it's spring, and then I can stop arguing with the Bureau, basically. So that will clearly be a good thing. I think the reason people have been thinking of the equinox today is a lot of the international media comes out of the US, and they're so many hours behind. An event that happens at 10:05 in the morning for us is actually today American time, because it's tomorrow our time. So I think that's why people are thinking that it was the 22nd when it's actually the 23rd. At just about 10:05 tomorrow, if you want the technical time when the sun moves from the northern hemisphere of the sky to the southern hemisphere of the sky, and that's what actually marks the equinox. It's the sun passing from, in this case, south to north.
0: Do we get equal amounts of light and night?
1: This is one of those myths that comes from the way things get taught at schools. And I think the late, great Terry Pratchett talked about in the Science of Discworld books the idea that we teach people through lies to children, which sounds kind of demeaning, but really isn't. It's the idea that you teach people something simple that they can get their head round. Then a year or two later, you tell them, well, actually, that simple thing we told you wasn't quite right. It's a bit more complex. And here's the way it's more complex. And so the way that the equinox is always described to people is that that's the point where the sun is passing across the equator. So that means everywhere on the Earth has the same length of day, and we get 12 hours day and 12 hours night. It's not quite true. It would be true if the sun was an infinitesimally tiny star-like point like all the stars, and the Earth had no atmosphere, neither of which would be particularly suitable for us to live here, to be honest. The truth is that the world is a little bit more complicated than this.

0: The other part of it, of course, is that that all assumes you're at sea level. Because the minute you're at altitude, you can see around the curve of the Earth more, and that's the reason the clouds are still illuminated when the sun's set for you. But ignoring that, assuming that you're actually stood on the ground, sunset is marked by the point at which the top of the disk of the sun vanishes below the horizon. Not the middle of the sun, but the top of the sun. And because the sun's about half a degree across, the time at which the top goes below the horizon, depending where you are on the globe, is a minute or two later than when the middle goes across the horizon. So that means immediately that you gain a couple of minutes in the evening and a couple of minutes in the morning when the top of the sun touches the horizon and then it rises until the middle comes. So that immediately gives us a couple of minutes. But the other thing that is quirkier and cooler is that because the Earth has an atmosphere, the light from the sun is refracted, it's bent. Now, that's exactly the same thing that causes your swimming pool to look more shallow than it is, for you to misjudge where an item is in the pool. When the light's coming up from that item, it bends as it leaves the water and comes into the air. Well, the light from the sun bends as it comes into our atmosphere. And what that means is that when you're looking in the direction of the sun, because of course you should never look directly at the sun, but when you're looking towards the sun and you can see it just touching the horizon, it's actually already nearly a degree below the horizon, but the light from the sun a degree below the horizon has been bent through the atmosphere and bent around. So you combine those two things together, and it means that on the equinox, most of the Earth, except for the regions right up near the poles that can see around the curve of the Earth because of that refraction, most of the Earth gets 12 hours and 8 minutes or thereabouts with the sun above the horizon, and 11 minutes 52 with the sun below the horizon. So it's not quite equal day and night, but the length of the day is pretty much the same across most of the Earth. If you want to go to the day where you have the same number of hours of daytime and nighttime, you know, when the sun is above the horizon, below the horizon for the same amount, mm-hmm. that actually happened a few days ago, but exactly when depends where you are. So the nearer you go to the equator, the longer ago that happened. The nearer you go to the pole, the closer in time that is to the equinox. So for us in southeast Queensland, the day where you had the same amount of day and night was either the 18th or the 19th. On the 18th, we had 11 hours, 59 minutes and 18 seconds of daytime in Toowoomba. And on the 19th, we had 12 hours and 55 seconds. So almost 12 hours on both days.
1: Yeah.
0: If you go all the way north to Cairns, you've got to go back to the 16th, which is last Wednesday, for the day with closest to the same amount of day and night. And of course, if you travelled further south to Tasmania or New Zealand, you'd be looking at today or yesterday.
1: All right. So depending where you are on the planet will very much that'll very much define whether when you get that equal time or as equal as it's going to get.
0: Absolutely. And the weird thing that occurs to me is we always get taught you get 6 months of day and 6 months of night if you're at the North and South Poles. And you always imagine that there'll be a day when the sun sets at the South Pole and rises at the North Pole, but you've never got a time when it's daytime for both of them. But because of that ability to see around the curve of the Earth, because of the sun being bent by the Earth's atmosphere, that means on the equinox, the sun will be above the horizon at the North Pole and the South Pole at the same time.
1: All right. Well, anyhow, happy spring equinox for tomorrow, Jonty.
0: Yeah, happy equinox.
1: Now, good news. Tell us about the Nancy Grace Roman Telescope. It was launched. And where was it going?
0: It was. So this telescope was launched. We talked about it a few weeks ago when I was being excited, having watched the launch a couple of days earlier, going, yay, it's gone and it's worked and nothing went wrong. So that was all good. But it turns out that not only did nothing go wrong, it actually went better than expected. So this is the next great space telescope, something equivalent to the Hubble Space Telescope, but with 20 years newer equipment, 30 years newer equipment, which is going to make it a real awesome resource. And it was launched a couple of weeks ago to head out to the second Lagrange point. So it's heading out to a place about 1 million kilometres further from the sun than the Earth is, joining the James Webb Space Telescope. That's where James Webb's sitting. And so it's going to take until about December to get there. But when we talked about this, I talked about how, based on the amount of fuel this thing had, it was scheduled for a primary mission of about 5 years, and they were hoping, fingers crossed, that if everything went well and they conserved enough fuel, they might get a few more years of it after that. So they were tentatively hoping that maybe this thing would work for 10 years.
1: All right, 10 now, would be great.
0: would be great, but it turns out it's going to be better than that. So long as they keep getting funding, of course, so long as people keep paying the wages of the scientists that use the thing. And that's a confluence of a few things. Firstly, when they were planning this, they had kind of a budget for the weight of the spacecraft. And that budget was 9,800 kilos, so 9.8 tons. And thanks to developments in better technology and clever engineering, the spacecraft came in underweight. It kind of got under the weight level, which meant that it was 1,735 kilos lighter than expected. Well, lighter than initially planned, should I say.
1: That seems like a lot of weight to not have to carry.
0: Oh, I mean, I wish I could lose.
1: It'd be nice, wouldn't it?
0: Oh, absolutely, yeah. But what that meant was there was more room in the fuel tanks for more fuel.
1: Yep.
0: To hit that maximum launch mass. So immediately, they can put more fuel on, and that means that the mission has the potential to go for longer. So that's really promising. That means that they can probably beat the 10-year extended mission 5 years plus a few years more. And the hope was that that might mean, they whispered it quietly, maybe they could go as far as 14 years. Then SpaceX launched the thing and did a remarkably good job. The launch was smoother than expected, nailed every single point it was meant to go through, which means that, again, more fuel was left over. It got a better boost, extended that mission. That all meant that when it got to the engine burn that the spacecraft had to do to boost itself out to this Lagrange point, it managed to do that burn. Now, that burn was budgeted to use 200 kilos of fuel, and they used 18 kilos, which is just remarkable. They used less than 10% of the budgeted fuel. That's how accurately they flung this thing out there. It meant they only needed a tiny correction. That on its own has now brought the estimated lifetime up to possibly 18 or 19 years. But the other thing is, because they did that burn so well, the next burn they need to do, which is in early December, only needs to be really tiny. It doesn't need to be the big burn they expected, which will save even more fuel. Mm. All of that added together means that rather than just getting 5 years as the most pessimistic case for this incredible new observatory, they're looking at it being able to work until at least the year 2048 and probably into the 2050s, meaning it could be operating for more than 22 years, which is just breathtaking.
1: It truly is, given that, you know, started at 5, they hope for 10.
0: Oh, absolutely. And these long-lived missions are brilliant because we've seen it with the Hubble Space Telescope, right? It was launched best part of 30 years ago now. And it had the problems with slightly blurred vision, and they got it fixed. And it's still doing awesome work. And we talked a couple of years ago about how everybody was excited that James Webb would get to do a longer mission because they'd saved some fuel. Nothing to this level, but they'd done a good job. The longer you can keep your mission running, the more you can do, the more awesome science you'll be able to do. And the thing with this is, it's going to go for so long that not only are people of our generation and the younger generation who are currently working in science are going to be able to use it and learn amazing things. But there will be people who haven't yet been born who will get to use this telescope as professional astronomers during their PhDs. That's amazing when you think about it in those kind of terms.
1: Mm. And Jonty, finally tonight, NASA's Lunar Reconnaissance Orbiter has been whizzing around the moon since 2009. But what has it discovered?
0: Well, this is a really good example of what we were just talking about, the benefit you can get when these missions go on for such a long time. So Lunar Reconnaissance Orbiter has been whizzing around the moon, really close in, taking these incredible images of the lunar surface, allowing us to study it. And what that has allowed people to watch out for is anything changing on the surface of the moon. And that's what they found here. Using data from this orbiter, looking at all the images, they've found a new feature that they're calling the Mageddon crater. That crater is about 220 meters across, 43 meters deep. Mm. And they know that it formed between the 11th of April and the 22nd of May in 2024. So that's the gap between one image and the next. As this thing's going round, it passed over the same point on the moon's surface 5 weeks apart. And between one image and the next, there was suddenly a new crater. Now, this is the biggest such crater that's ever been found in the solar system, a crater that wasn't there and then was, which is incredible because it means that scientists suddenly have the ability to study a totally freshly born crater that hasn't been there long enough to have been altered in any way whatsoever. It's absolutely amazing, and this is really fortuitous. It is the benefit of having these long missions, because I reckon an impact big enough to make a crater like this only happens on the moon about once every century or so. So it's really quite fortunate that we've seen it, but by having such a long mission, they maximise the chances of something like this happening.
1: Goodness gracious, it's also a little bit strange, but obvious at the same time that the moon's still getting hit by things, and it makes me wonder about missions there, Jonty, and just how safe it would be for astronauts or anybody to live on the moon permanently.
0: Absolutely. I mean, it is a real concern, and it's one of the things they're going to have to work towards planning for with lunar bases in the future. The Earth is pretty well protected. We've got this wonderful atmosphere. That means that most things that would hit the Earth don't make it to the ground. You know, we get all these beautiful meteors every single night. We get these beautiful fireballs. But you need to be reasonably substantial to leave something large enough to make it to the ground. So the odds of you being hit on the head by a meteorite are pretty much nil. They're vanishingly small. But on the moon, even the tiny specks of dust hit the lunar surface uninterrupted by atmosphere. So the lunar surface is continually bombarded. And one of the big challenges for building a permanent human presence there is that anything on the moon that is there will eventually be hit. It'll be continually bombarded and popped by dust. But these bigger kind of impacts like this one, yes, they're rare, but it would be a real concern. So I think one of the things they've got to plan for is how do you design your habitat such that if you get an impact smaller than this, say something like the size of the SpaceX rocket fragment that hit the moon last month, if you get an impact like that, how do you ensure that the astronauts can stay safe? What do you do about the buildings to ensure that you've got airlocks to seal them off against each other? Where do they have their accommodation so that if there is an impact, the odds of them having problems are minimised? And that's a big part of the whole planning behind how we do this in terms of building a human presence on the moon, I think.
1: Okay. Well, you're always a fabulous font of information. Love having you on the show. Professor Jonty Horner, thank you.
0: It's an absolute pleasure. Thank you for having me.
2: You could be swinging on a star.
1: A message here from Karen. He says, my husband has seen the curvature of the Earth when he flew Concorde from New York to London. That was a while ago. What a flight that would have been. That would have been fabulous, Karen.
3: Bludging on the blind side.
4: If we truly are a sporting nation, then we need a section in the census about our sporting interests and affiliations.
5: Why is this?
4: I know.
3: Roy and HG.
6: Surely a write-in campaign would draw the attention of organisers to the need for these questions. And maybe you mark it up yourself.
4: Or just up the top of it. You know, I love Manly. Foz is doing a great job.
6: And I get all my rugby league from Bludging on the
4: Blind Side. From Bludging on the
7: Blind Side. 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
1: And still no decision yet that we've heard about. And I've got my eyes on all sorts of screens. As to Lachie Neal's suspension, the tribunal's gone into deliberations. Both sides have given evidence. So we wait still to see what's happening with Lachie. And poor old John Boy at Mon Rubin, and just saying, has anyone got Valium? This weight is killing me. I don't know. It's a bit hard, isn't it? It's 25 past eight. Let's get to your decision tonight on Banger or Clanger. The song, Roxy Music's Love is the Drug. Now, if love is the drug, then you will be hearing the whole song in the accordion of destiny. If, however, it is not anymore, we'll drop a bomb on it sometime through it. Let's see what you did, Queensland.

0: accordion of destiny sounds for Love Is the Drug, your banger or clanger song tonight. And you very much decided that one a banger. The vote came in around about, I'm going to say 70%, 30%. So that was your decision on that. Roxy Music getting to play another day for Love Is the Drug.
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0: Look, really sad news coming through today. The beloved Australian children's author and illustrator Terry Denton, best known for his work on the Treehouse series, has died, age 76. His literary agency, Curtis Brown, and publisher, Pan Macmillan, announced that Terry Denton died surrounded by his family on Monday. His imaginative stories and distinctive, often chaotic drawings were adored by millions of children and families worldwide. Andy Griffiths is the author of the Treehouse series, a longtime friend and collaborator with Terry Denton. Andy Griffiths, hello and condolences. See, you worked with Terry for many years.
3: Thank you. It sounds like you said condolences. You have to work with him.
0: No.
3: And that would be entirely appropriate in some respects.
0: I remember you telling me the story of years ago when we had a chat about you and he just going away for a couple of weeks and working on each level of the Treehouse. What was he like as a collaborator?
3: He was just a dream. I would ask him to.

0: draw something. In that case, it was the 13. I said, I just want a really bad, dangerous treehouse with a bowling alley, and bowling balls will be falling out of the tree and hitting people on the head. And I want a shark tank with no fence, you know, so people can fall in. And then he went off and started drawing this treehouse, and came back with 13 levels of wonderment. You know, he had a giant catapult on the top, and had a see-through swimming pool without sharks in it, and bedrooms and kitchen and a comic book library. And I just went, oh, my goodness, that's not what I asked for, but that is the treehouse I would die to live in. And I think all of our readers would love to do that. So let's write a story, and we'll call it 1, 2, 3, 4, 13 Story Treehouse. So that's what it was like working with him. He would give you what you wanted, but not in the way you expected. And then that would trigger me to start writing. My writing would then trigger new drawings, sometimes right and often wrong, which would then require plot twists, and so it was just a joy to work with him, because he never knew what he was going to do next.
1: What initially drew you to his art and illustrations?
0: Well, it was an educational publisher back in 91 who put us together. I'd written a textbook for teachers about teaching creative writing, and he was assigned to the job. She said, I know this guy. He's very funny. I think you two will get along. And sure enough, the name of the book was Swinging on the Clothesline, and he drew these kids swinging at over 100 miles an hour on a clothesline and flying off the clothesline up into the sky. And I said, that's the exact feeling I was trying to evoke with the stories of, you know, common everyday objects like a backyard and a clothesline, and they are the launching pad for imagination. And so he said, well, you should write some books. And I said, no one will publish me, none of the commercial publishers. They all think I'm too weird and left of centre. And he said, well, you are, but tell them I'll draw, I'll illustrate anything that you do. And he was a CBC award winner at that point. So he was the known quantity, and I was the young guy. But yeah, he helped me get published, and then went to town in the margins of the Just books, and that's where it all started.
1: Oh, yes, Just Tricking, Just Annoying, and on it goes to Just Doomed, another great series. And you were working collaboratively on multiple projects, it seems, over time.
0: Yeah, well, the Just series, I said, can you just do little flick pictures at the corners of the book, because I don't trust the kids to pick it up and read it for its own sake, because I've seen them. They don't want to read, my students at that point. I said, just trick them into flicking the corners, then we've got a chance. But then he went up and down the margins and created an entire book in the margins, sort of Mad Magazine style. And over, kids loved it, of course, because you never get to the end of it. And it was all mischievous stuff. A lot of the time had nothing to do with the story. It was just in the spirit of fun. But I eventually realized I could get him to do a lot more of the work here. And, you know, because I'm not very good at describing things, I could just get him to do a big picture. And that will help emerging readers access the text. And so we did half a dozen experimental books together, sitting in a room. He would make me laugh, I'd make him laugh, and that was how the books got written. And we learned to work together without stepping on each other's toes. And that was the how the Treehouse accidentally got written.
1: Andy Griffiths joining me tonight, author of the Treehouse series, longtime friend and collaborator with author and illustrator Terry Denton, who has passed away aged 76. Those of you who've read the Just series, the Treehouse series, even The Day My Bum Went Psycho, would know Terry Denton's work.
0: You can't blame that one on him. That was a solo project.
1: That was just yours, was it?
0: The Day My Bum Went Psycho, yes.
1: Okay, fair enough.
0: I drew some little bums with legs, arms and legs.

0: and said, look, I've illustrated my own book.
1: What did he think of that?
0: He was not impressed. He did say I was a very good stick figure artist because he said you can get your ideas across, and that's what's important in a drawing. It's not necessarily the, you know, the photorealistic style of it. It's is there an idea there? And when I think about working with him and, of course, my wife and collaborator and editor, Jill, we just played. We played with words. We played with ideas. There was no holds barred, and there was how stupid can we be? And that was always the carrot luring us on.
1: Was that the key to his ability to tap in to what kids would love, was to remain maybe, I don't know if childlike is the word, but to still have that joy of the child in him as a person, as an illustrator?
0: Yeah, and I think for many children's writers and illustrators, the window stays open to childhood. And it's not that you go around acting like a child all the time, although Terry, you might have mistaken it for Terry sometimes. It's just that you've got a clear view back into it. And what would happen when we got together was it was like our two inner 8 or 9 year olds came out to play, and it was like, oh yeah, do this, do that. And it's like you're getting away with something where the adults are not looking. And I guess we had to relax our critical faculties to go there. But that wasn't hard for either of us. But Terry was a natural clown, and I use that as in the highest sense of clowning, because everyone loves a clown. And he was just do it without even trying. I remember, and he couldn't often explain why he was drawing what he was drawing either. There's always penguins throughout all the Treehouse books. And they came in on the 26-story treehouse where we had a nice skating pond. He drew penguins skating around. And then they're all in the margins of the books to ordering pizzas and making prank phone calls. And they're all through the entire series. And I said to him once, why are you always drawing penguins? And he goes, I like drawing penguins.
1: Fair enough.
0: That's all you're going to get.
1: It's a good reason.
0: Yeah, if you ask a writer why they're doing it, they'll make something up. They can sound good, but he would just go, it's just what happened, you know, when I was drawing. That was his language, and it was fascinating to watch.
1: Andy Griffiths, did he ever draw anything just for you?
0: Did he ever draw anything just...
1: That was personal.
0: We would get beautiful Christmas cards every year, or get well card. He would draw lovely little cards. And in fact, which I would then turn into levels of the treehouse. he drew one year a whole bunch of Father Christmases, a whole bunch of Santa Clauses. Yeah. And I went, oh, that is so funny. It's as if they have been in the duplicating level. and I said, that would be a great idea. What if Father Christmas accidentally crashed into the treehouse because Terry is his fault? He falls into the duplicating machine, and then you get hundreds of Santa Clauses, and they're all fighting each other because they're trying to decide who the real one is. Just a single sketch done as a Christmas card could then inspire an entire plot. It was like a match and a can of petrol when we got together, and particularly on stage. He was a private guy, and he was sort of shy in some ways. He didn't want to get on stage ever. But when he was on stage, this the most delightful clown and anarchist would come out. And there was some very funny times on stage. Once he spat an entire mouthful of half-chewed-up marshmallows into my face.
1: Oh, what did you do that caused that explosion of marshmallow?
0: I told him not to steal my – oh, no, sorry, it was chips.
1: Chips.
0: It was a bag of chips, and I'd put them on a table at the start of the show, and I surrounded them with danger tape and rat traps. And I said, whatever you do, Terry, don't steal my chips. And then I walked to the front of the stage and got the official proceedings under the way. And, of course, he was immediately stealing the chips. And the kids are all going, he's stealing your chips. And I'd look around and he would freeze. And it was pure pantomime. And then I said, listen, look, everyone settle down. I'm now going to do the serious business of launching this book. And then he comes over and taps me on the shoulder, and I turned around and he spat a mouthful of half-chewed chips right in my face. And the audience erupted, and I was trying desperately not to laugh because I knew the role of a straight man is to always get angry at the one being silly. So I tried my best to be angry with him, and I said, right, Terry, people have come along tonight, they've paid money, and they came to see a proper book launch, not some idiot eating chips and spitting him in the face of his author. I'm going to punish you now, bend over. And he bent over with his face facing the audience, and I pretended to kick him in the bum. And every time I pretended to kick him, he would spit chips into the audience.
1: Look, it sounds like you two were the best of friends and the most wonderful collaboration that children could ask for, children and parents who love to read to their kids as well, and the generations of kids who have turned to reading and love reading because of you and Terry Denton could never really be underestimated. It's just an extraordinary gift you've both given our literary world. So thank you so much for telling us about Terry Denton. Is there something you'd like to say about him that we haven't talked about already tonight?
0: I think you summed it up there. The gift that he has given generations of readers now. So many 20-somethings and 30-somethings come up to me and thank me for making their childhood. And, you know, it was the joyful chaos of Terry's contribution is not to be underestimated there, and a real gift. And I'm you know, really sad that we'll never get to play together again, but I'm really happy that we managed to bottle that lightning. And I think we didn't leave anything on the table with the 13 stories.
1: Got to 169, didn't you?
0: There was 13 books, 169 levels. We got it all out before it got tired and repetitive, I think. So I'm just really grateful for that and the opportunity to have worked with him for 3 decades. Yeah. And he only got mad at me once.
1: What did you do?
0: That I know of. We were working on the 130 story treehouse where we get abducted by giant flying eyeballs from outer space. And he couldn't draw the eyeballs quite like my inner 10-year-old wanted them. You know, they needed to be a bit more drippy and ghoulish. And I said, oh, no, that, no, no, no. And then finally he faxed me, or he sent me, he drew 20 eyeballs on a sheet of paper, different eyeballs, and he said, pick one. And I said, oh, I think I've pushed him too far. Okay, I'll have that one. Thank you.
1: Oh, very good. Andy Griffiths, we so appreciate your time and stories tonight. Thank you.
0: Thank you very much, Kelly.
1: And that's Australian author Andy Griffiths sharing his memories of his friend, collaborator, author and illustrator Terry Denton, best known for his work on the Treehouse series. He has died aged 76 and will be much missed but also much enjoyed for years and years to come by kids and parents alike. The wonderful Karen Schaup coming in a moment. We've got some brilliant music for you.

0: Renee Gaius, Say I Love You on 612 ABC Brisbane and the ABC across Queensland. It's 11 to 9. Well, joining you tonight is one of the world's best guitarists, Brisbane's own Karen Shope. Now, Karen very generously, last time she was in here with me doing an original piece that Sean O'Boyle had written for her, she generously offered to come in every month or so and play for you. And I thought, well, I'd have to be an absolute moron to not take her up on that when you have world-class talent in your backyard and they offer, you say, hell yes, please. So Karen Shope, hello.
1: Hello. It is so lovely to be here.
0: And so lovely to have you in here. Now, you've been touring a lot, doing a lot of playing lately.
1: I have been playing a lot, lots of different programs, lots of different projects. It's been exhilarating and wonderful. And now I'm very happy to just be at home and have time to do some recording, reacquaint myself with my children, you know, all the things.
0: You've walked in the door and they've gone, do we know you? You look familiar.
1: Didn't burn down while I was away, so that's plus.
0: That was the guitar the first instrument you ever picked up?
1: It was. I had a brief interlude with the flute for a few years when I was a teenager, but yeah, it definitely was always guitar. And my mother was a guitarist, and I just heard her and her students playing probably since I was in the womb. And just it was the sound, the quality of the sound, and the warmth of it, and the sort of I don't know, just always made me feel warm and fuzzy, and I wanted to make that sound
0: in your DNA. Now, you've got a piece you're going to be playing tonight by a composer called Ray Lynn, award-winning composer, but quite young.
1: He is very – I don't actually know exactly how old he is. I would say he's definitely under 30. I met Ray actually years ago at the conservatorium when he was a student and I was teaching a class, and he got up and played a piece and I said, oh, who wrote that? And he said, I did. And I said, oh, hello. Have you ever written for guitar? and out of that we've done a few little bits and pieces together, and this is the first guitar solo actually that he had ever written. He wrote it in 2023, and it's since had, you know, it's done really well on streaming platforms, had hundreds of thousands of streams, which is a great credit to him because it's absolutely beautiful. And I thought it was appropriate to play this in Brisbane. We're both from Brisbane, and it's called The Feeling of Home.
0: The Feeling of Home. Karen Shope, thank you.

0: That was just exquisite. I could feel my heart rate dropping. I feel my blood pressure lowering.
1: Oh, I love that piece so much.
0: What does it do for you? Why?
1: Look, it really, it moves my heart, and it's just, it's such a joy to be able to share it. And I feel like playing it live and playing it, well, this is live too, and people can't necessarily see me, but it's still that feeling of just connection. And I love the title. I think the feeling of home evokes so many things for all of us, and so many different things for all of us. And I think that's really contained in this music. So yeah,
0: it was gorgeous. I must admit, when I looked at the title as you were playing, the feeling of home, I remembered my grandparents' house in Juniton near Bendigo, and that was what came to me. So I hope other people managed to sort of have that experience as well of something beautiful.
1: I hope so too.
0: Karen, thank you. And that's on the Peaceful Australian Guitar Solos album, that one?
1: It is, yeah. On all streaming platforms.
0: Okay, so go get it and have another listen. Beautiful. Karen Shope, thank you so much for coming in. And you're on 612 ABC Brisbane with Kelly Higgins Devine.
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0: Ian Moss and Telephone Booth on 612 ABC Brisbane and the ABC across this wonderful state of ours. You're with Kelly Higgins Devine. Still no word on the fate of Lachie Neale at Saturday's grand final. I think every Lions fan is now just going, come on! So hopefully we'll get a decision soon. We'll bring it to you as soon as we get it. And after the news, we're going to talk cameras, but photo booths. Do you remember the old photo booth?
1: Everyone here is my friend.
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0: ABC News with Glenn Lauder. The UN General Assembly officially starts tonight, where Prime Minister Anthony Albanese is expected to meet with the leaders of France, South Korea and the UK. Tuiyong Fitzpatrick reports.
1: Fears of artificial intelligence that's beyond human control will be the pressing issue for the 81st session of the General Assembly. Anthony Albanese is among 22 world leaders urgently calling for global guardrails to ensure AI remains under human control in a statement released ahead of the Assembly. The theme of this year's General Assembly is centred on restoring trust and managing transformation. Fears of runaway AI, wars in Ukraine and the Middle East, and the threat of climate change are all expected to take centre stage in New York.
0: Economists say it would be understandable if borrowers lost confidence in interest rate predictions. The Commonwealth Bank and ANZ have both updated their interest rate outlook, telling Australians to brace for yet another rate hike next week. But it comes just a few weeks after every big bank economist was calling an end to rate hikes for 2026, with cuts expected from 2027. CBA's Head of Australian Economics, Belinda Allen, says it's a rapidly evolving situation.
2: It just

0: seems like the RBA is going to lift the cash rate. And I know there's been a bit of, you know, shifting calls, but markets are getting fully priced now. So financial markets think there's over a 90% chance of the RBA lifting the cash rate next week.
1: The federal opposition leader is refusing to directly comment on a proposal by his own shadow cabinet minister to allow access to superannuation to help Australians buy a home. In a speech to the Financial Services Council, the shadow housing minister Andrew Bragg has suggested the idea of using super as collateral for a loan or withdrawing a lump sum for a house deposit. Angus Taylor says the coalition will have more to say on housing policy ahead of the next election.
2: Superannuation is Australians' money and it's not up to union officials to dictate how it should be invested. We want to see Australians have the choice as to how it's invested, but this is not coalition policy.
1: A teenage boy accused of planning a large-scale attack in Queensland will remain in custody after a brief court hearing in Brisbane. With the story, here's Talissa Saganto.
3: The 14-year-old Mirrabra boy was charged yesterday with three offences, including preparing to cause death or grievous bodily harm and possessing violent extremist material. It's alleged the teen made plans to carry out random acts of violence on members of the public in three separate locations in his regional town. His arrest came after a tip-off from someone known to him last month, which led to counter-terrorism officers raiding his home. Detective Inspector Chris Knight says the alleged offences were not religiously or politically motivated.
4: We're not alleging that that has a terrorism element to it, and in fact we believe that he has acted independently.
3: The teen was remanded in custody and his case will be heard again in Mirrabra Children's Court next week.
1: The federal government has wrapped up consultation on its proposed digital duty of care legislation, which will also include dating apps. The Treasurer Jim Chalmers wants the onus to be placed on platforms to make their apps safer for users. It follows research from the Mindaroo Foundation, which found 99% of heterosexual women have experienced harmful behaviour on dating apps in the last 3 months alone. The CEO of Full Stop Australia, Karen Bevan, says women and gender-diverse people are disproportionately targeted in this type of harm.
5: And we think it's critical that the legislation specifically recognises gender-based violence or technology-facilitated gender-based violence as a particular form of harm, and it's a foreseeable systemic risk that should be assessed and mitigated.
1: If you or anyone you know is in an abusive situation, you can contact Full Stop Australia on 1800 385 578. The Trump administration is defending the president's decision to ban three media outlets from the White House. CNN, MS Now and Politico have launched a legal challenge, claiming the ban violates the United States' constitutionally protected rights to a free press. Speaking in New York, Donald Trump insists that access to the White House is a privilege, not a right.
6: And I think that these outlets have an obligation to be fair. And if they're fake news, I really think I have an obligation not to let fake news. They're very bad for the country, very bad for national security. So I have that obligation. So we'll see how it works out.
1: And the Ukrainian President Volodymyr Zelensky has met with U.S. Senators Mark Kelly, Richard Blumenthal, Jeannie Shaheen and Sheldon Whitehouse in New York, with the U.S. President announcing last week that Ukraine and Russia had agreed not to strike energy targets, which any semblance has disappeared. That's ABC News.
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10: Three, two, one, smile. What faces did you used to make when you did your photo booth poses? I remember one year for Christmas, my sister gave me, she had a strip of photos that had been taken of me, my brother and her when we were probably 9, 7 and 4 in a photo booth, and she framed it for me, and it's the loveliest memento of being kids together. But you don't see many photo booths around nowadays. But what photo did you get taken in a photo booth? 1300 222 612. Do you have one that

0: Clapton, who has passed away age 76. And he says, thank you, Andy, for sharing your beautiful memories of Terry Denton. I loved reading your books to my children. That'd be the Just and the Treehouse series. I'm sure all of our ABC family would love to send love and condolences to Terry's family and friends. And yes, indeed, I'm sure they will be feeling the love from Australian kids and their parents who've enjoyed all the work that Terry Denton did over the years. And, of course, we have songs you love tonight. If you have a song you would love to hear, then you should tell us about that, 1300 222 612, to have a word in Lauren's ear tonight, or you can text 0467 922 612 and tell me what song you would like to hear. And still no word from the tribunal as to the fate of Lachie Neale from the Brisbane Lions, suspended for 1 week because of an alleged punch on one of the Hawthorn players during last Saturday's game. And, well, we're just holding out hope that he may get it downgraded. We shall see. But as I say, still no word. When we know, you will know.
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0: Do you have photo booth strips that painfully remind you of a busy night, best forgotten, or a special memory in a special place? The first photo booth machine debuted 100 years ago this week. And whilst the original technology has become a bit of a relic, our love affair with photo booths, and maybe ourselves, lives on. Digital booths are all the rage nowadays. They see them at weddings and birthdays, all sorts of places. And 300 analog machines still remain, snapping intimate moments across the globe. So how has it evolved, and why are we still so obsessed with these tiny frames? Catlin Langford is a PhD candidate at RMIT University and an ABC Top 5 Arts recipient for 2026. Catlin, hello.
5: Hi, thanks so much for having me.
0: You're currently writing a thesis, Automatic for the People, Photo Booths and Urban Culture. What drew you to this topic?
5: Yeah, so I've been using photo booths since I was a teenager quite regularly, and I started working on an exhibition which was at RMIT Galleries last year called Auto Photo, A Life in Portraits. And for that exhibition, I said, oh yeah, easy, I'll write every history of photo booths, that'll be so easy, I can do that so quickly. And this was back in 2024. And then I started doing this and realised there was just next to no histories on photo booths at all, which I find really shocking because they're quite ubiquitous. We all had these experiences. You were talking about your own experience. I had tons of experiences. So I thought, actually, that's a great PhD topic because you're meant to kind of fill a gap in knowledge of your PhD. And I felt like this was both really fun and interesting and something that I could quite happily give 4 years of my life to.
0: So as you started researching photo booths, what little rabbit hole, or was it a huge rabbit hole, did you find yourself in?
5: It was, yeah, it's a big rabbit hole because it is 100 years of history. And actually the first automatic photography portrait machines actually date from 1888. So it is quite a big history to encompass. And one of the things that I found really fascinating is that the kind of ideas and perceptions that we have of photo booths now, they were quite different across time. So perceptions kind of constantly shift. And one of the things I find really fascinating is when they first debut, as you said, like 100 years ago this week, specifically yesterday was 100 years, on Broadway, it was kind of initially seen as kind of a game, something you went to do for entertainment. It was a real amusement thing. And I think that was because it was on Broadway where you had all the attractions like the birth of talking cinema and theatre shows that people were going to. So the photo booth kind of was initially seen this way as kind of a place to go and have a fun time with your friends, and sort of

0: the way that we might use it today, which is sometimes for identification photographs or more like a sort of private thing. Because that's the other thing that my research has shown is there was no curtain.
1: No curtain in the original ones.
0: No curtain.
1: So no. People were just standing around watching you?
0: Yeah, completely. They were actually encouraged to watch you and encouraged to actually interact with you, like to poke you, to prod you, to make you laugh. There were lots of giggles. Articles where they talked about it being the birth of a giggle. You're encouraged to kind of help someone give birth to a giggle by making them laugh in the booth.
1: That is insane. I don't think I would have done that. Was it popular, though?
0: It was really popular, and one of the things I find really interesting is that it was a strip of 8 photographs that you received at that time. We usually now get 3 or 4, but they encourage you to go into the machine and kind of enact a performance, and that's because cinema was really taking off then, and they said turn yourself into a movie star. Use that 8 strip format to make your own little film. And there was also an attendant who was there. She used to wear like a little blue smock. She was called Miss Photomaton, and she would encourage you to undertake this thing. She would shout poses at you, like look left, look right, look over your shoulder, look really glamorous. So it was really about performing in this way. And I think I find that I'm quite self-conscious. I couldn't do that either. I wouldn't want to be performing in front of all these people. But it was really, really popular. And they said, you know, in the first week, there were 7,000 people that went through.
1: That's huge. 7,000. Because yes. It took a long time, didn't it, to set up between each shot?
0: Yes. Yeah, so now, because there's this thing in 1955 that comes out called the spider arm assembly, and it means that you can keep going in again and again after someone sits there. But at that time, they didn't have that technology. So you had to wait 8 minutes between every single photograph. And with that studio on Broadway was open, reports say nearly 24 hours to really facilitate these people coming through and using the machine. And that also meant, because there was that 8-minute wait, that people kept watching you as the lines grew bigger and bigger and bigger.
1: And can I just say, if somebody hasn't already used Miss Photomaton as one of their handles on social media, that is a tragedy. Miss Photomaton,
0: that was a good one.
1: It's a brilliant handle. It's fabulous. So where across the globe has it been used?
0: Yeah, so that's what I also found really fascinating, is that it arrives on Broadway, big debut in 1926, but really quickly this machine spreads across the world. And in Australia, that is in 1929, the machines arrive, first in Sydney in March, and then they sort of start spreading out across Australia, and they first arrive at department stores. And it was this idea that you would go to the department store, which was quite a glamorous activity at the time, and go and get your Photomaton strip taken. And the other thing that I find really fascinating is when they arrive in Australia, there's this big competition they run in the papers, and people are encouraged to go into the Photomaton machine, pose in 6 different poses at this time. That was the number of frames. Things like sobbing or being really happy or pretending to sleep. Mm. And these strips were then submitted to the paper, produced in the paper, and people were to vote on their favourite strip. So you've got this amazing record of them arriving in Australia, and potentially your family members might be in this newspaper because of this record of this competition.
1: So mainly they were used for what they're used for now. I mean, every now and again for photos for your, I don't know, passport or whatever, but mostly just for the joy of having your photo taken.
0: Yeah, I think it is about the joy. What I find, I keep saying fascinating, but I do enjoy my research, is that when the machine is first debuted, Giuseppe, the inventor, he says that it's particularly for one person to use. It's only intended for one person to use. But of course, across time, we all want to pile in and use this machine with other people. And that is still the use that I think means that we still use them today and why they have survived across these 100 years, because it's kind of this experience that you do with others. You go in there, you get to be really close to someone, maybe someone you really love or a really close friend, and that is really the joy of the photo booth. And I think prior to this, the automatic photography machines were pillars or towers that you sat in front of, but the booth was actually a structure you had to pile into. And I think that's what is really meant they've survived, because they've got this sort of inherent experiential quality.
1: Catlin Langford is a PhD candidate at RMIT University and an ABC Top 5 Arts recipient for 2026. We're talking about her thesis, which is called Automatic for the People, Photo Booths and Urban Culture. So I'm just talking about our photo booth experiences tonight. Now, Catlin, who was Alan Adler?

0: Yeah, so Alan Adler is a man who I've spent many years researching, but he is really significant in photo booth history because prior to his death in 2024, he was the longest running photo booth technician in the world. And he first started working with photo booths in 1972. He saw the ad in the newspaper promising an $80 return on a business comprising two vending machines. He turned up, saw that they were photo booths, but decided, you know what, this is fine, I'm going to take a gamble on it. And that became his life for the next 50 years. So that, I find it really amazing that someone would decide to do that with their life, because it's such a lot of work. And at one point, he was running 16 photo booths across Melbourne single-handedly.
1: Oh, gosh. And how did they evolve over time? Obviously, they became enclosed. That was one big move.
0: Yes, so the curtain comes along in sort of the 1930s and 40s, and, you know, thankfully, because I couldn't imagine anything worse. But then the kind of the process has evolved because they start being used for official identification documents from the 1950s, and then they start needing to be colour because we perceive colour as being more realistic to how we look. So in the 60s and 70s, you start seeing these colour photo booths, but colour is quite a dangerous thing, to be honest. The chemicals are incredibly corrosive and you shouldn't really be replacing them because they're not the best to replace. But so then digital machines start coming along in the 1990s. So you start seeing this real obvious technical revolution, and the digital machines really take over. They're the ones that you primarily will see on the streets today. But as you mentioned, we still do have these 300 analog machines left in the world, because I think there's still this magic about this sort of dip and dunk. Yeah. You know, strip that comes out wet because it's gone through this chemical formula kind of thing.
1: How many are left in Australia?
0: So in Australia, we've currently got around 11. There's one in regional Victoria. There's eight in Melbourne currently, one in Sydney and one in Adelaide. So we're really lucky, because you imagine, you know, there's only 300 left working in the world, and we've got quite a number here in Australia.
1: All right, none in Brisbane. That's heartbreaking. Or anywhere in Queensland, for that matter. That's rather, we might have to go and nick one of Melbourne's. I'll do it while I'm there on the weekend for the photos loaded up. I'm sure Virgin would love that as extra luggage. But so how has it all gone now that we can, we've got a camera in our hand at any given time of the day? Will that see the utter demise of the photo booth, do you think?
0: Yeah, you would think so, right? But what my research has kind of shown is that photo booths and photo booth culture is actually on the rise. So I've noticed, you know, and maybe it's the case in Brisbane, but certainly in Melbourne and Adelaide, there's a real rise in digital photo booths around the place. People want to go into these places and they want to go with people and friends. And I think that's because in this increasingly digital world, we consume everything on the screen. But actually, the experience of going in with someone and making an event of it, making it something you do with friends, and then receiving a tangible photograph, I think that's a really special thing now, and something that you actually remember. Like, I know I take thousands of photographs on my phone and I never look at them, but I look at photo booth strips that I've received all the time. I have them pinned up all over my house, not just because of my research, I was doing this before, and I think that's something really special, and I think that's probably why there's a real interest in these machines at the moment.
1: Yeah. I've got Karen from Capalabar on the line. Hey, Karen.
2: Hello, Kel. How are you?
1: Good. What's your photo booth memory with your brother?
2: Oh, memorable, but, yeah, anywho. And it's mostly my fault. I bought him this T-shirt thinking, because when we were young, I used to look after him a lot. And so I'm 5 years older than him. So I bought him, yeah, I remember the colour. I think it was a sort of tan colour, and had this really bright print on the front of it, and it said, "I'm the stupid," and it had this hand pointing.
1: So in the photo, where was that hand pointing, Karen?
2: Oh, hello.
1: Straight at the big sister who bought it for him.
2: Yeah, I'm the stupid.
1: But you have that forever, don't you?
2: Yeah, but the funny thing was, it's like, then I took him to Willowbank Racing, and we're walking through the crowds and everything. He always made sure that he wasn't stupid. He always made sure he was pointing at me. And it's like, you know, it's like, yeah, little.
1: Oh, Karen, that's a gorgeous memory. Thank you. Karen at Capalabar, photo booth photo with her brother in a shirt that said, "I'm with stupid," and the hand pointing straight at her. See, these are the sort of memories that they evoke, aren't they, Caitlin?
0: Yeah, I have a lot of quite unfortunate photographs of myself from my youth, but when you look back at them, you're kind of like, okay, at least I've got that memory. Maybe not so much for Karen, but for me, I think, you know, it's a great thing to be able to reflect and be like, oh, that's what I used to look like, and I didn't look so bad as a teenager kind of thing.
1: Yeah, that's it. And it's one of my favourite photos, the set of photos with my brother and sister. We don't have a lot of them together, and we've got that strip, and to have it my sister got it professionally framed. It shows you how what she thought of it as well as a childhood memory.
0: Yeah, I think that's kind of, for a lot of people as well, like going back to the 1920s, people didn't really have the same photographic culture that we have today. So this was one of the only opportunities they would get photographs of themselves. And particularly one of my favorite things is finding all these photographs of women who've clearly just had a child, and they go in and they hold their baby up in the photo booth, you know, and their hands are there and the baby's kind of, you know, wishing, you know, squiggling around. But it's really sweet because you can see that for these people, this was a really important machine for them because it enabled them to record their family memories.
1: Yeah. Well, Catlin, what a way to spend 4 years, firstly, but secondly, thank you so much for telling us about more about the history of the photo booth.
0: No, thanks so much for having me. I've really enjoyed it. Thank you.
1: Catlin Langford, PhD candidate at RMIT University and ABC Top 5 Arts recipient for 2026. And the thesis is called Automatic for the People, Photo Booths and Urban Culture.
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1: Still no word on Lockie Neal. Honestly, how long can you talk about one hit to a chest? Really? What are they doing in there? Anyhow, Tribunal still hasn't brought down a decision about Lockie Neal playing or not playing in Saturday's grand final. We will wait. And if we get a decision before 10 o'clock, then we're going at this since 5, by the way. Evidence, deliberation. If we get a decision, you'll know about it. All right, let's get into tonight's songs you love. Whoops, here we go. We need the opening theme. Does this tune haunt your dreams like it haunts mine? Actually, it's a beautiful tune. Time for songs you love, getting into it a little bit early tonight. This one requested by Brett at Ipswich, who says, Kel, this one was the theme to the 1969 movie Midnight Cowboy, bit of Harry Nilsson, and everybody's talking. 0467 922612, request a song.

0: Can I tell you, everybody's talking Harry Nilsson there. This is Songs You Love. Andrew McGarry is providing live coverage of the AFL Tribunal tonight. So if you go to the ABC website, abc.net.au/news, you'll find the Tribunal live updates. And because it's taking so long, Andrew is also answering other questions about AFL. It's actually very entertaining. Like, if you're waiting for one decision that is taking forever, then Andrew's doing an absolutely brilliant job answering questions. And Mickett Beaumaris texted in to say to Andrew McGarry, "I'm in the 8:10 screening of The Odyssey. Will we have a verdict by the end of the movie?" Actually, I don't think we will.
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0: Okay, don't know whether you would have heard this one, but Ben on the road. He's going through Kilcoy on his way to Warwick. Wants to hear some Chris Stapleton and White Horse tonight. It's a little bit country, it's a little bit rock.

0: White Horse by Chris Stapleton. All right, the ABC Live blog. Andrew McGarry, in charge of that blog, always does a brilliant job. And a couple of minutes ago, he wrote, "I think we're about to be back on the screens with Jeff Gleeson, KC, and the other panel members, the legal teams, and Lachie Neal himself." So, for those who've just joined us and maybe aren't across AFL news, Lachie Neal, who used to be a captain of the Lions, but had a bit of personal trouble pre-season. One of our greatest players, though, dual Brownlow medalist, got a week's suspension for an alleged strike to the chest on a Hawthorn player, who had allegedly been pushing Eric Hipwood's face into the ground. But anyhow, well, it's not tonight's issue. So he got a week suspension, which means the grand final. So, of course, the Lions challenged it. So what is tonight's verdict? Okay. We have, this is from Jeff Gleeson, KC, from our live blog. "We have no problem saying that this was an intentional strike and that it was medium impact. There is no single frame that shows him contacting Ginnivan." That's the other player. "But Ginnivan doubles over. Not consistent with being body checked. We place little emphasis on Neil's evidence of Ginnivan's word. We find this was a forceful blow. It was, to use the vernacular, that it was a strike to the guts. There is no doubt it should be graded as medium impact." All right. So that's what they've said so far. Look, for those of us who are Lions fans, this is a big moment coming into a grand final. He's one of our best players, as I say, dual Brownlow medalist. And look, can we win a grand final without him? Probably. Do we want to? No, we don't. He's off to Collingwood next year. Look, it hasn't been announced, but it's the worst kept secret in football. So we're just waiting to see whether medium impact, they may leave it at a week. They may take into consideration the fact he's played 320 games and has never been to the tribunal before now. They have precedent for doing that. All right. We're just going to take a quick break. And we'll see what comes out of this.
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3: 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I haven't got enough cash.
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2: 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ABC Tropical North. This is Kelly Higgins Devine, ABC Tropical North.
0: All right, this might take a little while. Look, it could take 5 seconds, it could take 5 minutes. So what I'm going to do is play our next song, and if we get a verdict, I'll just interrupt it. So here we go, a bit of Santana. Paul from Toowoomba saying this version of the Kinks, "She's Not There," is a cracker. He's absolutely correct. And yes, the suspense is killing all of us, Matt at Brighton. Oh, my gosh.

Okay, we have a verdict. And for Lions fans, the tribunal says Lachie Neale will remain suspended and will miss the grand final.

0: Okay, so reading from the live blog tonight, the tribunal has said we have no problem saying this was an intentional strike, that it was medium impact. There is no single frame that shows him contacting Ginnivan. Ginnivan doubles over, not consistent with being body checked. We place a little emphasis on Neil's evidence of Ginnivan's words. We find this was a forceful blow. It was, to use the vernacular, that it was a strike to the guts. There is no doubt it should be graded as medium impact. It is relevant that this took place off the play. We're mindful of the considerable consequences to Mr. Neil. This brings us to the more difficult issue of whether there are exceptional and compelling circumstances. It was forcefully put on behalf of Neil that he should not be suspended. Gleeson says the tribunal have come to the conclusion that this should not occur. The purpose of the guidelines are to eliminate this act. Lachie Neil will remain suspended and will miss the grand final. Okay, so there will be a lot of talk about this and this decision, no doubt. But it will be interesting to see if the Lions take this further. They can actually take it to court. It has happened before. They can take the case to the Supreme Court of Victoria. The Swans did this with Dunkley, Andrew Dunkley, in 1996. So they could seek an injunction against the decision, stating that Neil may not have had natural justice regarding another hearing this week. So in the Dunkley case, the injunction was granted. He played the game, they lost, and then was given a three-match ban the following week. Can I just say, if he gets a three-match ban next year, we don't care because he's off to Collingwood. But I don't know whether the Lions, we have not heard, of course, this is just new information. So whether the Lions will appeal to a higher court, who knows, to get an injunction on the decision. But at this stage, Lachie Neil, his suspension remains and he will not play in Saturday's grand final.
1: Where's Simone?
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0: Indeed, Lee making the point that Santana, She's Not There was a zombie song, not the Kinks. Thank you, Lee. Well pointed out. Okay. I'm still recovering, as many AFL fans are. Interesting, Andy saying if they clear him, which they probably will, and they didn't, Andy, Lions will lose the grand final. If they uphold it, Lions will win. Well, your words to God's ear, Andy. I don't know. I think we can win, you know, better to have had him. We can win without him. We're a team with a lot of depth. So let's get into more of tonight's music, shall we? Karen wanting to hear All I Want Is You by U2. Haven't heard U2 in a while. I'd agree with that. Go the Lions, she says. Indeed, Karen. It's 9:45.

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1: Because they know that it's that time, upside down on the power lines, making a family on their minds, raining on the plains again.
2: Can you hear it drumming on that old tin sheet? No better sound to make you fall asleep, to dream of ton crops and big fat sheep, raining on the plains again.

Running on the Plains, Sarah Storer and John Williamson. That one for Farmer Daz. He says, Kel, the big state of Queensland's getting a bit dry, needs a good fall, so bring on that rain. Indeed. This one goes out to Karen in South Brisbane, who wanted to hear The Summer Breeze by Frank Sinatra, because tomorrow is spring solstice, summer is upon us. We didn't have Frank, but we did have Seals and Croft. And their Summer Breeze, Karen.

One more song for Songs You Love on this Tuesday evening. Pam at Innisfail says, Kel, all the best for the big weekend coming up. Would love to hear Suspicious Minds by Elvis Presley.

0: Elvis and Suspicious Minds, one of his good ones. Love that one. Nicely done, everyone, tonight. SMS saying, totally enjoying the song request tonight. Going off like a frog in a sock. Tomorrow night, my guest will be Midura from Ultravox. It's 10 o'clock.
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2: 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It gives me that feeling. It's hard to describe, but it makes me feel free. Like, yay! You know, they did it. They've done the hard work.
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3: ABC News with Glenn Lauder. A former ambassador to the US says it's likely the AI race between the United States and China will continue for years into the future. Prime Minister Anthony Albanese is preparing to join more than a dozen world leaders at the UN General Assembly to issue an urgent plea for global guardrails to ensure artificial intelligence remains under human control. Joe Hockey says China will have its own guardrails to protect itself.
4: I mean, they can't afford to have people in China innovating in areas that will threaten the rule of Beijing. But at the same time, they want to be able to compete with the United States. So I'd see this AI race continuing for some years.
3: The Reserve Bank governor thinks unemployment may need to edge higher to ease the pressure on inflation. July data from the Bureau of Statistics shows unemployment rose to 4.5% in seasonally adjusted terms. The August jobs figures come out on Thursday. They'll be the final major economic data points that the RBA will receive before making its next interest rate decision next week. Ms. Bullock says it's important as many Australians as possible have a job, but believes the current level of unemployment is probably still contributing to inflation.
5: I think, you know, between 4.5 and 5 will probably take enough heat out of the labour market that it'll ease pressure on inflation.
3: The ABC's independent ombudsman has found its Four Corners program had insufficient verification and fact-checking and a culture of limiting knowledge about anonymous sources in identifying breaches of editorial standards in two stories by sacked reporter Mahmoud Fazil. The ombudsman's report has found episodes entitled Cocaine Nation and Meth Highway failed to meet editorial standards for accuracy, fair and honest dealing and independence. The Ombudsman has made 7 recommendations, which include amending the ABC's editorial standard on anonymity, further legal and editorial training for the Four Corners team, and more support for less experienced reporters. The ABC says it's accepted.

0: the recommendations in full and has begun to implement them. Calls for a national royal commission into gendered violence are growing louder following a spate of deaths. Three women have been killed in separate domestic incidents in New South Wales in recent days. Sherelle Moody runs the online database Australian Femicide Watch and has been pushing for a royal commission into femicide for some time. She says her petition now includes signatures from politicians Monique Ryan, Zali Steggall and Lydia Thorpe.
1: We'd be looking at gendered violence as a whole across Australia. So we'd have a look at what a government's failing to do. We should be having a lot of programs aimed at changing the way that people view women. And when I say people, I mean mainly men.
0: If you or someone you know is in an abusive situation, you can contact Full Stop Australia on 1800 385 578. Homicide detectives have interviewed a man as part of their investigation into the death of a baby girl who was found unresponsive in Victoria. Georgia Lenton-Williams has the story.
2: The 23-year-old man has been interviewed by police and released pending further inquiries after the 8-month-old baby girl was found unresponsive in a house in Ballarat on Sunday afternoon. Emergency services were called to the property on Leith Street in Redan, where they performed CPR on the infant before taking her to a local hospital. She was then transferred to a hospital in Melbourne, where she died today. The homicide squad is looking into the circumstances leading up to her death, and anyone with information is urged to contact Crime Stoppers.
0: Overseas, and Australia's former ambassador to the US says it's important for politicians to get their message to as many people as possible. The White House has launched a new TV channel on YouTube called Trump TV, following the president's ban on several media outlets. Chair of the US Studies Centre at the University of Sydney, Arthur Sinodinos, says the ban is not the best approach.
3: Because they're stopping themselves from appealing to all sections of the community. I remember when John Howard was Prime Minister, even if he had a gripe about a particular station or whatever, or outlet, he made sure he covered all the outlets because his point was to get his message out to as many people as possible.
0: And the Brisbane AFL midfielder Lachie Neal has failed to overturn a one-match ban for striking and appears almost certain to miss Saturday's grand final. The Lions can still take their case to the AFL Appeals Board in a last-ditch attempt to see Neal cleared. The dual Brownlow medalist was cited for an off-the-ball hit on Hawthorn's Jack Niven, with the Lions unsuccessfully arguing his unblemished record across 320 games should be taken into account when deciding his sanction. And that is the latest from ABC News. For more at any time, you can search for top stories on ABC Listen. 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
4: Queensland's weather for Wednesday, isolated to scattered showers east of about Hughenden to Roma, over Cape York Peninsula and in the Western Gulf Country. Showers tending widespread at times along the north tropical coast. Chance of isolated thunderstorms in Capricornia as well as adjacent parts of the central and southern interior. Partly cloudy in the southwest and mostly sunny elsewhere. For the latest weather, stay tuned to your local ABC.

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2: Yes, well, hello and how are you? 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This is Nightlife. Terrific to be with you and thanks for dropping in. As well, it's the first hour of the program. 6 past 10 Eastern Time in WA, it's 6 in Western Australia, 6 past 8. I'll get there. In South Australia and the Northern Territory, it's 24 to 10. Very good to be with you. Wherever you are, you should be getting us loud and clear on broadcast on your TV, Channel 25. You can listen to us on the ABC Listen app as well, or grab us off the website, abc.net.au/nightlife. We're right through the Pacific with Radio Australia. There are some issues much later on, after midnight, well, after midnight, with transmission into certain areas. I'll let you know about that later on. But from now until the Mighty Challenge, things are just hunky-dory. 1-300-800-222 is my number. Keep that handy for the Mighty Challenge, of course, and for this first hour. Texts on 0467922702. Coming up first in the program, how immigration made Australia. Mark Cully is former chief economist for the Department of Immigration, written a fascinating history of

0: a long time in faith hospitals, and now it's funny working in real hospitals. We make spare parts for people, so all kinds of bits and pieces. Anaplastology technically is external facial prosthetics that are not intraoral, not dental prosthetics,
1: right.
0: And not necessarily weight bearing prosthetics as well. So we'll do hands and arm covers and things like that.
1: There's lots more of it, so check it out. And there's lots of other things too. Just click on the ABC, download the ABC Listen app, then put Nightlife into the search bar, and up all this content will come, including the latest challenges, by the way, too. While you're there, remember to make it easy on yourself for next time by hitting the heart symbol. There's a heart symbol next to the play button on the piece you're trying to play, and it'll make finding future discussions much, much easier for you. All right, coming up in the program tonight, the release of the latest intergenerational report yesterday pointed to Australia's ageing, more deaths and births forecast by the 2060s as the nation's fertility rate falls to a new low. Nevertheless, Australia's population is still expected to grow to just on 40 million by 2065-66. It'll be driven, of course, by net overseas migration, because in terms of fertility, Australia is not replacing itself. So if the nation's resilience and our ability to meet the demand for workers to fill a huge range of vacancies is highly dependent on migration, why is there such a political focus at the moment on cutting migrant numbers? Shouldn't politicians be pressing for greater numbers if economic development and resilience is the result? It's an enduring phenomenon. Australians have always decried the most recent wave of migrants as not being up to scratch, lacking in morals and hygiene, and with suspect values. Tonight we'll discuss migration to our shores, its history, the realities and the myths. And joining us will be Mark Cully. Mark's a former chief economist of the Immigration Department and the author of A New History. It's a compendious one titled Waves of Plenty, Immigration and the Making of Australia. So your thoughts and comments too in this hour, first hour. Nightlife News Breakdown tonight will be led by Amy Remekas. We'll talk to Michael Adams, creator and host of the Forgotten Australia podcast, who will take us back to this time of year in 1976. It was the end of an era, the final episode of Blue Hills, the radio drama that had aired on the ABC for three decades, more than 5,000 episodes, all written by the legendary Gwen Meredith. So we'll have a chat about that. We'll talk tech, of course, with Peter Marks, and your chance to play the Mighty Challenge as well. Issues of the day. There seems to be a very marked backlash against smart glasses. I wonder whether you're already wearing them. I've had a number of listeners ring me and say, why are people knocking them so much? If you're visually impaired, like we are, they are an absolute game changer. So let's talk about this. You find politicians piling in on these things. I don't know, are we overreacting to what's a very useful piece of technology for some people? We'll have a chat about that as well. We'll play the Mighty Challenge. Of course, somebody has to win. And speaking of winning, can Brisbane win without Lachie Neal? We'll find out, because the Brisbane midfielder has failed to overturn that one-match ban for striking. And it's pretty tragic for Lachie Neal in the sense that he will miss the grand final, I would expect. There is kind of an appeal path, but I don't know about that. He was cited for an off-the-ball hit on Hawthorn's Jack Ginnivan, and he's been given a one-match ban. That means he'll miss the grand final. And given the state of his career, that may be it. So we shall see, of course, but that's the latest footy news in this the AFL grand final week. All right, so plenty on. Love you to join me. 1-300-800-222 is the number if you would like to call. Love to hear from you.
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1: Now, let's face it, unless you can trace your ancestry back entirely to Indigenous roots, all of us here in the lucky country, Australia, are here because of migration. My lot came out 1830s in Tassie. They basically stayed there. Throughout the various waves of different nationalities coming to our shores, an enduring theme has been unease about the numbers of the latest new chums and the new Australians, how they didn't somehow fit in. that their culture and habits and religious beliefs would clash with

0: so-called true Australian values. In my case, for example, because my lot were convicts, free settlers began to say, no more convicts. Then the Irish Catholics were seen as problematic. Then in the mid-19th century, the Chinese migrants, who came out in large numbers because of the gold rushes, were targeted. Successive waves after that were unpopular. European migrants in the 20s, Italians and other southern Europeans. After the war, then the boat people, the Vietnamese. Remember the backlash against the Vietnamese? Now, these days, of course, seen as absolute model citizens. And more recently, Arabic and Islamic peoples. A look back at opinion polls over the decades show that the tendency for Australians to think immigration levels are too high is a strong one. Once even new migrants who've settled here, they're often the fiercest advocates for cutting numbers too, the so-called raising the drawbridge idea. Well, joining us tonight to discuss migration history and myths and enduring prejudices, as well as the great benefits that immigration has bestowed on Australian society, is Mark Cully. Mark is an economist. He was a former chief economist for the Department of Immigration and Citizenship, as well as the Department of Industry. He's chaired the OECD's Working Party on Migration, the head of macroeconomic policy in the Treasury. He's a visiting fellow at the ANU's Crawford School. And he led the design of the JobKeeper program during the pandemic. So he might know a thing or two, you would think. Mark, good evening to you. Welcome to Nightlife.
1: Hello, Phil. It's great to be here.
0: Where did your lot come from, Mark?
1: We came from Hollywood, and here I pause for effect, Northern Ireland. it's now been swallowed up by Belfast, but at the time it was a fairly small village on the road from Belfast to Bangor.
0: Yes, well, of course, you would have had the Irish migrant prejudice as well at some point then, I suspect, wouldn't you?
1: I'm not sure. So this was 1965. I was only a two-year-old.
0: Oh, yeah.
1: So it's whatever the folklore is that's passed down by my parents and relatives. My mother used to say that she couldn't get the shopkeepers to understand her accent, so it was a good Northern Irish accent, but she never complained about prejudice. If they had prejudice, it was people from the south of Ireland who would speak in Gaelic, so she couldn't understand.
0: Oh, of course, yes. I wondered about the Catholic thing too, though, because I remember my own father complaining about prejudice against Catholics when he was not growing up, when he was, you know, a young bloke trying to make his way in the public service, in the education department. He thought there was perceived prejudice, and well, maybe there was too, but let's not.
1: Yeah, I think there was, but there was it cut both ways as well, which was the example I gave. So there used to be ads for domestic servants and what have you in the papers in Sydney and Melbourne, and they would say Protestants only need apply or Roman Catholics only need apply.
0: Yes, well, yeah, it's a funny thing, isn't it? Because I think as an economist, you could say unequivocally, Australia would be an extremely different place if it hadn't been for the pretty substantive immigration policy that we've run. I mean, you look across the ditch at New Zealand, for example, which hasn't run. You know, this is not bagging New Zealand. They make their own choices about things. But that country has not run a big immigration program. And, you know, it's a fine place, but it's a different place as a result, isn't it?
1: So the example I give in my book is to go back to the end of World War II. And if you go back to the end of World War II, there were a bunch of countries in Europe which were larger than Australia at the time. They include Sweden, Austria, Greece, Belgium, the Netherlands. All of their population was about the same size as Australia or somewhat larger. And now all five of those countries are a fraction of the size of Australia. I think the Netherlands might be the largest with about 10 million or so compared to our 27 million. So one way of thinking about what Australia might look like now if we hadn't embraced that post-war migration boom and the subsequent waves of migration that have occurred since, is we might have a population of 10 million or thereabouts, you know, almost a third of what our current size is, and we might be in similar dire straits to New Zealand. One of the things that's perhaps not that well known is the living standards in New Zealand are about a three-quarters of what they are in Australia.
0: Yeah, they are.
1: Yeah. It's not one of the reasons why that's the case is it's just not a big enough country to be able to

0: produce all the things it needs at an efficient price, and so they end up paying more, costing more to produce things and costing more to import things than would otherwise be the case if they were larger.
1: Hmm. Was there always a view, Mark, that, well, I guess it wasn't in the 19th century because it was driven by, you know, a range of things, including the gold rush, but when was the view that a larger Australia was a good Australia? When did that view take hold?
0: So I do think we need to go back to the 1830s. And prior to that, you talked about your family's convict past.
1: Mm.
0: Most of the population were either convicts or ex-convicts. And they were, you know, popular to the kind of myth that Robert Hughes popularised. Most of these people were workers. Mm. They weren't locked up in Port Arthur or...
1: No, it was a kind of slave labour.
0: It was a kind of... Exactly. It was a kind of slave labour, and the idea was that there would be gentlemen farmers from the upper and middle classes of Britain would run these farms with their something approaching slave labour.
1: Mm.
0: And at that time, we had a couple of industries that really took off, whaling... And then sheep initially for meat, and then sheep for wool. And the colonies demanded more labour to come and work on the squatting runs to manage the sheep, to do the shearing, to load up the wool onto drays, mm. and get them to Sydney and take that wool over to the UK. The other thing that they needed was women. So there were three times as many men as women at the start of the 1830s. And to remedy that, they decided that Australia needed to encourage more women to come to Australia. But people wouldn't come. The reason they wouldn't come is it cost £20 for a one-way fare to come from Plymouth or Liverpool to catch the boat to get to Australia, to the colonies. Mm. It would take you 3 months to get there. You might die on the way. Whereas if you wanted to go to the United States, it would cost you £5.
1: Mm.
0: And just to put that £20 into perspective, for a woman, that was an entire year's wage. If she was a servant, and if it was a bloke and he was an agricultural labourer, that was half a year's wages.
1: So it's just out of reach.
0: Completely out of reach. So the 1832 is when the first two ships of migrants on scale arrive into Hobart and into Sydney, 200 women aboard each ship. Women taken from poorhouses in London and Cork and Dublin to become domestic servants, to become wives, and to become mothers. And this was the start. So they had their fare paid. This was the start of assisted passage. Assisted passage did not begin with the £10 poms in the 1950s. It began in 1832, and it ran all the way through to 1981.
1: It's extraordinary, isn't it? One of the things that I learned in the book too, that because I thought it was a much later idea, but it wasn't. And partly they raised the money by the British government said to the governor in New South Wales, you can't grant land anymore. You've got to sell it.
0: Correct.
1: And we'll use the money you raise from selling land. This didn't stop the squatters, I might add, but we'll use the money you raise from that to provide assisted passage. And as you say, this lasts all the way through to the 1960s.
0: To 1981, in fact.
1: To 1981. Yeah. Quite extraordinary.
0: Yeah. About 3.5 million people came through assisted passage in that 150
1: years. Did anybody else get an assisted passage, or was it just Brits?
0: So the answer to that is it's mostly British and Irish, but the colony which did the most assisted passage in the second half of the 19th century, they brought more migrants into their colony, Queensland, than all of the other colonies combined. About 215,000, I think, people came by assisted passage into Queensland from 1860 to 1900.
1: Mm.
0: And about 20,000 of those people were from Germany or Scandinavia. The rest of them were from Britain and Ireland.

0: Other than that, it was a smattering. And it's not until the 1950s when the Menzies government reached agreement with a number of European countries and also with an international European organisation that partially, well, that gave assisted passage to a fraction of people from different European countries. It was without a cap, as it were, for British and Irish, but for there were caps on the number of Europeans who could come in on assisted passage.
1: Mm. Yeah, the gold rushes, of course, in Victoria were huge, and you know, one of my favourite parts of Australian history is this: to go to Robe in South Australia, which was a landing spot for Chinese migrants. So because they tried to stop them landing in Victoria, they walked from Robe. There was a well-established track. They walked from Robe all the way to the goldfields. And it changed Victoria and, of course, New South Wales too, because of the gold rushes. There were minor gold rushes elsewhere. But there was essentially no cap on people arriving then, was there?
0: Well, we didn't have passports.
1: No.
0: Right, there weren't visas, there weren't passports. If people could get on a ship and it could arrive in Australia, they came. Mm. And so, as you point out, it surprised people living in Victoria when the Chinese men began arriving in fairly significant numbers from about 1853, 1854. Mm. And the first, if we think about the origins of the White Australia policy, which, you know, people know and think about as a kind of a Federation era project, I guess, but it begins in 1855 when the Victoria is by then self-governing, and the Legislative Council passes a very coyly named act, an act to make provision for certain immigrants. They didn't name the Chinese in the title of the Act, but the Act mandated that any Chinese migrant arriving in Victoria had to pay a £10 landing fee, and it also put restrictions on the number of migrants who could disembark from each ship based on its tonnage.
1: Mm-hmm.
0: And as you said, £10 was a lot of money in 1855, particularly for these people were coming from desperately poor villages in China. They'd borrowed money to come to Australia through local fraternal associations, which they were expected to pay back. And so £10 was a significant impost on them. So what they took to doing, as you pointed out, was they got off in Robe, where there was no restrictions, and walked across the Victorian border.
1: They walked all the way.
0: Yeah, yeah.
1: Yeah, it's quite a story. So there's this attitude, you know, towards the Chinese, and there are so many parallels with all of these moments, aren't there, to what we are talking about today?
0: Yes,
1: actually, I mentioned at the beginning of the program before you joined us, Mark. I said I wonder whether at any stage in Australian history have we not talked and argued about immigration. I don't think that's the case, is it? We've always argued about it.
0: We've always argued about it. For most of our history, immigration's been opposed by trade unions and by the very early formation of the Labor Party. They really opposed assisted passage in particular, but they decried migrants for coming in and for cutting wages, especially migrants from China, but also, as you mentioned, in the 1920s, migrants from Italy and Greece. You know, there were race riots involving these people in Western Australia. There was a Royal Commission into what was called alien immigration in the 1920s in Queensland, and the successive governments in the 1920s, they were copying what was going on in the United States, but they put quotas on people from a range of European countries in terms of the number of people who could arrive at any given period. And they also, similar to the treatment of the Chinese, imposed a £200 landing fee by the end of the 1920s. So, yeah, quite extraordinary stuff. And that was partly because the dictation test, which was being used to exclude coloured people from Australia, couldn't really be used to exclude people.

0: people from Europe. So this was another means of trying to contain the number of migrants coming from Europe. Mm. And then that makes it all the more extraordinary when there's this complete, 180 degree turnaround in 1947.
1: Mm. Yes, John Howard was criticised by many people for uttering the famous phrase, "We will decide who comes to this country and the circumstances in which they come." But it was hardly a new statement, was it? It really echoed in the words of Alfred Deakin, who in November 1901, announcing that there'd be no coloured or Chinese or indeed anybody other than what he described people inside the charmed circle, by which he meant people from Britain, didn't he?
0: That's right. So it's
1: that was the beginning of the White Australia policy as we know it.
0: That's the beginning of when it took legislative effect at the national level. Mm. It's not just Deakin, so it's worth pointing out that of the 111 members in that first parliament, only two members opposed the introduction of the Immigration Restriction Act.
1: Mm.
0: The other 109 were all fully behind it.
1: What was the thinking? Was it? I mean, it looks to this distance to be just a piece of overt racism. Was there, because these things are always rationalised in politics, mm-hmm. What was the rationalisation for it?
0: So I've got to say the discussion is rather confused, and it's the reason why it's confused is there effectively two different perspectives, and sometimes one of the parliamentarians would adopt both, so it kind of seemed very odd. So the two perspectives were first that the white race was superior,
1: mm.
0: that the march of history showed that the white race was the golden race that had civilised the world, and that because Australia was a white nation, it shouldn't allow coloured people in because it would dilute the blood and we would be mixing this superior white blood with inferior blood of other races, and that would diminish Australia.
1: Mm.
0: So that was one perspective. The other perspective was that China and Japan, particularly Japan, was rapidly industrialising, and it would both countries had sufficient clout that they could invade Australia and take it over. And so the idea was not that that these races were inferior, but that we needed to preserve our kind of fortress to keep these people out, to prevent them from taking over the country. And so you see this confusion in the parliamentary debates about both of these perspectives coming forward. So yes, you can rationalise it in terms of undoubtedly the wages in China and Japan were much, much cheaper, much lower than they were in Australia, and trade unions were worried about wages being undercut. But once you introduce a system of a minimum rate of pay, which happened in 1907, I think it was,
1: mm.
0: that argument doesn't stack up anymore. But, we clung to the White Australia policy all the way through until 1973.
1: Yeah. Although you go through the Great Depression, of course, which is during the 1930s, which affected Australia quite badly as well, and there would have been arguments all the time then, I expect, about competition for jobs and therefore migration levels. How did they go during that period anyway?
0: So there was basically no migration at all in the 1930s.
1: Yeah.
0: So when we talk about this figure that people talk about at the moment about net migration,
1: mm.
0: net migration is the you add up all the immigrants who've come in a given period of time, a year, and you take off all the people who leave, the emigrants, and that gives you a net migration figure. In the 1930s, all of those figures were basically zero. There were no people coming, there were no people leaving, and net migration was zero. And that was principally because of the Depression, but also, as I mentioned before, various restrictions. So we'd stopped assisted passage mm-hmm. in the 1930s, so there weren't any people coming over from Britain. We'd put quotas on European aliens. We had the dictation test, which stopped any other people coming in from other countries. So we kind of like shriveled up. So the if you stand back and look, what you see is that there were more people in 1901

0: who'd had been born overseas than there were in 1947. So the migrant population shrank in that 50 years, and within that migrant population, the groups that shrank were the British and particularly the Irish shrank in numbers because they were dying off and they weren't being replenished.
1: They weren't being replenished.
0: Yeah.
1: Exactly. Simon, if you'd like to ask a question about Mark, do so, please. I'm talking to Mark Cully. He's an economist. He has written a very interesting book called Waves of Plenty, which is a history of Australia's migration policies from earliest times of white settlement, as it were, and what happened, and why the debates you hear today are really the debates we've always had in many ways. Simon from Lismore. G'day, Simon. You wanted to ask about the dictation test. Yeah, hi.
2: Yeah. Could he just expand that? What was the dictation test and how it was...
1: How it was applied, yeah.
0: Okay, yeah. Immigration Restriction Act contained seven clauses to limit certain types of immigrants from arriving in Australia, and the one that was the catch-all clause allowed an immigration official to administer a test in any European language, which required the person to write out a passage of about 50 words, and it was up to the immigration official to specify which language. So it's a very famous case where in the 1930s where a communist activist was attempting to come into Australia and he was administered the test in Scottish Gaelic so that he would fail it. And you mentioned Alfred Deakin before, Phil. Mm. When this bill was being debated through Parliament, Deakin was the Attorney General, and he said, This test is not designed to be passed. It's a polite way of refusing. And so there were about 50 people who passed the tests in the first decade in the 1900s, and then they got really strict about it, and they would change the passages every month and burn the previous passages so people couldn't get hold of them and learn them. They also put fines on ship owners. So if a person arrived and failed to test, the ship owner had to pay a fine. And so what you see is that from about 1910, nobody passes the test, mostly because nobody was doing it. Right. So the signal went out, you're not going to get into Australia. And so ships wouldn't take coloured people to bring them to Australia, and if they did come through, they would fail the test anyhow. And so that test ran all that was wasn't abolished until 1958.
1: It's incredible, isn't it? Really, when you think about it. But things change a lot, as you say, after the war. The Pacific War scared the pants off Australia, and rightly so. And it caused a whole lot of thinking about who we were as a country and what we needed to be. Tell us about that thinking and why the attitudes changed so much after that.
0: So there were discussions all the way through the 1920s and 1930s about what Australia's ideal population should be in terms of its size. There was a view by quite a number of people that there was this enormous landmass. There was a fellow who was advocating that the population ought to try to get to 100 million. And then there was maybe the first kind of environmental paper that was published in Australia said Australia doesn't have, as a continent, doesn't have the capacity to have a population of 100 million people living on it. But there was this debate about the size of the population that was twinned with a debate around Australia's susceptibility to invasion, and there was a declining birth rate in the 1930s. So those three things together led to a push for a slogan that was popularised by Billy Hughes, to populate or perish. And that was the kind of maxim that was adopted during the discussions that were going on towards the end of World War II around post-war reconstruction, and Menzies, as

0: opposition leader, chiefly its prime minister, were pushing for a population of 20 million in 20 years. And one of my predecessors, a very famous economist called Lyndhurst Giblin, said to Chifley and Menzies, gentlemen, this can't be done. The figure you're putting forward implies a population growth rate of 6% a year. That's far too fast for to be able to be readily absorbed. And a more sensible number would be 2% a year, 1% to come from so-called natural increase, which is births minus deaths, and the other 1% to come from migration. And that was the target that was adopted by the Chifley government in 1947. At that time, it meant about 70,000 people a year. And what they found out very quickly was they could not get 70,000 people a year to come from Britain and Ireland. And that's when Calwell very adroitly went to Europe and struck a deal with the International Refugee Organization to bring in people who were living in displaced persons camps in Western Europe. So these were people who did not want to go back to their home countries, which were now part of the Soviet Union. They were desperately feared. They did not want to go into so they were on the western side of the border. They didn't want to be forced back across into the eastern side and to live in the Soviet Union. And so there are about 2 million people living in camps all across Europe who were in that circumstance. And Calwell initially agreed that Australia would take 40,000 of these displaced persons. In the end, we took 170,000 people, mostly from Poland, Germany, Lithuania, Latvia, Estonia, and that was the start of the so-called New Australians, which was a term Calwell popularised, and that was then followed by when the Menzies government was elected at the end of 1949, with a whole series of agreements that were reached with countries like Italy, Greece. You name it. That's when we start to welcome in because the Italians were second to the English as the most common group of migrants who arrived in the 1950s.
1: They're all the parents, of course, of all the kids that I knew at school, because when I was growing up in the 60s, that's what I went to a Catholic school. That's what the schools were. They were migrant kids. Not predominantly, but, huge numbers, and that's where they all came from. This idea of population policy, Mark, we've had various debates here in the program about it over the years. People say we should have one or we should not. We don't have an actual population policy as such that's agreed or legislated or anything like it, do we? No government's ever articulated in recent times how big Australia should be. In the end, in the intergenerational report released yesterday, of course, you get predictions of what it might be in 40 years, but there's no policy in and around that. Why have governments not gone there?
0: That's a good question. I think governments hate being bound by commitments like that lock in. Lock them in and limit their flexibility to make different decisions. It's also pretty hard to actually run a population policy. There's certain elements of migration you can control, but many of them you can't, and you obviously can't do very much about fertility. That's women and men making their own choices in their own homes about what they want to do.
1: What they want to do, yeah.
0: And, we've had Peter Costello's baby bonus. For the cost of what that did, that was a pretty small effect and it didn't sustain.
1: No,
0: it gave
1: never lasted.
0: It gave a blip, right? So, and all across the rich countries in the world, you're seeing a decline in fertility rates.
1: In every country, aren't we? I was reading the other day that I think in every country

0: we would compare ourselves with, apart from sub-Saharan Africa, in almost every other country of the world, fertility rates are below replacement.
1: Well, it's more than sub-Saharan Africa. I've just actually spent about a month in Central Asia, and the fertility rates in Uzbekistan and Tajikistan and Kyrgyzstan are running very high, over three or four per woman. But in the rich countries, I guess, you know, what we would talk about as the kind of the OECD countries, which are the kind of the top 30 richest in terms of incomes per head in the world, the fertility rate is falling, I think, in almost all of those. Yeah. And in some of them, it's alarmingly low. In South Korea, for example.
0: It's catastrophic in South Korea.
1: Correct. It's catastrophic, yes. Yeah.
0: But it's also the same in China and Japan, of course, famously as well. So, but governments have never, I mean, in Australia, we've had arguments about whether Australia should be a bigger Australia or not, and there are environmental reasons why people take positions on this. But governments, you're saying that governments don't like to take a position on this along the lines of, oh, well, we think Australia should become a nation of 50 million people, for example, because they don't like to get bound by it, or they think that they wouldn't be able to control that anyway.
1: I think probably both of those things. There's never been a serious attempt to do it. There was a big population inquiry that Billy McMahon set up in 1971, and that in the end didn't amount to anything. The report included population projections in the same way that you've just mentioned are in the intergeneration report, but it didn't recommend a particular level. There was actually quite interestingly quite a strong push across the Western world at the start of the 1970s for zero population growth. But there was all these people who were catastrophizing that that the world was going to come to an end in the next 50 years because of the pace of technological change and rapid population growth and environmental damage. And they did all these fancy models to show the world was going to come to an end in 50 years, which obviously hasn't happened. But there was a... It's a kind of semi-respectable push for three or four years to have, you know, not just no migration, but no natural increase. So your population would just be stuck at a particular point and wouldn't increase.
0: Yeah, people think that's right. People often think that would be a good thing, but it has consequences, doesn't it?
1: Well, the main consequence is if you've got a stable population and your fertility rates below two, then you're inevitably your population is going to, everyone's going to get older. Everyone's going to get older, and then your population will start to shrink.
0: Yes, exactly. On the numbers, when I know people argue about this, and I've got people texting me saying yes, you know this, but it's about the numbers and who gets in at which particular time, and that's true, and we'll get to that in a moment. But on balance, it's beyond question, isn't it, that migration has made Australia wealthier?
1: So the answer to that is yes, but I do want to qualify that. So it's made, so again, I'd go back to the example that I mentioned at the start around Sweden, Austria and the Netherlands and Belgium and so on. Those countries have grown fairly modestly from where they were at the end of World War II compared to Australia, which has grown a lot. So Australia's population is, you know, 2.5 times the size of the Netherlands. Its economy is 2.5 times the size of the Netherlands. But our living standards are pretty well comparable to what they are in the Netherlands. They're not, I mean, I don't have the numbers in front of me, but I would tell you, you know, they're going to be, you know, within 5 or 10% of one another, and that's true for all of those countries. So Australia is a richer country, but its living standards are not appreciably higher because of migration. There is one important feature of migration that does matter for adding to living standards, and it gets a bit tricky and a bit technical because it's tied in with this issue of aging. Almost all of the migrants who come to Australia are aged between 20 and 40, and that's their prime working years, and almost all of them are working. So what happens is, if you have a

0: a sizable enough group of migrants in your population and they're all working, it increases the number of workers in your economy compared to what it would be if you hadn't had migrants. Mm. And so that's what people call, the jargon is the labour force participation rate. So all other things equal, if you have a higher labour force participation rate, the level of income in your economy will be higher.
1: Will be higher.
0: Mm. And the when you divide it by head, it will be higher than if you'd brought in migrants that had the same age distribution as the rest of the population. But because they're concentrated in those young prime age working groups, they're adding to the supply capacity of the economy and making it richer than it otherwise would be.
1: Yeah. Andrew from Blackwood's texted saying the world and Australia is grossly overpopulated. It's time we let the population shrink. We've got limited resources and water. Yeah, well, that's true if you do let the population shrink, though. The consequences that we've just discussed occur. In fact, they are occurring in the world, aren't they, Mark? That the world's population, although increasing at the moment, is headed for decline quite markedly. China's is a classic example of that, isn't it?
0: Yeah. Phil, I'm not across those numbers. I think what you've just said is correct, yeah. But I'm not across the detail of those numbers.
1: Anyway, back to Australia. Australia was one of the were you one of the few countries that had a Department of Immigration? We actually set out to make people feel welcome, didn't we? I certainly remember in my own lifetime, we used to have things like paid English language classes for migrants. There was a whole range of support networks for people, which contributed, some say, to a very successful policy of generally being a well-integrated community. Do you think that's right?
0: Oh, I think that's right. So just on the kind of straight factual matter, Australia was the first country in the world to have a dedicated immigration department, which was in 1945. Canada followed us about 6 years later to become the second country. We pioneered English language training. So it started aboard ship. That was more a familiarisation with Australia. But what you see is... in camps. So a number of the migrants initially went to camps like Bonegilla in northern Victoria, near the border with New South Wales, near Albury, Wodonga. And you see English language classes being held in those camps to at least give migrants sufficient grounding in English so that they can go to work. That was the reason for it. It wasn't benevolent. It was to help them enter the workforce and do the jobs that they'd been. Because the thing with, I talked about those displaced people, the 170,000, they all had to do 2 years of work as directed by the government, and most of that was in rural areas, so they didn't compete with Australian workers for jobs in cities.
1: Hmm. Yeah. The current debates how much of them are really due to what happened after the COVID pandemic, when all of a sudden, from 2 years of nobody coming to Australia, all of a sudden a huge number of people came to Australia as a result of decisions essentially of the Morrison government?
0: Partly yes, partly no. I'll give you a number here, which just to help put this into context. So I talked before about this target that was adopted after World War II of having adding 1% a year to the population through migration.
1: Mm.
0: So if we go back to 2006, so that's that's a decade or more before the pandemic, in the 20 years from 2006 to now, the contribution that migration has made to population growth has been at least 1% a year in 10 of those 20 years. And if you look at the previous 50 years, if you go back from 1956 to 2006, that happened only once. So there was a big spike in migration after the pandemic ended, which was a bit of a what some people would call a kind of catch-up.
1: Mm.
0: But it is also the case that migration levels have been high since 2006, and I think the combination

0: combination of relatively high migration levels, along with a lot of people seeing very slow growth or no growth in their wages, has made people uneasy about the scale of migration. And then there's also, you know, the flow-on consequences that it might have on whether infrastructure can keep pace, whether housing can keep pace, and so on.
1: Yes, exactly. Which is the basis of the current debate. You look at it; it's an infernally complex. Somebody said to me the other day, "Do you know there are 3 million people on temporary visas in Australia?" Which I hadn't thought about. But when I looked, well, there are about 2.8, I think, people on temporary visas, which seems a lot. Although, when you look at it, you see that 700,000 of them are Kiwis, some 600,000 are students. And the government isn't necessarily in control. You'd like to think that the government can flick switches and control to a fine degree the number of people who come to Australia, but that's not actually the case, is it, Mark?
0: Well, the question is...
1: I mean, they could, but
0: right, the way the system is set up,
1: yeah.
0: Well, whether they ought to be. So let me just park New Zealand migrants for a moment. We can come back to those if you wish. But there's the Trans-Tasman Agreement from 1973 allows people from Australia to live and work in New Zealand if they choose, and New Zealand citizens to live and work in Australia if they choose. They're grouped under a temporary visa, but they're not really a temporary. It's called a special category visa,
1: right,
0: and they're lumped together with these temporary visa holders for kind of, I guess, reasons of neatness and also how they're treated in law. But there was an important change made in 2023, which by the Albanese government, which allows New Zealanders to become Australian citizens after 4 years. So we're going to see the number of people who are in that group of 700,000 start to decline as they become Australian citizens rather than these special category visa holders. As to the rest, principally students, working holiday makers, temporary skilled workers, the key feature of those visas is compared with what we now call the permanent migration program. The permanent migration program specifies in any given year how many visas can be issued. Those three types of temporary visas have no limit on the number of visas
1: can be issued. They're uncapped, aren't they? Yeah.
0: They're called demand-driven. So you have seen a tremendous increase particularly in international student numbers. And I think, at least as I think about it as an economist, it's entirely unsurprising that people from poorer countries, and these people are, you know, they are young, they're bright, they're ambitious, they're driven to succeed. But they know that their prospects for a good life are better if they can come to a rich country like Australia than if they were to stay in their home country. So if I look, for instance, at young people coming from India, the kind of the jobs that are available to university graduates in India are so slim in number. The jobs are really, really hotly contested. So even somebody who does really well at university, gets a good degree, is going to find it extremely difficult in India to get a good-paying job by Indian standards. They actually have much better odds of securing a decent job by coming and studying in Australia and seeking to stay here and get a job here. So it's no surprise to me that they want to come in significant numbers and are willing to pay the fees are substantial. They borrow money through families and through other channels to come here, but they're making the bet that if they come to Australia, they'll have a good chance of getting a good paying job to pay off that loan and to raise their family, raise themselves and raise a family that they might start in a rich country rather than in a poor country.
1: They're skilled, they're young.
0: Yep.
1: I mean, they're an asset to Australia, aren't they?
0: So they unquestionably are

0: are an asset. They're also, as well as being young and skilled, they're very entrepreneurial. If I look at the Indian-born population in Australia, more than half of them are degree qualified, and I think a quarter of them have master's degrees. They are disproportionately found in professional occupations in areas like medicine and engineering and IT. You know, the idea that these people are all driving around Ubers and doing
1: Is not
0: food deliveries is just
1: not right.
0: that's true for a certain number of them, but it's not true for the bulk of people who are coming here from India. They're making real contributions to Australian life and society.
1: We've run out of time, Mark. A conversation which could go on for hours, but it's gone on as we've established for decades since the early part of the 19th century. Mark Cully has been my guest. His book is called Waves of Plenty. It's a history of migration in Australia, immigration, and the making of Australia. And if you wanted the reference book, it's perfect. Well done on the book, Mark, and appreciate your time this evening. Thank you.
0: Thank you, Phil. Cheers.
1: Mark Cully is with us. He's an economist. All right. We've got news coming up. We've got the news breakdown coming up after that as well. Love to speak with you. News on its way.
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3: 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And that's something when everything else in my life is so fast-paced, it just gives me a chance to centre myself.
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4: ABC News, I'm Thanmaya Navada. A former Australian ambassador to the US says President Donald Trump believes the US is ahead of China when it comes to AI. Prime Minister Anthony Albanese is preparing to join more than a dozen world leaders at the UN General Assembly, where issues including AI and climate change, as well as the wars in Ukraine and the Middle East, will be focal points. Joe Hockey says China is in a balancing act with AI.
5: I mean, they can't afford to have people in China innovating in areas that will threaten the rule of Beijing. But at the same time, they want to be able to compete with the United States. So I'd see this AI race continuing for some years.
4: The White House says while the US Constitution may protect news outlets' right to publish, it doesn't guarantee their access to the White House grounds. The BBC's Sarah Smith reports.
6: Because CNN was removed from the press pool, the four other major TV networks protested by refusing to provide a replacement camera crew. So there was no television footage of President Trump boarding Air Force One or arriving in New York to attend the UN General Assembly. He was later able to appear on TV after meeting the mayor of New York. Zora Mamdani had invited TV crews to a news conference, which Donald Trump then chose to attend, and at which he claimed the media embargo wasn't working.
4: Emergency engineering experts, rather, say the telecommunications sector is entering a period of rapid advancement, making it the perfect time to overhaul the 000 system. A Senate inquiry has recommended nationalising the country's emergency call system to avoid further deadly outages. The report follows an Optus outage that was linked to two deaths last year and a national Telstra outage this year. RMIT Associate Professor Mark Gregory says now's the time to increase government oversight of the system.
7: We're going to see a lot of change with the telecommunication industry over the next decade. We're going to have low Earth orbit satellite constellations. We're going to have changes in how we connect into the network, demand for text messaging to be added to how you can contact 000.
4: A Sydney court has heard emotional evidence from the family of alleged murder victim Jesse Baird during the trial of the former police officer accused of killing him and his boyfriend Luke Davies in 2024. Sarah Gerrithy with the details.
8: The Crown alleges 31-year-old Beaulamar Condon became obsessed with Jesse Baird after their brief relationship ended and stalked him in the months before he murdered the 26-year-old TV presenter and his flight attendant boyfriend at Mr. Baird's Paddington Share House. The former police officer has pleaded not guilty to murder, and his defence counsel says he was acting in self-defence. Mr. Baird's mother, Helen, wept in the witness box as she described her close relationship with her son. She told the court he expressed concern the accused was becoming obsessive with him in 2023. Mr. Baird's sister, Courtney, gave evidence that her brother told her Beaulamar Condon had been following him, acting crazy, and he was fearful of the accused because he was a police officer.

0: with access to a gun.
1: A 51-year-old man from Adelaide's western suburbs has been arrested and charged with three counts of possession of child exploitation material and produced child exploitation material. The arrest was the result of a joint task force between SA Police's Public Protection Branch and the Australian Federal Police. The man has been bailed to appear in the Adelaide Magistrates Court on December 23rd. Dual Brownlow medalist Lachie Neal will almost certainly watch his side take on Fremantle in the AFL Grand Final from the sidelines after having his one-game ban for striking upheld at the tribunal. Erin Masikavetere has more.
2: In a hearing that lasted more than 4.5 hours, the Lions argued Lachie Neal's strike on Hawthorn's Jack Ginnivan was not a strike at all, but rather a bump, and was low rather than medium impact, as his opponent wasn't injured. The tribunal ruled that despite Neal's clean rap sheet, his hit on Ginnivan was intentional and so far off the ball that a 320-game career without suspension couldn't cancel those factors out. The Lions can still launch a final appeal. The team will travel to Melbourne tomorrow ahead of Saturday's game.
1: And the NRL Grand Final won't have the traditional pre-game entertainment after talks broke down with Australian artist Tones and I. Australian Rugby League Commission Chair Peter Valandis has told ABC Sport it's time to move in a different direction.
3: Look, we've decided to use our money in other ways. I'd prefer to see 20,000 underprivileged kids who can't afford to play rugby league, rather than spend $1 million on 11 minutes of a musical performance.
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4: Queensland's weather for Wednesday, isolated to scattered showers east of about Hughenden to Roma over Cape York Peninsula and in the Western Gulf Country. Showers tending widespread at times along the north tropical coast. Chance of isolated thunderstorms in Capricornia as well as adjacent parts of the central and southern interior. Partly cloudy in the southwest and mostly sunny elsewhere. For the latest weather, stay tuned to your local ABC.

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2: Yes, well, good to be with you too. Philip Clark with you on ABC Local Radio right across the country. Wherever you are, you should be getting us loud and clear. Someone said, what's that? Well, the broadcast is looping every few minutes. Are you on the app, I wonder? Okay, we'll have a look at that. It's the second hour of the program, 6 past 11 in Eastern time. In Western Australia, it's 6 past 9, 24 to 11 in South Australia in the Northern Territory. Excellent to be with you, and I hope you're getting us loud and clear. Some interruptions to broadcast after midnight and 1 o'clock in the morning. I'll let you know about that a bit later on. I hope you enjoyed that conversation with Mark Cully. Very interesting book his. It's a kind of a walk through the history of Australia's immigration policy, and fascinating it is from the we call the 10-pound poms, who were much earlier than that, all the way through to the dictation test and current policy. Interesting his comments about migration, about population policy, and why he doesn't think governments have ever done it. As well, I'll put it up as a podcast. We'll put that up later on after the program's done for tonight, and you can get that through the ABC Listen app. Just put Nightlife into the search bar, or you could grab it off the website, abc.net.au/nightlife. All right, coming up in this hour, Amy Romegas will join us for the Nightlife News Breakdown. Milo from the Blue Mountains says, hey, Amy's back. Let's hope for some more Taylor Swift bashing. I should have wised her up, but Milo, I didn't see your message. then we're going to talk with Michael Adams, author of the Australian the Forgotten Australia podcast, about the last days of Blue Hills, amongst other things, and tech with Peter Marks, always a great segment as well. So let's kick things off with the Nightlife News Breakdown.
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2: Prime Minister Anthony Albanese joined dozens of world leaders at the United Nations calling for urgent

0: the Prime Minister continuing his online safety charm offensive, a quick and much publicised visit to tour Apple headquarters in Silicon Valley. What's the latest?
1: Yeah, I mean, like, I think what Anthony Albanese is doing is leaning into the one area of his prime ministership that he feels most comfortable in lately, and that is, you know, foreign affairs and diplomatic relations. It's probably the strongest area of his government at the moment, and I think by the fact that Australia has gone public with its bid to get a spot on the UN Security Council shows that it has been a successful mission to try and build up those relationships overseas. So he's in New York basically flexing some muscle, and it's also part of this middle power push that we've spoken about numerous times on this program, where you've got Australia and Canada and the UK and Japan and South Korea and a whole bunch of other middle powers starting to really band together to push back against Trump's America without being seen to be pushing back against Trump's America. I mean, Mark Carney, obviously from Canada, has been the forward-facing one of the actual pushback. Everyone else has just kind of been doing it in the shadows. Mm. So what we're seeing now is the manifestation of what everyone else outside of Canada has been doing. They see AI as the safest way to have this fight. Trump obviously is very against any regulation. He's very close to the oligarchs and all the other psychos that are trying to, I don't know, destroy the planet and send us to Mars or whatever is their latest plan for humanity. But everyone else is a little bit worried about what's going to happen with AI, particularly with data centers and what that's going to mean for resources, but also more broadly what it's going to do to work, what it's going to do to our lives, because this is the biggest technological breakthrough potentially since nuclear, since we, you know, split the atom. That's the way that it's being sold. We put a hell of a lot of regulations around nuclear once the power of that was realized. I think what they're trying to do now is go, hey, maybe there should be some guardrails. The question is, though, whether the guardrails that Albanese is talking about are actually ones that people in Australia want, or if they want it to go further, because Australia is, you know, embracing the AI revolution wholeheartedly, but I'm yet to see what Australians are actually going to be getting out of it.
0: Yeah, it's interesting, isn't it? Because I wonder whether Anthony Albanese is probably picking up too on the United States' political, you know, movements and trends are ahead of Australia usually. And there's a very significant pushback against data centres in the US. Everyone's reporting on it, and it's growing in strength as well. I wonder whether Anthony Albanese is picking up that vibe too, do you think?
1: Yeah, I think he would be, because I mean, like, the moment that he announced that Australia would get around to putting guardrails on AI sometime next year after looking at a discussion paper, but meanwhile we are approving data centres, the pushback was almost immediate. I can't think of anyone who was all like, yeah, please put a data centre in my backyard or in my neighbourhood, or people who aren't worried about what it's going to do to land use, to worker use, because, you know, we think the housing issue is a problem now. Just wait until we're competing for workers with data centres, as well as other resources that are much more important, such as energy and water, and the impact it's going to have on any kind of effect to try and lower climate emissions, because we know that these are huge suckers up of energy and that is most likely going to see gas in particular continue in Australia well beyond when the science says it is safe to do so. So I think he's trying to say, hey, we're looking at it, but materially, Australia's not doing anything stop this.
0: We're not doing anything to stop it. Neither is the United States. And it's all very well to make pious statements about, you know, guardrails and sound very high-minded. But the plain fact is no one's doing anything. And Donald Trump says he doesn't want to do anything either. So Anthony Albanese can't do anything on his own because we're just not in it. So I don't know. Is it just political noise? I suppose time will tell.
1: Most of politics is political noise these days. It's not a lot that's being done materially to change things.
0: No. All right. Look, on interest rates, now this is material. A lot of pressure this week on the government. The RBA is meeting this week.

0: there'll almost inevitably be an interest rate rise, you'd think. The CBA and the ANZ joined Westpac and the NAB in forecasting the RBA will raise the official cash rate on this week. ANZ adding an additional hike in November too.
1: Mm-hmm.
0: None of this is very good for the government, is it?
1: No, it's. I mean, like, first and foremost, it's not good for Australians because we keep hitting this problem of second wave inflation, which is supply driven. It's not demand driven. We're not all running out and buying couches and things that's contributing to this. It's literally investment in AI data centers, which is driving it, and also spikes in energy costs. But because we just have that one giant hammer, they're going to keep hitting it. And this is an RBA that has been burned by criticisms that it did not do enough to react to changes during COVID. New Zealand has just had an inquiry into what its reserve bank did and found that it kept interest rates too low for too long. The same criticisms have been made of Australia's Reserve Bank and indeed also the Fed and others around the world. And so what we're seeing now is a Reserve Bank that now jumps to what the market expects, because if it's going to be wrong, it's at least going to be wrong in the right company. That seems to be what the RBA boards, because there's two of them at the moment, is thinking. So even though we've seen the Fed raise interest rates and Australia's economy is not linked to the United States economy in any sort of way that you would expect to automatically see an increase, that cemented that Australia would see an interest rate rise when the Reserve Bank meets again early next week. And that is because the market expects it. And every single time the market expects it, I think we're about 90% now of analysts are baking in this interest rate rise. And now we've got the four banks, as Michael Yander has reported most recently for ABC Business, the four banks saying, yep, we expect this. You can all but guarantee that the RBA is going to hold its press conference on Tuesday and say we are raising rates by 2.5 basis points. And then you'll hear Michelle Bullock say, we know that this isn't going to do anything to lower inflation. What we're worried about is future inflation for when inflation starts to, you know, drop sometime in the future and if people run out and spend. People don't have any money to spend. I'm not sure if the RBA has been looking around at what Australian households are doing, but it's not running out and spending money.
0: No, in fact,
1: I think we're going to have a larger discussion in the very near future about whether this inflation targeting by the RBA is actually beneficial for Australians, or whether in circumstances like this, where it's supply side being driven by supply side issues, not demand, it's actually causing more harm than good.
0: Yeah, exactly. A lot of scepticism here on this audience, I can tell you about it all.
1: they are right.
0: Opposition leader Angus Taylor's refused to directly comment on a proposal by his own shadow cabinet minister to allow access to superannuation to help Australians buy a house. In a speech to the Financial Services Council today, Shadow Housing Minister Andrew Bragg suggested the idea of using super as collateral for a loan or withdrawing a lump sum for a house deposit. Now, he's been on about this for quite some time, that must be said. Angus Taylor says the coalition will have more to say. He wasn't endorsing it, though.
2: Superannuation is Australians' money, and it's not up to union officials to dictate how it should be invested. We want to see Australians have the choices to how it's invested, but this is not coalition policy.
0: They haven't quite nailed this super policy yet, have they? No.
1: No, they haven't. But what do you mean it's not up to union? I mean, like, unions aren't directing the boards. Every superannuation firm, be it, you know, industry or retail, has a board that decides where you're going to invest, and that's pretty much on their website. So it's not unions saying, oh, yeah, we're going to invest over here. I mean, I think people maybe would like unions to speak up a little bit more about some of these investments, particularly when it comes to, you know, domestic Australian issues, but that is not how superannuation works. They go to where the best investments are.
0: Yep.
1: Secondly, the idea that having sudden access to your super to buy house, to get a housing deposit, what do we think that's going to do to the housing market? If suddenly everybody has a deposit all at once, what do we think that is going to do to prices? And Angus Taylor, who is, you know, a bit of an old school economist when it comes to this stuff, is at least savvy enough to recognize that having a policy that gives people access to their super to suddenly give them a deposit just means that will overinflate housing prices once again, where we won't even see this minute slowdown that we're currently seeing. We will see it astronomically jump again because every single time government gets involved in giving people something in to do with like housing deposits, all it does is drive up prices to the point where if they do this and they're successful, what is in your super won't even be enough for you to get a housing deposit because house prices will jump so much that you will need to save on top of your super in order to have the deposit. It's a stupid policy. We should stop talking about it.
0: All right, look, just finally and quickly, the Treasurer, Jim Chalmers, has said the proposed digital duty of care is going to cover dating apps. New research from the Minderoo Foundation released earlier today has found 99% of heterosexual women have experienced harmful behaviour on the apps over the last 3 months. The CEO of Full Stop Australia, Karen Bevan, says women and gender diverse people are disproportionately targeted for this kind of harm.
3: And we think it's critical that the legislation specifically recognises gender-based violence or technology-facilitated gender-based violence as a particular form of harm, and it's a foreseeable systemic risk that should be assessed and mitigated.
0: Probably no surprises here, Amy, is it? I mean, does it surprise you that dating apps are now in the mix?
1: No.
0: Given the feral nature of social media.
1: Welcome to being a woman or woman presenting in 2026. I mean, like, just in my DMs, I see way more male appendages than I think anybody really should need to, or nobody needs that greeting them over breakfast, whether you love men or not. But it also is just indicative of, you know, how all of these spaces have been allowed to become basically bullying and harassment zones. And there are no safe spaces online. I think, though, a digital duty of care, I'm yet to see, you know, the final product, so I'm not going to comment on any legislation that's still in its proposed stages. What we really need to start doing, though, is holding the people who are doing the bullying and harassment and abuse to accountable, like, first of all. And secondly, holding the social media companies and these giant, you know, multi-millionaire companies that have things like dating apps and all the rest of it also accountable, because if they can have algorithms that can work out exactly where I am in my cycle or where I am, you know, in terms of buying things, I'm pretty sure they also have like the tools to work out when I'm being harassed. And I think that they are just choosing not to because they know that that would limit engagement, and they know that that would, you know, mean that they would actually have to be accountable for what's going out in their platforms. And so instead we get governments tinkering around at the edges instead of going up against these big companies, even though we know that socially that is the right thing to do.
0: Exactly right. Exactly right. All right, Amy, good to talk as always.
1: Anytime.
0: And thanks for joining us.
1: Thank you.
0: Amy Romikas, Chief Political Analyst at the Australia Institute and a contributing editor for the New Daily.
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0: Don't worry, I'll seek Amy's further views on Taylor Swift, Milo, a bit later on. Yes, according to Ms. Bronwyn says, texting, according to Ms. Bullock, that's the governor of the Reserve Bank, we need higher unemployment. Maybe some Reserve Bank officials could be first. Yeah, well, this is one of the unspoken things about the Reserve Bank policy in this regard, isn't it? One of the arguments they have about fighting inflation is that they don't mind higher unemployment. I don't talk about it much, but it's the truth of it. All right. Michael Adams is joining us for the Forgotten Australia podcast. Let's listen up.
5: Nightlife history.
0: Well, 70 years ago, at this time of year, some of the most devastating and contaminating nuclear tests were carried out by the British. Yes, right here on our own Australian land. The Operation Buffalo atomic trials at the Maralinga Test Range in South Australia were part of a series of atomic test projects that left huge areas of Australia contaminated by deadly radioactive material, plenty of which still presents a threat today. At the time, however, it was all seen as a routine part of Australia supporting Britain in becoming a nuclear-armed power.
6: Test range in the stark, wide open spaces of South Australia. Operation Buffalo involved setting up a village for servicemen taking part. Tanks were one of several target response items. 25 pounders and AGAG guns were another. How would they stand up to the explosions at various distances? For everyone present, the few seconds before each device.

0: This has exploded must arouse a feeling of extreme nervous tension. Patterns of tracer rockets crisscross the impressive and symmetrical atomic cloud formation, playing their part in the scientific record of the burst. And scientists in special protective clothing advance to the target area. The Valiant, as we know, is one of Britain's A-bombers. And here's one winging away over Maralinga to drop another device during last year's series. Altogether, four atomic blasts were carried out. The development of Britain's nuclear weapons progresses apace.
1: Incredible, really, isn't it? To tell us more about these events and others from the time from this time of year throughout our history, we're joined once again by Michael Adams, creator and host of the Forgotten Australia podcast. Michael, g'day.
2: G'day, mate. How are you?
1: Not bad. Sort of incredible, really.
2: Extreme nervous tension. It's like, you betcha.
1: You betcha. Yes, exactly. And boom, there goes another one. Heavens above. Mm. Look, it was 1956, the Cold War. The Menzies government was all aboard with allowing Australia to be used for nuclear testing. Not that people were ever told about this. Indeed, much of Menzies' own cabinet weren't told about it either. Tell us about the size and scale and aftermath of Operation Buffalo.
2: Well, it was known to the public it was going to happen, but the initial agreement that Menzies had made with the Brits to allow nuclear testing in Australia had been secret. It had been progressively revealed. I mean, we'd had the Montebello tests off WA in October of 1952. And even then, like, you know, 3 days later, radiation at Townsville and off Newcastle. So it was quite clear that, you know, they could not control the fallout, where it was going to go. And we had to just take their word that it was going to be at safe levels. The second bunch of tests in October 1953 were at Emu Field in South Australia, and this unleashed the infamous black mist, which straight up killed some Indigenous people, made a lot of others sick and blind. And again, there were these radiation hotspots detected, you know, thousands of kilometres away. But then most infamously, in September 1956, the Operation Buffalo test began at Maralinga. And, you know, on the scale of tests, bigger than Hiroshima, they weren't thermonuclear, so they weren't testing hydrogen bombs, but these tests were part of Britain's program to test hydrogen bombs in the South Pacific, I believe it was. So they had to actually get these tests done as part of that program. So, you know, it was in the papers all through September, because the tests had been originally set to begin on the 12th of September. But the wind conditions were bad, so they had to delay. And they had 1,500 personnel out there, you know, scientists, troops from both countries, politicians, journalists. And they had, you know, made a token effort to get the Indigenous people off their traditional lands. But, you know, infamously, there was one officer who was responsible for this, and this guy was driving hundreds and hundreds of miles every week trying to convince people to get out of the affected area. And, you know, they couldn't find all of the people, because they were living Indigenous, the Indigenous people were living traditional sort of nomadic lives. So a lot of them were caught up in the radiation out there. But, you know, there were just repeated reassurances. Menzies told the parliament, quote, "No conceivable injury to life, men or property could emerge from the tests."
1: Oh, yeah.
2: Then after the first one, which was called One Tree on the 27th of September, it was on a 91-metre tower. So it was, you know, 300 feet off the ground. It was a 15-kiloton warhead. It went off. The newspapers, to a paper, praised it as being, you know, the vindication of all the preparation and planning that had been done for years, completely safe. And, you know, a few days later, there were reports of, you know, radioactive rain, you know, on the mid-north coast of New South Wales and as far as Brisbane. But again, the reassurances went out, these were at safe levels, nothing to worry about. The headlines, but one of them was A-dash rain's going to fall, sort of a bit of a joke about atomic rain.
1: Yeah.
2: And then over the next month, there were three more tests in Operation Buffalo, and then the following year, three at Maralinga in Operation Antler. So there were 12 atomic nuclear tests in Australia conducted by the British altogether, seven at Maralinga. You know, planes flew through these clouds. Soldiers advanced on ground zero with little or no protection. Some were ordered to crawl in the dirt because, you know, they were testing the effects of this on soldiers in case, you know, they had to go into an atomic battlefield. You know, teams did tests in the aftermath, working in adjacent areas. They weren't really told the risks or how to reduce them. Men were tested for radiation. Men went to hospital. All of those records disappeared. So in the 1980s, when the Royal Commission was held, eventually, there was none of these records on, you know, exactly what these guys had been exposed to.
1: Yeah.
2: And, you know, in the decades to come, it would be proved that, you know, their cancer rates were much higher. You know, their reproductive capacity was diminished. There were birth deformities, miscarriages, all sorts of, you know, ongoing problems. And in addition to this, an ongoing cover-up about the extent of it. And then when they actually did try to do cleanups, these were, you know, lacking in terms of their efficacy. So to this day, there are still, you know, parts of Maralinga that are uninhabitable and dangerous.
1: Yeah.
2: And this isn't so much because of those, you know, nuclear tests. It's the side tests. They did hundreds and hundreds of these other tests using radioactive materials, including plutonium, which has a half-life of 24,000 years. So it's going to be a while before the place is, you know, completely clear.
1: Exactly right. Exactly right. Michael Adams is with us. We're looking at Da Vinci now. Past back to 1896, Michael, the British royal family having to deal with scandalous press, legal challenges and the like is nothing new. But what about this? In mid-September 1896, John Norton, a total ratbag if ever there was one, he was the writer and proprietor of Sydney's Truth newspaper, decided to slag off no less a target than Queen Victoria herself, along with her son. The result? A charge of sedition. What was going on here, Michael?
2: John Norton, he just really is one of the most colourful, cranky characters in Australian history.
1: A genuine ratbag.
2: Genuine ratbag. I mean, he makes our modern media moguls look perfectly sedate. What inspired him to take on Queen Victoria? That is a good question. I'm going to say you got it with him saying he was a ratbag. There was also his alcoholism, his egomania, and just his general love of piss-taking, I think. I mean, he was really against the royals. He hated them. He hated clergymen. He hated wowsers, and he actually claimed to have coined that phrase for the fun police of the time. So when he joined Truth in the early 1890s, he was just on staff at that point, but you know, he straight away used his platform to attack the royals. He kind of raised it to a vulgar art form. So in 1892, he accused the recently deceased Duke of Clarence, talk about not speaking ill of the dead, of having seduced a young woman who then committed suicide. And this is how he put it, because he loved alliteration. The lecherous, lascivious son of a loose and lustful sire cast his weak eyes on the sparsely draped chorus girl. The blood of Lydia Martin is on his shriveled soul, and though he makes his peace with God, hell is its eternal abiding place.
1: Wow.
2: So he really gave both barrels to the aristocrats. At this time, he also composed a ditty to celebrate Queen Victoria's birthday, and it began like this. The Queen has lived for 70 years, for 70 years and three. A few have lived a flatter life, more useless life than she. And he finished this one off by calling her a dull and brainless woman.
1: Oh, dear.
2: So in these, you know, early mid-1890s attacks on royals and aristocrats, he for some reason got away with it. But in September 1896, by which stage John Norton was the editor and publisher of Truth, there was a proposal that Queen Victoria's reign, which had just become the longest reign of a monarch, should be celebrated with a special day in Sydney, and he wasn't having this. So John wrote a piece, and it was headlined "God Save the Queen," and he started by saying that 60 years ago, as a silly, snivelling girl of 16, she'd taken the throne, and now she was a semi-senile old woman of over 70. Oh, but he was just getting started. He called Queen Victoria flabby, fat, and flatulent looking. He said she'd amassed a fabulous private fortune by sucking the English treasury dry and doing none of the duties that were expected of her. So why did he call this piece "God Save the Queen"? Well, quote, "If only to keep her rascal of a turf swindling, card sharping, wife debauching, boozy, rowdy of a son, Albert Edward, Prince of Wales, off the throne."
1: He's entirely accurate.
2: He wasn't wrong. if more people had listened to John in 1896.
1: Anyway, sedition can get you hanged. So what happened to John Norton?
2: Well, I mean, what do you think happened? They actually went to a court trial. I mean, you know, calling the Queen fat and farty might be in bad taste, but it's not exactly inciting people to rise up against the state. There was one, at least one juror, though, who felt very offended. So the jury came back without being able to come to a verdict. Mm-hmm. And the Attorney General then decided, you know, to discretion was the better part of valour and dropped the charges. Mm-hmm. So what it ended up doing was making John Norton overnight a champion of free speech and of republicanism, and he really was one of the best dealers of insults in Australian history.
1: If you want
2: to be with Paul Keating,
1: exactly. If you want to read a great book about that period, read Cyril Pearl's Wild Men of Sydney.
2: Fabulous book.
1: Quite a book, yeah. All right, look. This time, 50 years ago, 1976. Few tears shed by fans of an ABC production that had run for 30 years. Yes, in mid-September 1976, the last episode of the ABC's radio drama Blue Hills. Oh, God, I nearly went to say Blue Heelers. Blue Hills went to air. Now, for those listeners not familiar with Blue Hills, this is what people heard from the ABC archives. And I want you all to imagine yourself gathered around the wireless at 1 p.m, comfy chairs, you've made yourself a cup of tea, taken the phone off the cradle, and you're ready for the day's latest 15-minute episode like this.

0: The ABC presents Blue Hills by Gwen Meredith, episode 528. Laura Barry is returning to the city, and Trixie is going with her to begin a course in training for the theatre. Peter Frobisher has also decided to conclude his partnership with Neil, and consequently is also leaving. As a farewell to them all, a party is being held at Blue Hills, and we left Mandy stirring Bruce to action just as the first guests are arriving. He is far more interested in talking over ways and means of stocking the folly, but finally is forced to the duties of host, and is now talking to Max and Sue Ralston.
1: I'm so glad you could come along, Max. There's a general exodus from here, you know, the mass migration scheme.
2: So I understand. A further drift to the cities.
3: It's a pity. But I don't suppose Trixie or Miss Barry or Dr. Frobisher could actually be claimed as really belonging to the bush, could they?
2: Well, we hope we had them to stay.
4: Michael, it was an important part of Australia's culture for a long time, didn't it? Well, wasn't it? And it ran for 30 years, every episode written by one remarkable woman.
5: Absolutely right, Gwen Meredith. I love that it's Blue Hills by Gwen Meredith.
4: Yeah.
5: So that was five. I think that was episode 528 from the grab there.
4: Yep.
5: That was 1951 or 52. So Gwen had written 528. And she'd just gotten started. There would end up being 5,795 episodes over 27 years, which is absolutely extraordinary. She wrote all of them. She would dictate them. She could dictate a 15-minute episode in about an hour. An ABC typist would then type them up, and the cast would record once a week. What's even more extraordinary is that Blue Hills was actually a spin-off from her previous show, The Lawsons. She'd been commissioned to do that in 1944 by the ABC, and that one had run for 1,299 episodes, and it finished, I think, on a Friday. Blue Hills started the following Monday in February of 1949, and there were crossover characters. Mm. So it was almost like a continuation. Mm. Again, she'd written all of it. The entire run of those two shows went for 33 years.
4: Incredible.
5: And people love them. I mean, when the Lawsons finished in 1949, Sydney Morning Herald commented it would almost be a national day of mourning, but they couldn't have anticipated the next show would be even more beloved. Yeah. So, you know, at 1 p.m. around Australia, people would, you know, wherever they were, would stop what they were doing, and they would tune into the ABC's Country Hour to hear the 15-minute episode.
4: Yeah.
5: It was then repeated in the evening as well.
4: It did change lives. Here's some memories also from the archives.
6: We arrived in Sydney on the 29th of September 1947. My mother couldn't work because she had my little sister. And I can honestly say that she learned English from following the story of Blue Hills.
7: I was a town girl that had gone to the country. And Blue Hills was very important in my life.
8: Da, da, da, da, da, da. Do you remember the miss?
4: Yes.
5: What's awesome as well is, you know, we think of soapies as being fairly trivial. This wasn't a soapy because it was on the ABC, so there weren't.

0: and he adds, but B, Gwen Meredith tackled social issues. So this included alcoholism, immigration, as we heard in that clip, and also the problems faced by Aboriginal people. So it was a story, the show was about the characters rather than about cliffhangers and manufactured drama. And Gwen Meredith believed that to write this stuff, she needed to know the people and the places. So, you know, if she was going to write about cane farmers, she and her husband would go up to far north Queensland and spend time there. And most famously, writing a sort of a series storyline about immigration, she went to England and came back to Australia on a migrant ship to see what it was like migrants in the post-war period. So quite an extraordinary person. And she passed away 20 years ago in early October 2006 at the age of 98. So a good innings.
1: Let's go out with the final words of Blue Hills.
2: And now, Davey, I want you to help me. There are still things to do before Bella gets here. The front needs a sweep. Oh, there are leaves everywhere. And don't forget, Max and Silver are coming over.
3: Okay, Mabel. Though I bet Bella will be far too excited to notice a few leaves.
4: We don't have to see or hear people every day of the week to imagine them in our surroundings, even to live their lives with them.
5: But we don't know what's happening to them, Granny.
4: We can use our imagination. They can still be in our minds. They can still be with us. And so, you see, it isn't really so very hard to say goodbye. To say goodbye. To say goodbye and God bless.
1: There it went. Terrific stuff. Michael, really appreciate it. Thank you.
0: Goodbye and God bless, Phil.
1: See you, Michael. Bye.
6: Yes, God bless indeed. Jenny in Perth, was my childhood growing up. Never, Mum and Dad never missed Blue Hills. Still remember the music, says Kath in the Barossa. Fabulous. All right, let's talk to Peter Marks about AI for Nightlife Tech.
7: Nightlife Tech.
6: Well, this week, Prime Minister Anthony Albanese is in the United States, as you know, with a stop in California to meet Apple Executive Chair Tim Cook before going to New York for the UN General Assembly. One of the big issues he was talking about is artificial intelligence and how governments and businesses and all of us keep up with technology, which is developing at extraordinary speed. We've seen tech transform our lives before. We've all lived through the age of computers, the internet, smartphones, all in our lifetime. Could AI be different, particularly as we move from AI as a tool to AI agents that can make decisions and take actions on our behalf? How much control do we actually have over these systems, and are we moving faster than we can keep up? This is Mr. Albanese.
8: And it was terrific to be able to be here at Apple. Apple has, of course, changed the world. It's changed the way that we engage with each other and changed our way of life. Because that's had such a big impact, artificial intelligence is moving so fast. And I think there are three issues, really. One is the companies themselves. What safeguards are they putting in place? How are they being transparent? What are the protocols to make sure that it doesn't get at beyond their control? The second is nation states need to engage and need to act, and that's why I've said we'll introduce AI standards, Australian standards, in our national interest by the end of the year. And the third issue, which will be discussed this week, no doubt, is what are the international protocols which are there? Now, there are differences of opinion about that, but I'm looking forward to engaging with leaders this week about what form that might take and what role Australia will play in that.
6: Prime Minister Anthony Albanese there speaking with ABC insiders from California after meeting Apple Executive Chair Tim Cook at the company's Silicon Valley headquarters. Well, to help us make sense of where all this is heading, I'm joined by Peter Marks, software developer, technology commentator with Access Informatics. Peter, good evening to you. Welcome back.
9: Thanks, Philip. Good to be back.
6: Look, we've seen technology change and have a huge impact on society before. All of us, you too, have lived through computers, the internet, the arrival of the mobile phone. Didn't that change the world? Is artificial intelligence just the next in a long line?

0: Well, the author of that wonderful book on the history of humankind, Sapiens, Yuval Noah Harari, has pointed out that up until now, we've invented tools, but AI agents are a new kind of invention. They're more than tools. They can think and choose what to work on themselves. Until now, people were in control of what we created, be it, you know, things like mechanical looms that the Luddites, of course, famously smashed, the word processors that displaced typists within our work life, and any number of machines used in building or factory work that lead to less workers being required. But Philip, AI agents have shown themselves able to work over extended periods in teams that collaborate, and we've even seen them sacrifice themselves in order to do what they're trying to do.
1: And it's kind of more than that, isn't it? As well, you'll explain this, but the hugging face incident showed that they can also hack out of their environments and also lie.
0: Yeah, the OpenAI Hugging Face incident was a major security breach where about 1,000 autonomous AI agents bypassed their sandbox, their protected environments. They got out and they launched a cyber attack against another AI company called Hugging Face, which is where the name comes from. The agents were being tested by developers and were given some very difficult tasks. Some were impossible to achieve. The agents had been trained to work as a team, so it's not surprising that they did that. What is surprising is that they set up an unauthorized way to communicate with each other and share knowledge, including security exploits that they discovered. And of more concern, I think, is that they misled the humans, cheating to pass their tests and covering their tracks by doing things like deleting logs. Now, agents work fast. They work faster than humans can monitor them. If you watch all the text streaming out on what they're thinking, you can barely read it. They also don't get tired. They'll work 24 hours a day. So it took some time for the testers and Hugging Face, who were attacked, Philip, to even notice that something mischievous was going on.
1: Have there been other incidents?
0: Well, after this, the other frontier AI developers have gone back and had a look at their test environments and have found at least 17 incidents. Anthropic revealed that Claude had breached three different companies. They haven't revealed which ones. Meta has disclosed that one of its LLMs hacked a third-party service. They say it was due to a configuration error on their behalf. Google has now disclosed that its AI model Gemini breached the security of three other companies back in May. And OpenAI themselves have found that there were other incidents like the Hugging Face incident that they previously hadn't noticed. So it seems large teams of intelligent agents working faster than any of us can watch, working as a team and never sleeping, basically means that we likely won't even notice what they're up to and certainly won't do it in time to stop them if they were doing something destructive.
1: Can you explain just briefly what an independent autonomous AI agent is? For example, if I gave it a task to design a new motor car, for example, is that an example of what it would do?
0: Yes, that's right. So it's something that's more complicated. You know, when you talk to ChatGPT, you'll ask it a question, it'll go and think about it and spit out an answer.
1: What do I have for dinner tonight, for example?
0: Exactly. So that's a kind of a to and fro with someone. What agents can do, though, is you can ask them to do something complicated, say design a car, and an agent will spin off. You can have lots of them, and it'll make a plan. It'll say, well, here's all the things we need to do. We need to decide on the kind of engine, the motor, what sort of wheels, the colours, and it can then spin up other agents to do each part of that work and then bring back all the pieces together and put together the final piece. Right. It's something we very commonly use in software development, and it's quite impressive. You can leave them working, and people often will leave them working overnight and come back in the morning and see what the answer is. So they're quite autonomous, and it's a bit like having an intelligent assistant working for you, like an employee.
1: Okay. So if they can work on their own and make their own decisions, what can be done?
0: Well, look, the first obvious thing that people have pointed out is we need to improve our computer and network security. You know, if agents can find a way into a system, then, of course, bad actors can, such as state-backed cyber warriors. The good news is that AI is very good at finding software vulnerabilities and fixing them. Last month, for example, Microsoft had a record Patch Tuesday where they fixed 974 vulnerabilities in their software, including some really serious ones. And I think you can safely assume that

0: They are using AI to review their code. Google and Apple are also fixing bugs at a rate we've never seen before. The bigger problem, though, is what's called alignment, where the model's objectives don't align with our objectives. Mm-hmm. The agents that hacked the Hugging Face were given specific tasks to complete and told that they would fail the test if they were found to have cheated. So it seems that they then concluded that if they cheated but were not found, then that was okay.
1: That's a human characteristic.
0: It sort of reminds you of children, you know. Yeah. But look, there's an AI monitoring technique called chain of thought monitoring, where the internal thinking of a model can be watched. And the idea is that it would be used to shut down an agent if it thinks about doing something we don't approve of, like hacking into something or, you know, cheating in some way. The chain of thought monitoring was not enabled in the Hugging Face incident. Unfortunately, Philip, though, that seems like a good idea. Researchers feel that models will actually figure out ways to hide their thinking. They'll think in some sort of obscure way we can't understand if they know and realise that they are actually being monitored.
1: Peter Marks is with us. There have been calls to slow down AI development, including from staff within the companies. Is this the answer?
0: I doubt that. They have all been calling for it, including the leaders. Mm. I doubt, though, that these competitive startups with huge market value based on their projected growth will really want to slow down. You know, it's going to cause a problem for their market cap. One reason why big companies sometimes call for regulation, and it's happened before with the social media giants, is it makes it harder for new competitors to start up. It basically widens the moat, that barrier to entry for other competitors. They've already put in guardrails. Now, guardrails are the things that stop people asking questions like, you know, how do I make a bomb? And these have helped, although sometimes people find ways around them. But perhaps adding mandated governance to the operation of, in particular, agents, which are agents, you know, unlike that Q&A thing, they're the things that can go off and maybe do something really bad while we're asleep. That may be the answer. And if we can shift the focus of work done towards governance and security rather than this relentless drive to create the next frontier model, every month new models come out. It's extraordinary. I think a good place to look might be the way we regulate pharmaceutical companies. New drugs have to be carefully tested, they have to be double-blind testing, and they have to be approved before they're released, and of course any harmful side effects are reported. And that seems to me a good sort of model. But look, another problem in the world of AI is that unlike, say, nuclear weapons, where only a few nation states could be in the game just because it was so difficult to get the fissionable material, AI models and agents are being developed by many groups around the world. And of course, the Chinese models, for example, are said to be just a few months behind the US frontier models. A nation state could build a swarm of agents. They could task them with doing something like hacking the electricity grid of a country, bringing down the banking system, or maybe the internet. It would be very difficult to fend off these sorts of attacks. Philip, it reminds me of the effectiveness we've seen in the last couple of years of swarms of drones, which, of course, are using AI, and they're being used very effectively in warfare in the Ukraine.
1: If AI is so smart, Peter, why don't we use AI to defend against AI?
0: Absolutely. And of course, that's where the focus of protection of networks and things is right now. So, you know, not just for fixing and finding vulnerabilities, but also for recognizing that there's an attack underway. As I said, an attack from a swarm could wipe you out in minutes. You wouldn't even know. So we're going to have AI watching to see that we're being attacked. But, you know, these things have failed in recent months. But there's a bigger challenge looming than where we are today. You might remember that the AI companies used to be talking all the time about, oh, AGI, artificial general intelligence. We're going to get there soon. It'll just be another year. That was kind of the big goal of the frontier companies. That's all gone very quiet lately. Now, what's going on is AI models are really good at software development, and these are software companies. My personal productivity as a developer has accelerated this year using AI. The AI companies are naturally, of course, using their most powerful models, the one they haven't released publicly yet, to develop their next suite of software and their next models. So we're on the precipice of a thing called RSI, recursive self-improvement, where a model can improve itself to make the next model even better. Mm-hmm. Once RSI takes off, we will quickly lose track of how they work because they won't have been designed by people, by engineers. They will have been designed by another model. So they could very quickly go beyond our comprehension. Whichever company gets this working first, or whichever country gets this working first, is very likely to jump way ahead of competitors with sort of exponential growth in intelligence. It doesn't seem to have happened quite yet. Some people say it's imminent. There are skeptics, though, who feel that even with RSI, there will be bottlenecks, things like the limited amount of compute power and, of course, the quality of training material, something we've discussed in the past, that will keep growth manageable, but it remains to be seen.
1: Mm. What do we do in Australia? Set it out? Well, we're not in the middle of it anyway, are we?
0: Well, as I mentioned, AI has improved my productivity as a software developer dramatically, perhaps maybe tenfold. Projects I wouldn't even attempt, I now do in a day. Mm. One of Australia's challenges, of course, is our productivity, which according to the Bureau of Statistics is at 0.8%. And it's at a drop from 1.8% in 2003-04. If we leverage AI in all parts of our economy, we can dramatically improve productivity. I don't think anyone doubts that. If we don't do it, our competitors surely will, and we'll fall behind. We won't be able to compete internationally. Treasurer Jim Chalmers talked about this last night on the 7:30 report. There's a backlash, though, of course, against building data centres, not just in Australia, but around the world. And, of course, they're being put in to run AI. But look, if we don't build them here, we risk another example of technological imperialism, where all of our AI work is done offshore by the tech giants in other countries, and we will be vulnerable to it being turned off, for one thing, or worse. I mean, if it becomes a core part of how the whole economy works and it gets turned off, but maybe what's worse is it could be trained to be not aligned with our country's aims. I can personally imagine a Trump-backed AI model with America First deeply built into its thinking. How would that go working to advise our government? We're already vulnerable in many ways. Imagine if Google or Microsoft or Apple were suddenly removed from our lives. We'd all have a terrible time, I think, just continuing to work. There is some AI model research in Australia, Monash University, the CSIRO Data 61 and the Sovereign Australian AI, which I believe is focused on fine-tuning models to reflect our laws and culture. But look, my view is that, Philip, we need to lean into AI. But as we've shown it with the teen social media controls and media bargaining code, Australia does have influence in the other parts of the world. So I think we can lead here again, and hopefully those policies will spread around the world. It's, you know, it's just always been a bad thing that Australia digs up and sells iron ore, and then we end up buying back sophisticated things like AI tokens and iPhones.
1: It's always been the case. Peter Marks is with us. Just finally, Peter, speaking of Apple, you mentioned the PM dropped in to meet Tim Cook. Did he pick up his new iPhone, do you think?
0: Perhaps. Although I think in the pictures he looked like he was using an iPhone to take a selfie, so yeah. I don't know if that's his or one that was handed to him. Look, it does seem that Apple is quite aligned with Australia's desire for control of access to social media. Apple has always had a bit of a fight with Meta and doesn't like some of the things that they do on their platforms. And they have been working to control harmful content on its devices. Tim Cook credits Australia with influencing their direction. Just like last week, Apple released new versions of all of their operating systems, iOS 27 for the phones, macOS 27, iPadOS 27, and so on. They're now naming them after the next year. This year, the updates look less of a change than they did last year when we had that somewhat controversial liquid glass look. But like Microsoft and Google, AI is now at the heart of the operating system. Apple's kind of late to this party, but perhaps they've done a better job by holding back a bit because, you know, I know Microsoft in particular put AI everywhere and it really annoyed some users. You take a screenshot and you get this AI thing asking if you want to do something to it. I've personally updated my devices and I'm finding it's working pretty well. Performance is good and not too many bugs. But many users choose to wait for the 0.1 release, which I think will be out in a few weeks. And it performs well. Things are snappier, so I think it's a good upgrade.
1: Yeah, there we go. All right, fascinating. As always, Peter, thank you.
0: Thanks, Philip.
1: Peter Marks, software developer and technology commentator from Access Informatics.
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1: Yes, I know. I've got some sympathy.

0: for my texter who says, I'm glad I'm old and won't be around for this mess. Yeah. Alex, thank you for your text about ChatGPT-2, which is interesting. I'll try and read that a bit later when we've got a bit more time as well. All right, we've got the Mighty Challenge coming up. If you would like to have a crack, then the numbers are free, so give us a call, 1-300-800-222. 25 questions, answer question number 25, and you will be a winner. All right, that's all coming up next.
1: When it's local.
2: Don't worry about it. Get out and do things. It makes me feel younger.
1: Making every day better.
3: I don't know how to describe it. It's an addiction. And it gets in your blood. Once you got it, that's it.
1: ABC Tropical North.
4: ABC News, I'm Thanmaya Navada. The head of the United Nations has opened its annual General Assembly in New York, warning the world superpowers that military power alone cannot secure peace. In his final assembly address as General Secretary, Antonio Guterres has called for a world built on interdependence due to the widening of the world's fault lines. US President Donald Trump is among the first world leaders scheduled to speak at the UN's headquarters. A court in Colombo has found 15 men guilty of charges relating to the 2019 Easter Sunday bombings, the deadliest attack on civilians in Sri Lanka, while 9 others have been acquitted. With more, here's the BBC's Andarazan Ethirajan.
5: These were people who provided logistic support to the main group, because most of those attackers, they died in the suicide bombing, and the mastermind was also one of them who carried out the attack. Mohammed Nawfar Maulavi is now the prosecutors accuse him of the ringleader of this group providing the support. The argument has been, you know, this kind of a very coordinated attack in Colombo and also in eastern Sri Lanka, it happened. So there must have been a lot of people providing this logistic support.
4: Turning to news at home, there's a warning that using superannuation for housing would leave Australians worse off in the future. Shadow Housing Minister Andrew Bragg has suggested allowing people to use super as collateral or withdraw a sum for a house deposit or to pay off a mortgage in a bid to lift home ownership. CEO of the Super Members Council, Misha Schubert, says that would inflate house prices and leave Australians poorer.
6: Super's got one job, and it's really important that policymakers right across the breadth of the Parliament have that clarity of understanding. Super's job is to be that retirement income stream, to be that paycheck in retirement for decades. That's taking active pressure off taxpayers and the age pension.
4: 30 years on from the world's first death under a legal euthanasia scheme, the doctor who administered the lethal injection says the legislation was world-changing. Euthanasia advocates and experts have met in Canberra today for a conference looking back on the last 3 decades and considering what's ahead. Last month, the Northern Territory became the last Australian jurisdiction to introduce voluntary assisted dying legislation. An Exit International director, Dr. Philip Nitschke, says the reintroduction of the laws after they were briefly in place in the 90s was a long time coming.
7: But the fact that it was such a world-changing event and that it happened in the Northern Territory, not normally known for, well, how can I put this, not normally known for progressive changes in most things, but on this occasion, the Territory did something world-changing. And I think it's certainly something Territorians should be really proud of.
4: Beloved Australian children's author and illustrator Terry Denton, best known for the Treehouse series, has died at the age of 76. Chelsea Hetherington reports.
8: Terry Denton's literary agency, Curtis Brown, and publisher Pan Macmillan have announced that he died surrounded by his family on Monday. Denton enjoyed a creative partnership spanning 3 decades with author Andy Griffiths, illustrating the Treehouse books, beginning with the 13-story Treehouse. Denton was also known for his Gasp series, which was adapted for television. Griffiths has paid tribute to his longtime collaborator, describing working and playing with Denton as an honour and a pure delight, while his publisher has remembered Denton as an icon of children's books that will make kids laugh for years to come.
4: In sports, Socceroos defender Milos Deganek has hailed the next generation of Australian players coming through. Australia is getting ready to play powerhouse Brazil in 2 home friendlies, the first on Friday over in Townsville and the second in Brisbane on Tuesday. The squad's young talent base continues to grow, and Deganek says their character is as important as their ability.
9: We're safe. We've got a really good group of people, first of all. I think they're really good people.

0: which for me is more important than players, because that's the standards for the future, for the next 2, 3, 5, 10 years, that Australian football is in good hands and good feet.
1: And Brisbane midfielder Lachie Neale remains likely to miss the AFL Grand Final after having his striking ban upheld at the tribunal. Neale had been slapped with a one-game suspension for punching Jack Ginnivan in the Lions' preliminary final win over Hawthorn. But after a marathon hearing lasting over 4.5 hours, the panel has upheld the original decision. The Lions can still take their case to the AFL Appeals Board in a last-ditch attempt to see Neale cleared. And you're up to date with the latest ABC News. For more at any time, you can head over to ABC Listen.
2: Queensland's weather for Wednesday, isolated to scattered showers east of about Hughenden to Roma, over Cape York Peninsula and in the Western Gulf Country. Showers tending widespread at times along the north tropical coast. The chance of isolated thunderstorms in Capricornia as well as adjacent parts of the central and southern interior. Partly cloudy in the southwest and mostly sunny elsewhere. For the latest weather, stay tuned to your local ABC.
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0: Yes, well, hello, and how are you? Philip Clark with you on ABC Local Radio. We are right around the country. Good to be with you and into the third hour of the program. Eastern time, 6 past midnight. In Western Australia, 6 past 10. South Australia and the Northern Territory, it's 24 to midnight. Right through the Pacific as well. In Tuvalu, Fiji and Kiribati, it's 2:06. And we still haven't had a phone call from anybody in Port Vila or Honiara, either for that matter. It's 1:06. What about Port Moresby, 6 past midnight? Come on, Moresby, it's... Have a crack at the Mighty Challenge. That is coming up. 1-300-800-222. I hope Radio Australia is actually broadcasting us through to the Pacific because we haven't had a call from them. I'll park that one. Text 0467 922 702. Lines are free, though, if you want to grab the opportunity to play the Mighty Challenge. Coming up in the program after, in the last hour, issues of the day. Let's continue that conversation about getting a pair of smart glasses. There's a whole lot of people who come, you know, everyone's cracking down on these, and I think it was at least one state has banned them from schools and so on. Is everybody overreacting to this, I wonder? Anyway, let's have a chat about that as well. There'll be other issues too, which I'm sure you want to raise in our issues of the day. We'll do that in the last hour of the program. But for now, if you're all set and ready, you know what? So am I.
1: The Mighty Challenge.
0: Yes, 25 questions in 5 categories. Answer question 25 and you will be a winner tonight. All right, the categories tonight. Category number one, British actors and actresses. British actors and actresses, category number one. Category number two, doctors. Category number three, number one hits. Category number four, penny for them. And category five, famous Peters. All right. British actors and actresses, doctors, number one hits, penny for them. Famous Peters, who is going to kick us off tonight and get us racing. Stewie from Victor Harbour's an experienced opening bat. G'day, Stuart.
2: Hey, g'day, Phil. How you doing?
0: Not bad. Yeah,
2: no. I tell you what.
0: Yeah.
2: Growing up in the 60s, 70s, 80s was pretty good, wasn't it?
0: I reckon, yeah.
2: Well, it was fairly simple, Phil. For us.
0: But I wonder whether everyone says this, Stuart.
2: I know, Phil. I can only speak for myself.
0: Yeah.
2: And I imagine I can speak for you too.
0: Yeah.
2: And I can speak for a lot of Australians. We're very, very, very fortunate to be in this country for a start.
0: I believe so.
2: We're very lucky. When you look at probabilities, like there's 8 billion people, and just 20. When we went to school in the 60s, I think it was 9 million people.

0: I'd have to go Victoria, Philip.
1: Not Victoria, no.
0: Oh, no, I feel...
1: No, there, you, there you go. Yeah, after giving the Prime Minister a bit of lip, you've gone. See you, Stuart. Toodaloo. Trev from Surface Paradise. G'day, Trev.
2: Oh, hello, Philip.
1: Question number one, penny for them. Who was the first monarch to appear on an Australian penny?
2: I'm thinking after Queen Victoria was my favourite monarch, Edward the Seventh. That's my guess.
1: No, not Edward the Seventh. Sorry, Trev. No, it wasn't. It was not Edward the Seventh. Alistair from Winchelsea. Hello, Alistair.
3: Oh, how are you, Phil? Just sort of a funny joke of the guy that went into the video store in Alice Springs. I think he saw Henry the Fourth on the video store. Mm-hmm. In the video store, and he said, "Wow, Henry 1, 2, and 3 must have been good."
1: I think that works, Alistair. Yeah. All right.
3: My brother told me that one about 40 years ago. I don't know. I suppose it's probably done the rounds. But it's sort of relevant to what we're studying at the moment. Stu didn't take the shine off the ball there.
1: Stewie took no shine off the ball whatsoever. He had an almighty lash outside the off stump, and look what's happened. Yeah.
3: Yeah. Stu's the kind of guy I reckon he could do a 10 in a row. I don't know if he's done
1: that. Oh, yeah. Stewie can have his moments. He can have his moments. That's true.
3: Absolutely. He's got a good knowledge there.
1: Mm. Now, question number one. We're in penny for them. Who was the first monarch to appear on an Australian penny?
3: Well, any quizzer should really know their English kings and queens, shouldn't they? Australian penny, so it couldn't have been before. I'm thinking the other way, maybe it was before Queen Victoria. So then we're talking, who was before Vicky? As Flashman called her, Vicky. It was before her. Half a month. Was it something like George the Fifth?
1: George the Fifth is correct.
3: Oh, what a fluke.
1: George the Fifth is correct.
3: Was he after Queen Victoria?
1: Yeah, he was well after Queen Victoria.
3: Yeah, yeah.
1: Question number two, we're in penny form.
3: 1901 to when was his reign?
1: Well, you weren't in the Australian pennies until 1901, were there? Because there was no Australia.
3: Oh, Federation.
1: Question number two, Alistair, what do you want to do? Penny for them? Famous, you can stay here if you like, or you can move.
3: We had the other categories were nice. We had number one hits and there was actors. Oh, wait on, was there actors? Were there?
1: British actors and actresses?
3: British actors, yes, please.
1: Okay, question number two. In the 2023 movie Wonka, which well-known English actor plays an Oompa Loompa called Lofty?
3: Was it Toby? I think his first name is. They give him most sort of roles.
1: Not Toby. Alistair, sorry. Not Toby. Tim from North Carlton. G'day, Tim.
4: Yeah, g'day, Philip. How are you?
1: Pretty good.
4: Have a nice day.
1: Have you had a nice day? That's good.
4: I have down here in Victoria, or as I call it.
1: Grand final week.
4: Yes.
1: You call it Sictoria.
4: Sictoria after COVID, Philip.
1: Yes. Oh, okay. Yeah, traumatic time for Victorians, wasn't it?
4: It was. Thank God I had Princess Park nearby. That was my saviour.
1: Yeah, yeah. The old footy ground, the old Carlton footy ground.
4: Correct. They call it Icon. I call it Princess Park.
1: Yeah, well, I think all of us. Yeah, I'm with you, Tim. It's always Princess. Always been Princess Park. Who plays there now anyway, by the way?
4: At the moment, the AFLW, women are playing.
1: Oh, there. Okay, yeah.
4: Mm, and they did have the AFL reserves grand final there on Sunday.
1: Oh, okay. Mm. Mm. Very good. All right, question number two. British actors and actresses in the 2023 movie Wonka, which well-known English actor plays an Oompa Loompa called Lofty?
4: I've got a Victorian theme. I'll go with Sir Patrick Dangerfield.

0: Yes, Sir Patrick Dangerfield. Nah, sadly not Tim. Who's going to win the grand final?
1: I think Fremantle.
0: Okay.
1: For Dockers, it's going to be a, what do they call it? Warfy time.
0: Oh, Warfy G. Stop it. Okay. All right, mate. Good night, Philip. See you, mate. Bye-bye. dear, this is peculiar to Fremantle. Angelo from Epping. Hello, Angelo.
2: Hello, Phil.
0: How you doing?
2: Very good, thank you. And that was a great game the other night that ended in controversy.
0: Oh, the Brisbane Hawthorn game, yeah. Oh, yeah.
2: What a fantastic game that was.
0: The umpire was entirely correct, didn't you think?
2: He was.
0: I mean, people were being very. Well, I don't know that actually there was no widespread protest, but some people, of course, didn't like it. I understand why fans didn't like it, but the umpire was entirely correct.
2: Yeah, a lot of plastic bottles ended up on the ground in the vicinity of the umpire.
0: Yeah. Yes. Yeah. Question number two, British actors and actresses. In the 2023 movie Wonka, which well-known English actor plays an Oompa Loompa called Lofty?
2: You know, the category sounded so enticing tonight. So I thought I'd call in. But I haven't got a clue on this. No. I've got to say, it was Walter, was it?
0: No.
2: No, what was the name of the movie, sorry?
0: Oh, Wonka.
2: Was that the name of the movie, Walker, was it?
0: Wonka.
2: Wonka. Yeah. Was it Wonka, was it?
0: Yes.
2: Okay, all right. Well, you know, Lofty, was that the character name? Lofty?
0: In the 2023 movie Wonka, which well-known English actor plays an Oompa Loompa called Lofty?
2: Yeah, it's a great Aussie tradition. They call very short people Lofty. So I'm wondering if that's a clue. Was it a very short person? Was it? Oh, I don't know. Was it that fella that was in I can't even think of his name now. Was it that fella that was in the Lord of the Rings movie? It's one of the people. Look, you know what?
0: Angelo.
2: Wasting your time.
0: See ya. See you, Angelo. Bye-bye. No. Angelo, can be devastating, you know. 1-300-800-222. Bob from Greenacre. G'day, Bob.
3: G'day there. Look, I can't help tonight, but one thing I will be doing is supporting Frio. I'm an ex-Warfy.
0: Oh, yeah.
3: And they gave us a great deal of support during the Patrick's dispute.
0: Oh, yeah, they would have done, yeah. What's Warfy time anyway, Bob, other than, you know, get on up for Freo?
3: Look, I think that's it.
0: That's it.
3: And I've had it.
0: I was expecting some, you know, massively dressed mascot to suddenly take the field. Now, look, I have Freo win it too. I do. I think... they've never won one. They've only been in one anyway, and you know this would be them. So good luck to them. Anyway, good luck to both sides. Lachie Neal is out for the Brisbane Lions, as we know. He was rubbed out tonight by the tribunal. Question number two: in the 2023 movie Wonka, which well-known English actor plays an Oompa Loompa called Lofty?
3: I just don't know. I can't help.
0: No worries. Sorry. Thanks, Bob. See you, mate. Bye bye. 1-300-800-222. Where are we? Kitty from Ballina. G'day, Kitty.
4: Yeah, hi, Phil.
0: Question number two. British actors and actresses. In the 2023 movie Wonka, which well-known English actor plays an Oompa Loompa called Lofty?
4: I think it was, Hugh Grant.
0: Correct.
5: Good evening.
6: So you're the funny little man who's been following.
5: Funny little man.
6: How dare you? I will have you know that I am a perfectly respectable size for an Oompa Loompa.
5: An Oompa what now?
6: In fact, in Loompaland, I am regarded as something of a whopper. They call me Lofty. So I will thank you to stop gawping at me as though I was something unpleasant you'd found in your handkerchief. I find it uncomfortable and, frankly, rude.
0: There you go. Hugh Grant, question...
4: that voice.
0: Question number three... we're in British actors and actresses. You can stay here or move.
4: What were the other ones?
0: Doctors, number one hits, Penny for them, Famous Peters.
4: They're number one hits, I think. That'll go.
0: Okay. Number one hits. Yes. Oh, thank you for that texter who says, a wharfie actually rang up the footy last week and explained it, asked Corbin Middlemiss. It was apparently to do with ships being unloaded and there was an alarm used to sound, and that was to tell all the wharfies to go out and unload the ship. Oh, wharfie time. Okay. Oh, all right. So that, oh, that's why the big siren sounds. Okay, got it. Question number three. Sorry, which one did you want, Kitty?
4: I think it was number one hits.
0: Number one hits. Why not? Mm. What was Led Zeppelin's first number one single in Australia?
4: Let me think. Big fan. Was it Black Dog?
0: No. Sorry, Kitty. No, it was not. Tommy from Melbourne. G'day, Tommy. Hello, Tommy.
7: How are you?
0: Oh, I'm good.
7: I'm over in Melbourne for the grand final from Perth.
0: Oh, you've come over from Perth for the grand final. Hey, you're a Freo fan by the sound of it, Tommy.
7: Yes, I am.
0: Oh, okay. You're up a bit late, Tommy.
7: Yeah, well, do the quiz.
0: It's a grand final. It's the grand final. A grand final week. Good on you. So have you got tickets to the game?
7: Yeah, well, I've been like level four, but it's still really good.
0: Oh, fantastic. So who are you over with?
7: Just my mum.
0: Just your mum? Okay.
7: Yes.
0: Just the two of you. Wow. Okay. Yes. Well, have you been to a grand final before, Tommy?
7: No. Well, I haven't been alive. This is the first time I've been alive for a Freo grand final. I went to the one that was in Perth, the Melbourne Bulldogs one.
0: Oh, well, the grand final is quite a day, I can tell you. So get there early. Make sure you get there early and soak it all up.
7: Yes.
0: Tell mum to shake a leg.
7: Yes.
0: Yep. All right. Well, question number three we're up to, Tommy. We're in number one hits. What was Led Zeppelin's first number one single in Australia? A bit before your time, I know.
7: Ooh, I've heard of him before. I think I've only heard like two songs. Like one was like the Immigrant Song and then one was like Stairway to Heaven or something.
0: Oh, yeah, that's a good answer, but it's not correct. Hey, Tommy, have a good one.
7: Yep.
0: Have a good one.
7: Thank you.
0: And go for you. Good on you, mate.
7: Thank you.
0: See ya. Oh, young fella. First grand final. What a thrill, hey? Nick from Budgieboy. Hi, Nick.
8: Phil.
0: What was Led Zeppelin's first number one single in Australia?
8: I can't tell you. The young Tommy there gave two options, and did he actually arrive at one of them? Or
0: well, he did, but it wasn't the right one. And I'm not saying the other one was right either.
8: No, but I was thinking the Immigrant Song. So there you go.
0: No. That's not correct either, Nick. Sorry. Thank you. Sophie from Bassendine in WA. G'day, Soph.
9: Oh, no. Oh.
0: Hi. What was Led Zeppelin's first number one single in Australia?
9: Not Hugh Grant. I don't know. Well, is it that one that goes... Don't
0: see. Uh-huh. We can't do... Sophie, I would love to help you, but we can't do... brains trusts, as you know, for obvious reasons. Paul from Elwood. Hello, Paul.
10: Hello and goodbye. I don't know the answer either.
0: No good. All righty. Fair enough. How soon things are forgotten, hey? Joanna from Newcastle is a Zeppelin fan, I'm sure. Hi, Jo.
11: Hi.
0: What was Led Zeppelin's first number one single in Australia?
11: I don't know. It's a bit... early for me. I do like a bit of Led Zeppelin, but it would have been a bit... I wasn't really into pop music. Probably was in the 60s, I'd say. I'm not sure. I'm just going to take a guess at Whole Lotta Love.
0: Whole Lotta Love, of course it was.

0: Yeah, it's a whole lot of love. All righty.
1: Was that number one?
0: Yeah. It was number one. It was.
1: When?
0: Oh, well, you're asking me for a date. I didn't have a year, so.
1: No, I mean, yeah, was it? I meant the decade. I didn't mean it.
0: Oh, seven. It would have been the 70s, late 60s, 70s. Oh, no. 70s, I think. Question number four. Number one hits is where we are, but you can move to doctors, British actors, Penny for them, Famous Peters.
1: I'll try British actors. Thanks.
0: British actors. Who is the most recent British actress to win Best Actress at the Oscars?
1: No idea. What's her name? Olivia Colman?
0: Correct. Very good. Very good.
1: Yeah, this favourite.
0: The favourite. Yes, exactly. Yeah. She won for the favourite. 1970, Whole Lot of Love was.
1: It's a bit early for me.
0: What do you mean it's a bit early? Come on, Joe.
1: Well, I wasn't into pop music for that age.
0: Question number five. British actors, are we staying here?
1: Okay, yeah.
0: Which actor has played Stephen Hawking, Alan Turing, and Julian Assange on screen?
1: I'm not sure. Is it Benedict Cumberbatch?
0: Correct. Very good.
1: Yeah.
0: Nice work, Joe. Question number six. Staying with British actors?
1: Okay, thanks.
0: Judi Dench made her first appearance. Sorry, Judi Dench made her last appearance as M in which James Bond film?
1: I don't know. Was it Skyfall?
0: No, not Skyfall. No. Sorry, Joe. Thank you. See ya. Bye bye. Not Skyfall. 1-300-800-222 is the number. Thank you, all the fans who rang in and says Tommy rings Suzanne all the time. Oh, well, good on him too. Good on him. He doesn't ring me because it's too late, I imagine. It being school nights and all that. Paul from Geelong. G'day, Paul.
2: Howdy, Phil. How are you going?
0: Pretty good. Question number six we're up to. Judi Dench made her last appearance as M in which James Bond film?
2: Moonraker.
0: No, not Moonraker. No. Ben has got the right answer on the text line. Yes, that's correct. Annie says Tommy's going to call in on Saturday night after the grand final. I hope for his sake that Freo wins. Question number six. British, the thing's improved a little bit for Freo because Lachie Neal's not playing for Brisbane, although that's not something I suppose you want to cheer about particularly, is it? Question number six. Joe from Mudgee. G'day, Joe.
3: G'day, Phil. How are you going?
0: Not bad. Judi Dench made her last appearance as M in which James Bond film?
3: Well, I said no to Sky. I'm sure it was Skyfall, but...
0: Her last appearance as M in which James Bond film?
3: Well, if it's not Skyfall, it's got to be Spectre.
0: Is that your answer?
3: That is my answer.
0: Correct, yes. It was a posthumous appearance, as it were.
4: Where the hell have you been?
5: May I remind you that you're the reason I'm here, 007? If you think for one moment I don't have the balls to send a man out to die, your instincts are dead wrong.
4: Arrogance and self-awareness seldom go hand in hand.
5: How the hell could Bond be so stupid?
4: I knew it was too early to promote you. When you can't tell your friends from your enemies, it's time to go.
5: But if I want sarcasm, Mr. Tanner, I'll talk to my children, thank you very much.
4: I give him 00 status and he celebrates by shooting up an embassy. Is the man deranged?
0: She was terrific. Question number seven, Joe. Would you want to stay here in British actors? One left there. Otherwise, you can move to Penny for them, Famous Peters, Doctors, or Number One Hits.
3: Let's have a crack at Number One Hits.
0: Number One Hits. Which singer had number ones in the 70s with Can the Can and Devil Gate Drive?
3: Oh, it's Susie Q.
0: Yes, the great Susie Quattro, exactly. Devil Gate Drive.

0: Yeah, terrific. All right, question number seven. Question number eight, sorry. Joe, what do you want to do? Stay here? Or
1: Let's stay here.
0: Which 2008 song was Taylor Swift's first number one in Australia?
1: Oh, 2008. What was it, about 19? Could have been... Oh, I think I might be wrong. I'm going to say Shake It Off.
0: Not Shake It Off, no. Thanks, Joe. See ya. No. Jesse, oh, that's true, yes. Jesse Buckley won an Oscar for a role in Hamlet this year. That's true, actually, yeah. Amazing film, that. I don't know whether you've seen it. You need to be a bit emotionally strong to see it because it's very sad. But her performance is quite amazing, you know. 1-300-800-222. Angelo from East Perth. G'day, Angelo.
2: Hey, how's it going?
0: Pretty well. We're up to question number eight. We're in number one hits. Which 2008 song was Taylor Swift's first number one in Australia?
2: Was it Trouble?
0: No, it wasn't Trouble. Sorry, no, it was not. Lines are free. Everybody? No one's got the answer here on the text line too. Is this a hard one? Which Taylor Swift song was her first number one in Australia in 2008? 1-300-800-222 is my number. Aisha, hello. Hi, Aisha.
3: Oh, yes, hello. Oh,
0: hi. Question number eight, number one hits. Which 2008 song was Taylor Swift's first number one hit in Australia?
3: I really don't know. I'll have to take a guess. Was it something like Perfect for You or something like that, Perfect for Me or something?
0: No, not Perfect for You. Sorry.
3: Yep.
0: Okay. See ya. Bye-bye. No, not. That's not correct. What about Helen in South Melbourne? Are you a Swiftie, Helen?
4: What do you think, Phil?
0: I make no presumptions.
4: I think I know that song. It goes, cheer, cheer, the red and the white.
0: Oh, good on you, Helen.
4: Is that the one?
0: That's the one. That's the one, Helen.
4: Thank you.
0: In a small voice, but you know what? We're going to be back bigger and stronger next year.
4: We hit the post four times.
0: I know.
4: Philip.
0: I know.
4: We were better than them.
0: Yeah, well, I know. But you know what?
4: Do you enjoy the cricket?
0: Bye. That's something. Helen, bye-bye. Thank you. See ya. Bye. 1-300-800-222. Jesse Buckley's Irish, not British. Actually, that's true. Yes, that's true. Annette has got the right answer here. Ed in Perth's got the right answer. Melon Leeming's got the right answer. Anybody going to help me here? Number one hits. Which 2008 song was Taylor Swift's first number one in Australia? Brett in Texas in Queensland. G'day, Brett.
5: G'day, Phil. How are you tonight?
0: Pretty good. Are you a Swiftie? What's the answer?
5: No, but I'm a Lions supporter. I know that. Go the mighty Lions.
0: You lost Lockie Neal tonight. You heard the news?
5: Yeah, that's just a bit of a hiccup. He might play yet, so...
0: Yeah, maybe.
5: I haven't given up hope yet. Anyway, we can win without Lockie.
0: So. You can. Well, I was going to say, actually, you know what? You can certainly win without Lockie Neal. That's true. Yeah.
5: I just thought you were leaning a little bit too heavily towards Freo, Phil. That was all.
0: Oh, okay.
5: I just wanted to balance you up a bit. That was all.
0: Well, you know what? After being flogged by you in the grand final, Brett.
5: Yeah.
0: And also, it's an amazing performance, though, isn't it? Four grand finals.
5: It is.
0: It's an amazing performance. Good
5: luck. Last weekend was a great game, and let's hope this weekend's going to be equally as good.
0: Yeah. I don't reckon there's been a better game of footy for a very long time than last week's, I must say.
5: Unbelievable. Yep.
0: Question number eight. Which 2008 song was Taylor Swift's first number one?
5: Would it be Love Story?
0: Correct, it would. It would be Love Story.

0: doctors, British actors, Penny for them, or Famous Peters?
1: Oliver Famous Peter, thanks, Phil.
0: Famous Peter, why not? Sounds as though it could be okay, doesn't it, this category?
1: Yeah.
0: Question number 9. Which actor and comedian played Group Captain Lionel Mandrake, President Merkin Muffley, and also the title character in Dr. Strangelove?
1: Yeah. No, go the Lions, eh? Thanks, Phil.
0: Go the Lions, mate.
1: See you later.
0: See you, bro. Okay, who's going to help us here? Marty from Narracourt in South Australia. G'day, Marty.
2: Hi, how you going?
0: Not too bad. Not too bad. What do you reckon here?
2: Can I have the question again, sorry?
0: Yeah, of course. We're in a category called Famous Peters. Which actor and comedian played Group Captain Lionel Mandrake, President Merkin Muffley, and also the title character in Dr. Strangelove?
2: Was that Peter Sellers?
0: It was Peter Sellers. Very good, yes.
3: Try BA86543 Moscow.
4: Yes, sir.
3: You would never have found him through his office, Mr. President. Our premier is a man of the people, but he is also a man, if you follow my meaning.
5: What did you say?
6: I said Premier Kissov is a degenerate atheist.
3: Mr. President, I formally request that you have his ignorant
6: brutal. I'm sorry.
5: Mr. President,
3: you war mustering for it.
7: Gentlemen, you can't fight in here. This is the war room.
0: Yes, you can't fight in here. This is the war room. Question number 10, Famous Peters. We're in, if you like. Marty, we can move if you want to.
2: Can we go to the hits?
0: Yeah.
2: The music one?
0: Number one hits. We've got two left here. Which European capital appears in the title of a 1980 number one hit from Genghis Khan?
2: No, I wouldn't have a clue. I'll say Berlin.
0: Nope. Berlin, no, thank you. Not Berlin. Sophie from Glen Iris. Hi, Sophie.
8: Hi, Phil.
0: Which European capital appears in the title of a 1980 number one hit from Genghis Khan?
8: Genghis Khan? Oh, golly.
0: We're going back away, aren't we?
8: It's going back, and it's not Ultravox's Vienna. So I've got a bit of a guess. I'll say Paris.
0: Not Paris. No, thank you.
8: Thanks,
0: Sophie. Which capital city appears in the title of a 1980 number one hit from Genghis Khan? Chris from Pakenham. G'day, Chris.
9: Good evening, morning, yes.
0: Morning, evening. Question. Well, it's morning and evening on the program at the moment. That's true.
9: Yeah. The chap that I sent you a photo of the guitars before, the guy was on the...
0: Oh, thanks for that. Yes. Yeah, I saw that.
9: Talking about Martin guitars and how expensive they were. I've got a mate and I've had for about 15 years. Same kind of model at Tommy Emmanuel.
0: Yeah.
9: He plays it a bit better than I do. He's had a bit of success at his time playing guitar.
0: You're not talking about Tommy, of course.
9: Tommy, yeah. And the late Phil, his brother.
0: Oh, Phil, his brother, yeah.
9: He was an amazing guitarist.
0: Both beautiful guitarists, yeah, I know.
9: The Fender Telecaster is sitting next to that. I think Keith Richards got a few of them.
0: No. Nice. Mm. Good on you, Chris. Thank you, mate. Yes, thank you for the photo. Question number 10, which European capital? Well, European, interpreted broadly, appears in the title of a 1980 number one hit from Genghis Khan.
9: Genghis Khan sounds Mongolian, but it's Europe. It's kind of Asia.
0: I want you to interpret Europe broadly, yeah.
9: Brought over with a big fat hairbrush. I'll go Moscow.
0: Correct. Very good. Very good.

0: Yes, Moscow. Moscow, throw your glasses at them.
1: I've just realised how we got this thing, because the Olympic Games were on there, and that was a song for the Olympic Games.
0: Yeah.
1: And it was also handy for the guys who had a very small bladder.
0: Question number 11. There's one left in number one hits, if you like.
1: We'll go for it.
0: What was Madonna's first number one single in Australia?
1: The same.

0: Classics
1: I
0: there.
1: know.
0: So many. I'll get, well, not Like a Virgin, which I can't relate to, but
1: What, sorry, what was your answer?
0: Like a Virgin.
1: Correct. Yeah.

0: Naughty Madonna. There you go.
1: Well, I like Weird Al Yankovic's version better. Like a surgeon.
0: Question number. I'm getting away from this topic fast. Question number 12, Chris. That's it for number one hits. So we've got doctors, British actors, Penny for them, famous Peters.
1: Peters, well. I'll try not to think of ice cream as we do it.
0: Oh, yeah. They still make ice cream?
1: I had an accident a couple of years ago picking up some stuff from the lab there, and I tripped over and I crashed into the side of the lab and broke my radius and spilt the end of my driving for a while.
0: Oh, okay. What's that got to do with Peter's ice cream?
1: Well, it was a Peter's factory. It's Wellington Road in Belgrade.
0: Oh, you were in the Peter's factory. Okay.
1: Yeah, mm-hmm. Yeah.
0: Well, there you go.
1: It was very funny.
0: It was the only brand that I knew when I was a kid growing up, so, you know, it's indelibly frozen in my memory, as it were.
1: Well, the department, yes. And Peters and
0: I didn't know any others, no.
1: Peters and Streets and, yeah, that was about it. It was probably a simpler time, as somebody said before.
0: Yeah, it was. Mm. Every Sunday, for a special Sunday treat, which is, you know, once every 6 months probably, Dad used to go down to the shop and buy a Peter's Family Brick, which was basically just a big oblong of ice cream, and you'd carefully divide it up, you know, with laser-like scrutiny from the kids at the table to make sure that everyone got the same size.
1: Yes, it all melted by the time they actually got to did it all up properly. But, we had the famous Neapolitan.
0: Neapolitan's good.
1: If we were really good, we got some syrup flavour on top of it.
0: Oh, gee. You're posh. Mm. Posh in your place, Chris.
1: Question, very bourgeois.
0: Question number 12. We're in famous Peter's. No, we weren't. Where are we?
1: We're going to get Peter's. Yep.
0: We're staying with Peter's? Okay.
1: Hence the ice cream reference.
0: Okay. Who was the original lead singer of Genesis before he was replaced with Phil Collins?
1: Well, I was he replaced Phil was already there playing drums, so and had some singing duties, but Peter Gabriel.
0: Yeah, correct. Yes,
1: the genius.
0: Exactly.

0: Yes, the sledgehammer. All right, question 13, staying with famous Peters.
1: Yep.
0: Which legendary Parramatta Eels halfback was born on the 16th of June 1960 in Toowoomba?
1: His nickname's Snorky. I've seen him play. I'm going to have to kick myself in
0: that. Famous Peters, so we've got his first name, haven't we?
1: I always call him Snorky, and he's bald these days. Because I live in Melbourne. I grew up in Newcastle, and I know the rugby I used to follow Parramatta.
0: You've got him. You've got him, Chris.
1: Peter Sterling.
0: Thank you. Yes. I knew that was in there. It just had to be teased out. Peter Sterling, correct. Yeah. Okay, 1, 2, 3. That's 4 on the trot. Nice work.
1: Wow, that's a record.
0: Question number 14. Famous Peters, if you like.
1: Yep, keep going.
0: Which fictional Peter has been played on screen by Jeremy Sumpter, Levi Miller, and Robin Williams?
1: Peter Pan.
0: Correct. Peter Pan.
1: As soon as you said Mr. Robin Williams.
0: Indeed.
1: On the place, yeah.
0: Here he is.
2: Hook! The stories are true. He's come back to seek his revenge. Only you can save your children. You must make yourself remember.
3: Remember what?
2: Peter, don't you know who you are?
3: Oh, my God, where are we going?
2: To Never Never Land.
0: Ooh, off to Never Never Land.
1: I believe I could fly. I do believe in fairies.
0: Of course you do. Question number 15. This will be for 6 on the trot. Nice work, Chris.
1: Oh, that's great.
0: Last one in Famous Peters.
1: Yes, that'll do.
0: Which British actor who died in 2013 holds the record for the most Oscar nominations but never having a win?
1: I think...
0: Famous Peters.
1: And died when?
0: Which British actor who died in 2013 holds the record for the most Oscar nominations for acting without a win?
1: British actor. Trolling my addled mind. I know the first name's Peter.
0: I think we've got that.
1: I was going to say Peter Ustinov, but he's not strictly British, and he'd be dead a long time before that. I'll say Peter Pan again.
0: Thanks, Chris. That was a good effort.
1: Thanks for your time.
0: Well done. Well done. That was a very good effort. All right, 1-300-800-222. Dominic from Dubbo. G'day, Dominic.
4: Hi, how are you, Phil?
0: Pretty good. Which British actor who died in 2013 holds the record for the most Oscar nominations for acting without a win?
4: Oh, God. I'm not too sure, but I might have to take a pass away, Phil.
0: No good. Okie doke. No worries. No, that's okay. Joy has got the right answer. Joe from Melton's got the right answer. Paul from Plainlands. No, quite a few people were saying that too. Karen from Mullumbimby's got the right answer. Matt from Reservoir. Hello, Matt.
5: Oh, no.
0: Oh, no. Yes. He wasn't from Reservoir, so I suppose he can't be that famous, but there you go.
5: What was the question again? A British actor.
0: Which British actor who died in 2013... holds the record for the most Oscar nominations for acting without a win?
5: This is
0: and we're in a category called Famous Peters.
5: This is and as the previous caller correctly identified, I think his name's Peter, but you know when you took the very broad definition of Europe with
0: Genghis Khan. Yeah.
5: I'm wondering if a very broad definition of British would in. Anyway, the only name I can think of is Peter O'Toole, who would have been around long enough for me not to actually know anything, but it kind of feels the vibe, and I can't think of another potentially British Peter, but was he Irish?
0: Is that,
5: I don't know.
0: Is that your answer?
5: It's the only answer I've got.
0: Correct.
6: It's had the greatest power in 1,000 years, and after me comes John.
7: She'll be here soon, you know.
8: Who?
7: Mother.
9: I've only one desire left. She'll see you, King.
6: If you oppose me, I'll strike you any way I can. Is it rewarding despising me?
9: No.
6: Then stop!
0: How? Oh, yes, Peter O'Toole.
5: Now, you know, Phil, the...
0: He might have been Irish, actually, mightn't he?
5: It's that kind of name.
0: With a name like O'Toole, yeah.
5: Now, you know, we had a discussion about Barney Cooney the other night.
0: Yes.
5: I once worked for another person who I hope you can work out later and try and see if you can work out who it is, who became very obsessive at one point of watching a particular piece in the office of Lawrence of Arabia, where Lawrence says, yes, some of them will come for money, but some of them will come for something greater. They'll come for me. Onward to Aqaba. The hint being where they go to slaughter the Turks. But that's why I know my Peter O'Toole and my Lawrence of Arabia, but that is as much as I know.
0: He was a weird dude, Lawrence of Arabia.
5: Oh, very weird.
0: Yeah. Very weird.
5: Have you read
0: dude.
5: That bit? I quite enjoyed reading it. Was it Rob Dahl's? Was it Rob Dahl's or the Biggles guys? Autobiography that has that story of him turning up with a different name trying to enlist in the Second World War.
0: Well, he did.
5: And then telling him he wasn't fit, and then coming back with a letter an hour later from Buckingham Palace telling him to let him in.
0: That's right. He did. He enrolled. He tried to enlist as an ordinary sort of, you know, ordinary ranks person.
5: True to popular opinion around the traps, though, you basically kind of have to be weird to do great feats.
0: Maybe. Yeah. Do you think that's a thing? You have to be weird to do to be great. I don't know.
5: You've got to be different to be exceptional.
0: Different. That's true. That is true. Anyway, Norm from Inglewood said he should have won for Lawrence of Arabia, but unfortunately ran into Gregory Peck in To Kill a Mockingbird.
5: Oh, that's a bit like Gareth Evans and the and missing out on the Nobel Peace Prize because Mandela was up for it the same year.
0: Thank you, Matt. I'm sure Gareth would be in furious agreement. That's right.
5: I think you mean Gareth.
0: Question 16. We're in... no, we're not in anything. You have to pick... That's no more famous Peter. So we've got British actors, doctors, or Penny for them.
5: What is it, Penny for them?
0: Penny for them.
5: That's weird. I don't know. They all sound... so is it British actors?
0: British doctors, actors and actresses, doctors, Penny for them.
5: Has anyone touched any of the first two?
0: There's nobody. Nobody's had a crack at doctors yet.
5: Let's do doctors. This will be a terrible one. I'm not a science person.
0: Oh, well, you're assuming that's what it's all about.
5: Well, I don't have a lot to go on.
0: That's true. Doctors, question 16, played by Mike Myers. Which film doctor had, quote, one simple request, and that is to have sharks with laser beams attached to their heads?
5: Oh, I do know this, and it's still science-based. It's Dr. Evil.
0: It is Dr. Evil, yes.
10: Hey, Scotty, how you been, sport?
11: I got you a present.
10: Really?
11: Open the tank.
12: Open the tank!
10: Are those sharks with laser beams attached to their heads? Cool. You mean I actually have frickin' sharks with frickin' laser beams attached to their frickin' heads? You're the best evil son an evil dad could ever ask for.
11: I love you, Dad.
10: I love you, son.
0: Question 17. We're in doctors.
5: Yep.
0: Staying here, Matt?
5: Oh, it sounds like it.
0: Doctors... will prod McBurney's Point.
5: What?
0: Doctors will prod McBurney's Point to determine whether a patient is suffering from which ailment.
5: Oh.
0: If a doctor prods your McBurney's Point, what is the doctor trying to determine? What you're suffering from?
5: Okay, what would they prod?
0: No, we know what they prod. They're prodding McBurney's point.
5: Yeah, but what is McBurney's point? What is the point of McBurney? Sitting here eating my McDonald's in the car, Phil. So I feel like McBurney, what could be? So they prod something that's called McBurney's point. So it must be some sort of point to, and to work out what? So they prod McBurney's point to work, diagnose something.
0: Doctors prod McBurney's point to determine whether a patient is suffering from which ailment?
5: Alopecia.
0: Not alopecia, no. Thank you. Enjoy the rest of the burger. See ya.
5: Thanks.
0: Bye. Murray from Hoppers Crossing. G'day, Murray.
8: Hello, how are you?
0: Not bad. Question 17. We're in doctors. Doctors prod McBurney's point to determine whether a patient is suffering from which ailment?
8: I think it's appendicitis.
0: Correct. It is. Yes, it's appendicitis. You've got medical training yourself, Murray?
8: No, I'm not a doctor.
0: Question 18. We're in doctors. You can stay here if you like. Otherwise, you can move to Penny for Them or British Actors and Actresses.
8: Let's go British Actors and Actresses.
0: Last one in this category. Question number 18. Who is the most recent British actor to win Best Actor at the Oscars?
8: Anthony Hopkins.
0: Correct. Very good. He won for The Father.
8: For The Father, yes.
0: Yeah. Excellent work, Anthony Hopkins.

0: Hopkins. That's great. Okay, we've got two categories left, Penny for them or doctors. We're up to question 19.
1: With my great doctor training, we'll go back to doctors.
0: Doctors. Question number, hang on, 1, 2, 3, 4, 5, 6, 7. That's correct. Yeah, we're up to question number 19. Okay, doctors, question 19. Quote, when you're in love with a beautiful woman was a 1979 hit for which musical doctor?
1: Dr. Hook.
0: Dr. Hook. Oh, yeah, great song.

0: Yes. Kim from Blackmans Bay. Yes, receiving, Kim. We can't get to everyone. Darcy, by the way, says Peter O'Toole received an honorary Academy Award. He also won 4 Golden Globes. Yeah, well, not surprised. Murray, we're up to question 20. We're in doctors. You've been going well so far. Do you want to stay here?
1: Yeah, we'll stay there.
0: Which literary doctor was married to Mary Morstan from 1889 to around about 1900?
1: Which literary doctor
0: was married to Mary Morstan from 1889 to around about 1900?
1: I'm sorry, I have no idea.
0: No good. Thanks, Murray. Bye-bye. Okie doke. Jenny from Perth says, I love the existential questions from the former caller as to McBurney's point. Yeah, what is McBurney's? Well, obviously it's a point of your tum, isn't it, where doctors would prod. Question number 20. Ian from Dover. G'day, Ian.
2: Good morning, Bill.
0: Morning. Question number 20, doctors. Which literary doctor was married to Mary Morstan from 1889 to around 1900?
2: Dr. Watson?
0: Correct. Very good. Excellent work.
1: I can be lucky.
0: Dr. Watson, I presume, yes. No, well, not that one. Question 21. We've got one left in doctors, if you like.
2: Yes.
0: A de Havilland DH-50, known as Victory, was the first aeroplane used by which organisation? We're in a category called doctors.
2: Doctors. Let's call it the Royal Flying Doctor Service.
0: Correct. Yes, it was. The Royal Flying Doctor Service. All right, we've only got 4 left here, Ian. Honour and glory awaits you here. They're all in a category called Penny for Them.
2: That's all they're worth. Go for it.
0: I see.
2: I actually have a penny or two, yes.
0: Do you?
2: Yeah. I found them when I was cleaning out my father's estate years ago.
0: You didn't find a 1930 penny, did you?
2: No. I think I got 29 and 31. I can't remember. I got a little stash of them somewhere.
0: Is it the 1930 penny that's worth a fortune?
2: Yeah, I think they only ever made 5 of them or something.
0: Something like that. I remember as a kid I was obsessed by it and used to examine every penny there was.
2: It may have been a 30.
0: Yeah, well, that's true. Question number 22. We're in Penny for Them.
2: Yes.
0: Which American president is depicted on the US penny?
2: The US penny. Okay. Abraham Lincoln.
0: Correct. Very good. I'll put you on hold and we shall come back to you, all right, straight after the news.
3: Bringing us together.
4: Oh, the joy of chickens. Some people call them garden ornaments, time wasters. They've all got their little characters. Some of them are very chatty. Some of them will meet you at the back door.
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5: ABC News, I'm Thanmaya Navada. US President Donald Trump has used an address at the United Nations General Assembly to defend the US-Israeli war against Iran. He's argued the war has prevented the Islamic Republic from obtaining nuclear weapons and has stifled the world's greatest state sponsor of terrorism. The American leader has called on his fellow global leaders to support his administration's economic sanctions on the country. Addressing the assembly in New York, he's claimed energy prices will plummet soon if the world supports the U.S.
6: If we stand united, we will soon see a world free of the last 51-year menace of Iranian terror, and oil prices will come plummeting down even lower than they were at the start of the conflict. And they were very low. In the United States, they were really low.
5: Meanwhile, the Israeli Prime Minister says he'll use his speech at the UN to defend Israel's military actions in Gaza, while accusing New York Mayor Zohran Mamdani of supporting Hamas. Benjamin Netanyahu's comments are in response to remarks by the mayor, who's told CNN that the Israeli Prime Minister is a war criminal and an architect of a horrific genocide of the Palestinian people. Mr. Netanyahu and the Israeli government have continually denied claims of genocide in Gaza. Making news at home, Shadow Housing Minister Andrew Bragg claims the Labor government's housing and superannuation policies could turn Australians into forever renters. Opposition leader Angus Taylor has declined to weigh in on a debate over whether retirement savings could be used as collateral for a mortgage or to increase a person's borrowing capacity. The Super Members Council warns that such a policy would just inflate house prices. Senator Bragg has told 7:30 the coalition is still developing the policy.
7: We are embarking on a debate to better align the retirement and the housing systems, because we don't want to become a nation of retired renters. Now, there's nothing wrong with renting, but I'm worried it's going to become compulsory under Labor's terrible housing and superannuation policies.
5: Advocates say it's devastating but not surprising that several Australian women have lost their lives over the weekend. Two women, aged 90 and 23, were fatally stabbed in separate incidents in Sydney and Wagga Wagga, and another 70-year-old woman was found dead at a property in the Northern Tablelands. Some experts are calling for a national royal commission into domestic and family violence, while others want to focus on implementing existing recommendations. Sherelle Moody runs the database Australian Femicide Watch and says she's angry and sad that she's had to update it again.
8: When we see a cluster of deaths like this, everyone is really shocked and everyone is really angry and everyone is motivated to change it. But the reality is that we actually lose a woman or girl every 4 days in this country.
5: The ABC's independent ombudsman has found Four Corners breached four editorial standards in stories by sacked reporter Mahmoud Fazal. Chelsea Hetherington reports.
9: The ombudsman has identified breaches in editorial standards in two stories, while finding Four Corners had insufficient verification and fact-checking and a culture of limiting knowledge about anonymous sources. It found episodes entitled Cocaine Nation and Meth Highway failed to meet editorial standards for accuracy, fair and honest dealing, and independence. The Ombudsman has made seven recommendations, including amending the ABC's editorial standard on anonymity, further legal and editorial training for the Four Corners team, and more support for less experienced reporters. The ABC says it has accepted the recommendations in full and has begun to implement them.
5: Health officials in Indonesia say they've recorded more than 170,000 cases of acute respiratory infections due to wildfires that started last month. They said more than a quarter of those affected are toddlers. Millions of people across large swathes of Southeast Asia have been exposed to the smog, which in some areas has fueled pollution more than 15 times the World Health Organization's recommended level. An alliance of indigenous groups are trying to sue the Indonesian government over the impacts of the wildfires, led by Gloria Sernen.
10: In our lawsuit, we're calling on the Ministry of Forestry to audit the burned forest areas and take further legal action based on those findings. The prolonged dry season affecting Kalimantan this year is the result of the El Nino phenomenon.
5: And in sport, the NRL Grand Final will be without pre-game entertainment after talks broke down with Australian artist Tones and I. The NRL says the money that would have paid for the performance will be directed towards grassroots rugby league to help underprivileged children play the sport. And you're up to date with the latest from ABC News. More available at any time over on ABC Listen.
11: Queensland's weather for Wednesday, isolated to scattered showers east of about Hughenden to Roma over Cape York Peninsula and in the Western Gulf Country. Showers tending widespread at times along the north tropical coast. The chance of isolated thunderstorms in Capricornia as well as adjacent parts of the central and southern interior. Partly cloudy in the southwest and mostly sunny elsewhere. For the latest weather, stay tuned to your local ABC.
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0: Yes, well, hello and how are you? Philip Clark with you on ABC Radio. This is Nightlife. We are right across Australia on the local radio network everywhere. By the way, if you're in Townsville in Queensland, you might have problems with your 6:30 a.m. signal. If you're in the Upper Hunter, Murrurundi and Meruwa in New South Wales, you might have problems with your FM. 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But everybody else should be just humming along fine. 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Very good to be with you. Okay, we've got a few questions left in the Mighty Challenge, and then into our issues of the day. There's plenty of things to talk about. I wonder, let's continue this discussion about the smart glasses, because I see everyone's piling into them saying how dreadful they all are. Is that right, or is that an overreaction, do you think? Let's have a chat about that. There's plenty of other things to talk about as well, so you might have some issues you want to raise in our issue of the day. We'll do that, but we do have just three questions left in a little competition we call
1: The Mighty Challenge.
0: And Ian from Dover in Tassie was up on deck. He'd answered two straight off the bat, so he's got three left. G'day, Ian.
2: Good morning, good afternoon, good night.
0: Now, not necessarily. We're in a category called Penny for Them, and there are one, two, three questions left.
2: Let's see how far I can get.
0: Penny Hofstadter, played by Kaylee Cuoco, is a character from which nerdy sitcom?
2: Big Bang Theory?
0: Yes. Very good. Yeah, the Big Bang Theory. Nice work.
3: Okay, Penny, come on in.
4: Hey, guys.
5: See a Penny, pick her up, and all the day you'll have good luck.
4: No, you won't.
0: Yes, all right. Two left. Penny for them. Question number 24, Ian.
2: Yes.
0: Pennyroyal is a variety of which herb?
2: Mint.
0: Correct. Very good.
2: Dear Lord.
0: Pennyroyal.
2: You're going to hear a really loud stumble any moment.
0: Pennyroyal is a variety of which herb. You haven't been here before either, have you?
2: Yes, I can remember I blew a question about someone going across the large body of water, and I picked the Atlantic and it was the Pacific.
0: Oh, no. Well, Ian.
2: I'm self-advised about that.
0: No. Mmm.
2: Yeah, laugh away.
0: Well, no, I'm not laughing, I'm guffawing, but anyway.
2: No, that's fine. There's a few other people who are doing that right now too.
0: Question number 25. Penny for them. Ian from Dover in Tassie, for honour and glory and fame for

0: Good night, Bill.
1: Oh, thank Ian, you. See you, mate. Thank you. Oh, he's been there twice, and that's how it ended. Steve from Northam in WA. G'day, Steve.
2: Hi, Phil.
1: Penny Lane was released as a double A-side single with which other Beatles song?
2: I have no idea. I'm tossing up. I'm going to have a guess between Yellow Submarine and Lucy in the Sky with Diamonds. Would I be anywhere?
1: I don't answer questions. What do you want to go with, Steve?
2: I don't know. Yellow Submarine.
1: No, it's not Yellow Submarine. Sorry, Steve. No, it's not. George from Melville in WA. G'day, George.
3: I reckon I've got it.
1: Have you? Penny Lane was released as a double A-side single with which other Beatles song?
3: Love, Love Me Do?
1: No, it's not Love, Love Me Do. No, it's not. Phil from Judanna in Perth. G'day, Phil.
4: Hello, Phil. How are you going?
1: Pretty good. Penny Lane was released as a double A-side single with which other Beatles song?
4: I'm just trying to think what album Penny Lane was on. And I'm thinking it was Sergeant Pepper's. And if it was on Sergeant Pepper's, it would be A Day in the Life.
1: Oh, no. I was enjoying your thinking there, Phil, but it's not correct. Sorry. No, it's not correct. No. Claire in Canberra. Hi, Claire.
5: Hello, how are you?
1: Pretty good. Penny Lane was released as a double A-side single with which other Beatles song?
5: Strawberry Fields Forever.
1: Oh, yes. Yes, it was. It was Strawberry Fields Forever. Nice work.

0: Nice work, Claire. Very good. The magnet is yours. You only have to come in.
1: I was trying to get in before, but the phone didn't answer.
0: Oh, no, that's okay.
1: I did try.
0: That's no, that's okay. Doing a Bradbury is completely fine. Good on you. Okay, I'll put you on hold and we'll get some details from you. Good on you.
1: Thank you.
0: Thank you. Bye-bye. Claire from Canberra is the magnet winner tonight. Cheryl from Cherrybrook had Strawberry Fields. Kim from Blackmans Bay. G'day, Kim. Yes, correct. Brian, you had Obladee. No, it wasn't Obladee, Oblada. No. Chris from Pakenham had Strawberry Fields as well. So did plenty of other people. Jenny from Glenbrook. Sean in Hobart, good. Kim from Blackmans Bay says, "Why don't you answer on the phone line?" Kim, we do have a few calls. Anyway, thank you, everyone. Nice work and a nice challenge.
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0: All right, plenty of time to have a chat tonight in the last hour of the program. If you would like to, if you've got something on your mind which you would like to raise, then give us a ring. Issues of the day, 1-300-800-222. Plenty of lines free, so grab one. I thought we could raise this issue of smart glasses again. There's more and more people seem to wanting to crack down on them. Well, I wonder whether we've overreacted on this. And are apps making life simpler or worse, do you think? In Brisbane, there are more than 2,500 paid parking spaces that are now app only. Is this going over the top, do you think? 1-300-800-222. Or issues that are on your mind, love to talk, and lines are free. So give us a bell. We'll do that. Here's America.

0: 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All right, issues of the day. Lines free.
1: Issue of the day.
0: Plenty of things around. These smart glasses are getting more popular, but there's also a lot more people cracking down on them. I noted that the WA government says they're going to ban them in public schools completely, the possession of them, certainly the wearing of them, from term four. Are we overdoing it? Because plenty of people with low vision or hearing or vision impaired people find these things incredibly helpful. What do you think? Would you trust smart glasses with your personal information? And what's the difference between smart glasses and a handheld mobile phone anyway? Also, which can take photographs. 1-300-800-222 is the number. Joy of Logan says, "Sigh, that song reminds me of the hopeful days of my youth." I know what you mean, Joy. It was. It is. Yeah. It is a bit. It is a bit like that. That is true. Jenny in Perth says, "Phil, as a Fremantle supporter, suddenly Saturday is becoming much closer. My son's flying home from Copenhagen in Denmark just to see the grand final in Fremantle. He and his sister went down to Frio in 2013. Given that excitement, even though they're lost, he still wants to be there. Me too. Crazily, it's costing him less flying from Copenhagen to Perth than from Perth to Melbourne." Oh, no. But regardless of win, draw or win, it's still going to be intense and amazing. That's true, Jenny. That is true. Is that right? The flight from Copenhagen to Perth is cheaper than the flight from Perth to Melbourne. I haven't looked. Wonder what the flights are. I must say, ages ago, I did preemptively book a flight to Melbourne just in case my team got in, but I'm having to get a credit on that. 1-300-800-222. Steve from Northern, lines free. Any topic you like. G'day, Steve.
2: G'day, Phil. Hey, I've got these glasses on now.
0: Yeah.
2: And as everyone just about knows by now, I got run over and my optic nerve's got severed, so I'm totally blind.

0: Mate, they're just amazing. Like I can, if I lose something like I did the other day, I dropped some money, right? And I had no idea where it would be. So I connect to one of 10 million volunteers around the world through an app on the glasses called Be My Eyes. And somebody looks through my camera where I'm looking and talks to me at the same time like I'm talking to you now.
1: Hang on, so there's an app. How do you get on the app? What do you just talk to it, do you?
0: Yeah, I don't want to say it because it might...
1: No, it'll activate. It'll activate everybody's glasses all over the joint, yes.
0: No, it won't because I'm on the phone. But you say, be my eyes, and that'll be my eyes. That'll connect me to a person, and they'll tell me what I'm looking at. But do you know, Phil, I could, if you've got a spare 3 minutes, I could break a world record here.
1: Go on.
0: I could be the only person on the planet and in the history of the ABC to ever tell a poem through a pair of glasses.
1: To ever what? Tell a poem?
0: Yeah, through a pair of glasses.
1: What do you mean?
0: Well, I'm wearing glasses and I'm telling a poem if you let me.
1: Is the poem reciting it to you in your ear? Is it?
0: No.
1: What's happening?
0: If you let me recite a poem now, I'll be the first one in the world to ever recite a poem on the ABC through a pair of glasses.
1: Well, if you talk to me now and recite a poem, Steve, you wouldn't be the first.
0: No, but through a pair of glasses, I would.
1: But you're not, anyway, I don't understand.
0: I'm talking to you right now through my glasses. So, may I recite Clancy of the Overflow?
1: Yeah, no, exactly. We had a bit of that the other night. We're good, yeah.
0: No, I would do the whole thing, though.
1: Oh. Well, let's not do the whole thing now again, Steve, but I get what you're saying. Okay, so anyway, from your point of view, you reckon they're pretty useful.
0: They've opened my world, Phil. I'm connected to the mobile phone. They're connected by Bluetooth to the mobile phone.
1: Yeah.
0: So everything a mobile phone can do, I can activate it by voice.
1: Right.
0: And the glasses just, and they have surround sound, nothing in your ear. They're just the speakers are around your temple area.
1: Yeah. Fantastic. Fantastic. Go on, you, Steve. Thank you. I wonder whether other people agree with this or not. 1-300-800-222 is the number. Thank you, Bobby. Bobby says, by the way, flights at the moment, Perth to Melbourne, return $3,000. Well, the flight from Copenhagen to Perth would be cheaper than that. It would be. It is price gouging, isn't it? Don't you think? I mean, I understand there's demand, sure. But, you know, when you've got a sitting duck, they don't miss you, do they? $3,000 return at present. What's the normal return flight Perth to Melbourne? $700 or $800, would it be? I don't know. 1-300-800-222, $3,000 return. Lines are free if you would like. On the world today, there was a story about airfares for the weekend footy match. Perth to Melbourne returns up to $6,000. Brisbane to Melbourne, $2,000. Yikes, says Jane. Yeah, no, the gouging is incredible, isn't it? That's why, I mean, ages ago, I did book a flight to Melbourne on the off chance that my team would get in because I was feeling quite chuffed at the time. This is well before the Pullman Five. So I'll have to get a credit on it, although someone said the credit ain't what it's jacked up to be. 1-300-800-222 is the number. Lines are free. Bruce in Double Bay. G'day, Bruce.
2: Oh, hi. You know they're getting the planes now to go vast times, 13 hours, and they're going to fly Australia. But we go over the North Pole to get to Europe. It's amazing, isn't it?
1: Yeah, those polar routes, yeah.
2: Now, the topic I want to raise, and it's the first time in this campaign, somebody collapses, right? Is there a doctor in the house? There's six doctors, two are medical, then there's a

0: a music doctor or a PhD doctor or something. I'd like to see when you type it on a letter, doctor, and then you have M for medical, or doctor, surgeon, S, and so on. And I'd like you to help me to fill in some of them, like what would you, for a PhD, what would you put as a title?
1: Well, people who've got a PhD from a university are entitled to call themselves doctor, aren't they? That's true, although they couldn't help you take your appendix or prod the McBurney's point.
0: Yes, exactly. McBurney's point being halfway between the umbilicus and the iliac crest, the blunt at the front of your pelvic bone.
1: Oh, that's very good.
0: I'm the doctor.
1: Hang on, just one second, Bruce. I had a text from a cardiologist here, which I was just trying to find, which now I can't find. That's right. See, it's the most. You'll confirm this. Apparently, it's the most. If you've got appendicitis, McBurney's point is the point which hurts the most.
0: Yes. Well, I did many years on the staff at major hospital where I was tummy orientated in diagnostic radiology. And if you want to understand what's going on, think of the whole of your bowel and the stomach and everything as a straight tube from your mouth to your anus. So the pain of appendicitis is first in the umbilical region, tummy button region, and then it shifts across where the appendix is when inflammation occurs there. So you nearly always get a clear story of, I felt sick, it's around my tummy button, and then it goes across to McBurney's point.
1: Oh, I see. Okay.
0: Yeah. Now,
1: anyway, back on the title of doctors. And why does it bother you that people are calling themselves doctors? Oh, you mean because they're not medical doctors? Okay.
0: Yes, exactly. Yes. There's been many examples. But,
1: well, hang on, Bruce.
0: It'd be nice just to have it clear. I think some countries started doing it because I brought the subject up with friends and things like that. They just have BRM for a 4D doctor and so on. But the one that would be hard to sort out would be Doctor of Psychiatry or Doctor of Philosophy.
1: Well, hang on, Bruce, don't dentists call themselves doctor these days, even though they're not actually doctors?
0: Yes, that would be DRD, you see.
1: Yeah.
0: If you gave them the title.
1: Well, I'd put F, F in brackets after the dentist for fangs,
0: yes.
1: Bruce.
0: Well, the campaign started. Thank you for your help.
1: Thank you, Bruce.
0: Bye bye.
1: See ya. You might like to comment. 1-300-800-222 is the number. Lines are free. Grab one. Issues of the day. Things that are on your mind. Tell me about it. Kaz from Lily asks, Phil, there was an article about smart glasses on the 7:30 report tonight. Explained how easy they are to hack into. Others can take control of them remotely. Very easy. Yeah, I know, but it just seems to, I don't know, is there a bit of an overreaction? You can take photographs of people with your mobile phone on the bus or the plane or the train or the swimming pool at the moment. No one seems to be agitated about that. G'day, Stuart.
2: Phil, g'day, mate. How you doing?
1: Hang on, speaking of vision impaired people, have you got these things or not?
2: Oh, I was talking to a friend of mine who was blind, Phil. And like Steve said, it's really made a massive impact in their life. Now, I kind of thinking about getting into it. But when Steve said that, I thought, well, maybe I should. But just imagine, you know, electric cars now, Phil, it's a bit of a problem crossing the road. And seriously, it would be nice if you got, said, see with me or whatever, and someone who's got a warped sense of humour walked in front of a truck, wouldn't it?
1: Stewie, you ought to get a pair of these things.
2: Yeah, I'm really thinking about it, Phil, after what Steve said and a few other people have. I'm thinking it might change my life a lot. Because I remember going, I live about a kilometre and a half from the centre of Victor Harbour.
1: Yeah.
2: It takes me about, if I walk, it's pretty hard, along the gutters and everything, it takes me about half an hour.
1: Yeah.
2: This would make a big difference, for sure. I'm really thinking about getting some, so I don't really understand, Phil, what's the problem here, because there's so many gadgets around and cameras and everything. What's wrong with a person making a spectacle of themselves?
1: Boom, boom. Thank you.
2: Well, I don't really get it.
1: Thank you. No.
2: It sounds for blind people, I think it's really people with a handicap. Like Steve said, it's a it's miraculous. It's incredible stuff.
1: No, I agree. And some people are saying, well, yeah, I know that no one's trying to restrict use to them, but maybe that should be. But I just wonder whether, like, everyone seems to be highly agitated that you can take photographs of people, but heaven's sake, you can take photographs of people with a mobile phone at the moment, surreptitiously. Thank you, Stewie. 1-300-800-222 is the number. Any topic you like. We're talking about smart glasses. We're talking about the ubiquitous apps in Brisbane. More than 2,500 paid parking spaces are now app only. Dear, oh, dear. So, I mean, you have to have your phone on you at all times, don't you? So you can be taking photographs of anybody. I don't quite get the... I mean, okay, of course, if you're a creep, you're a creep. I get that, but there are other opportunities other than these glasses, aren't there? Kerry from Kangaroo Point. G'day, Kerry.
3: Yeah, hello, Phil. Yeah, just quickly on dentistry, I had a crown done by a doctor of dentistry.
1: Oh, yeah. Oh, a doctor of dentistry?
3: Yeah. Is there
1: such a thing?
3: Yes.
1: Okay.
3: Yeah, no, and he did a top job. He was so proud of the work that he called his associates in to have a look.
1: Hang on, but I thought dentists just did a dentistry degree. Yes. You're saying you can do a PhD in dentistry, can you?
3: Well, Phil, I'm not sure, but he definitely traded under he was a doctor of dentistry.
1: Well, I know they call themselves doctors these days. Apparently they are allowed to, but I don't know whether medical doctors get a bit, you know, cheesed off about this or not.
3: I understand, Phil. I just wanted to mention a few things about Peter O'Toole. O'Toole was born in Leeds of Irish parentage.
1: Okay.
3: Yeah, gee, he made some great films.
1: He did.
3: We mentioned,
1: so if he's born in Leeds of Irish... If he's born in Leeds of Irish parents, is he Irish or is he English?
3: Well, him and Richard Harris used to get up to so much mischief. They were both very heavy drinkers.
1: Yeah.
3: And I love Richard Harris. A movie called The Sporting Life is one of my all-time favourites.
1: Mm-hmm.
3: But he made The Lion in Winter, The Night of the Generals, my favourite year. God, he made some great films. And I just woke up as you were asking that question. And I was too late, of course, to get in. But, it brought back a lot of memories because I have read his book on his life story. And on Lawrence of Arabia, not Peter O'Toole. I tried to read a book that he wrote and I couldn't read it.
1: Yeah.
3: It was just about, I had to put it down. The best books mainly are written by some other people for them or in cooperation with somebody. But, yeah, he was a fantastic actor and he probably should have got an Oscar for Lawrence. But
1: He should have got
3: Kill a Mockingbird was fantastic, of course.
1: Yeah, that's right. Someone said that's the year that was on, David Lean's Lawrence of Arabia, The Life of T.E. Lawrence. He ran into Gregory Peck with To Kill a Mockingbird, yeah. Okay.
3: Yeah, I've got the 50th edition of To Kill a Mockingbird.
1: Yeah.
3: I reckon the movie is better than the book.
1: Yeah. Okay.
3: What do you think?
1: Don't know. I haven't read the book, and here's the thing. I haven't seen the movie, I don't think. I mean, I know about it so much that but I don't think I've ever actually seen it.
3: Oh, Phil, you should at some point.
1: Yeah, I know, I will.
3: Very, very good.
1: Yeah. All right, thanks, Kerry. See you, mate.
3: Okay, Phil. Thank you,
1: bye. Thoughts, okay. Steve in Perth, I've got you there. Dave in Bundaberg. G'day, Dave.
4: Good morning, how are we?
1: Morning, I'm extremely well.
4: I just want to throw something out there and see what everyone thinks. Instead of the government taxing everyone to get money and then with this fuel excise, the budget losing billions of dollars a go, and then them giving us like a $2 a week tax cut, how about the government buy either Coles or Woolworths, and then they can manipulate the price of food and actually feed the country. I know there's at a reasonable price. I know there's a lot of cities in America now that are actually buying supermarket chains so they can do that for their citizens. And at People might say, oh, that's a waste of money. It's going to increase inflation. But you're going to have an asset there. And then once times are better, then you can get rid of that asset. So I think we need to go back to the way it was when governments actually owned corporations that actually made money for the budget.
1: I just want to think in Australia, that's never happened in this country, have they? I'm just trying to think whether that's... I mean, governments have owned the Commonwealth Bank, of course, and they own TAA, the airline. They own Telstra, of course, the phone company. I mean, that's true, owning a supermarket, gee, that'd be a stretch, wouldn't it?
4: Well, not really, because all the infrastructure's there, the staff is there.
1: Yeah.
4: And you'd be able to manipulate the prices of food so that you could actually feed everyone in the country. Mm. The rich.
1: Who would you put in charge, though, Dave? Are you going to put Barnaby Joyce in charge of the minister for supermarkets?
4: Oh no, you'd have someone who was specialised in that field.
1: Right.
4: But this is just to help people in the cost of living crisis, that's all. So.
1: Yeah. Well, I mean, that's right. There's a strong argument, I guess, Dave, isn't there, for a return to sort of a lot of those community co-ops and so on. But the trouble is the big supermarkets, I mean, the Colesworths, have put all these other joints out of business, haven't they, because of their buying power?
4: No, yeah, exactly right. But the government needs to give something back to the people. And I just see... see it as a way that they can, and at the end of that, they've still got the asset, and they can sell it and recuperate their money. So
1: yeah. For no, it's an interesting idea, Dave. There is absolutely no doubt there. I mean, people are feeling it, and there's a reason for people. The reason why people are feeling it is because real wages have fallen. And
4: no, that's
1: you know, and you'd like the government to come out one day and just say it. You know, like, we know real wages have fallen, and this is what we're going to do about it. But they're not,
4: they could even buy, you know, one of the largest cattle stations. I think we got more cows and sheep here than there is people, and yet you go and buy two steaks at any of the supermarkets, and it's $30 or $40. Like, it's just getting beyond out of control. So
1: meat is ridiculously expensive.
4: Yeah.
1: I don't know whether you've tried to buy it recently, but I bought a steak yesterday, just as a joke, you know. I mean, I don't know who can afford them, really.
4: Yeah, well, that's why mince and sausages are popular. So
1: yeah. Well, I agree with that too. on you, Dave. Thanks, mate.
4: Thanks for your time.
1: No, appreciate it. 1-300-800-222. As my texter says, we owned Qantas and we owned the Commonwealth Bank, and it wasn't really the government's to sell back to us, but they did. I know. Yeah, I know. Telstra, a publicly owned corporation, was sold to us with the issue of Telstra shares, wasn't it? How crazy is that? Steve from Perth. G'day, Steve.
5: Yeah, g'day. Look, I wouldn't mind commenting on what Dave was just talking about, but I rang in because the ban that they're putting on those smart glasses in schools is because you can film people covertly. So you can get rid of the light and people don't know they're being filmed. Plus, they don't trust the companies. Yeah, this is what they were saying. You know, they don't trust the companies keeping them safe. So that's the main reason that there's a problem with that. But there is
1: you can do it, but can't you do it anyway, Steve? I mean, anyone can film anybody with a mobile phone. You can just hold the phone up and pretend you're looking at pictures, but you're not.
5: But people cotton onto that fairly quickly, and there is also in the schools. If you've got a handicap, if you're blind or whatever, then there's an allowance made for that. Now, what Dave was saying about buying back the supermarkets,
1: yeah,
5: he said, well, don't do that. Just nationalise all the mines. They should never. If they nationalise all the mines, then they get mining companies to run them on contract. That would be much better. Yeah.
1: Would you get them to do it? You know,
5: When they tried to bring that super profit mining tax in, that said that after they paid all their costs and made $40 billion, then the tax would come in. And all these people, we'll lose all the mining. There'll be all these workers sacked. Well, you're going to tell me the company's going to turn around and go, we're going to make $40 billion before we have to pay another cent of tax, and we're going to walk away from it. It was just such a ridiculous.

0: this argument.
1: Yeah.
0: But, you know, the fact is that you either got to nationalise them, or you've got to make sure they're paying the right royalties and taxes on it.
1: Yeah, yeah. Yeah, I can, so, if I ask this question, Steve, do you, as an Australian, do you reckon that we've ever got good value out of the minerals that we own?
0: No.
1: The answer's got to be no, doesn't it?
0: No, that never. We've never had. We're mugs. Yeah. If you look at the way other countries around the world do it, we're absolute mugs. Mm. We give it away for nothing.
1: Mm.
0: And we go, oh, we're lucky that they choose to come and mine for us. We've got the resources and the stable government, and you know, I just don't understand why politicians and people have this attitude that we have to go, you know, beg for someone to come and take our minerals and our wealth away from this country. Mm. We just give it away.
1: Yeah, thanks, Steve. A lot of people would agree with what you're saying. Thanks for the text, by the way. Someone's texted in saying, what do you mean the government buy Woolworths? At $38 a share, there are nearly 1.3 billion shares on issue. Do the maths, noting their profit margins around 6%. Yeah, I cannot imagine governments buying supermarkets, but, you know, there are powerful arguments, I think, to go back to earlier models, which might have been better, co-ops in particular. Richard in Hobart. Hello, Richard.
2: Good evening, Philip. Well, good morning, I should say.
1: Morning, where you are, yeah.
2: Indeed. Couple of quick fires. Firstly, meat, steaks, yeah, not just the expense, but the quality has gone down incredibly. Don't know why. No flavour, no texture. The chewiness, don't even start me on that. The AI glasses. Yeah, I mentioned a few weeks ago, storm in a teacup. There's technology out there that's been out there for a decade with little mini cameras that no one can even see. That you could, if you were that sort of weirdo that you wanted to tape people unnecessarily, like that's easy peasy. But the one I want to sort of make a little bit of mention of is you made mention of something about somewhere in Queensland with parking apps and stuff like that.
1: With that.
2: Look. This is a gripe of mine from over 10 years ago. When did the world, or at least in Australia, define you must have a mobile phone to become part of society?
1: Well, that's the way it's become, isn't it? I mean, I know. Yeah, I agree.
2: It just happened over a slow but quick process, Oxymoron, but it was sort of like. And that's why so many, particularly older people or people that me, like, had a little bit of a technology gap for a while until I caught up, was sort of like, what the bloody hell? When you have to have a mobile phone, you have to go out and spend your whatever, $1,000, $2,000 on a phone to be able to function in society, to pay your bills, to pay your
1: you have to use the app, Richard. You have to use the app. No, you can't do it over the phone. Just use the app on your phone. Well, hang on. Why do I have to do that? That's right.
2: Exactly. But the way it sort of happened, it was almost sort of like this involuntary sort of invasion of our not privacy, but of our world that was just all of a sudden, it just sort of an education process that no one was really educated about. It was just like, I'll try and learn how to do that, and yeah, great, and then you have to do that, and then very quickly it was sort of like it was mandatory. It's a discussion that's sort of not really, unfortunately, particularly the older people in society have just been absolutely dumped in a heap there, and I think it's just a little bit cruel, but I know it's a sign of the times, and that's the way it was and happened, but yeah, anyway.
1: Well, there was a whole generation of people, my parents included, for example, who were extremely uncomfortable with the demise of bank tellers and the rise of the ATM and couldn't get their heads around the ATM. Well, you know, if they did get their heads around the ATM, where would they be now? Because the ATMs are gone too.
2: Exactly. It is just it's an evolving world that is just happening. So
1: yeah, quickly. I know.
2: But back to the steaks. When can we get just a good, tasty steak that hasn't been all that good stuff?
1: If you're in Hobart, if you're in Tassie, Richard, if you're in Tassie and you can't find a tasty steak, you're not trying, are you?
2: Well, no, we're not. There's no local abattoirs. There's one abattoir in Tassie apparently that's too hard for the smaller producers, too expensive for the smaller producers.

0: to access. Was it, see, the Coles or Woolies has just ditched meats, buying our meats here altogether. They've decided, which, by the way, is just ridiculous, because originally they used to buy our meats down here, ship it to the mainland, process it, and then send it back again, which is just, again, the insanity of that sort of thing. So, it is actually really hard to get good quality meats, because it's people aren't allowed to butcher their own produce at all. Look, simple things like, I'm getting off track here, but we have a feral deer population in Tasmania, and deer meat is just magnificent. It really is. But we, as of about a year or two ago, actually, there's some limited people that have been able to butcher what they shoot with special permits, and it's all quite a thing. But all this fabulous produce at our fingertips that we can't use because of regulation.
1: Well, deer meat, as you say, Richard, is a perfectly good meat. That's true.
0: And this is a feral animal that is literally taking over Tassie, and I'm not joking, by the way. They have gone ballistic, and I know one particular commercial. He's a shooter that's employed by the people that run the wind farms. I can't say too much about where and where, but he's employed to go and destroy the animals, and he can take whatever he wants for his own personal use, for dog food and stuff, but he can't commercially sell it. It's literally hundreds of animals that are just destroyed and
1: that's
0: absolutely ridiculous.
1: Nuts. Thank you, Richard. Bye-bye.
0: Thank you, mate.
1: Nuts. I agree with that. Look, just to point back on the airline flights and the $3,000, $6,000 fares being charged from Perth, Melbourne return. Bob from Northam says, Phil, the one point is that to get an aeroplane seat from Perth to Melbourne, of course, the aeroplane has to get there first. So there are 23,000 extra seats who'll fly to Perth empty, cruise on overtime, et cetera, et cetera. Then the reverse on Sunday after the match. So the cost covers the dead running plus a loading. Oh, well, that may well be right, I suppose, because prior to the match, there's not going to be a massive traffic from Melbourne to Perth, is there? So, okay, I hadn't thought about that. Maybe that's part of it as well. Thanks, Bob, for raising that. John from Geelong. G'day, John.
2: Yeah, how you going?
1: Not bad. You want to talk about data centres?
2: Yes.
1: Go on.
2: Yeah. All this angst about they're using billions of litres of water is not true.
1: Well, I don't think they're using billions of litres of water, but go on, yeah.
2: I just finished afternoon shift or night shift on one, building it.
1: Oh, well, a data centre?
2: Yeah.
1: Whereabouts in Geelong?
2: Tragonina.
1: Okay.
2: I had an hour to come home, finished about 12:30, and it takes about an hour to get home. They use 1% of the water. Now, what they use to cool is, you know what you put in your radiator?
1: Yeah.
2: Coolant. In the millions of litres of coolant. Now, this is important, right?
1: Hang on. So you're saying they're not using water at all. They're using a coolant. Okay.
2: Yes.
1: Okay.
2: They're using the coolant like in the radiator.
1: Yeah.
2: But it has to be flushed every couple of months.
1: With water.
2: With water.
1: Okay.
2: So 1% is water. But what happens with that? It goes to the Western treatment plant, the sewage plant, and then it is used for irrigation on the vegetables.
1: Mm.
2: So it's a win-win for the farmers as well.
1: Yeah. Yep. Okay. I've never looked at this topic in great detail, John. I probably should, but I never understood if it's just used as coolant water, you'd think that you want to have a closed system like you have in a car anyway. Yeah.
2: That's what it is.
1: Okay. It is like that. Yeah. Okay. Thanks, John. Thanks for letting us know about that, which makes more sense. Julian Geelong says, yes, maybe we should be issuing food stamps like we hear about in the US. Do we want to get to that? Surely not. What? Anyway, these are mean.

0: is tested at a higher threshold than usual. Usual means tested benefits to capture more people. There's something seriously wrong if we're getting into a situation where we need to issue food stamps, isn't there? Do you think? Sally from Ingleburn, I'll come to you in a second. Michael from Dalkeith in WA. You wanted to talk about the glasses, Michael?
1: Yeah, mate, yeah, these glasses.
0: Yeah.
1: It was on the news tonight, and I said to my wife, I don't know why to complain about these glasses. I says, I think I bought something in China about 10 years ago. It's got a memory card, and it's just a key ring. And you can record like a camera.
0: Oh, there was a key. Oh, it was a camera and a key ring. Okay, yeah.
1: A little key ring.
0: Yeah.
1: I bought it some 10 years ago in China.
0: Yeah.
1: It's got a 32 gig memory card.
0: Yeah. Well, that's probably right. I mean, you can buy little key or little pinhole cameras, can't you? That you can wear and all sorts of things. Yeah, yeah.
1: And when you talk about these big centres there for backup centres, computer things, using all this water.
0: No, the data centers you're talking
1: about. Data centers, that's a closed system of water. They've got cooling towers.
0: Yeah.
1: That's what they got.
0: Yeah.
1: They've got cooling towers, and it's a bit like different to a high-rise multi-story office tower.
0: Yeah.
1: With a cooling tower or your big library,
0: you know
1: what people are panicking about.
0: Okay. There is a point about them. They do apparently use a fair bit of water, but according to our caller, not as much as people think. Sally from Ingleburn. G'day, Sally.
2: G'day. Look, the previous caller was talking about the chewiness and the tastelessness of meat.
0: Yeah.
2: The major supermarkets buy tougher cuts of meat that are cheaper, I dare say from older animals, and they sell them to us at a hiked up price. Mum once or twice bought a tray of chicken from one of those big supermarkets, nameless, and she brought it home, and even though she cooked it in a steamy atmosphere in the saucepan for a long time, it just came out as being tough and dry and coarse. And we have a few suburbs down where they sell fresh chicken. It's a chicken shop.
0: Yeah.
2: You bring it home. I swear to God, you can slice that chicken in your plate with a butter knife. It is that soft and that juicy. Basically, supermarkets are buying now, and they're putting in a tray and covering it with that clean wrap. Tougher cuts of meat, cheaper cuts of meat from older animals, and they're selling it to us at a hiked up price because the better quality is exported at a higher price.
0: Is it?
2: Oh yeah.
0: Yeah.
2: Oh yeah.
0: Mm.
2: Oh yeah.
0: Mm.
2: Yeah.
0: Mm.
2: That's why that gentleman, he was dead right. Yes. Meat from supermarkets is tough. It is chewy and it is tasteless. He's not wrong.
0: Yeah. Yeah. Well, I just don't know who affords to buy it, really, because the price.
2: Mate, it's just amazing how we are being pushed to the limit, and for less and less quality.
0: Mm. Yep. Thanks, Al.
2: Have a good day.
0: You too. Bye-bye. John from Newcastle says, maybe the venison is too dear. Boom, boom. Yeah, that's true. Supermarkets. My texter does not have a high opinion of supermarkets or dentists. Dentists are just doing their job, you know. I know I have the same fear of going to them as you probably do. Lorenzo from Fulham Garden says, well, Phil, there are plenty of affordable, healthy, plant-based options. Yeah, well, okay, maybe there are. Maybe there are. But why should people have to feel as though they're being forced to that because of the high price of these things? But reasonable cuts of meat, just the price of it, astonishing. I've asked my butcher, I said, who buys this? Really? You can look at the prices of some of these things. I mean, you know, good quality Scotch fillets, for example, or T-bones, for example, are, 40, 50, 60, more dollars a kilo. And if you're looking at a steak, you're thinking, gee whiz, I'll take out a bank loan almost. 1-300-800-2.

0: possible too. Paul from Esperance says the data centres produce mega heat and need mega water to mix with the coolant, which is highly toxic. Well, coolant is toxic, isn't it? If you need to flush out the coolant, I wonder where it all goes. Yes, she's right, says that Sally, says my text. The big operators need to be scrutinised far more closely. Sue and Mudgy Ghost says, go to a butcher, you get better meat. Oh, yeah, well, that's what I try and do. I try and go to a butcher and shop that way. Anyway, look, thank you, everyone. Good conversation.
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0: Dusty Springfield is going to get us up to the news. We've got Francis to follow.

0: Dusty Springfield, son of a preacher man. Okay, here's a preacher man for you. And his name is Francis Leach. Reverend Leach, good evening to you.
1: Testify to Dusty in Memphis. What a record, eh?
0: What a record. What a singer.
1: Oh,
0: bow,
1: so good.
0: Bow down. What a, yes, I know.
1: Anyway, yes, I testify and bow down to, was it Mary Margaret O'Brien? Was that her name?
0: Yeah, it was.
1: Catholic girl. I tried to name my daughter Dusty.
0: Did you?
1: I failed.
0: What, you got pushback?
1: I got pushback.
0: I think it's a great name for a girl.
1: Thank you, Phil.
0: I've been with you, Francis. Oh, you got pushback.
1: I got Eve Marie instead. Okay.
0: Well, that's pretty sweet too. Yeah, good on you. Have a good one, Francis. Talk tomorrow.
1: See
0: you. Here's the news.
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3: 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But there's heaps going on.
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4: ABC News, I'm Thanmaya Navada. Donald Trump has told the United Nations General Assembly he could annihilate Iran should it not agree to a deal to end their war. The US president has defended the US-Israeli war against Iran in his address to the UN, arguing it's prevented Tehran from acquiring nuclear weapons. He's also denounced the International Criminal Court, calling on all of its staff to resign, and rejected calls to regulate AI. Mr. Trump says he has a big choice to make on Iran.
5: Do I drive them into hell with no chance of survival and no hope of future greatness or generations? But I believe we'll make a deal right after the election, because it doesn't make sense.

0: It's for them not to.
1: With some analysis on the US president's address, here's America's editor John Lyons from New York.
2: But I think the bit that was certainly the most newsworthy was when he used the word annihilate, and he said he has a big decision to make, and that is whether to make a deal with Iran or to annihilate the Islamic Republic and to do it quickly, never giving them a chance to kill and destroy people and countries again. So fairly extraordinary, or was an extraordinary moment, to have the President of the United States standing inside the United Nations General Assembly, inside the chamber, threatening to, in quotes, annihilate a member country.
1: Meanwhile, the head of the UN has called for the pioneers of artificial intelligence to share information with the world on the possible risks. In his last address to the Assembly as Secretary General, Antonio Guterres has warned that AI must be kept in human hands.
3: Those countries leading this technological revolution must share information on emerging safety risks, cooperate on testing and evaluation, and work towards common safeguards that protect us all.
1: Shadow Housing Minister Andrew Bragg claims Australians can still get a good return from investing in housing, not just superannuation. He's reignited the fight over retirement savings, floating the idea of potentially using super as collateral for a mortgage or to increase borrowing capacity. The Super Members Council warns such a policy would have a compounding effect and inflate house prices. Senator Bragg has told 7:30 Australians shouldn't have to rely on their super balance when they retire.
4: Super isn't the only way you can save for retirement. And in fact, we have a three pillars policy, which includes the age pension and private savings, including housing. And the key test of your success in retirement is your housing status. It's not your superannuation balance.
1: Advocates say the federal government's digital duty of care laws must recognise gender-based violence as a specific form of harm. Treasurer Jim Chalmers has confirmed dating apps will be included in the legislation as consultation on the proposed laws wrapped up. CEO of Full Stop Australia, Karen Bevan, says it's important to name the issue in order to mitigate its risks.
5: But let's be clear, this is a site that has and will be used. Those people who want to use harm online will find a way. So it's important that we include that in our consideration of the digital duty of care.
1: A teenage boy accused of planning a large-scale attack in a Fraser Coast town will remain in custody after a brief court hearing in Brisbane. Talissa Saganto reports.
6: The 14-year-old Maribor boy was charged yesterday with three offences, including preparing to cause death or grievous bodily harm and possessing violent extremist material. It's alleged the teen made plans to carry out random acts of violence on members of the public in three separate locations in his regional town. His arrest came after a tip-off from someone known to him last month, which led to counter-terrorism officers raiding his home. Detective Inspector Chris Knight says the alleged offences were not religiously or politically motivated.
7: We're not alleging that that has a terrorism element to it, and in fact we believe that he is active independently.
6: The teen was remanded in custody and his case will be heard again in Maribor Children's Court next week.
1: And in sport, dedicated Dockers fans are continuing their pilgrimage eastwards, with many opting to drive the 3,000-odd kilometres to the MCG for Saturday's AFL Grand Final against the Brisbane Lions. Cars and buses full of supporters are making the journey across the Nullarbor despite high fuel prices. Retired wheatbelt farmer Noel Stone, his wife and their two friends didn't think twice about making the trek and are in high spirits.
8: Well, as we've been passing cars, I've been flying my flags out the window, and I think as we get into Melbourne, we'll do it a lot more.
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9: Queensland's weather for Wednesday, isolated to scattered showers east of about Hughenden to Roma, over Cape York Peninsula and in the Western Gulf Country. Showers tending widespread at times along the north tropical coast. Chance of isolated thunderstorms in Capricornia as well as adjacent parts of the central and southern interior. Partly cloudy in the southwest and mostly sunny elsewhere. For the latest weather, stay tuned to your local ABC.
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2: Good morning to you. How are you? It's Bon Jovi Day. Yes, we're halfway there. It's Wednesday morning. I hope you're well. Thanks to Phil and the team for keeping us company throughout the night. It's 6 minutes past two on the East Coast, 24 to two in South Australia and the Northern Territory, and six past midnight in the West. We're speaking to Phil about trying to name your children after your favourites and your heroes. Yeah, I did try to get past the committee of one, my wife Lynn, and ask if we could name our daughter Dusty. Fail, huge fail. Said that it made her sound like that she was working in a rodeo, which wouldn't be a bad thing, but not what was intended. So we got Eve Marie instead, which is good, because Eve Marie Saint, or Eva Marie Saint, of course, was where we pinched that from. And that is also tragically, in my case, aligned to my lifelong affliction of being a St Kilda fan. And so she has no choice in that. I don't know if you failed with your name choices for your children, if you have children. Or maybe you got one across the line. I would love to hear that story. Text it in, 0437 774 774, if you managed to convince your beloved that the name that you were sort of fixated on for your child, your newborn, would be perfect. Or maybe you were rebuffed like I was. Said, go away. Dusty, not happening. I did try with my son as well when I was younger. His name's Dylan, so I kind of got there because, big Bob Dylan fan as well. But I wanted him to be called Iggy after Iggy Pop. Another hard no, which I can kind of get. It's a tough name to walk through life with. You've got to have a certain attitude to carry that off. If you could, if you were Iggy, Ignatius, pretty damn cool. If you're an Ignatius out there, let me know what life's like. 0437 774 774. Hey, playing the four quiz, four topics, three questions in each. If you answer three, you go through to the prize pool. And we bounce around the topic. So if you answer one in a particular topic, you move to the next, because the whole point of this is to test the breadth of your knowledge. So our four topics for this morning. Because she's performing at the AFL Grand Final, and she will be performing, unlike the NRL, who've gone, well, stuff this. We're not happy with our arrangement with Tones and I. We're just going to cancel the entertainment altogether, which I guess is, for a lot of people, probably a good move. Kylie is going to be performing at the Grand Final. So Kylie is one of our subjects. Opening chords. So I'll play the opening chords of a very famous song. You tell me what it is. Geography. And you can quote me. I've got some famous quotes. You've got to tell me who spoke them or wrote them. So they're our topics. 1-300-800-222 to play. 1-300-800-222 to play the four quiz. Get on the phone or you can text along and play at home. 0437 774 774. Hey, this song I hadn't heard for ages. It popped up on my feed today. And I thought, 1996, this was a kind of a cool little hit, and I thought I would share it with you from the primitive radio gods.

0: was 1996 for that one. The Primitive Radio Gods out of California. Kind of went in a flash, but I still love that song. It's called Standing Outside a Broken Phone Booth with Money in My Hand. Hope you're well. Francis Leach with you on this Wednesday morning. Plenty of messages coming through, including one from someone who did get to name their child Iggy. Marty says, my son's name is Iggy, named after Iggy Pop. Kids only know Iggy Azalea, so think he has a girl's name. Well, there's a twist on the story, Marty. Who cares? Iggy, girl or boy, doesn't matter. Still pretty cool. My daughter could have been Iggy, but she's April, who was born in August. And my mum's name is June. That one came through as well. And, of course, Robin reminded me that Johnny Cash sang about a boy called Sue. So, yeah, all of that. And Dusty. I met a baby boy named Dusty. This has come through from Matthew. I thought was weird because he didn't look like a Dusty. He looked chubby and cute. Oh, well, you know. You've got to grow into your name, I think. You've got to grow into your name. Time to play the fork is 1-300-800-222, or you can text 0437-774-774. Four topics this morning. Kylie, questions about Ms. Minogue. Opening chords, I'll play you something from a famous song. Got to tell me what the song is. Got to pick the tune. Geography, test your geography knowledge. And you can quote me, famous quotes. You tell me who spoke or wrote the words. So let's get it underway with Peter in Sydney this morning. G'day, Pete. How are you going?
1: I'm going well. By the way, Iggy's name is really James.
0: So. James Osterberg, I know, but Iggy's much cooler.
1: So maybe that person called their son Iggy James.
0: Oh, dear. What topic would you like, Pete?
1: What was the third one?
0: I'll go through them again. It's Kylie. It's opening chords. I'll play you something from a famous song. You tell me what it is. Geography. Or you can quote me. I'll quote you a famous quote and or something that someone has written. You've got to tell me who did.
1: I'll start off with you. You can quote me. That'll be.
0: You can quote me is where we.

0: go first up. Okay, here we go. Who said that government, quote, of the people, by the people, for the people, shall not perish from the earth?
1: Well, I could be wrong, but I think it's Abraham Lincoln.
0: It is. It was part of the famous Gettysburg Address.
1: Oh, yeah, that's right. 67 years, yes, yeah. Yes.
0: Which is an amazing speech because it's so short. The Gettysburg Address is literally just it's a couple of pages long. It's not a long and epic speech. It's if you read it, it's obviously at that time of the Civil War. And it's incredibly melancholy, of course, but just so laden with meaning. So different to what we get from the White House these days.
1: Yes. I believe Jürgen Klopp made a very interesting speech about the upcoming German elections. For a soccer coach, he was very much in the Abraham Lincoln sort of field.
0: Yeah, he's been speaking a lot about German multiculturalism and unity.
1: Yeah.
0: As the new boss of the national team, former Liverpool and Borussia Dortmund manager, who I have met, is an extremely impressive person.
1: Yeah.
0: He's got a big job in his hands. Okay, you quote me right. So what do you want to go next? Geography, Kylie, or opening chords?
1: Opening chords. We'll try that.
0: Okay.
1: I hope my phone works.
0: Okay. So each of these songs were a huge hit in their time. This one was from the mid-90s. It's an Australian track from a much-loved band. You've got to tell me the name of the song.

0: And then it kicks in big time. Who is it? What's the song?
1: Don't think I'm going to get it. Before I go, I just say the reason I know the opening line of the Gettysburg Address. Have you ever heard the Bob Newhart sketch?
0: I don't remember the sketch, but I love Bob Newhart.
1: It's Abe Lincoln with his speechwriter. And his speechwriter says, just say 70.
0: Bob Newhart is the best. His turn in the original Catch-22 movie. I didn't mind the TV series, but I loved the original movie as Major was superb. And the Bob Newhart show, just the dry sense of humour. So good. Thanks, mate.
1: No worries. Bye-bye.
0: Talk to you soon. 1-300-800-222 to play. Stuart in Victor Harbour in South Australia. Good morning, Stuart. How are you?
2: Not bad, mate. How you doing?
0: I'm well. Did you recognise that big guitar riff?
2: No, I didn't, mate. I don't know it.
0: You don't know it?
2: Is there any way I could go geography instead?
0: No, the rule is that we've got to once a question is live and in play, we have to answer it, or else we'll go all over the place. So,
2: I see. It's good night for me and it's good night for him.
0: Thank you. 1-300-800-222 to play. Get on the phone. The lines are open if you recognise that big fat guitar riff. Maria certainly did. She's got it from the SMS on text message, as is Ben. He's texted through. He knows what that big fat guitar riff is. I wonder if Sian knows what it is there in beautiful Erskineville in inner city Sydney in the inner west. Hello, how are you this morning?
3: Hello, Francis. I'm really well. How are you?
0: I am well. Did you recognise that guitar riff?
3: Yes, I know the answer to that. But the reason I called in is that when I had one of my kids a long time ago, that you know when you push your kids around in like the Perspex trolley thing when you're in hospital?
0: Yes.
3: And they've got their name written on it. There was one called Dusty, and the parents were slightly disappointed. They were hoping for a boy because they said if it was a boy, they were going to call it Elvis.
0: Oh. Elvis is a girl. You could carry that off.
3: Oh, you could carry it off, yes.
0: Oh, that little that's
3: powder finger, I've got you on my mind.
0: That's right, baby, I've got you on my mind, yes. I mean, if you do call your child Elvis, I mean, you set in the bar pretty high, right?
3: Well, my son's called Gabriel, and he spent his first, like, 15 years saying, why did you give me a girl's name? And I said, it's not a girl's name. And now that he's like an adult, he understands,
0: Well, Sian, I am cool Francis, and I still have to correct people when they spell my name with an ES, that is the feminized spelling of my name, because it's, of course, a boy's and a girl's name.
3: Yes. I call him Gabby, and he hates that. But
0: do people call him Gabe?
3: Gabe. He calls himself Gabe.
0: Yeah, there you go. Yeah, it's a good name also because you've got options.

0: It's strong. It's a strong name.
1: Yeah, it is.
0: Like Francis. My grandfather's name was Francis.
1: Yeah, as is Sian, which is a good Irish name. Love it. Okay, opening chords, you've done that. Kylie, geography or quote?
0: Let's try Kylie.
1: Okay. Ms. Minogue, Australia's First Lady of Song. What was the name of Kylie's character in Neighbours?
0: Charlene.
1: Charlene, that's right. She was Charlene Mitchell, and then she got married, and then she became Charlene Robinson. And then she moved to where? To Brisbane. Remember, they sort of like great sort of bit of writing when both Jason Donovan and Kylie went off to pursue their music careers. They just sort of said, oh, what are you going to do with this? We don't want to kill them off.
0: What was that song they did together? It was terrible.
1: Oh, yeah. What? It's a classic. That might be one of the questions later on.
0: Oh, no. Sorry, I've spoiled it.
1: No, it's okay. You've got two right. So to get into the prize pool, and it's a third question, you've got to choose geography, or you can quote me a famous quote.
0: Let's try a famous quote.
1: Okay. Who famously wrote, "We are all in the gutter, but some of us are looking at the stars."
0: Oh, that's a good quote.
1: We are all in the gutter, but some of us are looking at the stars. Famous writer.
0: Oh, I was going to say an astronaut. No, I think I've got nothing there. I'll say Mark Twain.
1: It wasn't Mark Twain. But, Sian, thank you very much. Say hi to Gab for us as well.
0: Thanks, Francis.
1: 1-300-800-222 to play. If you know the quote, you can text through on the SMS as well. 0437-774-774. Someone's texted through, said they went to school with an Elvis. That's pretty cool. John, Smythesdale?
2: Smythesdale.
1: How are you going? Do you know where that quote comes from? We're all in the gutter, but some of us are looking at the stars. Some wit and bon vivant from back in the day came up with that one.
2: Oscar Wilde.
1: Yes, it was. Well done. In Lady Windermere's Fan. It was great Oscar Wilde.
2: He was in the gutter too. Yeah, never mind.
1: He lived a life. He lived a couple. Yeah. And died sadly, but lived a life. Okay, you've done well there. Geography, you could go there. You could go back to Kylie or an opening call where I play you the first bit of a big song. You tell me the name of the hit.
2: Oh, I'll go for the big song.
1: Okay, here it is for you. Taking you back to the late 70s. Have a listen. Tell me the name of the band and the song.

0: Do you know where that comes from, John?
1: Yeah, it's one of my favourites. It's Barracuda by Heart.
0: It is. What a cracking tune. Oh, great. The Wilson Sisters. Mega. Well done. Two down. One more to go into the prize pool. So you could go to Kylie or you can go to geography. No one's done geography yet, so.
1: I'll go Kylie.
0: Okay. In the year 2000, Kylie had a big hit song with this particular tune. You've got to tell me who it was that she was duetting with.

0: So who was Kylie duetting with on that big hit song from the year 2000?
1: Robbie Williams.
0: It was Robbie Williams. Well done. And you were in the prize pool, my friend. Well done.
1: He performed that on the AFL, but not with Kylie. I can't remember who he did it with. It was...
0: He did, didn't he? Was it...
1: I do know. Hang on. It's Delta Goodrum.
0: That's right. And, of course, Kylie's doing grand final this weekend. So I wonder if she'll return the favour with someone else and do Kids with some other ring-in. Maybe.
1: I wouldn't be surprised if Robbie Williams turned up, actually, because he's touring as well.
0: Ah, I like the way you think.
1: Wouldn't be surprised, but yeah.
0: Yeah, okay.
1: Never mind.
0: Good one. You're in the prize pool, mate. Hang on. Hang in there. Listen up, and you might win the coveted fridge magnet. And you can put it on the fridge wherever you're watching the grand final this weekend and just brag about it all the way through the game.
1: Okay. Thank you.
0: Okay. 1-300-800-222 is the number to play. 1-300-800-222. We'll come back in a moment and take more of your calls and get stuck into the second half of the quiz here on ABC Radio Overnights.
2: Queensland's weather for Wednesday, isolated to scattered showers east of about Hughenden to Roma over Cape York Peninsula and in the Western Gulf Country. Showers tending widespread at times along the north tropical coast. The chance of isolated thunderstorms in Capricornia as well as adjacent parts of the central and southern interior. Partly cloudy in the southwest and mostly sunny elsewhere. For the latest weather, stay tuned to your local ABC.
0: 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Because we're talking about Elvis, here he is.

0: The King, Elvis, and Suspicious Minds. For my mum, who has a shrine to Elvis in her home. Like, there's pictures. There's more photos of Elvis in mum's home than my late father. I'm not joking. She's got Elvis clocks. She's got Elvis statues. She's got Elvis cutlery. She's got everything. I took her to see the film The Way It Is once, which is a great Elvis Presley film, concert film from, I think, about 1971. It's an absolutely brilliant film because what it shows is that Presley wasn't just a... I mean, we all know at the Fat Elvis period and the sort of the Blue Hawaii stuff and when he's getting around the jumpsuit looking not his best self, but this shows him as a musical genius, like a musical arranger par excellence. And my mother, God love you, Ellen, gets up in the middle of the aisle at the Astor from start to finish and dances all the way through it. Initially a little embarrassed, I said, "Mum, sit down." She wasn't going to sit down. No way. That's not what she was there for. Eventually, the rest of the golden oldies got up with her. But yeah, she led the way. On your mum. Anyway, enough about my mum. You would like her, I promise. Let's get back to the quiz. Hey, Tom in Geelong, how you going?
1: Yeah, good, Francis. Sounds like my mum was a cool lady.
0: My mum? Yeah, yeah. She loves Elvis. Like, you know, just...
1: Who doesn't love
0: him? Yeah, exactly. Elina's never be another one like him. Yes, Mum, I know. Yeah. she'll say that to me tomorrow when I go and see her. What topic would you like to play? Kylie Minogue, opening chords, where I play an opening of a song, geography, or a quote?
1: We'll go to the opening chords.
0: Okay, opening chords it is. So we've had a Powderfinger song so far and a Barracuda song, a heart song from called Barracuda. This one's a bit later. This is a 2010s-y sort of song, but it was a huge hit. Have a listen to this.

0: And it just occurred to me that this particular band also played in an AFL Grand Final too. Who is it and what's the song?
1: Oh, I got no idea.
0: No idea?
1: No idea. Sorry, bro.
0: No worries, Tom. Thanks for calling. You're driving out there tonight, mate. What are you up to?
1: Geelong to Warrnambool.
0: Oh, well, safe driving.
1: Thank you.
0: Talk to you soon. 1-300-800-222 from Geelong to Warrnambool to Wembley on the other side of the country in Western Australia. And hello, Troy.
2: Hello, mate. Do you know how much you sound like Tim Rogers? Has anyone ever said that to you before?
0: Oh, no. But, you know, I'll take that as a compliment. Tim's an old friend of mine.
2: He's very same here.
0: Yeah.
2: I know him myself. He's very articulate, and I looked at your photo and I was like, no, it's Tim Rogers.
0: No, I don't look anything like Tim.
2: I know. I'm bald too, mate. Yeah. Don't worry about it, you know.
0: Tim's still got his feathers.
2: Yeah, but he's, you know, he's getting on now.
0: He could still pull off his Elvis moves if he had to. That's the difference.
2: Oh, mate, he's great. He is an Australian icon. That's for sure.
0: Precious person. Yeah. Okay, do you know that? Do you know where that song comes from? What the song is?
2: Yeah, it's The Killers.
0: Yeah,
2: I know it's The Killers.
0: Have a listen to it. I'll play it again. So you're halfway there. Have a listen.

0: So the Killers, who played the AFL Grand Final, I think it was 2017. And of course, they had that famous after show at the MCG where Jack Riewoldt got up and sang with the band and actually, you know, carried it off pretty well, I've got to say.
1: He might have been a year after he was crying, mate.
0: Do you know the song?
1: Mr. Brightside?
0: No, it's not Mr. Brightside.
1: No.
0: Thanks for calling, mate.
1: Oh, cheers, mate.
0: 1-300-800-222 to play. Lines are open if you want to play. Get on the phone. Betty's in Dapto. I don't know if Betty's a fan of the Killers, but I could be surprised. She surprises me every time she calls. Hey, Betty.
2: Hey,
0: how are you?
2: I'm fine, thank you.
0: Do you know that song? I don't imagine it's on your playlist when you listen to music, but you never know. What do I know? Do you know that song?
2: No, I don't. No.
0: What have you been listening to over the last few days? Because I know you're a big music fan.
2: Oh, I've been listening to some of Slim Dusty and John Denver.
0: Nice.
2: Dolly.
0: Did you ever get to see Slim Dusty live?
2: Yes.
0: I thought you might have.
2: I saw John Denver live too.
0: Wow. Where was that?
2: I saw him at the Sydney Cricket Ground about 30 years ago, and it was the most beautiful concert where you sat on rugs, and it was a lovely sort of warm night, evening and night, and it was just beautiful.
0: Ah, excellent. Good on you, Betty. I love you sharing your musical memories with us.
2: Oh, well, I love music.
0: I know you do. Good on you. So do I. Let's talk again soon.
2: Yeah, we will.
0: We will. Good on you, Betty. Talk soon. 1-300-800-222 to play. Tanara, Vicky, good morning. Welcome to the Four Quiz. How are you today?
3: Yeah, I'm great. How are you going?
0: I'm okay. Now, do you recognise that song by the Killers?
3: I don't even know the band.
0: Yeah.
3: But is it One Small One Thing?
0: No, it's not. I know it's a sort of late 2010, 2011 sort of band, so you know, it's for the younger people. But

0: you know.
1: Yeah.
0: That's okay. Oh, well, still, they
1: no
0: still.
1: No harm in having a crack.
0: Yeah, no harm in having a crack. I love your attitude.
1: Can I just say something?
0: Yes.
1: Please, thank you for the councillor to back down with Shoalhaven City Council not to sell Wernick Cottage in Nowra. I am so stoked.
0: Thank you.
1: It's a 104-year-old building that they were going to tear down. The council was going to sell all that land. Now we need to get on to the youth centre to stay where it is, and the homeless hub, that needs to be put out there.
0: Thank you very much to the councillor
1: that backed down. And good on ya.
0: Thanks for calling. We'll talk soon. 1-300-800-222 on the text message. Ruby in Melbourne knows what the song is by The Killers. So does Sky, also in Victoria, in Mornington. But I wonder if Christian in Kanahooka in New South Wales knows what it is. Good morning.
2: Hey, Francis. Good morning to you too.
0: Where is Kanahooka? I don't know where that is.
2: Kanahooka is just south of Wollongong.
0: Nice. I love the New South Wales South Coast.
2: Which is just south of Sydney.
0: Yeah. Is it near sort of Werri Beach and around that way?
2: A bit north of there.
0: Okay. Yeah. See, my geography's not great. Hey, do you know that song?
2: When We Were Young?
0: Yep, that's right. The Killers, When We Were Young. Well done. Good band live too. They really are. All right. So you've got one down to join John from Smythesdale in the prize pool. You need two more. We've still got a Kylie question for you. We've still got the geography questions, which nobody has touched, or a quote. What do you want to do?
2: What was the third one?
0: Geography, or you can quote me. I'll give you a famous quote. You've got to tell me who spoke it or wrote it.
2: Ooh, that's tricky. I'm not good at any of those.
0: Oh, have a go. You'll be fine.
2: I'll take a poke at geography.
0: Okay, think about this then. Which Commonwealth country lies closest to mainland Australia by distance? So which is our closest, physically closest Commonwealth country? Of course, our beautiful island nation, but which Commonwealth country is nearest to us? What do you think, Christian?
2: I'm thinking New Zealand is a bit further away from other ones up on the north.
0: Yeah. Okay. So what would one of those northern Commonwealth countries be?
2: Would it be PNG?
0: It would indeed. So you did know it. It is Papua New Guinea. Well done. Good stuff. So you're two down
2: That's fish.
0: Well done. You two down. One more, and you are in the prize pool with John from Smythesdale. So we have this question for you. We have to go to You Can Quote Me, a famous quote. On this one, we'll hurt a little bit. In 1990, who was it? Which politician told Australians that they were living with, quote, the recession we have to have?
2: Paul Keating.
0: You got it, mate. It was Paul Keating. Yep, it was Paul Keating. So you are in the prize pool. Well done. You started with some self-doubt, Christian, but you absolutely passed with flying colours. And we'll see whether you're our winner this morning. Stay listening.
2: Thank you, Francis.
0: 1-300-800-222 to play. We've still got a couple of questions to go. And if you answer those, then you go into extra time if we need it. But let's speak with Troy in South Australia. And I think Troy is in Kapunda. Good morning, Troy. How are you going?
3: Good morning, Francis. Yeah, I'm well.
0: Excellent. What's been happening for you this morning?
3: Not a great deal. I've just been looking into the ray gun.
0: Dr. Stocko.
3: Yeah. I'm talking about it quite an hour.
0: Now, Troy, I'm just going to get you to see, maybe if you can move around your room a little bit. You're sort of dropping in and out a little bit.
3: Let's try that.
0: That's better. Okay. So which topic would you like? We've still got some geography questions. We've got one Kylie question left as well. So you could go geography, Kylie, then back to geography for your three. What do you want to do?
3: Kylie?
0: Yeah, we'll start there first. Okay, Kylie performed a famous ABBA song at the closing ceremony of the Sydney Olympics. You remember that was also the night that the Oils played as well. What ABBA song did Kylie perform at the closing ceremony of the Olympic Games in Sydney in 2000?
3: Oh, was it Gimme, Gimme, Gimme?

0: No, it wasn't.
1: Okay.
2: She'd be really good if she did. Thanks for calling, mate.
1: No worries, Francis. See ya.
2: 1-300-800-222 to play. 1-300-800-222 is the number. 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
3: Queensland's weather for Wednesday, isolated to scattered showers east of about Hughenden to Roma, over Cape York Peninsula and in the Western Gulf Country. Showers tending widespread at times along the north tropical coast. Chance of isolated thunderstorms in Capricornia as well as adjacent parts of the central and southern interior. Partly cloudy in the southwest and mostly sunny elsewhere. For the latest weather, stay tuned to your local ABC.
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2: And we're playing the four quiz. 1-300-800-222 is the number to call to play, or you can text your answers through on 0437-774-774 as well. Francis, this one from Philip. Elvis's second name was Aaron, not unheard of as others. First, possibly the parents. It wasn't his. What was his dead brother's name? It was Aaron Elvis Presley, but I'm trying to remember his brother. I have been to Tupelo, Elvis's hometown, and you can go and visit the Shotgun Shack where Elvis grew up. And Jesse, his brother, is buried there with in a very modest grave nearby. Of course, his mother, Grace, and his father are buried at Graceland, which is also quite a... If you've ever been to Graceland, it's quite amazing because it's not so huge. I mean, you get this idea of Graceland as being this enormous palace in Memphis, but it's not. It's actually... It's a big house with a gate, and, you know, it is what it is, but it's actually quite a modest house and a very lived in. So when you go to Graceland, if you've been... It still feels like someone's living there. It's beautifully done. It, the shag pile carpet and the jungle room and all that sort of stuff, it does look like it's frozen in 1977, which it is. But, yeah, amazing stuff. I could talk about Elvis all night, but you get bored. We won't do that. 1-300-800-222. Kerry in Kangaroo Point, how are you?
5: Well, thanks.
2: Excellent. Do you know what Kylie performed at the closing ceremony of the Sydney Olympic Games? It was a famous, famous ABBA song. She's just
5: that
2: a...
5: was Dancing Queen.
2: Dancing Queen it was. You can dance, you can jive, having the time of your life. Great.
5: Magnificent.
2: Indeed. All right, two more to get into the prize pool. And the remaining two questions are geography questions, so we are going to go with those. Here we go. Can you tell me which country is home to the southernmost point of mainland South America? Which country is home to the southernmost point of mainland South America?
5: Is it Chile?
2: It is. It is. It's Chile. I've never been to Chile.
5: It's a long, narrow stretch, isn't it?
2: It really is. It's just, yeah, it's just that whole sort of, that whole west coast of the South American continent is Chile. And it's
5: quite weird.
2: Yeah. Okay, final question for you, and you can go into the prize pool as well with our two others, with Christian and John. The final question is, the term Transvaal refers to a historical region located on which continent?
5: Well, it's Africa, but it's South Africa.
2: It is. It is Africa.
5: It's very Dutch.
2: It is, Transvaal. Well done. You have finished the four quiz, and you have just come on here quickly and cleaned up the tail, Kerry. Well done.
5: You've been very good to me. I won your quiz and I got a magnificent book. It was The Second Expedition for Robert Scott. It's one of the best books I've ever read.
2: Oh, there you go. Well, hang in there and listen, see if you're our next winner as well. We've got three names in the prize, but we'll spin that around and see where it lands. But thank you for calling and thanks to everybody who called. And we'll do it again tomorrow morning. And it's always a lot of fun. It's Wednesday morning. Francis Leach with you. Hope you're well. Going to be talking writing very, very soon. Dr. Rachel Matthews, author and academic, is going to join us. But first, a bit of pop, froth and bubble from Bananarama.

0: bit of a love letter to Robert De Niro from Bananarama from the early 80s. Robert De Niro's waiting here on ABC Radio Overnight. Now, Peter, who called in earlier, mentioned Bob Newhart. And, you know, we are big Bob Newhart fans on this program. And we thought, what the hell? We're gonna find some Bob Newhart to play for you. But first we should mention who won the four quiz. That's what we need to do first, because people are hanging out to find out. And John in Smythesdale, on the road there, you are the winner in this Wednesday edition of the four quiz. So give us a call back, John, and congratulations to Christian and Kerry as well for answering three questions. But John in Smythesdale in Victoria, you are our winner this morning. Give us a call back, 1-300-800-222. Yeah, Peter, who called through on the quiz, mentioned Bob Newhart, legendary dry comedian, and his sketch about the Gettysburg Address. And we thought, what the hell? Why don't we enjoy it together this morning?
1: You know, occasionally you'll write a routine and perform a routine that is more viable 30 years later than it was at the time you wrote it. And I think that's true of this routine. It had to do with a book called The Hidden Persuaders by Vance Packard. And I think, the first book I ever read on the packaging of the president. And it got me to wondering that if this science of packaging were as far advanced during the Civil War as it is today, and there was no Lincoln, that they would have had to create a Lincoln out of the guy in office. And I think this would be a telephone conversation between the PR man and Abe just before Gettysburg.
2: Hi, Abe, sweetheart. How's everything, kid? How's Gettysburg? You know them small Pennsylvania towns, Abe, right? You seen one, you seen them all, huh? Listen, Abe, I got you to know what seems to be the problem.

0: You're thinking of shaving it off. Abe, don't you see that part of the image, along with the shawl and the stovepipe hat? You don't have the shawl. Where's the shawl, Abe? You left it in Washington. Well, what are you wearing, Abe? It's a kind of cardigan. Abe, leave the beard on and the stovepipe hat and get a shawl, okay? Now, what's the problem? You're getting a lot of complaints on Grant's drinking. To be honest with you, Abe, I don't know what the problem is. I mean, you knew he was a lush when you appointed him, you know? Your gag writers. Yeah, they're here. Why? You'd like to come back with a snapper the next time they hit you about Grant. Okay, I'll get him working on it, Abe. Abe, you got the speech. You haven't changed this speech, have you, Abe? Abe, why do you change the speeches all the time? what are the changes? You typed it? Abe, how many times have we told you on the backs of envelopes? Well, it looks like you wrote it on the train coming down. Well, I know it's harder to read, Abe, but could you put it on the backs of the envelopes and memorize it? Yeah, we're getting a lot of play in the press on that. How are the envelopes holding out? You could use another box. Okay. Anything else in the speech, Abe? People will little note nor long remember. What could possibly be wrong with that, Abe? Abe, they'll remember it. Trust me, Abe, what are you going to say? It was a great speech. I think everybody will remember it. I mean, you come off a bragging. Do this piece the way Charlie wrote it, would you please? You talk to some newspaper men. Abe, we've asked you not to talk to newspaper men. Well, you always put your foot... See, that's what I mean, Abe. No, Abe, you were a rail splitter, then an attorney. Well, Abe, you wouldn't give up your law practice to become a rail splitter. Hey, read the bio, will you? It'll save us a lot of trouble on this end. Oh, by the way, the Abe Lincoln T-shirt is coming out Tuesday. Is there any way of working that into the address, you think? I'll leave that up to you. Play it by ear, right? Yeah, Abe, you got a pencil and paper there? Yeah, would you mind taking this down? You can fool all of the people some of the time, and some of the people all of the time. But you can't fool all the people all the time. Well, you keep doing it differently, Abe. I mean, the last quote we got was, you can fool all the people all the time. hold on, Abe. Yeah. Great. Abe? Yeah, they've come up with a thing on Grant. The next time they bug you about Grant's drinking, yeah, tell them you're going to find out what brand he drinks and send a case of it to all your other generals. No, Abe, it's like... It's like the brand is the reason that he's winning. No, Abe. Trust me, Abe, it's funny. Do it, okay? That would be this Saturday night. Oh, that's a shame. We're going to be in New York. A bridge party at the White House. Oh, that's a shame. Did you call Seward? He's going to be out on the Alaskan thing, yeah. Uh-huh. Oh, that's the same. Just the two of you. You and, what's her name? Mary, right. Oh, that's a shame. Abe? Why don't you take in a play?
1: Why don't you take into play? The great, great Bob Newhart there in full flight with the Gettysburg Address and on the phone to Abe Lincoln. It's Overnights on ABC Radio.
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1: Hope your morning's going okay. Dr. Rachel Matthews talks writing with us on a regular basis, author and academic. Her most recently published novel is called Never Look Desperate. Good morning, Rachel. How are you going?
3: Good morning, Francis and everybody. I'm really well, thanks.
1: We're talking this morning about music and how music can spark writing. And music in writing as well, I guess, you know, both fiction and otherwise. But there's some great novels which have music at the centre of them. One of my all-time favourites is Toni Morrison's Jazz, for instance, which is an extraordinary book because it's written in a jazz simpatico as well.
3: Well, that's right. I think there are so many associations with music and storytelling, and there's a lot of science that actually shows why it's good for us to use music as a way of kind of understanding things, to trigger memory, to take us back to places, all kinds of things.
1: So I guess we're thinking about if people were going to write something about their own life, what song or would they sort of like put at the centre of one of their stories which might be able to evoke a period of time or an experience? Is that sort of the challenge we're sort of putting to people today?
3: Yeah, look, I thought that what the listeners could do is think about a song that, you know, might have some personal meaning for them. And just to think about that song, where they had heard that song, who they were with, the people in that environment, the place. And even if they could just write a few words down about that music, the lyrics of the song, what it makes them remember, and sort of take that list. You know, some people might even be able to write a couple of lines about that. But it's amazing what it can unravel in your memory.
1: Because it's so evocative, isn't it? I mean, songs, they really can take you right back to the place and time. You can feel it, smell it, touch it, taste it.
3: That's exactly right. I mean, Francis, Skate Wave Roller Rink in Shepparton, 1987. You know, a couple of skates under the disco ball. I think I danced, I think I skated to Xanadu. It was my first couple skate ever with Sweating
1: Hands.
3: Wow. Oh, yeah.
1: Do you remember his or her name? Who was it?
3: Yes, it's you, Ross Hammer, if you're still out there.
1: I wonder if he still thinks about Xanadu under the disco lights and the roller put.
3: I think he might have moved on. There's something so exciting about that because we didn't have a lot to do, you know, in the country.
1: I'm right there and with you now after you mentioned it.
3: That's right. And it's a really happy memory. And it feels so innocent now, Francis.
1: Yes, it's beautiful. You've done it for me already. Dr. Rachel Matthews, so if you've got a song that you would, if you were going to write, that just evokes everything for you, time, place, person, roller disco, first kiss, first whatever, maybe give us a call after the news and we'll talk about it with Rachel. 1-300-800-222, 1-300-800-222 or text 0437-774-774. But it's news time now.
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5: ABC News, I'm Thanmaya Navada. US President Donald Trump and the leaders of Greenland and Denmark have signed an agreement that permits a larger US military presence on Greenland. The agreement, signed during Mr. Trump's visit to the UN General Assembly in New York, stops short of his demand that the US adopt Greenland as an American territory to head off the growing Arctic presence of Russia and China. But the deal does permit a greater US military presence on the Danish territory, an option that emerged as Greenland leaders argued against a complete US takeover. The outgoing United Nations Secretary General has warned that the world needs to urgently regulate artificial intelligence. It follows calls by Australian Prime Minister Anthony Albanese and other world leaders at the General Assembly. In his final major address as head of the UN, Antonio Guterres says the next steps towards safeguards must be taken soon.
6: First, to advance the conditions for the responsible pacing of AI and the additional safeguards needed to address risks. Second, to work towards a multilateral AI risk management framework supported by credible and independent oversight.
5: Meanwhile, Chinese AI startup DeepSeek will be among the companies briefing the UN Security Council this week on the risks posed by AI. OpenAI boss Sam Altman plans to brief the meeting, where diplomats also expect participation from senior representatives of Anthropic. It comes weeks after several AI industry leaders called for a coordinated slowdown of the development of the increasingly powerful systems. A Sri Lankan court has convicted 15 men over the deadly 2019 Easter Sunday bombings.

0: that killed more than 260 people, including two Australians. Nick Palmader reports.
1: The bombings, considered the deadliest in Sri Lanka's recent history, were carried out on three churches and three luxury tourist hotels. Australians Manik Suryarachi and her daughter Alexandria were among those who lost their lives when a bomb exploded inside a church in Negombo, just north of the capital Colombo. The attacks by Islamic State group-inspired terrorists also injured more than 500 people. Sri Lanka's High Court convicted 14 of the 24 men accused of being directly involved in the attack on charges including murder and conspiracy to commit terrorism. Nine of the men were acquitted, while one other was found guilty of only some of the charges.
0: Making news at home, a Sydney court has heard former police officer Beaulamar Condon will argue that he acted in self-defence on the day he's accused of murdering Jesse Baird and Luke Davies in a Paddington Terrace. Sarah Gerethy has more.
2: The Crown alleges the accused became obsessed with Jesse Baird after the end of their brief relationship and went to his Paddington share house in February 2024 after carefully planning to kill him. But the 31-year-old's defence counsel, John Stratton SC, told the jury his client went to the house in a motorcycle helmet disguised as an Uber Eats delivery driver that day because he wanted to pick up some of his belongings when no one was home and didn't want to be recognised. He said the accused was surprised to find Mr Baird in the kitchen, but the 26-year-old didn't recognise him in the helmet. He told the court both the alleged victims were then shot in separate struggles with the accused and that in the case of Mr Davies, he'd pulled the trigger on himself.
0: The federal government is being urged to completely overhaul the 000 system after a Senate inquiry recommended nationalising the system to avoid further deadly outages. Since the Optus outage in September last year, the federal government has raised penalties for telcos that fail to follow 000 rules and has also legislated the 000 custodian role. RMIT Associate Professor Mark Gregory says that's not enough.
3: But that's really nothing more than putting a party hat on, you know, someone's head. What we need is for complete change, root and branch change to 000, and the government needs to take responsibility now, not when Telstra's current contract ends in 2032.
0: And experts and researchers have welcomed the WA government's crackdown on smart glasses in public schools. Students, teachers and anyone who visits schools in the state will soon be banned from using or having smart glasses on the premises. Monash University Dr. Stephanie Westcott studies misogyny and gendered violence in schools and believes the devices are likely already causing harm in Australian classrooms.
4: When there's a new technology introduced, whether it is AI that is capable of generating deepfake images or whether it is iPads, which have been used to take photos of girls and women in schools covertly, we know that that technology will be used to cause harm.
0: You're up to date with the latest ABC News. For more, you can head to ABC Listen.
5: Queensland's weather for Wednesday, isolated to scattered showers east of about Hughenden to Roma over Cape York Peninsula and in the Western Gulf Country. Showers tending widespread at times along the north tropical coast. Chance of isolated thunderstorms in Capricornia as well as adjacent parts of the central and southern interior. Partly cloudy in the southwest and mostly sunny elsewhere. For the latest weather, stay tuned to your local ABC.
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12: And I hope you're having a decent Wednesday morning wherever you are around the country. 6 minutes past three on the East Coast, 24 to three in the Northern Territory and in SA, and six past one in Western Australia. And we're speaking with Dr. Rachel Matthews, author and academic, talking about writing. We're talking about how music, so evocative, so powerful in our lives, can be the spark for writing our stories, because it takes you back to where you were. You can see, as Rachel told about being on the roller disco floor in 1977 or whenever. Well, not, maybe I've dated you there, probably 1997. Sorry, Rachel. I took 20 years off your life. You know, or, you know, being at school.

0: a dramatic moment in your life, give us a call, 1-300-800-222. If there's a song that would do that for you, that takes you right back to a certain place in time, and you think about it a lot, what was going on at the time, the people in your life, and maybe even write down a few words or a few lines about why that song is important to you and what it evokes for you, what it makes you think and feel. I'd love to hear from you. 1-300-800-222 or 0437-774-774. Rachel, I mean, as a music lover myself and someone who's been, he's a songwriter and plays in bands and whatnot, music's always been central to everything I do. And I do have, you know, lots of stories like that, but there's one, can I share one with you, which has stayed with me for the last 36 or so years. This is a true story. And I've never told this story publicly before, so we can share it in the middle of the night. So I was married young. I was a young father, and way too young to get married. I was a young father, and I having a difficult relationship, but it was breaking up. We tried to get back together a couple of times. It wasn't working, and eventually it came to a head, and it was horrible and emotional and just yuck. And you know, when it happens, someone has to go. Like literally, you're in the house, and someone has to go. Well, what am I going to do? So I just literally packed a bag. I had one of those red and white blue sort of carry bags, you know, at the time.
1: Oh, yeah.
0: I had my Walkman and my work stuff, and I didn't know where I was going or what I was doing. I just sort of go and sit on a friend's foot doorstep for a while and see if I could find a bed, you know, because it's a difficult thing to do. But at the time also I had my Walkman, and I was literally walking out the door, put the Walkman on, and at the time I was really getting into Bob Dylan's Blonde on Blonde album. Just, you know, and it was, you know, double album, side one and two on the first side of the cassette, sides three and four on the other side of the cassette. And so the way to soothe myself is I literally walked out the door was to put the headphones on and listen to music. And this was the song that was playing as I walked away.

0: Dylan at his finest from Blonde on Blonde. I kid you not, Rachel, that was the song that was in my ears, and I was able to walk out of there at least with a sense of the irony and beauty of it, and it gave me the courage to keep going. But yeah.
1: Yeah, that's amazing, isn't it?
0: So I can, whenever I hear that song and I listen to it, because I love Dylan, name my son, don't tell him, that I'm straight back I'm straight back on that street at that time.
1: It is amazing. Sometimes songs seem to just land, don't they, with the right time and space. It's amazing.
0: Yeah. So we want to hear from people, 1-300-800-222, those songs in your life that might evoke those memories that bring you straight back to where you were, the people, the feelings, and if you write about them as well. 0437 774 774. Are there other songs like that for you, Rachel?
1: Well, I was, I was thinking, about another Shepparton story about we used to come down on bus trips to concerts, and some of the regional listeners might remember this. You know, we used to be able to get sort of in the first front five rows of these amazing big concerts. I remember going, down to Springsteen and all sorts of people. And the best part was the bus ride home and the stories and the bragging about, no, I touched his shoe, all the stuff that we were all really competitive, or we might have been singing really badly, or just so excited to be in that moment live and be so close to somebody that we just adored. And in those days, of course, we were listening to cassettes and records. So it was a big deal to go down.

0: song. That could be the one.
1: Yeah, well, that's right. I mean, there's a lot of songs, Francis, aren't there, that are either sort of happening at the start of a relationship and at the end of a relationship, as you just shared with us earlier. And of course, there's the classic breakup songs that we associate with film, with times in our life as well. And I was thinking also before about the amazing connection between music, memory, and the way that it's now being used to help people with dementia.
0: And tell me more about that.
1: Fascinating. It's amazing, Francis. There are programs where people are responding to songs that their family sort of dig up and say, look, this is my dad's favorite music. And it's interesting because they are able to sing along to the songs, and yet they're not able to recognize a lot of people around them because it's a different part of the brain to the language center. And I find that it's quite amazing.
0: Yeah, that must be to be in the presence of that. If you've got someone in your life who's suffering from dementia, mm-hmm. and to see them sort of like reveal themselves again, would be just extraordinary, wouldn't it?
1: Yeah, that's right. And we know that it's the prefrontal cortex that's kind of stimulated, and that's the area that's connected with sort of those autobiographical memories. And I was thinking also about music from adolescence and how powerful that is. You know, those kind of teen anthems that we have. I mean, I grew up in Shepparton and I remember doing, you know, Killing Heidi when they were so big, and they were kind of like a voice for young people.
0: Because they're from not up the road in Violettown.
1: That's right. And I do remember, and I'm not ashamed to say this, going to see Footloose at the Shepparton Cinema. And we all had a little dance outside the cinema on the way out. We were a bit excited.
0: Of course. So you should.
1: And again, it was about us being together. So it's not just about the music, is it? It's really more that there's emotional kind of connection that the music creates.
0: And connects you to
1: a lovely way to remember things.
0: And Rachel connects you to those people that you went and saw Footloose with, too, I imagine. You can still have that story.
1: Well, that's right. And, you know, so we also know that music can, you know, it raises our serotonin levels. It stimulates all the creative parts of our brain. It's really good for our well-being. And in terms of writing, you know, I know people that might have, they might play, say, classical music to stimulate writing, or they might have a few favourite songs that that for some reason just get the creative energy going.
0: Well, and of course, you know, remember we were speaking about Keating before, but Paul Keating, in a different context, you would never see this these days with current politicians, used to insist on, before any parliamentary sitting days, spending the first half an hour of his day in his office with Marla turned up to the max to get him.
1: Yes, that's right.
0: To get him in the right frame of mind. Tracy's given us a call. You can too. 1-300-800-222. Good morning, Tracy.
1: Hi, Tracy.
0: Good morning.
2: I was punk in the morning before work, but no, there's one song that makes me sob. Like, I live for music. Spotify is always telling me that I do 10,000 minutes a month, which is 81 days a year of music just on Spotify alone. So it's everything to me, it's kept me alive on occasions over the years. And I can't wait to see Floodlights. I told you, Francis, I'm coming to see them. And I'm just going to stand there and sob, yeah? That guy's lyrics and the music is amazing. But I did do what you asked, and that's write a couple of lines about that song that makes me sob. So it's The Captain by Casey Chambers. I'm very emotional. I'll just say it quick. Captain, my captain, I once succumbed. My heart you stole when we were so young. I loved you fully, completely, and carried you quietly when we were done.
0: Oh, that's beautiful. Thank you, Tracy.
1: Wow, Tracy. That was really special.
0: Thank you. Yeah, it really was. Thank you, Tracy. Yeah, that's exactly what we're talking about. The song, Rachel Matthews, that resonates, and you can sort of feel the energy of the song, and it also connects you to an emotion that you can articulate in your writing.
1: It was so powerful, wasn't it? And what a privilege to hear that, Tracy,

0: Also, what a beautiful way to remember, even though it, sometimes it can feel a bit bittersweet, but that's exactly what can happen. The song becomes the emotion, becomes a person, becomes a place. And thanks for sharing that. I loved it.
1: Let's speak with Deb in Bacchus Marsh. Hello, Deb. How are you this morning?
2: Yeah, hey Francis, welcome aboard. I'm
0: Hi,
2: a
0: Deb.
2: busted on listener.
1: Thank you.
2: I don't always call in, but you just sort of hit a button when you were talking about it. I was going out with a young guy from about 15, and I got into La Trobe Uni when I was about 19 on my second chance, and we'd gotten engaged. But as we were growing apart, I felt that we might just need some time to work out our lives. He took that really, really badly. And anyway, I had to go to my best friend's 21st birthday, and I knew that he was also invited. And as it was at the Organ Pipes in Kilai, and beautiful day. And as I was devastated. Anyway, we were all talking and laughing, and then I saw my ex-fiance walking down this really very steep path that there is to the Organ Pipes with having his new love. And at the time, Downhearted was on the radio.
1: By Australian Crawl.
2: Yeah.
0: Oh, wow.
2: Downhearted, broken dreams that never really started.
1: Oof, hard.
2: Now, that was 40 years ago, guys.
0: Gosh.
1: But you still
2: We've
1: feel it now,
2: moved.
1: huh?
2: We've moved on. No, and I was right to make, I made the right decision all those years ago. And I, because I went on to teach English and become a social worker and all that jazz. But 40 years ago.
1: So, can I ask,
0: That's
1: Deb, when you hear
0: amazing.
1: that song now, what do you feel and what do you think?
2: Yeah, good question. I still feel it in the gut. And I still have that graphic visual memory right there. Like I could be driving, I could be talking to my husband, my son. Look, completely unrelated. I've been married for 42 years, for God's sake. I'm 66.
0: Yeah,
2: And
0: it's a really physical experience, isn't it?
2: oh, I'm sorry, I didn't catch your name. Kate?
0: Oh,
2: Kate?
0: Rachel, yeah.
2: Rachel. Yeah, like who would think it would last a lifetime?
1: Wow, that's the power of music, and I guess it's that the music in the moment meets the moment, and it takes you right back there, Deb.
2: Well, the social worker in me sometimes thinks, oh, have I got unresolved issues?
1: We've all got those.
2: No, my husband and I have been together 42 years. Have I got unresolved issues?
1: Good on you, Deb. I really appreciate you sharing that story with us.
0: Thanks, Deb.
2: I just really enjoy listening to you. Well done.
1: Thank you. Let's
2: Thank
1: speak with
2: you.
1: Vanessa now in the Hunter. Good morning, Vanessa. How are you? We've
0: Hello.
1: got Dr. Rachel Matthews
0: Well.
1: talking songs and music and how it, brings to life moments and writing. What's the song for you?
3: My song is actually "Don't Speak" by, I don't know who, was it No Doubt
1: It was Gwen
3: with Gwen
1: Stefani, huh? The
3: Stefani?
1: Voice.
3: Yeah, that's right. And that was a great song. It was a real soul tearer because I just left my husband. Oh, he just kicked me out. Details. And I'm not as brave as the gentleman that was on earlier, the Spotify fan who shared his writing. I'm afraid, yes, I've written down three sentences, but I can't share them. You know what I mean? Because it's private and it's really something I'd much rather say to my ex-husband. Is that okay, Francis? Can I break the rule?
1: Absolutely. No, you do you. You don't have to share your writing. That's the other thing, isn't it, Rachel and Vanessa? You
0: No.
1: just need to, if you write it, at least you've sort of brought it into the world and it's yours to do with as you wish after that, Vanessa.
3: Yeah, that's
0: Yeah,
3: how I feel too.
0: Vanessa, it's a really powerful thing to get it down, isn't it? And it can
3: It's
0: be
3: very
0: kind of a release.
3: cathartic. Yeah, and it was just three sentences. One of them was quite verbose, and it was a really kind letter. There was no bitterness or anything. It was reflective, and pretty much we got married at the wrong time, and because we were very young too, Francis, And it's a recurring theme. If you don't know yourself well enough, how can you pair up with another?
1: So true. Absolutely. I'm with you, Vanessa.
3: All right. God bless you both and all the audience, and I'll catch you another time.
1: Thank you very much for calling. 1-300-800-222. But Rachel, some great responses from the text message as well. This one from Tim says that Brian Adams, summer of 69, first love on a school trip to Perth from the Pilbara in primary school. A Rottnest trip, such a young and carefree time. Still remember her name, address and everything. Every time I hear it, it takes me back.
0: It's a lovely memory. Isn't it lovely that we can have those moments still with us, I think.
1: And this one as well from Steve. My song of regret was Sugar Baby Love by the Rubettes in 1974. That was one of my high school years because of toxic masculinity attitudes at the time. I could not express my uncertain love for four girls at the time. So Susan, Julie, Karen and Jenny, if you're listening, if you're out there, I still think of you, from Steve.
0: Oh, that's nice. That's nice.
1: And another one from Tim. I'm not a person of faith, but in the week I was separating and moving out of the family home, Peter Gabriel's Salisbury Hill was my moving on song.
0: Oh.
1: Do you know that song?
0: Yeah, I love that song.
1: Yeah.
0: Peter Gabriel.
1: Yeah, and so Tim says that you know, as Rachel spoke about it, it kept me moving on. The song's rhythm and energy was rather than the lyrics, was the theme for my motivation. So sometimes it is. It's the energy of the song that you can find that becomes the core to what you take from it and what you hold on to.
0: Yeah, that's right, because music's sort of accessible sometimes when words are not.
1: Yeah.
0: You know, sometimes the songwriter is actually speaking for us, which might be part of the power of that connection that we make with it. And a song can really carry a whole life inside it, Frances. You know, I was thinking about songs like Eleanor Rigby and some of those kind of timeless songs, and thinking about, you know, Dolly Parton, and listening to her recently talking about her songwriting process. And thinking always back to her little shack with the 12 kids and her father who could never read or write, but kept saying to her, you've got to get out there and make a life, and all the storytelling in her music.
1: It's been great fun chatting, Rachel. Let's do it again soon.
0: Thanks, Frances, and thanks, everybody. I've really loved listening.
1: Yeah, it's been great. Some wonderful contributions. And for you, Tim, I love this song. I think we all do. We're playing Salisbury Hill. Peter Gabriel on ABC Radio Overnights. Speaking of music, up next, Jeff Jenkins with some new music for us to listen to.

0: With Tim in Canberra, who has that song that brings back so much to him, Peter Gabriel Salisbury Hill. Thanks for all your messages. They've been wonderful. This one from Rafi in Sydney, Empire of the Sun, Walking on a Dream, still stops me in my tracks, reminding me of my one and only heartbreaking, heart-wrenching breakup with Louise all of 15 years ago. Being with her was nirvana every single time. Oh, feeling for you, Rafi. And also this one, listening to Enigma, the group, the 90s sort of like mixed group, that took me back to when we used to go away on family holidays up to Marimbula. My sister had it on an old mixtape. And this one also, on a more serious note, from Sarah, who took a lot out of Natalie Merchant, beautiful singer, and her song River after her brother took his own life. So it's all those songs that have those incredibly powerful, powerful impacts upon you. And Anne in Launceston, our last caller this morning. Hi, Anne. How are you going?
1: Oh, pretty good, thank you.
0: Is there a song that did that for you in your life?
1: Yes. My husband, who I lost 5 years ago, was a singer. And he sang a song to me called If Tomorrow Never Comes. Yeah. Every time I hear that, it makes me happy, but it makes me sad. It's a lovely, lovely, beautiful lyrics in that song. I think Rowan Keating may have sang that song.
0: Yeah. Oh, well, what a wonderful memory to have of him. When you hear that song, it sort of lights up your life again.
1: It's beautiful. It's an absolutely beautiful song. And it's all so many beautiful memories in that.
0: And was he a good singer, Anne? What was his name?
1: His name was Roger, and he only did it as a hobby, but he was very, very good at it.
0: And he sang for you, huh?
1: I did.
0: Actually, wonderful. And I'm sure he would love doing that for you too. Thank you for sharing that very, very important story.
1: Thank you very much. Thank you.
0: Bye-bye. Anne in Launceston with us here.
2: The deaths of Jesse Baird and Luke Davies shocked Sydney. 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
0: ABC Radio Overnight, Francis with you. Hope you're well. And we love catching up with our good friend Jeff Jenkins to talk new music every couple of weeks. And Jeffrey is here again this morning. And two great Australian female artists to talk about. Good morning, Jeff. How are you?
3: Good morning, Francis. Going well.
0: Natalie Imbruglia, fascinating, because everyone will remember Natalie's big, big hit Torn from, 20 years ago now? Am I about right? And it's still enduring great
3: longer.
0: Song. Great song.
3: Yeah, I wanted to talk a bit about that this morning, Francis, a little bit about the curse of having a

0: debut single that is so massive that it kind of overshadows everything that comes after it. And of course, that's kind of ridiculous because everyone wants to have a big hit, but sometimes that first up success can lead to a bit of a problematic career. And I'm not necessarily talking about one-hit wonders, but more so those artists that have that first single become part of the culture, like The Knack and My Sharona, Rick Astley and Never Gonna Give You Up, The Temper Trap and Sweet Disposition. And sometimes having such a classic song straight away can really overshadow what comes next.
1: And it certainly happened for Natalie. Natalie had that huge hit, Torn, still on the radio these days. It still sounds as fresh as it ever did. And she's still been an artist and recording, but hasn't really been able to meet that heady expectation again.
0: Yeah, and Torn is a fascinating story. It was written in 1991, 6 years before Natalie recorded it. It was first recorded by a Danish artist in 1993. Then two writers of the song had a band in America called Edna Swap, and they recorded the song for their album in 1995. And I have to admit, I got that album back then, and Torn didn't leap out at me at all. But then Natalie Imbruglia recorded the song, and there was just something so magical about her version. And of course, we knew Natalie Imbruglia from her time in Neighbours. And after a couple of years on Ramsey Street, she went to London, got a record deal, and then Torn exploded all around the world. It was the most played song on American radio 11 weeks in a row. It was phenomenal. And Natalie Imbruglia was nominated for 3 Grammy Awards. Her debut album, Left of the Middle, sold 7 million copies worldwide. And as you said, she's had some really good songs since Torn, but nothing has quite matched the magic of that song.
1: So she's got a new record out now. How's it sounding?
0: Yeah, it's her 7th album, her first album in 5 years. She's been really busy being a mum. She's got a 7-year-old son, Max, so she's really focused on that part of her life. The album is called Algorithm, and we've certainly heard that word a lot lately. And Natalie Imbruglia says the title refers to the fact she's addicted to her mobile phone, and I'm sure a lot of people can relate to that. She says often she'll be doom-scrolling late at night, which is not great for your mental health. But as a reaction to all that, she's wanted to make a real upbeat record and says it's kind of partly inspired by the Eurythmics. And so it goes back to those sort of, you know, 80s days. So it's really got a great fun feel. Natalie Imbruglia is back playing live. She'll be touring with Bryan Adams in Australia in February and March next year. So looking forward to that. So the song I want to play for us this morning from the record was, like a lot of great music, inspired by a breakup. So here is Natalie Imbruglia. The song is called Just Drive.

0: Natalie Imbruglia there and Just Drive from her brand new album, Algorithm, brought to us by Jeff Jenkins, who's with us here on ABC Radio Overnight, showing us some new tunes to have a listen to. And from Natalie Imbruglia to another Australian artist, Holly Throsby, Jeff.
1: Yeah, a really different career path to Natalie Imbruglia. No big hits for Holly, but she's built a great body of work. And Holly, daughter of ABC radio legend Margaret Throsby. And like Natalie Imbruglia, this is Holly's seventh solo album. It's called Normal Magic. And she's also had two albums as part of Seeker, Lover, Keeper with Sarah Blasco and Sally Seltman. I love those records. And Holly Throsby is so talented. She's also written three novels, so she's an excellent writer as well. But I'm really glad she's back making music. Normal Magic is Holly's first solo album in 9 years, and I've been loving this record, so I thought we'd play a song from it this morning. Holly Throsby, it's called Missing You.

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0: Wherever you are around the country, hope you're well. It's 16 to 4 on the East Coast, 14 past 3 in South Australia and the Northern Territory, and 16 to 2 in the West. Time to head to the UK now and catch up with our good friend Andrew Mueller at the foreign desk of Monocle Radio. Great programming coming out of the UK. Or if you are interested in the world and events that are shaping it, Monocle Magazine and Monocle Radio is always a good place to land. And Andrew's joined us on the line from the UK this morning. Good day, Andrew. How are you going?
8: I'm all right. How are you?
0: I'm well. Hectic times. Before we talk about what's been happening here, you've just been in Dubai, which is interesting because it was supposed to be the sort of like the oasis in the Middle East, a model for a future Middle East that becomes the centre, the fulcrum of the world. What's it like there since it's become the centre of a global conflict?
8: It was, as you can imagine, an extremely interesting trip. I was there with a team of my colleagues from here at Monocle Radio for the Arab Media Summit, which is an event that's been going on for some time, but has, given recent events, taken on more of the aspect of a sort of diplomacy and security conference as well. It was my first time in Dubai proper. Like many Australians, I've been in and out of Dubai Airport more times than I can count, but this was the first time I'd been beyond it. And everybody I met said, it's a lot quieter than it usually is. That was certainly reflected in the hotel prices. I can tell listeners that if you've ever fancied it, now is a really good time to score a bargain on that front. But it is, as you said, their whole pitch, the UAE's pitch for decades now, has been that this is the place where you're safe, where your investments are safe, your money's safe, your family's safe, your ambitions are safe, because we have somehow figured out a way to not get caught up in the Middle East's turmoil. And this year, of course, they figured out that, not through any fault of their own, that wasn't quite the case. So, yes, a major adjustment for them.
0: And did you get a sense that they feel that project that they've been developing for the last couple of decades is under threat?
8: Not under threat as such. They certainly were at pains to project confidence, which I suppose was only to be expected. But they do recognise that, yes, they will be looked at differently as long as this thing between the United States and Iran continues, and perhaps a bit after. I mean, most obviously there is the fact that the Gulf states, not just the UAE, but Bahrain, Kuwait, Qatar, are now all stranded the other side of the Strait of Hormuz, which is now de facto controlled by the Islamic Republic of Iran. So they are probably going to have to think of new ways to get

0: their energy product to market, and that in itself puts up new challenges, as we've discovered in the last week or two, because pipelines across Saudi Arabia or anywhere else in the vicinity are vulnerable as long as the Houthis have drones and missiles. So it won't be easy, but they do have more or less limitless financial resources, which I think always takes the sting out of things. And you know, they are used to this region. They are, everybody we spoke to, certainly involved in Emirati foreign policy, said we are always willing to talk to anybody about anything at any time. And they were clear that that very much includes Iran.
1: Andrew Mueller's with us from Monocle Radio, where he hosts the Foreign Desk, the regular foreign affairs and international affairs radio program, and writes for Monocle magazine as well. Closer to your patch there in Europe, European intelligence officials have raised serious concerns about Russia's increasing, well, I guess it's kind of like a shadow war in Europe, sabotage on infrastructure and facilities that are seen to be involved in providing and supplying material to Ukraine, testing the boundaries of NATO with drones to see whether Article 5 would be invoked. What's your sense of someone who you spend a lot of time, Andrew, I know, at these security conferences and talking to key players here, and you've been watching this closely for a long time. Where do you see it being at the moment?
0: I mean, where it appears to be going, and I hope this isn't the case, is to some sort of actual test of everything you're talking about. Because you're right, I've spent a lot of the last 3 or 4 years going to things like the Munich Security Conference, GlobeSec in Prague or Bratislava, the last couple of years to the Odessa, the Black Sea Forum in Odessa in Ukraine. And everybody understands what the nightmare scenario is, and it is basically Russia rerunning the 2014 playbook, i.e. sending a few unmarked, deniable chaps in green uniforms over a border to seize a couple of town halls and set up a provisional government and claim to be liberating the Russian-speaking people. But instead of doing that in the Donbass or in Crimea, they do that in, say, Narva, the town just over the river from Russia in Estonia. Because there you have the situation where clearly everybody would understand what has happened, i.e. that Russia has seized the territory of a NATO state, but Russia itself would be saying, well, we don't know who these people are, it's nothing to do with us, and therefore challenging NATO that, you know, are we really going to do World War III over this? That is the nightmare, and this is something that the Baltic states in particular have been extremely focused on, not just for the last 4 years, not even for the last 12 since the early invasion of Ukraine, but pretty much since they became independent in the early 1990s. It is noticeable that you can plot it on a graph. The further east in Europe that the politician you're speaking to comes from, by and large, the more hawkish they are on Russia.
1: Except maybe in parts of Germany where the AfD, the far-right party, is making serious inroads in local elections. And we know that there are politicians, key politicians in that party, which are campaigning on the basis of Germany removing its support for Ukraine.
0: Yeah, they are. And that is really curious. We did make a program, at the risk of shamelessly plugging the Foreign Desk a week or so ago, not the last episode, but the one before that. They're all on our website, about the AfD's victory, if not quite a majority, in Saxony-Anhalt. And we did get into a bit about why, because it does seem a counterintuitive proposition. Saxony-Anhalt is in what you and I would be able to remember being called the German Democratic Republic or East Germany, i.e. that bit of Germany which until 1989 was held prisoner by Moscow behind a wall and watchtowers and minefields. So it does seem counterintuitive that there is a certain amount of sentimental fondness for Russia at large anywhere in East Germany, but clearly it still is. And when I've spoken to people from that part of the world, people who know it a lot better than I do, they have said that, like it or not, people possibly delusionally at this point, because all nostalgia is essentially delusional, miss the certainty of that time, that you kind of understood what the world was. Jobs were guaranteed, whether they paid well or particularly satisfying or not. There was a sense of order. And I think we see various manifestations of this all across the Western world. It's why people of a certain age, I think, are especially susceptible to populism, because it is essentially nostalgic, and people past a certain age, they don't necessarily miss, I don't think, the world as it was. They miss being younger. And I think that is quite a lot of what drives the AfD's vote. But, East Germany is still a different place from West Germany. As one of our guests on that show pointed out, East Germany did not undergo that kind of moral scouring that West Germany did after World War II, because East Germany never thought we were the bad guys. They instantly rebranded themselves as anti-fascists, and so never really had to consider what it would mean if a nationalist party came to power again in Germany.
1: Andrew Miller's with us, the host of The Foreign Desk on Monocle Radio. If you search that on your search engines, you'll find it. And he looks at international affairs for Monocle and writes for the website as well. And Andrew, the other side of this is that there are some European leaders who could be problematic when it comes to European solidarity and, around Article 5. And there is one particularly in the Czech Republic who is making it, quite clear that he's not so keen to be bullish or hawkish against the Russians.
0: The country next door to the Czech Republic, Slovakia, you're thinking of.
1: Yeah, apologies. although
0: the Czech Republic's president, the Czech Republic's prime minister, is also no sure thing on this front. Yeah, Robert Fico, he is a curious character. He's a somewhat Viktor Orbanist person, and again, of a certain generation of Eastern Europeans who do have a strange affection / nostalgia for Russia. He has obviously said he doesn't want Slovakia to be drawn into an armed conflict, which is not an unreasonable ambition at all, but he has dismissed it, as he said, because of some Article 5. He is there pretending not to understand how Article 5 works, and Article 5 is the whole point of NATO. If Article 5 is not upheld, then NATO ceases to exist, because this is, of course, the all for one, one for all clause. It is the underpinning of NATO's deterrence, that if you so much as set foot on a square foot of any NATO territory, then you've picked a fight with everybody. This is unhelpful, but there's been a few customers like this along the trip, the recently unhorsed Viktor Orban among them. I mean, Slovakia, to understate matters wildly, is not a sort of huge European military power. I don't think decisions will be made based necessarily on what Slovakia thinks. And if Slovakia announces it will not participate in any defense of Europe, I think people will think, well, fine, we will struggle on somehow. But I think Fico is a populist at heart, and he does understand that, yeah, there is always a constituency who would prefer to believe that there is no threat, that this is not something Europe needs to prepare for, and that therefore this is not something Europe needs to spend money on. It's an easy applause line so long as you're proved right. It's a bit awkward if events prove you wrong.
1: Andrew, what is happening in Greenland? That's still bubbling away as well. Reports that Americans are planning to build bases there, or would like to build some big military bases there. And also bubbling away in the background, rumblings within Denmark as well about influence operations and financial investment by vested interests in the United States to try to influence local Greenland politics to sort of cleave them away from, from Denmark.
0: This is a story I have followed keenly because, again, you can find them all on our website. We did a whole run of shows from Nuuk, Greenland's capital, in January during that extremely bizarre week where it did seem actually possible that the United States might be about to invade.
1: You were there at the time.
0: Invade a NATO ally. So we were right there waiting to see, is this really going to happen? The deal is a result of what we understand now of classic Trumpism. You create the crisis, you solve the crisis, and then you claim credit for solving the crisis, which didn't actually need to be a crisis in the first place. The deal that they've done is basically the deal that the United States has had, in theory, since 1951, with some additional language about it not being possible for perhaps hostile powers, for which read Russia and China, to set up shop in Greenland, which I don't really think Greenland was all that interested

0: in doing anyway. So the United States has everything it actually needed or wanted and could have had by asking nicely whenever it felt like it, rather than creating a crisis which, you know, had a huge, huge impact on Europe. And certainly I was actually taken aback when speaking, and not necessarily to Greenlandic politicians, who on the whole are a pretty reasonable and pragmatic bunch, as I suppose you have to be if you live in a place as unforgiving as that. But when I've spoken to other European ministers this year, their absolute anger that the United States could put Europe in this position, that you could fight, that, you know, you could put Denmark in a position of actually having to think about what do we do if the United States attacks us. It is absolutely extraordinary, and I don't think after something like this, trust comes back particularly quickly.
1: No, I don't think it will. I've got about a minute before the news, but we appreciate you being on. Andrew Mueller from Monocle, and you can catch his show, The Foreign Desk, on Monocle and monocle.com. Go there and check it out, Monocle Radio. I know you're a big football fan. You've written a great book on Australian rules football called Calm, one of the great books on the Indigenous game. Who wins the grand final on the weekend? Quickly, in 30 seconds.
0: I kind of think it might be Fremantle's year. A lot does hinge, I think, on whether Lachie Neale can put together some sort of last-ditch case that he should be included. But either way, I think this Brisbane team have to be regarded as one of the great sides. Four grand finals on the bounce is not a small accomplishment, even if you only win two of them.
1: Good on you, Andrew. Great to chat. Talk again soon.
0: See you later.
1: Andrew Mueller there on the line from the UK. Monocle Radio is where he works. You know, just put that into your search engine and check out his program, The Foreign Desk, for some really in-depth understanding of what's going on around the world. It's time for the latest from the ABC Newsroom.
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6: ABC News, I'm Thanmaya Narvada. US President Donald Trump has used part of his address to the United Nations General Assembly to denounce the International Criminal Court, calling it evil. He's also defended the US war with Iran and rejected calls to slow down and regulate the development of artificial intelligence. During his speech, he called for countries that are party to the ICC to leave it.
7: You're an evil group of people. I call on all nations that are members of the ICC to officially resign from this rogue institution immediately.
6: Donald Trump's address comes as he could possibly meet with Iran's delegation on the sidelines in New York. America's editor John Lyons explains.
8: Even though America's at war with Iran, they have been permitted to come here. It's possible he may have a meeting with some of the Iranian officials while they are here in the next day or two. But extraordinary to hear a president talk about, he's used this sort of language before on social media. We've heard that, you know, on Twitter, where he talked about an entire civilization will be wiped out tonight, talking also to Iran, but to actually hear that inside the chamber of the United Nations was quite an extraordinary moment.
6: Shadow Housing Minister Andrew Bragg claims the Labor government's housing and superannuation policies could turn Australians into forever renters. Opposition leader Angus Taylor has declined to weigh in on a debate over whether retirement savings could be used as collateral for a mortgage or to increase a person's borrowing capacity. The Super Members Council warns such a policy would just inflate house prices. Senator Bragg has told 7:30 the coalition is still developing the policy.
9: We are embarking on a debate to better align the retirement and the housing systems, because we don't want to become a nation of retired renters. Now, there's nothing wrong with renting, but I'm worried it's going to become compulsory under Labor's terrible housing and superannuation policies.
6: Reserve Bank Governor Michelle Bullock says the risks to inflation are continuing to grow, reinforcing most economists' expectations of an interest rate hike next week. The RBA raised rates three times in a row earlier this year, but has remained steady at 4.35% since then. Speaking at an industry event in Sydney, Ms. Bullock says energy and other global supply shocks are driving prices higher.
10: We need to be very careful to ensure that policy is set in a way that minimises the second round and indirect effects. which might perpetuate ongoing inflation.
6: Australian states and territories are being encouraged to join Western Australia in banning the use and possession of smart glasses in public schools. Some workplaces and councils across the country have already prevented their use in pools and playgrounds. Under the WA ban starting next school term, principals can make exemptions for those with special circumstances like medical conditions. Curtin University Professor of Internet Studies Dr. Tama Lever supports that but says we should err on the side of caution.
11: If you are someone who's blind or of low vision, these glasses might be incredibly useful and we don't want to disadvantage kids in those circumstances. But I think in general, there's too much risk right now because we just don't have a strong trust relationship with the companies that are designing and providing these glasses.
6: In sport, dual Brownlow medalist Lachie Neal will almost certainly watch his side take on Fremantle in the AFL Grand Final from the sidelines after having his one-game ban for striking upheld at the tribunal. Erin Masikavetere has the details.
12: In a hearing that lasted more than 4.5 hours, the Lions argued Lachie Neal's strike on Hawthorn's Jack Ginnivan was not a strike at all, but rather a bump and was low rather than medium impact as his opponent wasn't injured. The tribunal ruled that despite Neil's clean rap sheet, his hit on Ginnivan was intentional and so far off the ball that a 320-game career without suspension couldn't cancel those factors out. The Lions can still launch a final appeal. The team will travel to Melbourne tomorrow ahead of Saturday's game.
6: And Sydney Roosters halfback Sam Walker will return from injury in Friday's NRL preliminary final against the Dolphins in Brisbane. Walker returns a month after having ankle surgery, while Hugo Savala has been moved to the interchange bench. Penrith has named Nathan Cleary at halfback for Sunday's grand final qualifier against Newcastle, despite the co-captain injuring his foot in the Panthers' win over the Roosters 2 weeks ago. And you're up to date with the latest from ABC News. 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
13: Queensland's weather for Wednesday, isolated to scattered showers east of about Hughenden to Roma over Cape York Peninsula and in the Western Gulf Country. Showers tending widespread at times along the north tropical coast. Chance of isolated thunderstorms in Capricornia as well as adjacent parts of the central and southern interior. Partly cloudy in the southwest and mostly sunny elsewhere. For the latest weather, stay tuned to your local ABC.
14: 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My ABC QCWA weather calendar is back for 2027, featuring stunning weather photos captured by ABC audiences right across Queensland. Ooh, nice shot, Marty.
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1: Welcome to your Wednesday morning at 4:06 on the east coast of Australia. It's 4:24 in South Australia and the Northern Territory, and 2:06 in the west. Coming up this hour, as we get ready for an AFL Grand Final, and East meets West. Of course, the Fremantle Dockers heading to Melbourne to take on the Brisbane Lions in Melbourne on Saturday at the MCG. We're going to talk about the thing that these two clubs share, a particular moment in the history of the Brisbane Lions and the Fitzroy Football Club, which is a moment that the Fremantle Dockers can be immensely proud of. But we're going to speak with Russell Holmesby, one of the AFL's great football historians. He's going to talk to us about why Fitzroy is still a very, very powerful force in the story of the Brisbane Lions and why that matters. So we're going to do that with Russell and Tony. But take a bit of AFL footy history ahead of the grand final. Tomorrow morning, we'll catch up with a great Fremantle writer by the name of Sean Gorman, someone who's written a lot about the Dockers from day one. He's going to give us a Fremantle position heading into the grand final. So we'll do all of that. And next up, we're going to be talking about Sharks, because Sharks have been in the news once again. There have been some tragic incidents on the West Coast in West Australia, Geraldton, and in and around the northern suburbs of Perth in recent weeks. And we're not even into summer where people really do start to get into the water in big numbers. So Sharks are back in the news. But should we be afraid of them? We're going to talk about fear of sharks and how, you know, in the positive, I guess, the popular imagination, these animals sort of exist in the back of our minds as a great source of fear. I'm going to do that with Dr. Brianna Levesque, who's Program Director of the Environmental Sciences at Adelaide Uni. He's written about this stuff. So that's all ahead of us here this hour. Hope you can hang around.
15: All right.
1: Let's go for a drive with the Bad Loves in the Green Limousine.

0: 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The Green Limousine, the Bad Loves.
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0: Well, I guess you could blame the film Jaws, but humans are afraid of sharks. Sharks are not the biggest threat to humans, but humans are the leading cause of shark mortality. And we're scared of them. And I guess it's understandable when shark attacks are in the news, as they have been in the recent weeks. Two events in Western Australia, one at front of Geraldton and another sort of northern suburbs of Perth, which saw some attacks, which one that was a fatal attack. And, you know, that's a sort of nightmarish scenario that everybody who enters the water doesn't want to think about. But are people who know more about sharks less frightened if we understand them a bit better? Well, Dr. Brianna Lebusque is a program director in environmental sciences at Adelaide Uni. She's an environmental psychology scientist and marine social scientist, and she joined

0: but then I also loved the ocean. So it was kind of a way of combining the two. I did my PhD in fear of sharks, and then since then, that was about 10 years ago, and then I just loved the research, so have stuck with it.
1: So the rational brain would say, okay, yeah, there are X number of sharks in the water. My chances are of, you know, A, encountering shark are, you know, fairly minimal. The chances of my encounter becoming one where a shark attacks me is even more infinitesimal. So on the balance of probabilities, if I want to go for a swim, yeah, I'll be all right. But the brain doesn't work that way, and the rationale gets overridden by the emotional and the I guess the fear, and it's pretty hard to counter once it gets in under your skin.
0: Exactly right. We kind of, in a lot of the research I've done, we've found that people think that the chance of encountering a shark is a lot higher than it is. And then people think that if you do encounter a shark in the ocean, it's definitely going to end bad. Interestingly, that's particularly true for people that actually don't spend as much time in the ocean. So people that, you know, for example, we've done research with surfers where they don't have that same type of view because they've been in the ocean a lot of times. They have a lot of experiences where they don't see sharks. Whereas if people don't spend that much time in the ocean, their sort of perception is even more skewed because they think if I get in the ocean, I'll definitely see a shark. It's definitely gonna bite me.
1: Well, it's interesting, isn't it? Because it's the way we frame it too. And thank you to Drew, who's texted through. You can as well, on 0437 774 774. The media is the problem, according to Drew. It's a bite, not an attack. If you change how it's reported, people might be logical about it. I mean, there's some truth to that, isn't there?
0: Yeah, so we definitely know the media does have a big influence over how people perceive sharks, especially because for a lot of people, they don't get information about sharks in any other way, and they don't see sharks very often or ever. And so what they see in the media, I've done a lot of work around shark movies. So you said Jaws at the start. We know that Jaws still has this really pervasive impact. Anytime I talk to or survey people about sharks, Jaws always comes up. It's still really top of mind for people. And then also we know that when a shark bite happens, obviously that does hit the media, but also there's a lot of news stories that sort of just say sharks in the ocean as well. And so from a psychology perspective, we know the more we hear about something, the more common we think it is. And that's how the media can contribute to that.
1: Dr. Brianna Lebusque is with us talking about the fear of sharks as we in the sort of southern part of the country, or in the part of the country where we're allowed to swim in the ocean, becomes a thing in the summer months. Or it's, I mean, sharks are around all the time, but it's particularly in the summer months that it becomes a more increased risk. I mean, I've swum with sharks, so I've sort of got over my fear by swimming with sharks. And that was a really powerful thing to do. You know, to actually get in the water in a scuba diving environment, not in a cage, and encounter a tiger shark was something I'll never forget. But it also gave me a sense of the one thing that I realized from doing that was I was in their environment. I was in their ecosystem. I was the intruder, and I had to accept that that was the consequence for that was that I had to accept whatever happens, happens. I mean, it's a philosophical change in your mindset. If you have that, I guess you've got to surrender yourself to it.
0: Exactly. And we have found some evidence really sort of in the same way that you did, where people who actually go and swim with sharks or kind of learn more about sharks do have this reduced fear. I've done research where we've had people go in and learn to scuba dive with Port Jackson sharks, which are very much on the opposite scale. They're like the puppy dogs of the sea, pretty
1: Yes.
0: much. But that was really a way. And then a lot of those people then went and dived with bull sharks in Fiji. So kind of is almost like a stepping stone. And yeah, just learning about kind of how sharks behave and learning about the what it feels like to actually encounter one and things like that can be really powerful. But I think it also, when we talk about sharks, our brain, you know, everyone's brain mostly goes to white sharks, bull sharks or tiger sharks, but there's 500 species of them. So I think also just opening up people's world to, you know, the vast majority of shark species can't actually hurt us. And so they all get lumped together, but they're all really ecologically important. So that's kind of

0: where the knowledge comes into it as well.
1: And that's where we get into a difficulty, isn't it? Because we have governments who respond to shark bites by wanting to reassure the public that they can and will be safe if the government gets involved, and whether that becomes an issue of drum lines and culling or nets. And we know the WA government has had to deal with this by introducing, surveillance policy. I mean, I think they've got to beach surveillance and drones are being used more significantly now than ever before. That gets underway very soon. So they have eyes across nearly every sort of patrol beach across the WA, or at least the urban environment. I mean, people need to be reassured.
0: Exactly. And especially when we talk about the risk of shark bites again, it is really hard, because we can kind of talk about the average that, you know, we know the average number of bites we get a year and those sorts of things. But obviously the risk isn't equal for everybody, and it's not equal in every location in Australia. And we don't have kind of, we can't say what someone's chance is in this beach versus other beaches. And what that means is we feel really out of control in how do we stop shark bites, or how do we minimize shark bites. And there's never going to be sort of a perfect foolproof solution to that, you know, I guess apart from not going in the ocean. But this lack of control really does lead to an exaggerated fear. And that's where I think particularly, you know, a government, they're in a hard position. They have to be protecting people. They have to look like they are putting in measures to protect people. And so a lot of them is around how do we control a situation that in a lot of cases is very hard to control. And that's where things like shark nets and drum lines and things are kind of brought into the discussion as a way of people at least perceive that then they are in control in that scenario.
1: Graham's texted through to us, Bree, and he says, I've got an agreement with sharks. They don't come into land and I don't go into the sea. So that's his way of, he's got a pact with the sharks of the world. I'll stay here, you stay there, we're good.
0: It's a pretty solid one too.
1: In terms of shark behaviour, what do we know if we want us to reassure ourselves that, you know, sharks are, and they're not predatory towards humans in that sense. They're not looking to humans as being part of their food cycle or their food source. So what do we know about shark behaviour that if we want to use our rational brain when we're in the water, go, well, here's what's going on. What should we know about shark behaviour and how it relates to human beings?
0: One thing I kind of talk a lot about with people, particularly if we think about white sharks, so there is, you know, our best kind of evidence for why a white shark will bite somebody is a sort of a mistaken identity. So we might look like a seal or look like a turtle or something like that. And white sharks in particular have very poor sight. Like, they cannot be distinguishing between what silhouettes are. And I think what also goes with that sort of argument and sort of for a general public to understand is if white sharks thought we were prey, they know where we are. Like, other animal species that know that we're prey, like crocodiles, and you were talking about, you know, there's certain parts of Australia where it's not safe to swim at all. There would be bites a lot more frequently than there are. And that's how I kind of try to think about it rationally. Because it is hard, because in general with shark behaviour, there's still a lot that we need to know as well. They're particularly white sharks or those sorts of species, they are very hard to find when you want to put a tracker on them. They are very hard to, they travel huge distances. So they're very hard to understand behaviour. But yeah, I think thinking about, they know where we are if they want us.
1: It's interesting too. Like, I mean, we see these stories. There was a great story in the media in the last few days about the giant tiger sharks around Norfolk Island, because of the habitat is so abundant with wildlife, like the turtles and the like, that they're growing up to 4 meters long. I mean, that's an amazing animal. That's an extraordinary thing to see.
0: Oh, yes. You know, particularly the bigger species, they are very impressive. And, you know, I think until people... You kind of can't comprehend until you actually see one, or if someone gets a chance to see one, how impressive these animals and how big some of these animals are.
1: Well, someone's also checked it through that Sharknado, which is one of the worst films ever made, where for those who don't

0: the idea of Sharktown. It's about a super tornado that lifts up a whole bunch of sharks out of the ocean and then dumps them in an urban environment. That's done for them when it comes to getting in the water because of Sharknado.
1: There's also five Sharknados now, so lots that you can watch in that genre.
0: Have you watched those, Bree?
1: Yes, I have. For work purposes.
0: They've made five of them. They've squeezed that lemon five times.
1: Oh yeah, the shark movie genre is there's so many shark films. We're up to about 190 in general. So
0: Jaws is still, if we're going to do a podium here, Jaws is still number one, right? There's nothing better than we're going to need a bigger boat.
1: Definitely.
0: What else is there as well?
1: It's very funny. It goes from sort of, you know, I guess in more recent years, we have had things like Under Paris, which was came out on streaming, and that kind of got a bit of a cult following and is kind of more along the lines of Jaws. And then you go to the complete opposite end and there's a movie called Corn Sharks where there's like a shark in the cornfield, or Sand Sharks where there's sharks in the sand. So there's a whole range of very wacky,
0: this is a whole genre.
1: Wacky films. It's a whole genre, yeah.
0: Charmaine wants to know more seriously. Brianna Labuska is with us, Program Director of Environmental Sciences at Adelaide Uni, talking about sharks. If a white shark bites off a limb, do they actually eat it, or are they just disappointed? Like, this is rubbish. Didn't want this.
1: It's a great question. We don't have sort of definitive evidence on it yet because, you know, thankfully white shark bites aren't that common. So we don't have a lot of data points for it. There are definitely instances that we know that the shark does swallow limbs, but then there's also definitely instances where they don't. And so we think it's thought that probably if they do swallow it, it's not necessarily it's just because the way that they bite is so kind of powerful that it sort of all just happens at once, as opposed to bull sharks or some other species that will actually keep, like they will eat lots of different things in the ocean, and they are kind of more scavengers, whereas white sharks just don't seem to act like that.
0: Dave at Kilcoyle Beach is one of Australia's famous beaches, says you just need to use common sense. If the bait fish are running or there has been a rain event, think twice about entering the sea. Now we have drones, governments should rate the days as we do with bushfires, mm-hmm. i.e. moderate, high, etc., mm-hmm. and broadcast over the media. So give people a bit of a steer about whether sharky conditions are abating. I mean, is your research talk about shark conditions where, you know, I guess one of the other things was, oh, if it's an overcast day, that's shark weather. Is there any truth to that, or is that just is a bit of a sort of like folklore myth?
1: There's definitely some truth to some of the behaviours that we know about sharks, and definitely in Queensland and New South Wales have started a Shark Smart program, which is a lot more around educating people on some of the facts we know. It is, for some things, it is species dependent. So we know particularly species like bull sharks, which are down sort of the east coast of Australia, definitely if there's been heavy rains, because they also go into rivers and things. So heavy rain in particular can impact bull shark behaviour. But in general, a lot of bait fish around is definitely what sharks are looking for, you know, whale carcasses or those sorts of things. And around sort of the murky or if it's overcast, that is more around that it makes it even harder for a shark to tell what is in the water. So it doesn't necessarily mean there's more sharks, but it means that it's harder for them to actually distinguish, you know, what's prey and what's not.
0: Robin's given us a call, 1300 800 222. He's in the UK. No sharks in the North Sea. You don't go swimming there, do you, Robin?
2: Hello to your guest, and I think they will be soon in the sea keep warming. But first of all, for a film, A Shark's Tale, because that's a positive message for sharks. And secondly, why were they always typecast as the villain? Because they aren't. They're just there going in around the sea cleaning up, aren't they?
1: Great question. Shark Tale's a really interesting one. It falls into, so I did a big analysis of shark films, and Shark Tale and Finding Nemo both fell into this sort of grey category where they have positive sharks or like nice friendly sharks, but the storyline is sort of those nice friendly sharks are different to all the other sharks. So it wasn't a negative portrayal of sharks, but it wasn't entirely positive.

0: The one movie that was entirely positive was the sequel to Finding Nemo, so Finding Dory, which has Destiny, who's a whale shark, and there's no kind of negative connotations at sharks at all. But yeah, a whole thing, you know, what's really interesting with the shark film genre is they consistently, sharks the villain, and also all different species of sharks are shown as the villains. So
1: typecast.
0: Exactly, and it's not just white sharks or bull sharks. Like, you'll get smaller shark species that wouldn't hurt people in the real world are shown as villains as well.
1: Have you swum with sharks, Brie?
0: I have. I've done it a few times. I haven't gone in with the big white sharks yet. I was supposed to, and then COVID happened, but I've swum with reef sharks in particular and some of the smaller species, and then hopefully bull sharks next year is on the agenda.
1: Yeah, the bull sharks, they give me the heebie-jeebies. But anyway, good to talk to you, and I'll be having this conversation in the back of my mind when I go for a swim and a surf sometime this summer. I really appreciate it.
0: Thanks so much.
1: Dr. Brianna Labuske, their program director at Adelaide University at the Environmental Sciences Department, talking about our fear of sharks and how we can sort of rationalise it and put it in the context of the real world and what goes on in our waters. Francis Leach with you here on ABC Radio Overnights. In a moment, Russell Holmesby, ahead of the AFL Grand Final. Russell's a great AFL historian. He's going to talk to us about Fitzroy, the football club that disappeared in the mid-90s and became part of the Brisbane franchise. The Brisbane Bears became the Brisbane Lions. So we'll talk about that and how Fremantle, the team that the Brisbane Lions will play this weekend in the grand final, have a very important, a small but very important part in Fitzroy's history. We'll do that after the late Bonnie Tyler.

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3: ABC Radio overnights all over Australia. It's grand final week in the AFL. Of course, the NRL has its grand final week. The following week, they've got the prelims this weekend. It's got its own massive fairy tale story with the Newcastle Knights taking on the all-conquering Panthers. But in the AFL, the fairy tale story is the Fremantle Dockers. 30 years in the competition, only one grand final appearance, and having to grow up in the shadow of the big brother, the West Coast Eagles, the Dockers have had a long road to a second grand final, their first in 2013, which they lost to Hawthorn. They take on the Brisbane Lions, a club that really came to prominence out of the ashes of the Brisbane Bears, the merger with the Fitzroy Lions, one of the traditional Melbourne clubs in the mid-90s. And now on the verge of becoming the most successful team of the 21st century. If they can complete a second three-peat, they won three premierships in a row in the early 2000s. They're looking to do the same this weekend as they head into their fourth consecutive grand final. Now, there's something special about this particular matchup that has kind of been forgotten in all of this, and that is that these two clubs do have a very special link, because when Fitzroy Football Club played its final game after nearly 100 years in the AFL, it did so against the Fremantle Dockers away at Subiaco Oval in Perth. And the Dockers, well, they came to the party. Someone who knows all about this is Russell Holmesby, a great football historian. He wrote a book about the death of the Fitzroy Football Club and the last dying days of the Fitzroy Football Club. And Russell's here to talk to us about it here on ABC Radio Overnights. G'day, Russ. How are you going?
4: Hello, Francis. Yeah, it's an interesting sort of match-up in the light of what happened, 30 years ago. And, and just going back through that when I was doing interviews and that, and a lot of the Fitzroy players and that, I mean, it was a terrible, terribly sad day all round for them, being the last game that the club played. But they did appreciate what Freo did that day. And if you remember, Freo had they had an opera singer there singing "Auld Lang Syne" at the end of the game for Fitzroy. I never got to the bottom of this, but I believe it to be the case that, Freo spent $10,000 on the various things, extras that they did on the day. And the AFL apparently didn't put in at all for that. They just let it sort of just peter out as far as they were concerned, So, that was, it was a nice gesture by Freo, and it was a recognition of a club that had been a foundation member, obviously, of the VFL back in 1897.
3: Let's tell people about that, Russ, about the history of the Fitzroy Football Club first, because for people beyond Victoria and beyond the AFL states, they might not know much about Fitzroy Football Club and its important place in the firmament of the Indigenous game. It still remains a really important part of Australian sporting history, doesn't it?
4: Oh, it does. And I mean, these days I'm working on a book at the moment on 1897, the first year of the VFL, when they broke away from the VFA. And Fitzroy was one of the initial clubs in that. There were six originally, and then they invited Carlton and the Saints to become the seventh and eighth teams to break away. And but Fitzroy was was a powerful team. I mean, they'd won the VFA premiership in 1895, and they still had a lot of their players, obviously, 2 years later, and they were a strong team. So 1897 itself, they were a bit, they didn't quite win as many games as they thought they should have, but they were still a strong team. And in the succeeding years, in the late 19th century and early 20th century, they won a number of premierships and they were a real power.
3: And, of course, an inner city club adjacent to Collingwood, so tough working class clubs where football and sport was the outlet from an otherwise pretty difficult life working and making a living.
4: Well, the rivalry was really strong, and it was said that, if you're on one side of Smith Street, you're barrack for Fitzroy, and the other side of Smith Street, you're barrack for Collingwood. And the rivalry extended sort of beyond the football field to the extent that I uncovered a thing there where they one council sort of were going to build this very grand town hall, and the other council, when they came to build their town hall, they insisted that it was going to be just a bit taller than the opposition, and so it extended beyond the football field. And in those days, there were some pretty fierce games, and there was one famous game where Fitzroy players had to be protected by police when they left the ground in their horse-drawn carriages, and you know, they were pelted with everything under the sun. So the Collingwood-Fitzroy thing, there was a real rivalry between the two, not just on the football field.
3: So wind forward 100 years, Fitzroy have hit hard times. They've made some poor decisions, probably business-wise, in terms of setting up the club, and the walls are closing in on the club. And in 1996, the AFL decides Fitzroy has to go. And it does so in a way, in the end, that sends Fitzroy to Brisbane, whether Fitzroy fans liked it or not. And, of course, the result is that the Brisbane Lions, who have done a great job incorporating the Fitzroy history, but the result is that Fitzroy disappears, and it disappears in an ignominious fashion, because the last sort of – give people a sense of just how sort of desolate the last few months of the Fitzroy Football Club was on the field, and the way those last couple of weeks when the club disappeared.
4: Oh, yes, and there was talk of them. Well, I mean, the AFL at that stage, as you remember, was really pushing the idea of mergers, you know, and it wasn't just Fitzroy with Brisbane. I mean, there was even North Melbourne, who won the premiership in 1996, they were very close to merging with Fitzroy. I mean, North, you know, didn't have as big a supporter base as some of the other clubs, even though they had a great side at the time. Obviously, they won the 96 Premiership, but that fell through. And, yeah, so it was a tough era, a tough time. I mean, and the one thing that, you know, Fitzroy has done, and when I was writing the book and that, I started going to, there's still a Fitzroy Football Heritage Group, and they have a dinner probably three or four times a year. Arthur Wilson, who you may remember, he was secretary back in the old days, and he was one who drove that. And they'd have reunions of supporters, and I went to one a couple of months ago, and they have past players there, you know, guest speakers and that from the Fitzroy days, and they really have worked hard to, you know, build a link with Brisbane, and credit to them for that. I mean, look, some people have never accepted that, you know, old Fitzroy Barracks, they just gave up on the whole idea. But they've got a guy, Sam Lord, who you've probably met along the way. Sam Lord is the Melbourne manager for Brisbane, and he's done a great job of getting the links together and keeping Fitzroy fans on board. And obviously, I would imagine if they win the premiership this weekend, that you know, they'll have a link down at the Fitzroy ground, and the Fitzroy meetings of that historical group, the Heritage Group, they're held at the Bowls Club, which is behind the old Brunswick Street Oval in Fitzroy, and yeah, they're really good. I still go to them now. You know, I went there originally because I was writing the book, and I want.

0: speak to Fitzroy fans as well as players. Obviously, we had a lot of players, you know, quotes in the books, but also Fitzroy fans and how they took it, their links with the club. And, you know, as a St Kilda barracker, I can testify that St Kilda went very close to landing on the rocks in that stage when there was talk about mergers and so on. And, yeah, so I can relate to them. And I think it's, you know, it's fascinating they keep that going. And, you know, it's still a strong link.
1: It certainly is. Russell Holmesby's with us. He's the author of the book, The Death of the Fitzroy Football Club. The story of Fitzroy's demise from the AFL in the mid-90s, but, of course, its merger with the Brisbane Lions, which has been an enormous success, and the Lions playing the Fremantle Dockers in this weekend's AFL Grand Final. Just a quick one on the Dockers too. Really fascinating football club in its own right. I mean, it's very hard in this day and age for football clubs, professional football clubs, to establish links to community in a way that's authentic. Yeah. Because it's more franchise, it's more about marketing and image. But Freo have managed to do it because I guess they had a location that they're really connected to, south of the river in Perth, in Fremantle. My wife's from Fremantle. I've spent many years in that part of the world. It feels like second home to me, Fremantle and South Fremantle. And I know the club feels real there. And they've managed to do it against the odds, and they've had to sort of fight for the turf in the West against the all-powerful West Coast Eagles, Russell.
0: Well, I suppose the thing was too that, and Freo, as you say, Fremantle, you know, itself had a strong link with football all the way through, and in the Waffle and so on. So, you know, and that was something that was really strong, always was strong, and they've built on that, you know, and they've taken advantage of that in sort of establishing their own bit of turf, because it is pretty hard for the side that. It was the big brother, as you said earlier, that in West Coast, you know. But yeah, I mean, and you know, anyone who's been to that the Freo ground and seen that, you know, it's yeah, it's obviously that there's a deep tradition of football in Fremantle, and that's translated now, you know, obviously to the Fremantle Dockers.
1: Well, Russell, we thank you for being with us here on ABC Radio Overnights, and enjoy the grand final. I know you've been to every one of them since about 1971, other than the COVID years. We appreciate you with us here. And yes, of course, ABC Radio will be bringing you coverage of both the AFL and NRL grand finals on ABC Radio through Grandstand. So it's going to be a big couple of weekends of sport around the country. Coming up soon, the State of the Nation. We'll look at the big stories that have been making news over the last little while. But first, here's Nancy lacing up the boots.

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1: Where it's 11 minutes to 5 on the East Coast, it's 19 past 4 in the Northern Territory and South Australia, and it's 11 to 3 in the West. Time now for State of the Nation, where we take a look around at some of the biggest stories across the country over the last little while. Kate Mead will be in, ABC reporter, after the latest news to have a look at what will be in your news feeds today as well. Let's start in Victoria. That state has become the latest to nail its colours to the mast with a set of restrictions controlling the rollout of new data centres. Now, with conditions around renewable energy use and water, these rules contrast starkly with the approach taken by Queensland and Northern Territory governments. It means the goal of having nationally consistent laws and rules around data centres seems a long way off. David Sparks from the ABC's Great Top Stories podcast has more.
4: As community frustration grows across Australia about the rapid construction of new data centres, Victoria has announced new rules to regulate how and where they can operate. They'll require data centres to source renewable energy to meet their enormous needs. And data centres will be banned from using drinking water for cooling, which means they'll need to use recycled water or come up with some other solution. The companies will also be required to make payments into a fund called the Local Investment Guarantee, which will be used to finance jobs, TAFEs, parks and other initiatives. When it comes to location, the centres won't be allowed in residential areas and they'll need to be at least 150 metres from homes. Victorian Premier Ben Carroll says the new rules will not apply to data centres that have already been built or approved. But he says that doesn't mean the changes have come too late.
5: We would have up to potentially some $50 to $60 billion of potential investment in relation to data centre applications or inquiries on foot for Victoria. So there are very many data centre proposals to come that require these guardrails to apply.
4: The industry is not happy. Data Centres Australia represents the sector, and its Chief Executive Belinda Dennett says Victoria's changes are disappointing and impose restrictions on data centres that are not applied to other industries.
6: If they now need to comply with these new rules, people will assess whether that still makes sense or not. But we know there are other states that are very eager to attract this investment, just as Victoria was some months ago. And I think we'll see the investment flow that way.
4: The move by the Victorian government comes as debate rages across the country over how to regulate the rapid rise of data centres. The federal government has been trying to get all the states and territories to agree on a consistent set of rules, including a requirement that data centres can only use renewable energy. But so far, that hasn't happened. Queensland and the Northern Territory resisted the Prime Minister's efforts and are allowing new data centres in their jurisdictions to use electricity generated with fossil fuels. The Victorian Premier hasn't set a date for when his state's new rules will take effect, but he says changes to planning regulations will be made as soon as possible.
1: David Sparks there from the ABC's Top Stories podcast there on Victoria's approach to regulating data centres. To Sydney now, as part of State of the Nation, and the NRL announced yesterday it was parting ways with its planned grand final entertainer, Tones and I. Now, ABC Sydney's drive host Thomas Aridi spoke with reporter Miles Hulbrook about the decision to say, yeah, nah, we'll go without any entertainment. Thanks, just give us the footy.
7: You've got to love your rugby league in many senses. This just really does feel like a very rugby league story when there's arguments between an artist and the game's power brokers of exactly what a pre-match performance might look like.
8: It has happened before, hasn't it? And I think even Teddy Swims, from memory, even last year, I think had a voice issue or something before. He did perform. But I remember there being some issue. It wasn't the NRL's fault or Teddy Swims' fault, but there was some issue, a question marks as to whether he could actually do it last.

0: year. So a legacy of issues here. But you've spoken with the NRL chair, Peter Vlandis, this afternoon. What did he say?
1: Yeah, well, he spoke to the idea. Essentially, he's saying that it costs about $1 million to put any of these acts on, whether it's a high-profile person like Teddy Swims from overseas or even a local Australian act like Tones and I. The production, the lighting, there's a whole bunch of things that go into it. So it's not just going to the artist.
0: Yeah.
1: But he says, I don't want to spend that money there, given these negotiations have broken down. I'm going to instead put the money towards funding children to play amateur and grassroots rugby league.
0: Okay, so here is a bit of what he told you.
2: Look, we've decided to use our money in other ways. I'd prefer to see 20,000 underprivileged kids who can't afford to play rugby league, rather than spend $1 million on 11 minutes of a musical performance. You spend money to get outcomes, and I think it's a better outcome to get kids that can't afford to play with their mates gear, etc., to play rugby league than to give it to a performer for 11 minutes.
3: It's Peter Vlandis, head of the NRL, putting his best spin on the brouhaha with Tones and I, and the NRL will be pure footy. It'll just be straight in on the field, kick off and let's go. No entertainment. Meanwhile, in the AFL in Melbourne last night, or in Brisbane, in fact, Lachie Neal, two-time Brisbane Premiership player and Brownlow medalist, failed in his bid to play in this weekend's grand final. Neal had been charged and found guilty of a striking offence, and after a four-hour hearing at the tribunal, that decision was upheld. Former Bombers great James Hurd was speaking on Footy Classified on Channel 9 last night, and he was saying this decision was monumental.
4: I think this will go down as one of the most remarkable weeks in suspensions. I mean, this is an absolute champion of the game and one of the most important players in last year's grand final, the second half, and the impact he had on the game. He's been in remarkable form throughout the year. This is an incredible result for Brisbane and going to make Fremantle's job all the more easier. But I would have thought, too, that this is what Greg Swan said at the start of the year he wanted out of the game.
5: Yep.
4: They've been consistent. And what you have to say about the AFL is, you know, we admire consistency because they've followed through in what was the biggest call of the year. I think they're big enough and ugly enough and they've been through it enough that they'll be able to concentrate on this. But this is a Lachie Neal issue, not a Brisbane issue now. I think, as you said, it's all about training and getting yourself. They come down to Melbourne tomorrow. Yep. And getting yourself ready for Saturday without Lachie Neal.
3: Of course, one more appeal to go for Lachie Neal to see if he can make it to grand final day. Yesterday, news of the death of children's author and illustrator Terry Denton at the age of 76, surrounded by family in Victoria. Denton had a creative partnership of over three decades with Andy Griffiths, illustrating the Treehouse books, including 13-story Treehouse, which sold more than 10 million copies. ABC Melbourne's evening's host David Assel spoke with Andy Griffiths about how he came to work with Terry.
6: It was in 1991. He was commissioned to illustrate a textbook that I'd written called Swinging on the Clothesline. And it was just a collection of very short, silly pieces for teachers to use in the classroom. And I was telling kids how to swing on the clothesline and how to wreck the clothesline and how to really get, you know, extra fun by annoying the hell out of your parents. And I remember the illustration he did for the cover showed the kids all madly swinging around a clothesline going at about 100 miles an hour and then flying off the clothesline up towards space. And I just went, oh, my goodness, that is exactly what I would have drawn if I had drawing talent. And that's where the bromance started.
5: Oh, right there. It's so beautiful. And what was it about Terry's illustrations? Clearly it was he thought beyond the boundaries, as that story illustrates. But was there – I'm also looking at a couple of the Treehouse illustrations that he did, and he almost seemed to break the fourth wall. It was as though the child was not just looking at the drawing but was in the drawing.
6: That's really a great a great observation, and that's probably how we both worked. And when we got together, it sort of supercharged our inner 10-year-olds. And we'd be like, oh, yeah, let's do this, let's do that. Can we push it here? How far can we, you know, how silly can we be? How rude can we be? And we just had, like I said, three decades to test those boundaries. And we found where the edges were sometimes, the bad book being one of them. Got into a lot of trouble there. We went too far.
5: Yeah.
6: But by the time we hit the treehouse, we'd got a lot of obnoxious stuff out. We'd done a lot of experiments. And we knew just intuitively how to bring the parents along with us as well as the kids. And that was the learning curve.
5: Was it ever the case that the illustrations drove the stories?
6: Absolutely. And that was my intention, to work out how we could tell the story together, using the illustrations as powerfully as the words to convey the story to the reader. And they would often start with a drawing.
3: There is Andy Griffith talking about his late collaborator and dear friend, Terry Denton, who was his illustrator in all of those great, great books, the Treehouse books, including 13-Story Treehouse, sold 10 million copies. It's hard to imagine. And Terry passed away at the age of 76, surrounded by his family in Victoria over the last little while. It's ABC Radio Overnight's Kate Mead, ABC reporter, to join us after the latest news to look at what's in the news cycle for your Wednesday. But right now it is time for the latest from the newsroom.
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10: ABC News, I'm Thunmaya Navada. US President Donald Trump has rejected fears over the potential risks of AI and has sought to rename it superintelligence at the United Nations General Assembly. He claims he'll officially change the name of artificial intelligence, saying the existing name makes it seem fake. In the past several weeks, AI industry leaders have warned the technology is at risk of advancing beyond humans' ability to control it. Mr. Trump says his administration, nonetheless, will be very careful with the technology.
11: We're going to keep it very, very straight and very strong. I'm not going to stifle growth of something that will be bigger than the Industrial Revolution. Many say bigger than the Industrial Revolution or the Internet itself.
10: 15 men have been convicted over their role in the 2019 Easter Sunday bombings that killed more than 260 people in Sri Lanka, including two Australians. Nick Parmeter reports.
12: Even for a country that not so long ago suffered through a brutal, decades-long civil war, the 2019 Easter Sunday bombings are considered the deadliest in its recent history. The attacks carried out by Islamic State group-inspired terrorists targeted three churches and three luxury hotels in and around the capital, Colombo. Australians Manik Suryarachi and her daughter, Alexandria, were among those who lost their lives when a bomb exploded inside a church in Negombo, just north of the capital. After a trial that lasted 5 years, Sri Lanka's High Court convicted 14 of the 24 men accused of being directly involved on charges including murder and conspiracy to commit terrorism.
10: A frustrated Federal Health Minister, Mark Butler, has denounced the Queensland government over its refusal to sign up for the Thriving Kids program a week before the NDIS alternative for some children is set to begin. More from National Disability Affairs reporter Naz Campanella.
13: Thriving Kids will begin on the 1st of October, but with Queensland the last remaining state to sign up to deliver it, the NDIS Minister, Mark Butler, has criticised their inaction.
14: I mean, obviously I'm a little frustrated they haven't signed, and we're losing time, frankly, for Queensland parents and children.
13: The program will be an NDIS alternative for children under 9 years old with autism or developmental delay who have mild to moderate support needs. Queensland's acting Disability Minister Ros Bates said the state government's concerns remain not only for young people who may fall through cracks in the system, but also for those who have relied on the NDIS. It's concerned the federal government is walking away from vulnerable Australians without providing long-term funding.
10: Shadow Housing Minister Andrew Bragg claims Australians can still get a good return from investing in housing, not just superannuation. He's reignited the fight over retirement savings, floating the idea of potentially using super as collateral for a mortgage or to increase borrowing capacity. The Super Members Council warns such a policy would have a compounding effect and inflate house prices. Senator Bragg has told 7:30 Australians shouldn't just have to rely on their super balance when they retire.
15: Super isn't the only way you can save for retirement. And in fact, we have a three pillars policy, which includes the age pension and private savings, including housing. And the key test of your success in retirement is your housing status. It's not your superannuation balance.
10: The federal government has wrapped up consultation on its proposed digital duty of care legislation, which will also include dating apps. Treasurer Jim Chalmers wants the onus to be placed on platforms to make their apps safer for users. It follows research from the Mindaroo Foundation, which found 99% of heterosexual women have experienced harmful behaviour on dating apps in the last 3 months alone. CEO of Full Stop Australia, Karen Bevan, says women and gender diverse people are disproportionately targeted in this type of harm.
16: And we think it's critical that the legislation specifically recognises gender-based violence or technology-facilitated gender-based violence as a particular form of harm, and it's a foreseeable systemic risk that should be assessed and mitigated.
10: And social media influencer Clavicula, who's gained a large following promoting the online looks-maxing trend, has been charged in the United States with raping a 17-year-old girl. The complainant has told police she became heavily intoxicated after he gave her alcohol at his family's home at Cape Cod in the state of Massachusetts. 20-year-old Braden Peters is charged with rape, administrating a substance for sexual intercourse, and procuring alcohol for a person under 21 in the alleged assault in May last year. A spokesperson for the influencer has described the charges as bogus. And you're up to date with the latest ABC News. For more, you can head to ABC Listen.
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0: And g'day on this Wednesday. It is the 23rd of September, Early Morning Country time again with me, Michael Clark. Hope your week is going well so far. Still a bit of it to go. At the halfway mark, if you're a Monday to Friday kind of person, and if you're up nice and early to get the start on your day, then good luck with it all. And I'm here to keep you company with some choice tunes and some great suggestions coming through on the text line 0487 993 222. Some classics to feature, but also something new from Duncan Toombs a little bit later on in the show. Looking forward to that. You can stay with me throughout the morning. And, of course, ABC Country, keeping it country throughout your entire day. Enjoy it on ABC Listen, ABC Online, and right here on ABC Radio as well.

0: Brendan Wormsley travelling on that road to Rivalea. You might be travelling on a road yourself this morning. Safe travels. It is Wednesday, the 23rd of September. You might be travelling through Queensland at the moment and interested in what the weather is up to. Thanks to Pat from Herberton, who got in touch weather-wise to say today is the spring equinox, the precise moment when the centre of the sun crosses the Earth's equator, marking the official start of astronomical spring, happening around about 10 o'clock this morning. So there we go. Thank you, Pat. Good to hear from you today. In Toowoomba, the wind easing. It'll be partly cloudy and 23. In Maryborough and Bundaberg, both a shower or two with 27. And Gympie reaching 26, also a shower or two. Gladstone, the top of 26, Rockhampton, 29, both centres expecting a shower or two, as is Mackay, up to 26 today. Townsville and Cairns, both with a shower or two, tops of 28. Mount Isa, partly cloudy and 33, Longreach, a top of 33, it will be a sunny day ahead. And just a reminder too, in the Teela bushfire situation, there is still a watch and act to stay prepared from the Queensland Fire Department. A dangerous fire is burning near Stretton Drive. If you want to leave, there is a place of refuge at the Blackbutt Memorial Hall in Morris Street. Stay prepared as the danger from this fire will continue for days and the fire could get worse quickly. So just make sure you're across all of that after what we were seeing there yesterday with that fire at Teela.
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0: I got a message from Veronica in Mount Isa saying, could you give a shout out to Ed? It's his birthday today. Ed, happy birthday. Saying maybe play No Country Music for Old Ben by the Bellamy Brothers. We can do that. It's right here. They talk-

0: The Bellamy Brothers teaming up with John Anderson there. No Country Music for Old Men, and that one going out to Ed today for your birthday. Have a wonderful day. And as I always say, it's not just one day. Make it an entire festival of Ed for a number of days. And thanks to Veronica for letting us know about your special day.
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0: And thanks for the messages that are coming through this morning. Lachlan in Warwick thinking about the Sunny Cowgirls and one of their classic tunes. And also David at Warwick with a song suggestion from the Rolling Stones, but a country-flavoured tune. I always like that when we can mix things up a little. Yesterday we had the Pointer Sisters, you might remember, with their country tune, Fairy Tale. I'll see what I can do on that score, David. Nice to hear from you this morning as well on the text line 0487 993 222. I've recently been getting a lot of love for Marty Robbins tunes. Lots and lots of requests. I thought I'd play this one for you this morning. This one might take you back.

Classic Marty Robbins, Just Married. This is Early Morning Country, your Wednesday edition. Something new now from Kylie Jane. This is called Seasons Changing.

0: That is Kylie Jane, Seasons Changing. We know all about that on the spring equinox today. Thank you, Pat, for letting us know. Early morning country, let's stay with the new music now. And Duncan Toombs is back with a new track. He's just recently been touring over in Canada with the likes of some of the big stars over there, which is great to see. But here it is. It's called Out of Here.
1: Up ahead on the road, I hear it calling deep down in my soul.

0: down on my soul.
1: Another great song there from Duncan Toombs. It's called Out of Here. He featured on The Voice last year. You might have caught him on your telly. And he's recently finished off a Canadian tour with Gord Bamford, who's a big friend of Australia. And he's also working on his latest album called Roller Coaster. Some fine sounds there. This is Early Morning Country. Hope you're enjoying your Wednesday so far.

And that is Tammy Moxon asking the question, what am I to do? Well, I think the answer is keep playing really great country music songs like that one, Tammy. We love it. Thanks for that on this Wednesday, early morning country.

0: ABC News. Good morning, I'm Maria Hatzakis. The Federal Health Minister, Mark Butler, has denounced the Queensland government over its refusal to sign up to the Thriving Kids program a week before the NDIS alternative for some children set to begin. His National Disability Affairs reporter, Naz Campanella.
1: Thriving Kids will begin on the 1st of October, but with Queensland the last remaining state to sign up to deliver it, the NDIS Minister Mark Butler has criticised their inaction.
2: I mean, obviously I'm a little frustrated they haven't signed, and we're losing time, frankly, for Queensland parents and children.
1: The program will be an NDIS alternative for children under 9 years old with autism or developmental delay who have mild to moderate support needs. Queensland's Acting Disability Minister Ros Bates said the state government's concerns remain not only for young people who may fall through cracks in the system, but also for those who have relied on the NDIS. It's concerned the federal government is walking away from vulnerable Australians without providing long-term funding.
0: Multiple bushfires are still burning across Queensland amid high-risk conditions. An emergency warning was yesterday issued for a dangerous blaze in the rural area of Teela, north of Blackbutt in the South Burnett. The alert level has since been downgraded to watch and act, with residents being urged to stay prepared. A man's due to appear in a Brisbane court today accused of trying to influence a multinational investigation into the suspected murder of his estranged wife in Bangladesh. Ned Hammond has details.
3: Police will allege 51-year-old Ulad Hossein transferred more than $90,000 in multiple payments to associates in Bangladesh in a bid to influence an investigation into the alleged murder of his estranged wife, Rihanna Parvin, an Australian citizen and mother of five. Her body was found in a small Bangladeshi village in September 2024. No charges have been laid over her death. An Australian Federal Police investigation has seen Mr. Hossein charged with bribing a foreign public official. He remains in custody after his matter was briefly mentioned in the Brisbane Magistrates Court yesterday. He's expected to apply for bail when the case returns to court today.
0: Police are searching for multiple suspects accused of attacking a security guard at a Gold Coast shopping centre. Emergency services were called to the complex on Foxwell Road in Coomera just before 7 o'clock last night. A 65-year-old man was taken to hospital in a stable condition with head and neck injuries. Investigations are continuing. Charles Spencer has admitted there's a factual error in his new book about his sister, the late Princess Diana. Zoe Ford has the story.
4: Former tabloid editor Piers Morgan has threatened to sue Charles Spencer over a factual inaccuracy in his book, Swan Song, Diana, My Sister. Earl Spencer wrote that Morgan was at the Mirror newspaper when it published photos of Princess Diana in the gym in 1993. 2 years before Morgan worked there. In an interview with the ABC, Earl Spencer apologised for the mistake.
5: I will always take responsibility for anything I get wrong.
4: Morgan has dismissed the apology and says he now doubts other claims made in the memoir, which is being released in Australia today.
0: In sport, dual Brownlow medalist Lachie Neal will almost certainly watch his side take on Fremantle in the AFL Grand Final from the sidelines after having his one-game ban for striking upheld at the tribunal. Erin Musikovetere has details.
6: In a hearing that lasted more than 4.5 hours, the Lions argued Lachie Neal's strike on Hawthorn's Jack Ginnivan was not a strike at all, but rather a bump, and was low rather than medium impact, as his opponent wasn't injured. The tribunal ruled that despite Neal's clean rap sheet, his hit on Ginnivan was intentional and so far off the ball that a 320-game career without suspension couldn't cancel those factors out. The Lions can still launch a final appeal.
0: To the weather for Queensland now, isolated to scattered showers east of about Hughenden to Roma, as well as over Cape York and the Western Gulf Country. The chance of isolated storms in the Channel Country and the Southern Interior. A partly cloudy day in the state's southwest, mostly sunny elsewhere. Possible morning fog in eastern districts between Cairns and Taroom. Cairns and Townsville 28, Mackay 26, Rockhampton a top of 29 degrees. Bundaberg 27, Mount Isa 33. In the southeast, a partly cloudy day with a medium chance of showers. Brisbane and Logan 26, Ipswich 28, Golden Sunshine Coasts 24, Toowoomba 23.
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11: G'day. On this Wednesday, it is the 23rd of September. If you've just tuned in, you've missed our early morning country time, but there's still some country music news to share with you today, because the Groundwater Country Music Festival that's held each year on the Gold Coast, big free event, has announced some more artists. It's just popped into my inbox right now. Andrew Farris, Dan Davidson, Melanie Dyer, Alan Caswell, Tori Forsyth, they're all going to be appearing alongside the likes of Casey Chambers and the Wolf Brothers, James Blundell, Becky Cole. That is going to be massive. So that's happening later on in the year. It's always huge. Groundwater Country Music Festival. Get your plans in now for all of that. Nice to hear from you this morning as well with those song requests. 0487 993 222. I'm going to check the weather for you soon and see how those conditions are looking. But first up, as you've been hearing in ABC News this morning, there have been bushfires around Queensland in the last day or so, some of them getting quite serious. The latest on the Teela bushfire, I have that for you now. A Watch and Act bushfire warning remains in place for Teela in the South Burnett region. If you're in the area, you should stay prepared. Firefighters continue to work to control the fire, but conditions may get worse quickly again. If you need emergency assistance or help, contact 000 right away. Ergon Energy reports damage to power lines is causing power outages in the area and may not be restored until tonight, that is Wednesday night. To see more information and maps of the warning area, visit the Queensland Fire Department or the ABC emergency websites, and stay with ABC Radio Today. We'll keep you updated if the situation changes. That's the latest on the Teela bushfire. It's a watch and act to stay prepared at this stage.
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11: It is Wednesday, the 23rd of September. We've got our Twisted title coming up a little bit later, and also a discussion about travelling in vehicles, which is not all that unusual, I guess you'd think, because you might be travelling in your vehicle right now. But if you were in a vehicle that didn't have a driver, now that might be another story. I've never been in a driverless vehicle myself. I'm not sure how I would feel about the situation. But for some couples in Europe, there's an upside for not having a driver in your taxi. And it turns out that there's been a fair bit of love going on in the back seats of these driverless robo-taxis in Europe, so much so they're trying to put a stop to it and looking at ways that people can be less romantic, shall we say. I've got that story for you coming up soon.

Belinda Carlisle, Leave a Light On, and you might be putting a light on at the moment to get up and about to start your day, but maybe for not much longer as we go through the months ahead, because today is the spring equinox. Pat from Herberton calling us before to let us know about that, and it is that equal daylight nighttime day, and so from tomorrow the days will get a little bit longer as we get ready for summer and all of those things. So thank you, Pat, for the reminder, and a happy spring equinox today. Well, let's see what the weather's going to be like for you. And no warnings around Queensland today. We do have isolated to scattered showers east of about Hughenden to Roma, over Cape York Peninsula, and also in the western Gulf Country. Showers tending widespread at times along the north tropical coast today, and there is the chance of isolated thunderstorms in the Channel Country and also the southern interior between Stanthorpe and Bolin. Partly cloudy in the southwest and mostly sunny elsewhere. Possible morning fog in eastern districts between Cairns and Taroom. We're looking at light to moderate east to southeasterly winds today. They'll be fresh at times near the east coast. Maximum temperatures above average over the interior parts of Queensland south of Longreach and near average elsewhere.

0: There's a strengthening ridge extending across eastern Queensland as a strong high drifts from mainland Australia into the Tasman Sea. The ridge will persist for several days as the high moves slowly east. An interior trough will contract slowly westward. It should weaken by tomorrow. In Brisbane today, looking at a possible shower getting up to a top of 26 degrees. Toowoomba, with that wind easing, it's going to be partly cloudy and a top of 23. And in Stanthorpe, looking at a cloudy day reaching 21. Bundaberg, a shower or two with 27. Hervey Bay, a shower or two and 26. While in Maryborough, a shower or two and 27. Gladstone with 26. Rockhampton, 29. Both centres with a shower or two. Emerald will be partly cloudy with 29. In Mackay, a shower or two with 26. Bowen, a possible shower and 28. Townsville, also looking at 28 with a shower or two forecast today. Ingham, showers 27. And Charters Towers, a shower or two with 29. Innisfail, you're looking at showers 26 degrees. Cairns, a shower or two and 28. While in Weipa, partly cloudy and 34. In Doomadgee, possible shower 35. Mount Isa, partly cloudy and 33. While in Julia Creek, sunny ahead today and 35. It's also going to be a sunny day in Buckalden, 31. Longreach, sunny 33 degrees. And in Augathella, mostly sunny 32. Charleville, mostly sunny 32 degrees. And Bulli, you're in for a partly cloudy day, reaching 36.
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2: Monday to Thursday from 10. ABC Tropical North.
0: Well, before, I've never been in a vehicle that didn't have a driver, and that's not all that unusual here in Australia. Maybe you have travelled overseas, though, and experienced some of those driverless vehicles or trucks or something like that. But imagine it'd be a little bit unsettling, wouldn't it? You just sort of expect to see someone up the front taking control of things. But this is the future, apparently. This, you know, we're going into this brave, wide world of not having drivers up the front in some of those vehicles. But for some people, that can be a bit of an added bonus. If you're romantically inclined, then perhaps the absence of a driver at the front of your taxi is a good thing. Driverless taxis may not be legal on Australian roads yet, but other countries that do allow so-called robo-taxis have discovered that they come with a very specific problem. You may have heard of the Mile High Club. Well, it seems amorous couples are drawn to autonomous cabs as well. In fact, researchers are meeting in the Swedish city of Gothenburg to work out ways of making driverless cabs less enticing venues for, how shall we say, backseat romance? The BBC's Helena Burke has been looking into this.
6: Well, there's still only a handful of cities that have approved the use of driverless cars on their roads in the US, China and the UAE. But in those cities, apparently this is a bit of a problem. The researchers say that the issue is that being alone makes passengers feel like they're in a private space, even though they're not. And people wanting to have sex in self-driving cars has apparently become a bit of a bucket list item, like joining the Mile High Club. The researchers say that the problem with this is that it makes the driverless car seem like a space where inappropriate behaviour is okay. So not only does it normalise sex inside these taxis, but also things like drug use or crime. Dr. Pavlo Basilinski from Eindhoven University of Technology says this will only become a bigger issue as driverless taxis become a part of the public transport infrastructure.
7: In the future, cars and shuttles will likely be used by multiple people, just like buses today. But a bus today will have a driver, which can serve as a safeguard from misbehavior, which will be gone in the future. Research shows that that is likely to happen. So the current idea of our endeavor is to see how we can prevent bystanders from being hurt.
8: And what can be done to prevent this kind of thing?
6: Well, that's exactly what this group of engineers, tech experts and psychologists are trying to figure out at this workshop in Gothenburg. Dr. Basilinski does already...

0: We have a few ideas though.
1: Some obvious things which come up if you ask my colleagues and people around me in this conference is like cameras, some physical barriers perhaps coming here and there in a shared vehicle, but it's quite unclear yet. So they're still quite early in the process of trying to figure out what it means.
0: Some of the other suggestions made by researchers include making the cars transparent or even installing a light that starts to flash if it senses inappropriate behavior inside the car. For now, though, Waymo, which is the largest manufacturer of driverless taxis, has said that anyone caught having sex inside their vehicles will be immediately removed and permanently banned.
2: Oh dear, that's rather serious, isn't it? So not really the mile high club, it's more like the mile long club, I guess you would call it. That is the BBC's Helena Burke looking into that problem that's being seen over in Europe at the moment. Amorous couples in the back seat of driverless taxis. Yeah. What's happening with the world, we ask ourselves, but there we go. All right, think of that one. That'll stay lodged in your head for the rest of the day, I'm sure.
3: What do you get when you put a bunch of comedians, criminologists, and Australia's most compelling crimes on telly together? You'll have to wait and see, won't you? Join me, Julia Zemiro, as we dig into false confessions, criminal profiles, and the cases the country never quite got over. Turns out, funny people ask the best questions.
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2: It is 9 minutes to the next ABC News, and after that we'll have AM, your rural report. A lot going on in the news, including if you're a Brisbane Lions fan, not the best of news for Lachie Neale last night. Doesn't look like he's going to be in the grand final at this stage, so we'll have an update on that for you in ABC News. His trip to the tribunal didn't go according to plan, certainly for Lions fans, that's for sure. So we'll hear a little bit more about that coming up in the news throughout today. But now it's time for Twisted Title, which is very exciting because yesterday, well, you never know what you're going to get in Twisted Title. And yesterday, it was worked out very quickly. We got there. it was Toby who got it right. And the song was Push the Little Daisies by Ween, which was a hit back in the 1990s for the band. But we got a lot of response to that song. I'm not going to play it again for you, even though I feel very tempted to. But David in Warwick, summing up what a lot of people mentioned to me yesterday, saying, in all my 50-plus years of enjoying music from Beethoven to AC/DC, I've never heard a worse song than yesterday's Twisted Title tune by Ween, Push the Little Daisies. I had to get that off my chest. David, thank you for that. You weren't alone. Other people said that. Other people also said it was great and cool and they loved hearing it. So, you know, music is in the ear of the listener, I guess we would say. And here is this morning's challenge.
5: Green, green water.
2: Okay, will this be in the running for the worst song ever? I don't know. Maybe we've got a new challenge to set before us. What could be the worst song that we could ever share in Twisted Title? But I don't know. It's just a song. It was a hit. And maybe listening to that Twisted Title, you can work out what the actual title is.
5: Green, green water.
2: Give it a go this morning. Give me a call on 1300 630 222 and see if you want to play Twisted Title for this morning. Or maybe yesterday just scared you all off and you're just all making sandwiches or having cups of tea or something like that. I don't know, but here we go.
5: Green, green water.
2: Do you know the answer this morning? What is the Twisted Title answer for the correct name of my song? 1300 630 222. If you'd like to play this morning, I'd love to talk to you.
5: Green, green water.
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2: Yes, and I thank David in Warwick for his message on the text line about how he didn't enjoy Ween, Push the Little Daisies. But I'm actually inspired by what you've written, David, because you mention about in all your years of enjoying music from Beethoven to AC/DC, we haven't had some classical music on Twisted Title yet, and we could do that. What would I do with the 1812 Overture, for example? We could do that. There's entire centuries of music that we could use to start broadening Twisted Title. That's got me thinking this morning, so thank you for your inspiration.
5: Green, green water.
2: But let's concentrate on today's challenge now and see if you might have an answer for me as we travel across Queensland today and see who's playing the game. Let's go to Mick, who's calling in Caelan. Hi, Mick.
10: Morning, Michael. How are you?
2: Look, I'm very, very well. How's your morning shaping up?
10: Oh, mate, I'm hoping for the opposite. I'd like some water to make things green, green, green around here.
2: That would be nice. Yeah, let's keep our fingers and toes crossed because it has been very dry in lots of places, Mick, so let's hope that happens. Did you hear yesterday's Twisted Title?
10: No, I missed that one.
2: Okay. Maybe for the better. I'm just wondering how people feel about that Ween song from yesterday. But anyway, let's move on. What do you think the answer is today?
10: Oh, I'm thinking it might be red, red wine.
2: You're going for red, red wine, not green, green water. We'll take some red, red wine this morning, knock it back, and well done, Mick, you've got it right.
10: Good on you, Michael. Thank you.
2: Nice to talk to you. Hope it rains soon there, buddy. Nice to catch up with you this morning. And yes, that is our Twisted Title for today. Maybe this song is more appropriate for this time of the morning from UB40. I've just pressed the wrong button for our song, so let's bring it back now. This is UB40 and Red Red Wine.

There we go. Red, red wine. Written by Neil Diamond and originally released by him in the 60s, but the best-known version, the one that went right up the charts here in Australia, UB40 from the 1980s.

0: There we go. Someone sending through a message. I'm sure Alex, your producer, was just as excited to hear Ween yesterday as I was. He was, actually. He did enjoy that. Hope you're going to have a fantastic day.
1: More variety.
2: Go out there and ask questions. Everyone's path is different. It's a different journey for everyone.
1: Making every day better.
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4: ABC News. Good morning, I'm Maria Hatzakis. The US president has dismissed a push from more than a dozen countries, including Australia, for global safeguards on artificial intelligence. Jane Norman reports from New York.
5: The Prime Minister signed a declaration in New York yesterday with scores of other leaders calling for cooperation on global AI safeguards, warning the pace of development could outpace their ability to manage emerging risks. But in his address to the UN General Assembly, Donald Trump rejected any attempt to construct a globalist scheme to control artificial intelligence, which he said should be referred to as superintelligence. Mr. Trump, who's due to meet China's president on Thursday, said whoever wins AI wins. Jane Norman, ABC News, New York.
4: The federal NDIS minister has criticised the Queensland government over its refusal to sign up to the Thriving Kids program a week before it's set to begin. Details from Naz Campanella.
6: The program will be an alternative to the NDIS for children under nine with autism or developmental delay who have mild to moderate support needs. With the October 1st start date looming, all states have signed on except Queensland. It's frustrating NDIS Minister Mark Butler.
7: All other states and territories, Liberal and Labor alike, are just getting on with the business of developing their programs.
6: Queensland's acting disability minister, Ros Bates, said the state government's concerns remain not only for young people who may fall through cracks in the system, but also for those who have relied on the NDIS. It's concerned the federal government is walking away from vulnerable Australians without providing long-term funding.
4: Residents in parts of Queensland's South Burnett are being urged to stay prepared as crews deal with a dangerous bushfire. An emergency warning was yesterday issued for the blaze in the rural area of Teela, north of Blackbutt. The alert level has since been downgraded to watch and act, with the fire danger expected to continue for days. A Queensland man is set to apply for bail today after being charged with bribing foreign officials investigating the suspected murder of his estranged wife in Bangladesh. Ned Hammond reports.
8: The body of Rehana Parvin, an Australian Bangladeshi dual national, was discovered in a small village in Bangladesh in September 2024. As part of a multinational investigation into her suspected murder, Australian Federal Police allegedly uncovered multiple cash transfers totaling $90,000 from her estranged husband, Olad Hossein, to associates in Bangladesh. It's alleged the Queensland man tried to bribe local authorities to influence the probe, including removing his name from police records. Mr. Hossein was remanded in custody after a brief court hearing in the Brisbane Magistrates Court yesterday. He's expected to apply for bail today.
4: In sport, the Brisbane Lions have just one avenue of appeal left after the AFL Tribunal upheld midfielder Lachie Neal's suspension. It'll see him miss Saturday's grand final. Erin Musikovetere has details.
9: Lachie Neal fronted the tribunal in a suit and tie, hoping his claims that he had body-checked Jack Ginnivan and not swung his arm out to strike him would be accepted. His defence also included the recounting of a phone call with Ginnivan, who he said agreed with him that he was bumped, but the tribunal described the evidence as hearsay and said it held little weight. The precedent set by Scott Pendlebury earlier this season in having his one-game ban downgraded thanks to his clean record was also disregarded, given Neal's actions were deemed to be intentional and off the ball, while Pendlebury's incident was graded only as careless.
4: In basketball, the Brisbane Bullets have opened their NBL campaign with a three-point victory at home over the New Zealand Breakers. Brisbane won 88 points to 85. The Bullets will remain at home to take on the Illawarra Hawks on Friday night, while the Breakers will head west to Perth to take on the Wildcats on Saturday. The Weather for Queensland, isolated to scattered showers east of about Hughenden to Roma, as well as in Cape York and in the Western Gulf Country. The chance of isolated storms in the Channel Country and the Southern Interior, partly cloudy in the state's southwest, mostly sunny elsewhere. Cairns and Townsville, 28, Mackay, 26, Rockhampton, 29 degrees, Bundaberg, 27, Mount Isa, 33. In the southeast, a partly cloudy day with a medium chance of showers, Brisbane and Logan, 26, Ipswich, 28, the Golden Sunshine Coast, 24 degrees, Toowoomba, 23. 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
10: Good morning, welcome to AM. I'm Rachel Mealy, coming to you from the lands of the Turrbal and Yuggera people in Brisbane. US President Donald Trump has used his address to the United Nations General Assembly to threaten to annihilate Iran if it doesn't make a deal, while also defending his ongoing war in the Middle East. The threat, made at the UN's annual summit to promote world peace, came shortly before US officials met with the Iranian delegation to negotiate a possible deal to end the war. America's editor John Lyons is in New York. He joined me earlier. John, you were listening to the president's wide-ranging address. What points stood out to you?
11: Well, Rachel, it was the classic sort of Donald Trump address. He talked about, you know, he was in the lion's den, if you like, of the United Nations, and he talked about how he'd cut their budget dramatically and whatever. We know Donald Trump doesn't mind upsetting the audience to which he's speaking. A couple of key points, though. He predicted or said that he thought the regime in Cuba would fall, and he said that Secretary of State Marco Rubio was involved in working out a plan for Cuba. Now, whatever that means, but clearly there's going to be some sort of action on Cuba. But importantly, he said that if Iran did not make a deal soon to end the war, that he would annihilate it quickly. Now, we've had in the past threats from Donald Trump about Iran, about destroying a civilization, but to actually be saying it in a place such as the UN that's meant to be about peace and ending wars, in front of the Iranian delegation as well, a member of the UN talking about destroying another member, was pretty impactful.
12: I have a big decision to make. Will a deal be made with Iran that lets them rebuild and create a far greater country than it ever was before? Or do I annihilate the Islamic Republic and do it quickly, never giving them a chance to kill and destroy people and countries again? Do I drive them into hell with no chance of survival and no hope of future greatness or generations?
10: John, what do you think those comments mean for the prospects of the Iran war coming to an end?
11: Well, with Donald Trump, we've seen over the term of this presidency, at least the second presidency of Donald Trump, there is a pattern there, and he does use language such as that at the same time as he might be negotiating. Now, the really fascinating thing about that is that within minutes of him saying he would consider annihilating quickly an entire country, Iran, two of his top negotiators went into a meeting with the Iranian delegation who are here at the United Nations in New York. That's Steve Witkoff, Jared Kushner from the US side, and the senior Iranian officials who have been led into the country, interestingly. And so what it, I think, means is that it's classic Donald Trump, have a big stick, talk tough, at the same time as trying to get the deal done. He has predicted that the Iranians will make a deal soon after the midterm elections in November. But he went on to say, I'm not on the ballot. So he was suggesting if there is a bad result at the midterms, if the Republicans do badly, then that's not because of me. I'm not on the ballot. And the Iranians shouldn't get any pleasure from that. But at the moment, Donald Trump can't extract himself from that war. The Iranians are not letting him.
10: John Lyons there in New York. The energy minister is headed to Saudi Arabia this week as part of a multi-stop trip focused on energy security. Damage to Saudi's east-west pipeline has caused international concern about its ability to supply oil. It comes as experts at home question some details of the coalition's promise to introduce an oil price trigger for cuts to the domestic fuel excise. Here's political reporter Nicole Asher.
13: The energy minister's heading to nations key to Australia's oil supply in pursuit of fuel security. While at home, the rising cost of petrol and diesel is on the minds of politicians and the public, says Peter Currie from the NRMA.
14: Prices have gone up. Australian families will have felt that.
13: Chris Bowen will hold talks with his

0: counterparts in both India and Saudi Arabia. His first destination, India, where he's visiting the world's biggest oil refinery. Then later this week, he'll fly to Saudi Arabia, where attacks on a critical oil pipeline and a Houthi offensive in the Bab el-Mandeb Strait has threatened its ability to export. Macquarie University analyst Lurian DeMello says visits to strategically important countries, while useful, can have limited benefit.
1: I can understand the minister travelling to India because India does export a fair bit of diesel and in recent times has been also exporting petrol to Australia. But Saudi Arabia, it does not have any direct links.
0: In both India and Saudi Arabia, Chris Bowen will promote electrification ahead of November's COP climate summit. Here's Shadow Energy Minister Dan Tehan.
2: If Chris Bowen is using that as a pretense to go and promote the COP, then that is not being upfront with the Australian people.
0: Chris Bowen says it's more important than ever for Australia to engage with other nations on global energy and fuel security. Australian fuel prices have jumped since the fuel excise cut expired last month. To ease pressure, on the weekend the Coalition vowed to halve the fuel excise when the global price of Brent crude averages $100 a barrel for a fortnight. Though some experts, including Lurian DeMello, are questioning whether that's the best approach.
1: Is oil really the right instrument to apply that trigger? For Australia, given that we are importing most of our fuel, the trigger should be based on like wholesale cost of actually getting petrol and diesel on our shores.
0: The Shadow Minister again.
2: This seemed a very logical one because when you looked at the consequences that oil reaching $100 a barrel has on the price at the petrol station for Australian motorists and for Australian businesses, it seemed a logical correlation.
0: He says the mechanism's a sensible approach based on close consideration of international fuel prices.
3: Nicole Asher. The superannuation industry is again fending off suggestions that Australians should be allowed to access their retirement savings for housing. Shadow Housing Minister Andrew Bragg has reignited the debate, floating the idea Australians could use their super as collateral for a housing loan. Oliver Gordon reports.
4: Should Australians be able to access their super to purchase or pay off their house?
5: Probably not, to be honest, because it's kind of like, I guess it was set up to so you have money when you retire.
6: Yes, because it's their money. If people need housing, that's a good way to get money.
7: Perhaps a portion of it, but I feel like it can very easily go pear-shaped.
8: You need a house to live in 40 years' time. You might have other problems, but you do need a house.
4: The Coalition hasn't yet released its super policy, with the opposition leader, Angus Taylor, stressing no decisions have been made. But Shadow Housing Minister Andrew Bragg may have provided a glimpse into where the opposition is heading, delivering a speech outlining what he sees as Australians' two main objectives in retirement.
9: And the first priority is that owning a residence outright in retirement. The secondary priority is owning assets which can help give you an income, which can either supplement or replace reliance on the age pension.
4: He says if the most important objective in retirement is home ownership, Australians should be able to access their super early to buy or pay off their home.
9: Allow for people to use their own savings to get that first house.
4: The Shadow Housing Minister has also raised the prospect of allowing super to act as a collateral or offset for people facing steep housing costs. But the superannuation industry says the idea of freeing up super for housing would inflate the market.
10: It would essentially hike house prices and rents and put that dream of home ownership even further out of reach for the next generations of young Australians.
4: Misha Schubert is the CEO of the Super Members Council, and has pointed to the time New Zealand allowed early access to retirement savings for house deposits as a cautionary tale.
10: After that scheme was introduced, house prices took off. They grew at nearly twice the rate of those in Australia up to the market peak in 2022.
4: Not everyone agrees allowing Australians access would have the same effect. Housing economist Cameron Murray is from Fresh Economic Thinking and reckons using super to invest in a home would help most Australians in retirement.
11: That's because the age pension system rewards home ownership and the security home ownership offers is highly valued at retirement, so I think it is a good idea.
4: Under the government's First Home Super Saver scheme, people can make voluntary contributions to their super, let it accrue interest.

0: Yes.
1: A little later in the show, I'll tell you about a first-of-its-kind event celebrating the Wild Caught seafood industry. First, though, the Coalition is proposing to halve the fuel excise when Brent crude oil prices peak above $100 over 2 weeks, estimating it could lower petrol and diesel prices by 27 cents a litre. The fuel excise was halved earlier this year when prices surged at the Bowser. Professor John Quiggins is from the University of Queensland's School of Economics and says he doesn't see how it would be feasible to tie the excise to movements in global commodity markets which are outside the government's control. He says if the proposal went through, the revenue lost from cutting the excise would need to be made up elsewhere.
2: Oh, well, certainly a reduction in fuel excise would reduce the price of petrol. Also, of course, a substantially reduced government revenue. We've already seen a proposal to cut tobacco excise. So certainly this seems to be a go-to response from the opposition parties at the moment. Excise is meant to cover a range of costs imposed by burning petrol, both road costs but also pollution, carbon dioxide emissions and so forth. That revenue would be lost. It would have to be made up in some way, either increased taxes elsewhere, cuts in spending or a larger budget deficit.
3: They've also proposed that they will, in addition, reduce the heavy vehicle road user charge to zero in the case of Brent crude oil exceeding $100 a barrel. Do you think that would have an impact?
2: Oh, well, it certainly have an impact on the roads, there's no doubt about that. Really what we're seeing is an essentially unrelated trigger, the world price of oil being used to determine our tax policy. I mean, we didn't impose the heavy vehicle road user charge as a way of taking advantage of low fuel prices. So what we're seeing is essentially a bunch of giveaways based on something which ought to be irrelevant.
3: Speaking of that price of oil, it has been in excess of $100 a barrel at various points throughout the last month, but how often do you think it will exceed that amount?
2: Oh, yeah, well, it has been below it quite a few times. So it would certainly, I mean, certainly if it ended up bouncing around the price, we'd have a truly chaotic situation where people were rushing to fill up while the price was high and then of course, trying to wait for it to fall below was afterwards. So it would certainly be a pretty chaotic policy if the price remained near 100. It's quite possible, given the situation in Iran and also the Ukraine-Russia war, that it could stay above $100 for a long time, in which case it would just be a permanent cut in revenue with essentially no justification beyond wanting to win the votes of drivers.
3: What trends have you seen with that oil price recently?
2: Well, of course, it's been the fuel price, the oil price has been around that $100 level for a while. The assumption has been apparently that people expect the situation in the Middle East to resolve and for the price to fall back to more historically normal levels like $60 or $70. But the recent developments are certainly not promising.
3: What's the highest the oil price has been so far this year?
2: I don't think it's been much above 120, but that's off the top of my head.
3: Mm. Do you see that? Do you see it exceeding that at all?
2: Well, potentially it certainly could. What we've seen is that flows. The original concern was the Gulf of Hormuz and Iran. We've now seen the war between Ansar Allah, the so-called Houthis, and Saudi Arabia affecting the Red Sea and also potentially affecting, we've seen land pipelines hit. So we could potentially see a very large increase. And of course, meanwhile, Ukraine is hitting as hard as they can at Russia, mostly focused on refineries, but also trying to limit exports from their shadow fleet. So we could potentially see a long period when prices remained $150 or even $200.
1: Professor John Quiggins from the University of Queensland speaking to Sophie Johnson. 19 past six, let's take a quick look at the weather now. Isolated to scattered showers east of about Hughenden to Roma over Cape York Peninsula and in the Western Gulf Country. Showers tending widespread at times along the north tropical coast, partly cloudy in the southwest and mostly sunny elsewhere. Possible showers and a top of 28 for Eyre, Townsville and Bowen. Similar conditions for Innisfail and Mackay, both chasing a top of 26. Gaynder partly cloudy and 30.

0: 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More weather's coming up after the news at 6:30.
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0: A former Bowen farm worker is turning his experience in North Queensland horticulture into a career developing the next generation of agricultural technology. Luke Nelson grew up around Sydney and Canberra and had little ag experience before taking up a farm placement in Bowen after a university in a gap year program. He says the experience shaped his career and sparked an interest in solving problems through engineering and design. Now, after being named one of this year's Agri Empower Scholarship recipients, he's planning to investigate how autonomous machinery could be better adapted to solving problems in the Australian horticulture fields.
2: It's probably the biggest shaper I've had for my career, really. They just, showed me the road. They were very welcoming in terms of helping me understand how the business worked and how all the sides, so from agronomy to the workshop and engineering to operator management, they were very open and honest and, transparent. So I'd say, a lot to it. I really like operating and building and then seeing stuff that you've built on farm in use. So all those moments and then just the little ones of looking out over a field on a tractor are pretty special. So
0: you've gone from operating machinery to now designing technology for farms. How has that journey changed the way you, say, look at agricultural problems now?
2: I think the good thing about farmers as a whole is that they're always kind of looking for better designs and such. So even while every time we would have to solve an issue on farm, we'd to look at designing a new machine for it or making something custom that will solve the problem. So I think they've always helped me look at agricultural problems as something that can be solved with a bit of design as well. But now that it's switched to specialty design, I'm taking a lot of that experience, but then also added thing is making sure it will fit other people's farms. Everyone in Australia is quite unique. It's a bit of a special thing about Australian horticulture. Everyone does it slightly differently. There's no standard, so trying to accommodate for that.
0: Luke, you've been named as one of the 2026 Agri Empower Scholarship recipients. Tell me a little bit about what that means to you.
2: It was awesome. Very glad to have the opportunity. It's quite a star-studded group, I'd say. Like, there's doctors mixed in, and it feels pretty good to have been selected for it. I hope to be able to do some research and release some findings that matter to industry, I think, in it. I was working on a few, specific projects that I really wanted to first have a bit of leeway in the development, a bit of test machines and such, but then also there's a lot happening overseas, say China, Europe, America.
0: Luke, what problem are you trying to solve?
2: The application was a little while ago, so I worked through one of the ones that I was planning on solving in my application, but got a lot of autonomous tractors. But right now they're a bit useless with our current implements. There's not feedback loops that help them drive. You can't just put a mechanical cultivator on an autonomous tractor because it won't know how to drive it. So there's got to be a next phase of implements called smart implements, where they have sensors and such on them that help the robot figure out what it's doing. And I think that's a bit of a gap that we have right now in Australian horticulture and the sector at large. So I kind of want to research the solutions to that are playing out around the world and see if there's anything that we can apply more generally for Australian horticulture to get us out of the problem right now and let us adopt these autonomous machines more quickly.
0: What do you think it'll mean for the farmers back up north in the Bowen region to be able to have this sort of technology available to them?
2: It'd be pretty handy, I think. It was a big problem up there when we were test demoing some autonomous machinery. That was the big pitfall of it. So I think having a solution like this would be a big help. The farmers up north, they were very, life-changing experience.
0: Agri Empower Scholarship recipient Luke Nelson speaking with Amy Mitchell. Luke says he still keeps in touch with many of the farmers in Bowen that kickstarted his career in ag. A first-of-its-kind event is taking place in Ingham this week aimed at celebrating North Queensland's wild-caught seafood industry. Spotlight Hinchinbrook will bring together commercial fishers, scientists and the local community to share industry insights and reflect on their successes. Organiser Rebecca Zagheny says the idea was to bring national industry events

0: projects closer to home and put a positive spin on what's been a difficult few years for fishers.
1: So Spotlight was born out of a feeling. We just came through the 2025 100-year flood in Ingham. So we're all writing grants and feeling very sort of sorry for ourselves again. And I was like, you know what? I'm so sick of feeling sorry for myself. We need to do something really positive, and we need to bring people here, and we need to create something, you know, rather than always saying, you know, poor me. So it was like, right, okay, that's what we're going to do. Let's make it a seafood industry event. We can bring everyone here and we can show them how great our seafood is and how great our fishermen are. And so it was sort of really brought about by just flipping the narrative in terms of, you know, it's been a really tough, probably I'd say last 10 years in the fishing industry. We've lost a lot of fishermen. It's getting harder and harder to have, you know, times to fish in terms of waterways and then in terms of, like, you know, time access, quota, all of it has made it really, really difficult. And we are now facing, obviously, the next biggest hurdle with the closure of the gill nets in 2027. So now more than ever, the industry needs to band together to support each other and really find ways to get through this together. And we always get through things together in North Queensland. We're used to things being happening. But one of my biggest learnings this year from talking to fishermen, and the biggest blows to the industry have been when regulation or changes or new laws have happened and there's been no time or consultation with the fishermen. And that's really what's brought them to their knees. And I feel like they're unseen, they're unheard, and their points of view and their, you know, generational wisdom is not brought into account when people are making these decisions. And that's where I felt like, okay, it started with the event and now it's kind of almost like a movement in terms of it's time we started listening to the people who are on the water every day. They're the ones that know. They see the fish. They see the changes. They're the ones who have got most of the time all the information people need.
2: What are you hoping to hear from fishers that will be attending or from other members of the industry?
1: I'm hoping to really hear the fishermen feeling like that they've been heard, that they've had a chance to tell their story, that they've had a chance to talk about the, you know, how hard their sector has been impacted in the last sort of 10 years. And hopefully my goal is for them to say, but hang on a second, but we've also made some really great connections with scientists. We've made some great connections with Fisheries Queensland, and we're actually finding new ways that we can overcome these challenges.
2: And how important is it for towns, you know, like Ingham in North Queensland to celebrate local fishermen?
1: I think it's really important. It's something that I can't see that's ever really been done. Especially at a local grassroots level. Like, our local fishermen don't really get a chance to get down to Seafood Directions, the big national industry event, or, you know, the Seafood Marketers Seafood Awards, those sorts of things. This is sort of bringing those big, big things back to the hometown and, you know, really giving a round of applause and a thank you, like a sincere thank you to the fishermen and the families behind them, because it takes more than one person to do this, and to say we see you, we hear you, we thank you, and we appreciate everything you do.
0: Ingham Seafood Shop owner and organiser of Spotlight Hinchinbrook, Rebecca Zaghini, speaking with Brooke Tindall. Thanks for joining me on the program this morning. That's all we have time for. Be sure to tune in to the Queensland Country Hour at midday. Right now, though, news is on the way. It's 6:30.

0: Good morning, Bryn Wakefield with ABC News for the Tropical North. Whitsunday Council has rejected a petition seeking the building of a memorial for a man who was shot dead by Queensland police in Airlie Beach. Liam McNally reports.
1: A petition with more than 1,200 signatures was submitted last month calling for Council to reconsider its decision to refuse an application for a permanent memorial for Luke Brian Gilbert. Police killed the 24-year-old as he walked towards them holding a knife on Shute Harbour Road in 2022. A coroner described the death as a victim-precipitated homicide. In a council letter responding to both the petition and a similar public question asked at last month's council meeting, Council CEO Warren Bunker says the proposed memorial does not meet a high level of significance for the broader community.
0: The Mackay Hospital and Health Service says a new heart health program has helped to prevent around 375 emergency department presentations since it started in May last year. The Cardiology Rapid Access Service at the Mackay Base Hospital aims to offer faster care for patients with non-urgent heart problems. About 1,500 patients were seen by the service, with one in four avoiding emergency care. The federal government says it has no immediate plans to contribute to the upgrade of the Great Barrier Reef Arena in Mackay. Liam O'Connell reports.
2: Yesterday, State Sport Minister Tim Mander joined Great Barrier Reef Arena Chief Executive Officer Adrian Young in calling on the federal government to match the $23.5 million the state has already committed to a proposed upgrade of the precinct. The federal government recently rejected an application for funding through the Regional Precincts and Partnerships Program. A spokesperson for Acting Infrastructure Minister Christy McBain says further funding applications are welcome, including through the Growing Regions program, with applications open this year.
0: Great Barrier Reef Arena CEO Adrian Young says if cricket is included in the 2032 Olympic Games roster, Mackay will not be ready to host matches without federal funding for the upgrade.
3: The major $50 million vision had elements that would be able to provide further elite facilities that would be able to provide for Olympic athletes, but unfortunately we're not going to be able to achieve that without the support of more funding.
0: Whitsunday Regional Council will today decide whether to allow a 180-bed aged care facility to go ahead in Bowen. The proposal would establish independent living-style single-storey villas on Mount Nutt Road, as well as communal facilities including a clubhouse, swimming pool, wellness facilities, recreational areas and a landscaped open space. Council officers have recommended councillors approve the material change of use development application, which will be voted on today. Central Queensland University will today open the doors of an Australian-first training and workshop facility focusing on electric cars. The Mackay Electric Vehicle and Energy Training Centre will support training for EV and renewable energy maintenance all the way through to PhD research. School of Trades Associate Dean Robert Buttery says he expects up to 1,500 students through the door in the first year.
4: I believe this is the first purpose-built EV training centre in the country. Being able to do that holistically in the one space is a real advantage for us.
0: To sport now, and in the AFL, the Brisbane Lions and Lachie Neale have just one avenue of appeal left after the AFL Tribunal upheld the midfielder's suspension that would see him miss this weekend's grand final. Erin Marsico-Vedra has more.
5: Lachie Neale fronted the tribunal in a suit and tie, hoping his claims that he had body-checked Jack Ginnivan and not swung his arm out to strike him would be accepted. His defence also included the recounting of a phone call with Ginnivan, who he said agreed with him that he was bumped, but the tribunal described the evidence as hearsay and said it held little weight. The precedent set by Scott Pendlebury earlier this season in having his one-game ban downgraded thanks to his clean record was also disregarded, given Neale's actions were deemed to be intentional and off the ball, while Pendlebury's incident was graded only as careless.
0: To the weather now, partly cloudy for the Central Coast and with Sundays, with the medium chance of showers most likely during the morning and afternoon. Partly cloudy also for the Central Highlands and Coalfields, with a slight chance of a shower in the east. It's heading for 26 in Mackay, 29 in Moranbah and 27 in Proserpine, Claremont 29 and Bowen 28. Recapping our top story today, Whitsunday Regional Council has rejected a petition seeking the building of a memorial for a man who was shot dead by Queensland police in Airlie Beach.
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1: And good morning. What a spectacular start to the day. Are you walking the dogs around Shoal Point this morning or around the boardwalks at Airlie Beach? If you like, partly cloudy, a little bit of cloud, maybe some showers. We'll get an update from the Weather Bureau about 20 past 7 this morning. And I want to know too, what's the best life lesson that you've been given or even passed on to someone else? We'll be hearing from Frank Finger before 7 o'clock this morning. He set up a school for working dogs just outside Claremont. You remember Frank Finger from Muster Dogs on ABC TV? Absolute superstar. Been around the ringer, lost his wife, lost his puppy dog. But he reckons setting up this school for working dogs, he reckons it's also about sharing the knowledge he's gained over 30 years to the trainers themselves. So what is the best life lesson you've been given? Could have been from your parents or your aunts or even a kind teacher at school, someone who just ended up having a chat with down the street. What's your best life lesson that you've been given? 1300 101 222. Text me as well. You can do it all from the ABC Listen app. Reminder, get your phones ready too. Time for a brain buster quiz. We'll do that in the next 10 minutes as well. We'll get our producer, Liam O'Connell, in the studio. We'll dig deeper into the big news stories as well. And we're certainly digging deeper after Sunday night's concert with our mate John Farnham. Unfortunately, couldn't be there. The concert with all of his mates performing. He's going through a massive health battle at the moment. We're wishing him all the very best. ABC Tropical North.

0: amazing voice. We love him, John Farnham. Help on ABC Tropical North, and it's 20 to 7. A lot of news around this morning. If you're just waking up to this gorgeous hump day Wednesday, a little bit of cloud around. We'll talk to the Weather Bureau at 20 past 7 this morning. But at the moment, we're talking to Liam O'Connell from the newsroom. Good morning to you.
1: Good morning.
0: A lot of news to get through. I want to talk health with this Thriving Kids program very shortly. But can we talk about the big one, the big dance with the AFL Grand Final this Saturday? Lachie Neale from the Lions is
1: out. This is it. It just seems to keep going, this story. And I feel like, because I think they'll still be able to appeal again by the sounds of things, like a bit later this week. So it just sounds like it'll just keep running and running sort of throughout the week. But yeah, as we know, the AFL Tribunal, they have upheld that one match ban for striking the Hawthorn player. So between the hearing and the deliberations, that went for 4 hours yesterday. And he gave his version of events, saying he was watching his teammate, Eric Hipwood. He was getting several jumper punches. And then Lachie went over in his words to express his disappointment and then end up colliding with him shoulder first. So he actually...
0: Not colliding with him at all.
1: He actually, you know, had counsel out there, and he said it wasn't a strike, it was like a bump or a body check, but the tribunal said it was a strike because it was, in their words, negligible impact. I don't, you know, pretend to understand what that sort of means.
0: Can we reenact it, just you and me right now? Can I come over and just show you what exactly happened? We've all seen the vision.
1: I reckon if there's CCTV in there, I can just get you to HR, it'd be very exciting. I suppose, like we say, it's still going to go a little bit early this week, but yeah, perhaps not the distraction that the Lions are looking for.
0: No, exactly right. And if you want to find more details of all the finals, whether AFL or NRL, abc.net.au. Can we talk health this morning? What's the latest with this Thriving Kids program, Liam?
1: Well, it's set to get underway on October 1st. This was the agreement that was made between the federal government and the state government when they were saying early this year the National Disability Insurance Scheme is getting too expensive, or it's growing too quickly, so the projections in the future are going to be too expensive, and we need to sort of change how the funding arrangements work. So there was agreements, if some of the states get better sort of hospital funding deals, then this would also be a responsibility for kids under 9, for, in the federal government's words, low and moderate needs, would then be under this Thriving Kids program rather than hopping straight into an NDIS program. Queensland is still the only state to not sign up to the program. And the Health Minister, Mark Butler, was expressing his frustration about that yesterday. He was saying that with the first phase set to, you know, kick off on the 1st, time was running out.
2: All other states and territories, Liberal and Labor alike, CLP government and the NT has signed on. They're just getting on with the business of developing their programs. So I'm frustrated with Queensland. It's a big state with, a dispersed community. It is going to need a strong Thriving Kids program, and we're losing time, frankly, for Queensland parents and children. I can't imagine that this agreement won't be signed and won't be signed soon. I can't imagine a Queensland government that for the next 15 months would sit on its hands and pretend it does not have a very serious obligation to follow the rest of the country and to frankly implement commitments that the Premier made at the National Cabinet meeting earlier this year to do this.
1: That's the Health Minister Mark Butler speaking to reporters yesterday. And just to sort of rewind us a bit back as well, so 612 ABC Brisbane, they spoke with the State Health Minister Tim Nicholls about this back in April when it was first being talked about, and he said they still had, you know, pretty significant issues with the way it was designed.
3: It seems to be an effort at cost shifting from the Commonwealth back to the states, and that is putting more and more strain on the states in relation to the delivery of those services. And we don't have a system in place in Queensland. And so we are simply saying to the Commonwealth, until you can tell us what this looks like and can confirm the funding arrangements in place for it, this is not a deal that is going to benefit young children who need that support. So until that's sorted out, we're not going to agree.
1: That's Health Minister Tim Nicholls there speaking with 612 ABC Brisbane.
0: Okay, a lot of news this morning, abc.net.au. Scammers in the news this morning. What, impersonating church pastors and ministers?
1: Yeah, a really interesting story out of Townsville from James Tugwell, one of our colleagues up there. But yeah, the idea is that one of the

0: local diocese up there actually had an email from a very sort of, very similar email to the, the name of their actual sort of pastor. And it was like, hey, can you sort of give me a list of all our, regular people who we've got contacts for who come to our services and, might be on a mailing
1: Congregation,
0: list?
1: yeah.
0: That's it. So the secretary was thinking, okay, this is a bit strange because they don't normally ask for that. They actually sort of sent it up the chain, and the pastor who they were meant to be sort of talking about didn't know a thing about it. So it seems like this is something that's happening at a lot of churches at the moment. James had a chat with the Anglican Diocese in Sydney. They say some of their parishes have been dealing with similar things as well. But the idea being that the scammers essentially would get this list of people and then they'd, mass email saying, hey, can you buy gift cards for people who are in need?
1: Oh no.
0: And then that sort of, that makes it a bit less traceable, and then they've got the funds from there. So yeah, a new one to be on the lookout for.
1: You're keeping us up to date with all the news. Liam, thank you so much. Again, abc.net.au. And if you missed any of our conversations, you can listen back anytime on the ABC Listen app.
2: Hi, Jenny Woodward here. My ABC QCWA weather calendar is back for 2027, featuring stunning weather photos captured by ABC audiences right across Queensland. Ooh, nice shot, Marty.
3: Thanks, Jenny.
2: All proceeds support the wonderful work of the Queensland Country Women's Association. But be quick, stock is limited. Text calendar to 0487 993 222. ABC Tropical North.
1: And it looks fantastic. 6:46, time for another Brainbuster quiz this morning. On this day, 1993, the big announcement that stopped the nation. Do you remember?
4: The winner is Sydney, Australia.
1: Huge news. I might have got my maths right. 33 years ago, Sydney announces the host city for what year? Summer Olympics. What was that year? It's top of mind for so many of us, if you do remember. 1300 101 222. The phrase, the winner is Sydney, famously delivered by International Olympic Committee President Juan Antonio Samaranch on the 24th. Is that right? Oh my gosh. Just feels like it was yesterday that it came through. And the announcement followed a competitive bidding process in Monte Carlo where Sydney narrowly defeated Beijing by just 2 votes. And this victory marked Australia's second time hosting the Summer Olympics, the first being in Melbourne, 1956. What year was the Sydney Olympics? Do you remember? 1300 101 222.
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1: And if you love the TV show Master Dogs on ABC TV, well, the lovable CQ trainer Frank Finger is all set to go with more dog training. You're going to be hearing more next. Police, ABC, Tropical North.

0: Stings, Police, Can't Stand Losing You on ABC Tropical North. And Rob here this morning. It's 10 to 7. We're doing our Brainbuster quiz question. We do it each and every morning on this day. 1993, the big announcement that stopped the nation.
1: The winner is Cindy.
0: Everyone was very, very happy of it. Today's question, what year was the Sydney Olympics? Call me with your answer. 1300 101 222. If you love TV, if you love sport, if you just love relaxing, the TV show Master Dogs was an instant hit on ABC TV years ago. Subsequent series has really brought it to life. The real lives of farmers and their trusty companions. You've seen firsthand the tragedy from Frank Finger after losing his wife, then losing his puppy dog as well. There's plenty of highs and lows, I mean.
2: Well, after the first series with Master Dogs finished, we started to get lots of phone calls. So we decided we would run a school because it takes just as much time to train one as it does 20. So we thought we'd start running schools. And we set a school for end of February and put it up on Facebook in the morning. And by afternoon, we had 45 people book. So we had to hurry and put another one on a week before. And then a fortnight after, and we've now done 46 schools, and we're finally catching up, whereas we don't have people left over from the last school. So after 46 schools, and it would have to be over 1,000 people. In the early days, we had up to 25 to 30 people. I think today we've got about 22.
3: Yeah. And how far have they come from?
2: One girl come from Liverpool in England. Another fellow has come from Israel, stayed here for 8 months and wanting to learn to get, and be able to go home then and train in Israel. In Australia, probably Tasmania, West Australia. We've had someone from every state and capital territory in Australia.
3: Except the
2: ACT, yeah. We're waiting for Barnaby to come up.
0: Yeah, we're waiting for that. He's very keen to pass on his knowledge and wisdom to the next generation of trainers just outside Claremont. He's about sharing. That's what it's about. The Grazier is actually devoting more time to the school as he steps back from the show circuit.
2: Oh, it's very humbling, very overwhelming. We've got a lot of support out of America, especially around Texas. A lot of people have made contact with us. And yes, there is a couple of ladies there that were coming, and then flights got a little bit dear, and then the fuel, and then... But I trust that if they want to come, they'll come. I always had the idea that the schools wouldn't be about me totally, that we would get a band of people, and I call it collective incrementalism, where there's five or six other trainers. We call them guest trainers. I mean, if they for some reason can't, one or two can't come, it's still fine. But just the more trainers, the better. We're all on the same page, and I just leave it up to them. If they take someone out in training, I don't interfere. We all have our little part. And, Scott and I get on really well. Well, we were holding them monthly for the first 4 years. Just this year, I think this is our fifth school. We're just a bit behind. But it's no use of getting ahead of demand. So we get to know by inquiry and phone calls that there's people wanting to come. So then we pick a date, and it's hard to get a date because Scott and Natalie have got kids at boarding school, and there's lots of sport, and not every weekend suits us all. So we have to, get in advance and work out a day that suits everyone or a weekend that suits everyone.
0: It's amazing. Remember, you've got to have a real keen interest in the animals to make it work. If you'd like to find out more about what Frank Finger is getting up to in central Queensland, setting up this school for working dogs just outside Claremont, it's all about sharing. We've got more details in the studio, 1300 101 222. You can read more to abc.net.au. But taking it further, he reckons it's about sharing the knowledge he's gained over 30 years to the trainers themselves. So what's the best life lesson that you've been given? Could have been from your parents, could be from a kind teacher at school, someone you just ended up having a chat with down the street.

What's the best life lesson that you've ever been given this morning? Tell me, 1300 101 222, and you can text 0487 993 222. Love the 80s. Fine Young Cannibals, good thing. ABC Tropical North, good morning.

0: On Young Cannibals and Good Thing. Hump Day Wednesday, ABC Tropical North, 6:58. We're continuing our little brainbuster quiz this morning. We're trying to find out what year were the Sydney Olympics, because rewind, 1993, the big announcement came out.
1: The winner is Sydney, Australia.
0: Remember the times? Maybe you went down to Sydney for this amazing experience over the couple of weeks. A couple of messages came through this morning. David at Morani, congratulations. 2000 Olympics. Yes, you are 100% right. You're into Friday's draw. And Christopher Harvey, Proserpine, 2000 Summer Olympics. 100%. You are both in the draw for Friday. Whole bunch of ABC merch to be given away. We'll do another brainbuster quiz for you tomorrow. You never know. A Jenny Woodward calendar for 2027 could be coming your way. Have you ever thought about what the local mechanic shop would look like in 10, 20, maybe 30 years' time? The young apprentices who are swapping oil filters for battery analyzers. We're going to be talking about that after 7 this morning. And we'll catch up with the Weather Bureau too at 20 past. A little bit of cloud around today. It's looking like a nice day. Tops of 26 for Mackay. 29 for Dysart and Moranbah. Mackay now, it's about 16, 17 degrees.
2: More variety.
3: Rather than using rosemary and thyme, let's use some lemon myrtle.
2: More local.
3: Rather than using lemons and limes, we have finger limes. We have lemon aspen. They pack a punch.
2: ABC Tropical North.

0: In this bulletin, emergency crews dealing with a dangerous bushfire in the South Burnett. The state government criticised for refusing to sign up to the Thriving Kids program a week before it's set to begin. And the US President Donald Trump dismisses a push from countries, including Australia, for global safeguards on artificial intelligence. ABC News. Good morning, I'm Maria Hatzakis. Residents in parts of the South Burnett are being urged to stay prepared as crews deal with a dangerous bushfire. An emergency warning was yesterday issued for the blaze in the rural area of Teela, north of Blackbutt. The alert level has since been downgraded to watch and act, with the fire danger expected to continue for days. The local council says a refuge at the Blackbutt Hall will remain open for residents today, as Kemi Maguire reports.
1: A fire at Teela flared yesterday, but the council says no homes or livestock have been lost, and the one resident voluntarily left their home. South Burnett Mayor Cathy Duff says locals have been relieved.
2: We initially thought that one house was taken by a fire because she had animals in a shed. They're safe. Everything's fine.
1: Firefighters were accommodated at the Blackbutt Showgrounds overnight, and more water bombers will be returning to the fire this morning.
0: The Federal Health Minister Mark Butler has denounced the Queensland government over its refusal to sign up to the Thriving Kids program a week before the NDIS alternative for some children is set to begin. It's National Disability Affairs reporter Naz Campanella.
3: Thriving Kids will begin on the 1st of October, but with Queensland the last remaining state to sign up to deliver it, the NDIS Minister Mark Butler has criticised their inaction.
4: I mean, obviously I'm a little frustrated they haven't signed, and we're losing time, frankly, for Queensland parents and children.
3: The program will be an NDIS alternative for children under 9 years old with autism or developmental delay who have mild to moderate support needs. Queensland's acting Disability Minister Ros Bates said the state government's concerns remain not only for young people who may fall through cracks in the system, but also for those who have relied on the NDIS. It's concerned the federal government is walking away from vulnerable Australians without providing long-term funding.
0: A Queensland man is set to apply for bail today after being charged with bribing foreign officials investigating the suspected murder of his estranged wife in Bangladesh. Ned Hammond reports.
5: The body of Rehana Parvin, an Australian-Bangladeshi dual national, was discovered in a small village in Bangladesh in September 2024. As part of a multinational investigation into her suspected murder, Australian Federal Police allegedly uncovered multiple cash transfers totaling $90,000 from her estranged husband, Olad Hossein, to associates in Bangladesh. It's alleged the Queensland man tried to bribe local authorities to influence the probe, including removing his name from police records. Mr. Hossein was remanded in custody after a brief court hearing in the Brisbane Magistrates Court yesterday. He's expected to apply for bail today.
0: Police are appealing for witnesses after a security guard was allegedly assaulted at a Gold Coast shopping centre. Details from Megan Danzi.
6: Emergency services were called to the complex on Foxwell Road in Coomera just before 7 o'clock last night. Officers allege a security guard had approached a group of young people and two of the juveniles allegedly assaulted him. He fell to the ground and was left with a head injury. The 66-year-old man was taken to the Gold Coast University Hospital in a stable condition. Officers are urging anyone with information or relevant CCTV footage that could assist their investigation to come forward.
0: Overseas, the US president has dismissed a push from more than a dozen countries, including Australia, for global safeguards on artificial intelligence. Jane Norman reports from New York.
7: The Prime Minister signed a declaration in New York yesterday with scores of other leaders calling for cooperation on global AI safeguards, warning the pace of development could outpace their ability to manage emerging risks. But in his address to the UN General Assembly, Donald Trump rejected any attempt to construct a globalist scheme to control artificial intelligence, which he said should be referred to as superintelligence. Mr. Trump, who's due to meet China's president on Thursday, said whoever wins AI wins. Jane Norman, ABC News, New York.
0: Charles Spencer has admitted there's a factual error in his new book about his sister, the late Princess Diana. Zoe Ford has the story.
1: Former tabloid editor Piers Morgan has threatened to sue Charles Spencer over a factual inaccuracy in his book, Swan Song, Diana, My Sister. Earl Spencer wrote that Morgan was at the Mirror newspaper when it published photos.

0: Of Princess Diana in the gym in 1993, 2 years before Morgan worked there. In an interview with the ABC, Earl Spencer apologised for the mistake.
1: I will always take responsibility for anything I get wrong.
0: Morgan has dismissed the apology and says he now doubts other claims made in the memoir, which is being released in Australia today.
2: Back home, community backlash is brewing over a $75 million development planned for the northeast side of the Sunshine Coast Airport. Jessica Ross explains.
3: The airport recently lodged a draft plan for the 34-hectare site, which lies between the runway and existing homes at Markula. It's seeking approval for a combination of potential uses, including a resort, hotels, dwellings, shops and bars. Sunshine Coast Councillor Taylor Bunagg says that's not in keeping with the area's relaxed character.
4: The suggestion that we're now going to be putting housing within the airport boundaries, I think, is really quite concerning. And also the scale of retail and tourism accommodation.
3: The site is listed as a priority development area, which means the application will be assessed by the state government.
2: In sport, dual Brownlow medalist Lachie Neal will almost certainly watch his side take on Fremantle in the AFL Grand Final from the sidelines after having his one-game ban for striking upheld at the tribunal. Erin Masikovetere reports.
5: In a hearing that lasted more than 4.5 hours, the Lions argued Lachie Neal's strike on Hawthorn's Jack Ginnivan was not a strike at all, but rather a bump, and was low rather than medium impact, as his opponent wasn't injured. The tribunal ruled that despite Neal's clean rap sheet, his hit on Ginnivan was intentional and so far off the ball that a 320-game career without suspension couldn't cancel those factors out. The Lions can still launch a final appeal.
2: Now with more sport, here's Fraser Fife.
6: There's a huge boost for the Sydney Roosters ahead of this weekend's NRL preliminary finals, with halfback Sam Walker back on deck just weeks after suffering an ankle injury. Felice Kaufusi earns a spot on the Dolphins' six-man interchange for his first game since round 25. Penrith playmaker Nathan Cleary has been named to play against Newcastle despite suffering a foot injury in week one of finals. The Knights are unchanged. The Brisbane Bullets have opened their National Basketball League campaign with an 88-85 win at home over the New Zealand Breakers. Lithuanian import Arnas Velička was key in helping the Bullets come back from a double-digit deficit, notching 23 points and 14 assists. In Women's Champions League soccer, Manchester City has come from 2 goals down to draw 2-2 away against Bayern Munich. Italian side Inter also won 1-0 at home over Swedish side Häcken. And India's men's cricket team has narrowly avoided a shock T20 defeat to Japan, winning by just 2 runs after a wide ball was controversially overturned in Sarno.
2: In finance, the Australian share market is expected to open higher later this morning. Wall Street held near its record high after oil prices eased again. The S&P 500 edged down a fraction of a point. The Dow Jones Industrial Average also dropped 0.4%. The Nasdaq Composite added 0.5%. The price of a barrel of Brent crude briefly fell below $98, but oil prices later trimmed their losses and Brent settled at $99.25 a barrel. Gold is down to $4,318 an ounce, and the Australian dollar's lower. It's trading at 71.15 US cents. Recapping the top stories in this bulletin, residents in parts of the South Burnett are being urged to stay prepared as crews deal with a dangerous bushfire. The federal NDIS minister has criticised the Queensland government over its refusal to sign up to the Thrive Kids program a week before it's set to begin. And the US president has dismissed a push from countries, including Australia, for global safeguards on AI. The weather for Queensland, isolated to scattered showers east of about Hughenden to Roma, as well as in Cape York and the Western Gulf Country. The chance of isolated storms in the Channel Country and the Southern Interior, mostly fine elsewhere. Cairns and Townsville 28, Mackay 26 degrees, Rockhampton a top of 29, Bundaberg 27, Mount Isa 33. In the state southeast, a partly cloudy day with a medium chance of showers. Brisbane 26, Golden Sunshine Coast 24.
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8: This is Rob Kidd.
9: Great to have your company this morning. Bit of cloud around. We'll talk to the Weather Bureau in about 10 minutes' time. And we're asking you this morning, what's the best life lesson you've been given or even passed on to someone else? We're hearing from Frank Finger before. Remember Frank from Muster Dogs? He set up a school for working dogs just outside Claremont. He reckons it's all about sharing the knowledge he's gained over 30 years to the trainers themselves. So what's the best life lesson you've been given? Could have been from your parents. Could have been from a best mate, someone who just ended up having a chat with down the street. Best life lesson you've been given? 1300 101 222. Plenty of life lessons given too for quite a few of our students around Central Queensland. It's been a long time coming, but today a new centre at Central Queensland University's Uralee campus is officially opening up. In fact, the centre has been actually open for a few weeks and the students have been getting a taste of how to service electric vehicles. It's one of the first centres of its type across Australia, and Rob Buttery is here, an Associate Dean of the School of Trades at Central Queensland University. Good morning.
10: Good morning. How are you?
9: I'm wonderful. Thanks very much for joining us on ABC Tropical North. You've been working on this project for a long time. Is it a sense of relief you'll be getting the pageantry out of the way today?
10: It is. It is a centre that's been a long time in the coming. It was actually first thought of and devised about 7 years ago, and going through the processes, it's finally here. And great asset for the region.
9: Absolutely. We've had hybrid vehicles in this country for, more than 20 years now. How much of an industry is there for servicing electrical vehicles already, Rob?
10: There is an industry out there. At the moment, it's predominantly done through the manufacturers themselves and their in-house training. But what we're looking to do is to open it up and for the general public to get involved in the electric vehicles and hybrid servicing, but also to upskill our current tradespeople so they're not left behind either.
9: How much in demand are these skills expected to spike?
10: Oh, it's just going to continue to grow. Everybody I talk to that's looking at a new car is talking hybrid or EV.
9: I was seeing Minister Bowen on 7:30 last night. He's talking about his EV, absolutely loves it. I mean, the numbers don't lie, do they? I mean, how many years ago were only like 1% of vehicles were like electric or hybrid? Now I think we're over 30%. Would that be right? Have I got the figures right?
10: Yes, there is. It's growing exponentially. And we're also looking at another 7 manufacturers coming into our market in the next 12, 18 months. So it just continues to grow.
9: Can you tell me, how did Mackay end up with this centre? And is it built out of that School of Trades?
10: It's attached to the School of Trades. But CQ University being a dual sector university, we do everything from our vocational training through to research. And this centre has been built with that in mind and has the capabilities to bring our researchers in, our higher ed academics in, the engineering students, so they can learn through it as well, and our vocational training together. So not only come up with concepts and develop them, but also develop the skill sets and the training needed to put it into practice.
9: I'm talking to Rob Buttery, an Associate Dean of the School of Trades at Central Queensland University on ABC Tropical North. Can you paint a picture of the setup we've got at Uralee? I mean, how different is it what you might see in a typical mechanics workshop? Are they really different?
10: No. That's one of the things we look to do, is to actually simulate as closely as possible what the students will experience in their workshops. So we do have some aspects that are built in for the safety of the training, but we replicate our workshop environments as closely as we can.
9: Okay. And you've had students inside the centre for a few weeks now. How far away have some of them actually come from? A fair distance?
10: We've had a industry masterclass held in there basically 2 or 3 days after we took over the keys. And we had people coming from all around the country to attend that class.
9: That is incredible. You're hoping to attract some of the more experienced mechanics to give them the skills to work on the electric vehicles as well?
10: Exactly. That is one of the key parts of what we're doing, is we can't abandon our current technicians and just focus on new apprentices. But we have a suite of short courses, micro credentials, all the way

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0: 17 past 7, we'll catch up with the Weather Bureau very shortly. But at the moment, this week we're looking at the career of John Farnham going through this massive health battle after that concert on Sunday. How good's chain reaction? ABC Tropical North, g'day.

0: John Farnham, Chain Reaction, ABC Tropical North, 20 past 7. Let's check the weather details around our region. A little bit of cloud around this morning. Daniel Hayes is our duty forecaster from the Weather Bureau. Good morning, Daniel.
1: Good morning, Rob.
0: A couple of clouds, not that bad start to the day. A little bit of a breeze this morning too.
1: Yes, the breeze is up, which is probably helping because it was a little bit warmer with the minimum temperatures. We didn't get down to single figures in the Highlands and Coalfields, and around the coast we're sitting more around about the 19 to 20 degrees for the minimums. So a touch warmer than yesterday. There are a few showers starting to show up too. That onshore flow with that strengthening ridge is pushing some in. Nothing significant, certainly hasn't really bothered the rain gauges yet, but we do expect to have showers with us for a few days now, picking up in the coming days. As we head through into Friday and Saturday, we could see some places pushing up into that 10-15 millimetre range. Most likely on the coast, we could see a few showers push up into the Highlands and Coalfields, but much lighter falls likely up that way. There is the potential that we could see a bit of a thunderstorm

0: or two in the highlands and coalfields areas. There's some upper level troughing moving through over the next couple of days. But yeah, look, given that we're only looking at fairly light falls, they could be more of a hindrance than a help to any fires and things that are burning through the area. We could see the potential for additional ignitions if we get thunderstorms with little or no rainfalls. So that's one to keep an eye on. We continue to have a high fire danger through the highlands and coalfields.
1: Mm-hmm. And for the boaties, if anyone's thinking about, you mentioned it, the breezes, what, east-south-easterlies, 25, 35 to the central coast with Sundays. What about the boaties?
0: Yeah, look, they've definitely picked up 15 to 20 knots today, and looking to see the pushing up to 20 to 25 knots tomorrow. So we're staying below wind warning level, but only just, and we will start to see the season swells respond to those pressure breezes over the next couple of days. Generally around about 1 to 1.5 metres for today and tomorrow, but we start to see them pushing up to 2 metres offshore by Friday. So it's getting it's quite windy out there and getting a bit bumpier on the surface.
1: You mentioned the temperatures before, around 29 for Dysart Moranbah, 26 for Mackay. What's Moranbah at the moment? Have you got your details there? How warm is it in Moranbah?
0: At the moment, look, we got down to 13 degrees, but it's already up to 18 now.
1: Okay, it's a great start to the day, Hump Day Wednesday. Daniel Hayes, always a pleasure talking to you. Let's chat again soon, okay?
0: Catch you, Rob.
1: Daniel Hayes, our duty forecaster from the Weather Bureau this morning. What's it like at your place? Have you had any of these showers around your place? 1300 101 222 is my number. You can text your numbers if maybe you've checked the rain gauge. Rainbirds rejoice. 0487 993 222.
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3: Hi, Rachel Mealy here. Donald Trump's dilemma. He's told the United Nations he's either making a peace deal with Iran or annihilating it. The energy minister's dash to the Middle East to secure oil supplies as renewed fighting further restricts shipping routes. And a new attempt to solve one of Australia's most baffling mysteries. What happened to the Nanup 4, who disappeared in thick wilderness almost 20 years ago?
4: I'm so grateful to all these people helping, because for years it felt like we had no one on our side trying to help us.
3: I hope you'll join me for those stories soon on AM.
1: And a lot of news stories around this morning. Breaking news too, abc.net.au, 7:23. And from next week, there's going to be a big shift in how some of our youngest children living with a disability are cared for. Coming up after 7:30 this morning, we're going to be hearing from two parents who say changes to the National Disability Insurance Scheme are making things more difficult to manage. Do you know how hard it is? Keith Urban and also Michael McDonald from the Doobie Brothers. We go back, ABC, Tropical North. Good morning.

0: Isn't it a beautiful song? Keith Urban, Michael McDonald. We go back on ABC Tropical North at 27 past 7. 7.30 newsroom is just around the corner. Had a beautiful message from Gavin. Not sure where Gavin is. Morning, Rob. Heard you talking about Frank Finger earlier. I was in Claremont recently and there was a very nice mural of Frank. And I would, and also Annie the dog on a big water tank. The picture doesn't do it justice. Gavin, that is a beautiful message. Wonderful, wonderful photo. Thank you. Keep them coming through. Actually, with Frank Finger, we know he set up the school for working dogs just outside Claremont. We remember Frank from Muster Dogs. He reckons it's all about sharing knowledge he's gained over 30 years to the trainers themselves. So we are asking this morning in the program, what's the best life lesson you've been given or even passed on to someone else? 1300 101 222. A lot of life lessons this morning too with our Rainbird numbers. Joe at Seaforth has called up this morning. He had 9 mil at his place. Daz, good morning, Darren at Jubilee Pocket, 5 mil. There you go. If you've checked your rain gauge, you can phone, you can text. Reminder, you can do it all from the ABC Listen app. And if you are loving technology, this weekend's for you. A lot of sport. Brisbane Lions headed into their third AFL premiership in a row. The Dolphins are just one game away from their first ever NRL Grand Final. You don't want to miss a second of the finals action live and ad-free on ABC Tropical North. All starts Friday morning. We're going to bring you the colour and excitement of the AFL Grand Final Parade with ABC Sport Live from 11. Then you can tune in from 7 o'clock Friday night. The Dolphins taking on my Roosters, Lang Park, fighting for their spot in the NRL Grand Final. And speaking of Grand Finals, the Lions, they're ready to take their third AFL premiership in a row, if you don't mind. You won't miss a second of all the heart-stopping action. 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

0: Good morning, Bryn Wakefield with ABC News for the Tropical North. Whitsunday Regional Council has rejected a petition seeking the building of a memorial for a man shot dead by Queensland Police in Ellie Beach. Liam McNally reports.
1: A petition with more than 1,200 signatures was submitted last month calling for Council to reconsider its decision to refuse an application for a permanent memorial for Luke Brian Gilbert. Police killed the 24-year-old as he walked towards them holding a knife on Shute Harbour Road in 2022. A coroner described the death as a victim-precipitated homicide. In a council letter responding to both the petition and a similar public question asked at last month's council meeting, Council CEO Warren Bunker says the proposed memorial does not meet a high level of significance for the broader community.
0: The Mackay Hospital and Health Service says a new heart health program has helped to prevent about 375 emergency department presentations since it started in May last year. The Cardiology Rapid Access Service at the Mackay Base Hospital aims to offer faster care for patients with non-urgent heart problems. About 1,500 patients have been seen.

0: in by the service, with 1 in 4 avoiding emergency care. The federal government says it has no immediate plans to contribute to the upgrade of the Great Barrier Reef Arena in Mackay. Liam O'Connell reports.
1: Yesterday, State Sport Minister Tim Mander joined Great Barrier Reef Arena Chief Executive Officer Adrian Young in calling on the federal government to match the $23.5 million the state has already committed to a proposed upgrade of the precinct. The federal government recently rejected an application for funding through the Regional Precincts and Partnerships Program. A spokesperson for Acting Infrastructure Minister Christy McBain says further funding applications are welcome, including through the Growing Regions Program, with applications open this year.
0: Great Barrier Reef Arena CEO Adrian Young says if cricket is included in the 2032 Olympic Games roster, Mackay will not be ready to host matches without federal funding for the upgrade.
2: The major $50 million vision had elements that would be able to provide further elite facilities that would be able to provide for Olympic athletes, but unfortunately we're not going to be able to achieve that without the support of more funding.
0: Central Queensland University will today open the doors of an Australian-first training and workshop facility focusing on electric cars. The Mackay Electric Vehicle and Energy Training Centre will support training for EV and renewable energy maintenance all the way through to PhD research. School of Trades Associate Dean Robert Buttery says he expects up to 1,500 students through the door in the first year.
3: I believe this is the first purpose-built EV training centre in the country. Being able to do that holistically in the one space is a real advantage for us.
0: Whitsunday, Regional Council will today decide whether to allow a 180-bed aged care facility to go ahead in Bowen. The proposal would establish independent living-style single-storey villas on Mount Hutt Road, as well as communal areas including a clubhouse, swimming pool and wellness facilities. Council officers have recommended councillors approve the development application, which will be voted on today. Well, investigators have arrived in Gladstone to inspect a cargo ship that remains marooned offshore after it departed Haypoint Terminal at Mackay last week. Hannah Moon has more.
4: Liberia-flagged bulk carrier Cape Falcon ran aground last Friday, 6 nautical miles off the port of Gladstone. Rescue efforts with tugboats to refloat the ship have so far been unsuccessful. Maritime Safety Queensland has declared an exclusion zone for 1 nautical mile around the ship to allow salvage operations to take place. Officers from the Australian Maritime Safety Authority boarded the ship yesterday, while a team from the Australian Transport Safety Bureau will arrive today. The ship is not blocking any channels into the port, and there are no reported pollution or propulsion issues.
0: To the weather now, partly cloudy for the Central Coast and Whitsundays with the medium chance of a shower most likely during the morning and afternoon. Partly cloudy also for the Central Highlands and Coalfields with the slight chance of a shower in the east and a near zero chance elsewhere. On the waters, easterly winds at 15 to 20 knots. It's heading for 26 in Mackay, 29 in Moranbah and 27 in Proserpine. Tops of 29 in Claremont and 28 in Bowen. Recapping our top story today, Whitsunday Regional Council has rejected a petition seeking the building of a memorial for a man who was shot dead by Queensland Police in Airlie Beach. We'll have more news coming soon, but for news anytime, you can search ABC Tropical North.
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7: So good to have your company for a hump day Wednesday, first week of the school holidays. And also, a question for you. What's the best life lesson you've been given or even passed on to someone else? We're hearing from Frank Finger before from Muster Dogs. He set up a school for working dogs just outside Claremont. He reckons it's about sharing the knowledge he's gained over 30 years to the trainers themselves. What sort of life lesson have you been given, maybe from your parents? Maybe from someone you just end up having a chat with or even having a coffee down the street. If you have a best life lesson you've been given and shared, 1300 101 222, you can call me. And from next week, there's going to be a lot of life lessons around. There's actually going to be a big shift in how some of our youngest children living with a disability are cared for. Coming up next, you're going to be hearing from two parents who say changes to the National Disability Insurance Scheme are making things more difficult to manage. Martin Plaza, ABC Tropical North. You too.

0: Martin Plaza, Concrete and Clay on ABC Tropical North at Rob Kidd this morning. What a beautiful Wednesday. At the moment, if you're around the Botanic Gardens, 24 degrees, looking for tops of 26 for Mackay, 29 for Dysart, same for Claremont as well. And if you are out and about with the school holidays, everyday life, as we know, is a whirlwind for my next two guests. In between caring for a child living with a disability, they're also balancing caring for other children, jobs to support their families, and those thousand and one everyday decisions. So the recent changes to the National Disability Insurance Scheme, which in some cases have drastically cut spending on plans. Now they're organising a rally in Mackay this weekend to speak out against the changes. I'm joined on ABC Tropical North this morning with Lisa Rolfe and Hayley Bowman. Good morning to both of you.
1: Good morning.
2: Good morning.
0: Thank you so much for coming in today. I know we're all busy today. Is this something that you're used to, advocating for yourselves and your families, because it can be hard to find others to do it, I guess?
1: Yeah, it really is hard. Yeah. But we have a team of us around us doing so.
0: Great team.
1: Yeah, great team of experts and friends, I guess. Mm.
2: This is something that we hold very valuable, living the life and having the experiences that we face each and every day. This is something that we need to stand behind and express to people out there that, yes, whilst we understand that the government needs to make changes to the NDIS, we need to watch what they're doing and how they're going to impact our families and our people that we work with, but also our loved ones.
0: Your voices need to be heard. Hayley, can we start with you first? Yeah. Can you give us a sense of your everyday life at the moment?
1: Look, I get up quite early, anywhere from 1:30 in the morning, and I more or less tackle it. I have a big boy, a 100-kilo boy, a 14-year-old boy that I love, and a daughter as well who's 18 now, with intellectual impairment, ASD. That both need my full attention. I am allied health assistant for over 12 years, and I go to work after looking after them, and I look after other people's children with the same complex needs. Then I come home and I do it all again. I medicate them, I take them to all their appointments, and sometimes I unfortunately get hurt in the procedure of doing that. I'm lucky to have a good friend by my side, Lisa. We are fighting really hard to get them good packages because I need that. I don't have many people in my life. I don't have many people come visit me. I have a good partner by my side, which is great. But yeah, not many people stay because unfortunately my life's quite hectic.
0: When do you get time for Hayley?
1: When I'm writing my music or I'm doing my resources, because that's where I put my passion.
0: Yeah.
1: But really, I don't.
0: So until recently, how is the NDIS making it easier, I suppose, to go for a drive, for instance?
1: I can't, because unfortunately, recently, Ryder has started to attack me while driving. So it's been known from our behaviour therapist to stop driving with him unless I have three extra people in the car with me, because it's unsafe to do so. He gets too overwhelmed and he will actually attack me. So that will lead to me being hospitalised with concussion. Oh. Which is really unfortunate. I don't blame Ryder. He will lash out at me while driving, therefore could cause an accident to ourselves or others on the road. I don't drive now unless I have extra people.
0: Well, we hear a lot about hours of care. That's a lot of talk about that on social media and from the government as well. Yeah. Hayley, that's funded hours of that carers have under an NDIS plan. What happens when that drops down to, say, one day a week?
1: Okay, well, right now I'm getting about 4 hours. So that's stopped at the moment because we've run out of funding. So our team is fighting for us to get some more funding. So right now I'm without hours of work, so I don't get income. And I'm full-time caring, so my daughter's at home. My eldest daughter, my older neurotypical daughter, is watching him, so I can be here right now, thankfully. So thankful for Sydney. She will help me out. Otherwise, I'm stuck at home in my four walls.
0: So what are the barriers to getting funding back?
1: Fight.
0: Yeah.
1: And doing what we're doing. So we don't have time to do this rally, but we're fighting our butts off to fight for ourselves and our friends and our clients and the community, because it's not just us going through this. This is everyone.
0: I'm talking to Lisa Rolfe and also Hayley Bowman, yeah, of course, on talking about the National Disability Insurance Scheme. Lisa, are there rules for what money can and can't be spent on the NDIS plan? Has this caused you any issues?
2: Oh, definitely issues. The thing we have at the moment is there's a lot of uncertainty with the new rules. This new reform come into place in October this year, and in speaking to support coordinators and other people that work in the industry, we're finding that people are already being dropped off the portal, mm-hmm, and that's people that are actually receiving the NDIS all of a sudden, either having cutbacks or they're no longer receiving an NDIS plan. I myself this weekend will have a rollover of a new plan, and I'm afraid for my little boy. He's a very complex 12-year-old son who's had at least 29 operations on his skull alone from the age of 2, jeez, plus other medication intervention. And with things that are going on, we do not know what this plan's going to look like come the weekend. And that's the uncertainty that we're afraid of, because one minute you've got a plan that you're comfortable with and the next minute you don't know what it's going to look like.
0: I asked Hayley before, when does Hayley get time? When do you get time?
2: never.
0: I'm being serious, though. I'm being to both of you. Like,
2: yeah, we don't.
0: You don't?
2: No. Sadly enough, we're very fortunate we've got children that support us. I couldn't do life without my children, but at the same time, we acknowledge how unfair it is to rely heavily on them. We're both single parents. Mm. So therefore, when we're not looking after our loved ones, we're out there working and fighting for other people's rights and caring for other people's children, or working with families that need support as well.
0: So Queensland is the only state in the country which hasn't signed up to the Thriving Kids program, which is designed for children under 9 with low to moderate support needs. Are you both worried that that some kids will actually slip through the cracks?
1: 100%.
0: Are these changes happening? Yeah.
1: That is really passionate to me, because I started in Autism Queensland when Ryder was 2.5. He signed up to that program. Mm. If he did not have Autism Queensland, I don't know where he'd be today. That's one of the biggest rules, is you have to start them when they are young.
0: Yeah.
1: The early intervention is massive, mm-hmm, for these guys, and to have no early intervention scares me.
0: And the right diagnosis.
1: Exactly. Mm-hmm. And there is every child with autism is different. There is no tick and flick for just like, yep, this child's got autism, here's a package for this child. No, they are all different. They will all need a different package, not just a random, yeah, like, yep, here you go.
0: So I do, what's the response been like since you've actually told everyone you're organising the rally, and you've got all the support around you to, yes, for this weekend? The rally is the Blue Water Quay on Saturday, 10 o'clock start. Mm-hmm. What's the response been like?

0: The more I speak out and people that we're sort of meeting with in the community, they're actually all inside. I'm actually surprised with the amount of people that are saying that they're going to come along. The more people that we can get there, the better.
1: Yep.
0: We have been out and spoken to Andrew Wilcock. We've spoke to Nigel Dalton. We've spoke to the mayor of Mackay,
1: yep.
0: Councillors and stuff like that. And some of them can't be there.
1: Yep.
0: So they've given us letters to read out at the rally in support of what we're doing.
1: Yep.
0: I have spoken to the Labor Party as well. And while they sit on the other side, they did indicate that they would come along because they're not understanding the stories, or they're not walking in the shoes that we are, and therefore they're missing the clear picture.
1: Yeah.
0: And that's what I said. I welcomed anyone, and I still do, anyone that wants to see what a real life scenario is, please come and walk my shoes for 24 hours. I'll open my house to you. Yeah. Come in and sit beside me and have a look at what's going on, the pressures that we're under, the changes that are going to have, that are going to impact us greatly, the supports that we're no longer going to have in the house and stuff like that.
1: It's amazing, and I appreciate both of you for being here to share. Again, the rally is happening at the Bluewater Quay this Saturday, 10 o'clock. Lisa Rolfe, Hayley Bowman, thank you so much
2: thank
1: for being
2: here. Thank you for having us.
0: Thank you, we really appreciate it.
1: And if you missed any of the conversation this morning, again, we always say just listen back on the ABC Listen app, where you can listen anywhere, or phone me 1300 101 222.
3: Hi, I'm Rachel Mealy on AM After the News. Donald Trump makes another threat to annihilate Iran, and the energy minister's mission to the Middle East to secure oil supplies as conflict restricts shipping routes.
1: 7:47. Stick around, because coming up next, you're going to be hearing about the health condition, which recent data shows can be tricky to diagnose, but has now become the leading cause of death in Australia. Would you recognise the early symptoms? More on that next. ABC Tropical North.

0: Does that get you tapping, heading off to work this morning? Just listening, having your breakfast at home? ABC Tropical North, Bonnie Pointer, 7:51. And Rob Kidd this morning, a little bit of cloud around this morning, partly cloudy. Tops of 26 for Mackay, 27 for Prossy. Cruising around about 29 degrees for Claremont today. And a lot of news around this morning.
1: For everything Tropical North.
2: We go camping a lot, so we've been to Cape Palmerston. Halliday Bay is another one of our favourites in the region.
1: ABC Tropical North.
0: Have you ever been faced with an ongoing health issue where it took a long time to get even a diagnosis? On Monday, we heard from Alison Vincent from the Mackay Dementia Support Group, who was diagnosed with dementia 3 years ago in her mid-50s.
3: It's very difficult to get diagnosed when you're younger. Took a long time, but once that happened, you can understand it, you can move on and get going with the next part of your life.
0: And as it turns out, less than half of Australians living with dementia receive a diagnosis in the first year. As many symptoms are disregarded as something else, according to a landmark new survey. The Living with Dementia survey is the first time Australians with dementia and their carers have been surveyed about their experiences. It found actually getting a diagnosis can be complicated, and people often feel ill-informed and directionless post-diagnosis. That's where local services like Dementia Together really try to make a difference for people, both before and after a diagnosis, as ABC's Christy Lee McQueen has been learning.
4: Hi, my name's Marg Daly. I'm from Dementia Together. I'm part of Catholic Care, working in Mackay, supporting people living with dementia and their families.
2: What does that support look like?
4: For us, it's when people do call us or email us, it's, you know, having a very personal conversation with them around what's going on for them and their loved one who might be experiencing or impacted by dementia, what their needs are as well, so that we can really tailor and personalise the care that we provide in the community here in this Mackay region. I think, you know, with that emerging evidence that we're seeing that, you know, there are lots more people in the community who are being impacted by dementia, you know, seeking a diagnosis or where they already have a diagnosis. And we're seeing those numbers continue to grow and we'll expect them to double by 2054. So we really feel like with the service we provide, we can really call to that action that we need to provide to provide that support at home.
2: And does your support extend to people who suspect maybe a family member has early onset dementia or dementia, you know, someone who calls and says mum's not really been herself or this is what her behaviour looks like at the moment?
4: Yes, look, I think we're always happy to be able to take those calls because people are seeking that information or what are those next steps that I need to take? You know, do I need to talk to my GP, which we would encourage firstly as well? You know, do I need to also get in touch with other referral services? Actually, if you are investigating a diagnosis of dementia, you can actually join our service because you can be on the way to finding out if you have dementia as well. So we provide services even at that early stage.
2: What does that ongoing support look like and what are some of those scenarios that people, you know, really need help with for someone?
4: The person living with dementia and their carer or those providing care, it's a really important partnership relationship. And so we provide support for both of them, whether it's through our education opportunities, we offer retreats for the person living with dementia or on their way to diagnosis alongside their carers. So as may they perhaps be starting their journey or somewhere in their journey, they can really get that really good knowledge and solid understanding of what that looks like, you know, I guess demystifying some of those that information around dementia they might have heard, what practical strategies that they can put in place to navigate the journey as well, you know, planning for the future, you know, what kind of things do they need to put in place as well so that their loved one, the person living in dementia, really has an ability to look forward to life, a good quality life, with hope for the future. And one of the most special things about it, I guess, is that they get to know other families that might be impacted. You know, they kind of can share their stories, whatever they feel comfortable with, and they support each other. And so the power's in, you know, the support network behind all of this opportunity that we provide. One of the other very important aspects of our care is we provide respite for the person living with dementia, and it's really about what their goals are and what opportunities they'd like to take advantage on based on their interests and the whole of their life. So we can provide that dementia respite for free, whether it's in the home, in the community, or as part of our group-based respite programs. And one of the things that really I love about it is that it's a free Commonwealth government funded service. So it doesn't matter if you're already accessing My Aged Care or the NDIS or Vet Affairs or whatever, and you're receiving some kind of home care or support package, you can also access our service as a top-up for free on top of that as well. So that it really just gives you that opportunity for the carer as well, for their loved one to participate in really fun and enjoyable activities that they've nominated, that they've chosen, and the carer gets, you know, a well-deserved break as well, so they can continue their invaluable role of caring.
5: How many people roughly do you support at the moment in the local Mackay region for a start?
4: Look, it's building all the time. We started off earlier this year with delivering services in March. So we've probably got about 40 clients and their families, so that partnership, you know. So it's quite a number when you add that up as well. So we want to see and provide more services, so please reach out on our local number or our email address, or come in and see us at Catholic Care in 58 Sydney Street, Mackay.
0: That's Mark Daly from Dementia Together, which is a support service run by Catholic Care. And if you want to find out more details, you can head to their website, dementiatogether.com, or call their Mackay office, 4977 4111. And you could also read more about the new National Living with Dementia Survey. That story is up now on the ABC News website. And don't forget, there's the Mackay Dementia Support Group, who meet up a few times a month as well.
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0: And we're looking for the best life lessons you've been given or even passed on to someone else. We're hearing from Frank Finger from Muster Dogs before, sharing the knowledge he's gained over 30 years to the trainers themselves is his big life lesson. We had a text before too, treat setbacks as teachers rather than final destinations. Text through 0487 993 222. Text me your name and your suburb so I know where to say hello to. But what's the best life lesson you've been given or even passed on to someone else? You can phone them through to 1300 101 222.
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0: ABC News. Good morning, I'm Maria Hatzakis. Extra crews are being sent in to help authorities battling a dangerous bushfire in the South Burnett. Kemi Maguire reports.
1: An emergency warning was yesterday issued for a dangerous fire in the rural area of Teelum, north of Blackbutt, in the South Burnett. The alert level has since been downgraded to watch and act, with residents being urged to stay prepared. South Burnett Mayor Cathy Duff says despite the proximity to homes, no major infrastructure has been damaged.
2: There will be additional crews coming and more water bombers coming to support those on the ground at the moment.
1: The Blackbutt Hall will reopen today as a refuge centre.
0: Police are appealing for witnesses after a security guard was allegedly assaulted at a Gold Coast shopping centre. Details from Megan Danzi.
3: Emergency services were called to the complex on Foxwell Road in Coomera just before 7 o'clock last night. Officers allege a security guard had approached a group of young people and two of the juveniles allegedly assaulted him. He fell to the ground and was left with a head injury. The 66-year-old man

0: was taken to the Gold Coast University Hospital in a stable condition. Officers are urging anyone with information or relevant CCTV footage that could assist their investigation to come forward.
1: Overseas, the US President Donald Trump has threatened to annihilate Iran quickly should it not make a deal to end any ambition for nuclear weapons. John Lyons reports from New York.
2: In recent months, President Trump has made many threats against Iran, including a social media posting in which he warned that an entire civilization could die if he decided to go ahead with military action. But this threat was different, as he made it inside the United Nations as he addressed its General Assembly. Mr. Trump predicted Iran would make a deal to end the war soon after the US midterm elections in November. And shortly after his speech, US and Iranian officials met for 3 hours at the UN. Mr. Trump welcomed the meeting and said it was in Iran's interest to make a deal. John Lyons, ABC News, New York.
1: Back home, authorities have removed a dead whale that's washed up on a Sunshine Coast beach. This report from Josh Dye.
3: The 6.7-metre juvenile humpback washed up on the sand between Alexandra Headland and Maroochydore at high tide yesterday afternoon. Authorities roped off the area and left the whale overnight before towing it out to sea about 5:30 this morning. 13-year-old Xavier Aegis was among those watching the removal operation.
4: Just sad seeing ocean creatures not where they belong and just washed up, and it was it stings.
3: A Sunshine Coast Council spokesperson says the whale displayed no obvious cause of death.
1: Community backlash is brewing over a $75 million development planned for the northeast side of the Sunshine Coast Airport. Jessica Ross explains.
5: The airport recently lodged a draft plan for the 34-hectare site, which lies between the runway and existing homes at Markula. It's seeking approval for a combination of potential uses, including a resort, hotels, dwellings, shops and bars. Sunshine Coast Councillor Taylor Bunagh says that's not in keeping with the area's relaxed character.
6: The suggestion that we are now going to be putting housing within the airport boundaries, I think, is really quite concerning. And also the scale of retail and tourism accommodation.
5: The site is listed as a priority development area, which means the application will be assessed by the state government.
1: In the AFL, Brisbane midfielder Lachie Neal has failed to overturn a one-match ban for striking and appears almost certain to miss Saturday's grand final. The Lions can still take their case to the AFL Appeals Board in a last-ditch attempt to see Neal cleared. The dual Brownlow medalist was cited for an off-the-ball hit on Hawthorn's Jack Ginnivan, with the Lions failing to argue that his unblemished record across 320 games should be taken into account when deciding his sanction. The weather for Queensland, isolated to scattered showers east of about Hughenden to Roma, as well as in Cape York and the Western Gulf Country. The chance of isolated storms in the Channel Country and the southern interior. Partly cloudy in the southwest, mostly sunny elsewhere. Cairns and Townsville 28, Mackay 26, Rockhampton 29 degrees, Bundaberg 27, Mount Isa 33. In the southeast, partly cloudy with a medium chance of showers. Brisbane 26, the Golden Sunshine Coast 24, Toowoomba 23.
7: Good morning, welcome to AM. I'm Rachel Mealy, coming to you from the lands of the Turrbal and Yuggera people in Brisbane. On today's program, the dilemma facing the Australian economy right now. Interest rates won't come down until unemployment goes up. And a new attempt to solve one of Australia's most baffling mysteries. What happened to the Nanup 4?
8: I'm so grateful to all these people helping, because for years it felt like we had no one on our side trying to help us.
7: US President Donald Trump isn't known for using subtle language, and his latest address to the United Nations General Assembly in New York is full of his usual hyperbole and bluster. In a typically expansive address, he suggested a new name for AI and signalled his intent to block any attempts to regulate it.
9: The United States also totally rejects any attempt to construct a globalist scheme to control for the artificial intelligence being spoken of so much now, here and after officially called super intelligence, changing the name, and that the use of the word artificial makes

0: intelligence fake. It makes it sound fake, and it is not fake. It's actually amazing.
1: But his toughest words at the UN's annual summit have been reserved for Iran. He's threatening to annihilate the Islamic Republic if it doesn't make a peace deal. The tough talk came shortly before US officials met with the Iranian delegation to negotiate a possible deal to end the war. America's editor John Lyons is in New York. He joined me earlier. John, you were listening to the president's wide-ranging address. What points stood out to you?
2: Well, Rachel, it was the classic sort of Donald Trump address. He talked about, you know, he was in the lion's den, if you like, of the United Nations, and he talked about how he'd cut their budget dramatically and whatever. We know Donald Trump doesn't mind upsetting the audience to which he's speaking. A couple of key points, though. He predicted or said that he thought the regime in Cuba would fall, and he said that Secretary of State Marco Rubio was involved in working out a plan for Cuba. Now, whatever that means, but clearly there's going to be some sort of action on Cuba. But importantly, he said that if Iran did not make a deal soon to end the war, that he would annihilate it quickly. Now, we've had in the past threats from Donald Trump about Iran, about destroying a civilization, but to actually be saying it in a place such as the UN that's meant to be about peace and ending wars, in front of the Iranian delegation as well, a member of the UN talking about destroying another member, was pretty impactful.
0: I have a big decision to make. Will a deal be made with Iran that lets them rebuild and create a far greater country than it ever was before? Or do I annihilate the Islamic Republic and do it quickly, never giving them a chance to kill and destroy people and countries again? Do I drive them into hell with no chance of survival and no hope of future greatness or generations?
1: John, what do you think those comments mean for the prospects of the Iran war coming to an end?
2: Well, with Donald Trump, we've seen over the term of this presidency, at least the second presidency of Donald Trump, there is a pattern there, and he does use language such as that at the same time as he might be negotiating. Now, the really fascinating thing about that is that within minutes of him saying he would consider annihilating quickly an entire country, Iran, two of his top negotiators went into a meeting with the Iranian delegation who are here at the United Nations in New York. That's Steve Witkoff, Jared Kushner from the US side, and the senior Iranian officials who have been led into the country, interestingly. And so what it, I think, means is that it's classic Donald Trump, have a big stick, talk tough, at the same time as trying to get the deal done. He has predicted that the Iranians will make a deal soon after the midterm elections in November. But he went on to say, I'm not on the ballot. So he was suggesting if there is a bad result at the midterms, if the Republicans do badly, then that's not because of me. I'm not on the ballot. And the Iranians shouldn't get any pleasure from that. But at the moment, Donald Trump can't extract himself from that war. The Iranians are not letting him.
1: John Lyons in New York. Continuing fighting in the Middle East is putting serious strains on global fuel supplies. The Energy Minister Chris Bowen is heading to Saudi Arabia this week as part of a multi-stop trip focused on energy security. Damage to Saudi's east-west pipeline has caused international concern about its ability to supply oil. Here's political reporter Nicole Asher.
3: The energy minister's heading to nations key to Australia's oil supply in pursuit of fuel security. While at home, the rising cost of petrol and diesel is on the minds of politicians and the public, says Peter Currie from the NRMA.
4: Prices have gone up. Australian families will have felt that.
3: Chris Bowen will hold talks with his counterparts in both India and Saudi Arabia. His first destination, India, where he's visiting the world's biggest oil refinery. Then later this week, he'll fly to Saudi Arabia, where attacks on a critical oil pipeline and a Houthi offensive in the Bab el-Mandeb Strait has threatened its ability to export. Macquarie University analyst Lurian DeMello says visits to strategically important countries, while useful, can have limited benefit.
5: I can understand the minister travelling to India because India does export a fair bit of diesel and in recent times has been also exporting petrol to Australia. But Saudi Arabia, it does not have any direct links.
3: In both India and Saudi Arabia, Chris Bowen will promote electrification ahead of November's COP climate summit. Here's Shadow Energy Minister Dan Tehan.
6: If Chris Bowen is using that as a pretense to go and promote the COP, then that is not being upfront with the Australian people.
3: Chris Bowen says it's more important than ever for Australia to engage with other nations on global energy and fuel security. Australian fuel prices have jumped since the fuel excise cut expired last month, unleaded yesterday averaging above $2.40 a litre, according to the ABC's fuel price tracker. Diesel rising above $2.90 a litre. To ease pressure, on the weekend the Coalition vowed to halve the fuel excise when the global price of Brent crude averages $100 a barrel for a fortnight. Though some experts, including Lurian de Mello, are questioning whether that's the best approach.
5: Is oil really the right instrument to apply that trigger? For Australia, given that we are importing most of our fuel, the trigger should be based on like wholesale cost of actually getting petrol and diesel on our shores.
3: The Shadow Minister again.
6: You could look at various triggers, but this seemed a very logical one, because when you looked at the consequences that oil reaching $100 a barrel has on the price at the petrol station for Australian motorists and for Australian businesses, it seemed a logical correlation.
3: He says the mechanism's a sensible approach based on close consideration of international fuel prices.
1: Nicole Asher. The government's facing testing economic times right now, with the RBA Governor Michelle Bullock declaring unemployment may need to go up to keep inflation down. For more, I spoke a short time ago with political reporter Claudia Long. Claudia, these are Michelle Bullock's final remarks before the RBA makes a call on interest rates. What's she said?
7: Yeah, that's right. And the Reserve Bank governor says that the unemployment rate is a bit tight at the moment, so a bit low, essentially. It currently sits at 4.5%. Now, that translates to, in real life, 691,500 people, which, you know, really puts this into perspective. And Michelle Bullock did talk about that. She said how important it is for people to have a job, but also that the unemployment rate as it stands at the moment could be putting upward pressure on inflation. Demand in the economy is essentially outstripping supply of goods and services, and she says that that's reflected in the labour market. So she says she wants to see this stick between 4.5% and 5% of unemployment, and that should help. And the latest unemployment stats are actually coming out tomorrow, Rachel, from the Australian Bureau of Statistics, so we'll get the latest picture on exactly where that rate sits. Now, that's the last big bit of data that we're expecting before the RBA decides whether or not they're going to raise rates next week.
1: And it's looking like a fait accompli. What are the markets predicting about that interest rate decision?
7: Up, up, up. That's what they are predicting. The big banks have all said that they expect for these interest rates to go up. Now, currently, they sit at 4.35%. ANZ has gone even further than that. They're expecting a increase not only next week, but also in November, which will, of course, put pressure on households. And that's the whole idea behind raising rates. Now, at the same time, lots of people are also already feeling economic pressure from things like rising petrol prices as well. So they've hit their highest levels in nearly 6 months.
1: Claudia Long there in Canberra. You're listening to AM, where it's 8:15. The Federal Minister for the National Disability Insurance Scheme has lashed the Queensland Government over its refusal to sign up to the Thriving Kids program a week before it's set to begin. Mark Butler has made the comments to the ABC in his only interview before the start of the NDIS alternative for some children under nine. Disability advocates are also urging Queensland to sign on, saying it's now time for grown-ups to come to the table to ensure no child is left behind. More from National Disability Affairs reporter Naz Campanella.
8: Mark Butler has been outselling his message about the plans for the $4 billion Thriving Kids program since the announcement last August. The program, which is to be run by the states and territories, is set to roll out its first phase next week. But Queensland hasn't yet signed up.
9: Obviously, I'm a little frustrated they haven't signed, because all other states and territories, Liberal and Labor alike, CLP government and the NT has signed on. They're just getting on with the business of developing their programs. And we're losing time, frankly, for Queensland parents and children.
8: Thriving Kids will be an alternative to the NDIS for children under nine with autism.

0: And that it's just not okay. I'm sorry, but the grown-ups have to come to the table and work this out in order to get these supports to children.
1: In a statement to the ABC, a spokesperson for Queensland's Acting Disability Minister, Ros Bates, said the state government's concerns remain not only for young people who may fall through cracks in the system, but also for those vulnerable Queenslanders who have relied on the NDIS. The statement adds, "We have repeatedly outlined our concerns about the Commonwealth walking away from vulnerable Australians without providing long-term funding support." Minister Butler has also told the ABC talks are starting with the states over the development of non-NDIS services for other groups.
2: We've got to develop foundational supports programs for children over the age of 9 and for adult cohorts who might not end up being on the NDIS. For example, adults with psychosocial disability.
1: Nicole Rogerson thinks it's too early to be discussing any other programs until they know how well Thriving Kids is working.
0: The kinds of supports that we give very small children with autism are very different when children are above age 9 and they're in the school system and the teenage years. We really need everybody to slow down, look at the evidence, look at what works really well for this cohort, because if we don't get it right, I promise you it's going to cost a lot more money because children are adults for many more years than their children.
3: Nicole Rogerson from Autism Association of Australia, ending that report by Naz Campanella. Well, the federal government says it's found $2.1 billion in savings by cracking down on fraud in the National Disability Insurance Scheme. The integrity of the $54 billion a year scheme has been a major problem since it began operating. Jenny McAllister is the Minister for the National Disability Insurance Scheme. She spoke to me a short time ago. Minister, thanks for joining AM.
4: My pleasure.
3: What kinds of criminals and criminal syndicates have been stealing from the NDIS?
4: Unfortunately, we do know that across the world, organised syndicates are targeting government payment programs, and Australia's no exception. The NDIS was left a very soft target by the previous government, and we've been making significant investments to improve that.
3: Can you give me an example of a criminal syndicate that's been uncovered? What were they doing to get their hands on the money?
4: Recently, we saw the final sentencing of the last offender in Operation Pegasus. This was a very long-running investigation. There were 6 offenders and they were collectively sentenced to more than 31 years in jail. Now, there were claims made against participants who did not have a legitimate disability. There were claims made against participants' plans who did not know that claims were being made against their plans. In the course of the raids against these individuals, police seized more than $2 million in suspected tainted assets. These were things like gold bullion, cash, jewellery, luxury vehicles. These are organised efforts to defraud the scheme.
3: You say that criminal syndicates around the world increasingly see government as a high-value target. Why is that?
4: Criminal syndicates are getting organised and targeting government payment programs. We need to keep pace with that. When we came to government, there were almost no payment controls at all around the NDIS. Now, this is a life-changing program for so many Australians. It has to operate with integrity, and it's why we are investing billions of dollars in improving our capacity to detect and disrupt this kind of behaviour. And it's also why we've invested in law enforcement so that the AFP, the Australian Criminal Intelligence Commission, can work with the NDIA to uncover and prosecute these offenders.
3: The blowout in the NDIS is a huge electoral issue also. Isn't this crackdown aimed at saving seats at the next election?
4: This work is squarely targeted at protecting people who use the NDIS every day. Unfortunately, when we see fraud, we often also see neglect or exploitation. We can't allow that to continue. My concern is making sure that the NDIS operates safely for participants and also that it retains its social life.
3: All of this fraud policing has come at a cost, though. Your government has had to spend $1.3 billion to set up the systems to combat the fraud, including $800 million in this year's budget. That's a pretty hefty price.
4: This is work that the previous government should have done in the 9 years they were in office. We have had to start almost from scratch.

0: much. But the good news is that we are making these investments in digital payment platforms. We do expect to see much higher levels of compliance as a consequence of the investments we are making. And I want the community to know that we're doing that. I also want any would-be criminal to understand that if they see this scheme as a target, they can expect to receive a knock on the door from police.
1: Jenny McAllister, the Minister for the National Disability Insurance Scheme, thanks for joining AM.
0: My pleasure, Rachel.
1: The superannuation industry is again fending off suggestions that Australians should be allowed to access their retirement savings early. Shadow Housing Minister Andrew Bragg has reignited the debate, floating the idea Australians could use their super as collateral for a housing loan. Oliver Gordon reports.
2: Should Australians be able to access their super to purchase or pay off their house?
3: Probably not, to be honest, because it's kind of like, I guess it was set up to so you have money when you retire.
4: Yes, because it's their money. If people need housing, that's a good way to get money.
5: Perhaps a portion of it, but I feel like it can very easily go pear-shaped.
6: You need a house to live in. In 40 years' time, you might have other problems, but you do need a house.
2: The Coalition hasn't yet released its super policy, with the opposition leader, Angus Taylor, stressing no decisions have been made. But Shadow Housing Minister Andrew Bragg may have provided a glimpse into where the opposition is heading, delivering a speech outlining what he sees as Australians' two main objectives in retirement.
7: And the first priority is owning a residence outright in retirement. The secondary priority is owning assets which can help give you an income, which can either supplement or replace reliance on the age pension.
2: He says if the most important objective in retirement is home ownership, Australians should be able to access their super early to buy or pay off their home.
7: Allow for people to use their own savings to get that first house.
2: The Shadow Housing Minister has also raised the prospect of allowing super to act as a collateral or offset for people facing steep housing costs. But the superannuation industry says the idea of freeing up super for housing would inflate the market.
8: It would essentially hike house prices and rents and put that dream of home ownership even further out of reach for the next generations of young Australians.
2: Misha Schubert is the CEO of the Super Members Council and has pointed to the time New Zealand allowed early access to retirement savings for house deposits as a cautionary tale.
8: After that scheme was introduced, house prices took off. They grew at nearly twice the rate of those in Australia up to the market peak in 2022.
2: Not everyone agrees allowing Australians access would have the same effect. Housing economist Cameron Murray is from Fresh Economic Thinking and reckons using super to invest in a home would help most Australians in retirement.
9: That's because the age pension system rewards home ownership and the security home ownership offers is highly valued at retirement. So I think it is a good idea.
2: Under the government's First Home Super Saver Scheme, people can make voluntary contributions to their super, let it accrue interest, and later withdraw up to $50,000 as part of a home deposit. In response to proposals to increase early access beyond this, the federal government has declared the next election will be a referendum on super.
1: Gordon. This week, a group of volunteers will head into the West Australian wilderness to conduct a fresh search for four people who disappeared nearly 20 years ago from the small town of Nanup. It comes after WA police admitted a previous search was carried out in the wrong location. Dominic Bayens reports.
10: In a stretch of almost impenetrable bushland near the WA town of Northcliffe, a citizen search is underway to find answers to one of Australia's most baffling missing persons cases.
11: Right behind us here is a real point of interest.
10: Chantelle McDougall, along with her partner Simon Cadwill, their five-year-old daughter Leela, and their friend Tony Popich, haven't been seen since July 2007. They've become known as the Nanup Four. This week, a team of volunteers will start a new search for them, led by Matt Strickland, the Vice President of Missing Persons Search Team, Find Our Lost Loved Ones.
11: There's a lot of work to do, but it's not impossible.
10: Matt Strickland was part of the group which found the remains of missing Belgian hiker Celine Cremer and missing man Peter Willoughby in Tasmania this year.
12: This is something different because we're potentially looking for buried human remains.
10: He's been working with the family of Chantelle and Leila McDougall after the case was the subject of ABC's Expanse podcast, which uncovered police error, new details of coercive control and evidence pointing to a possible burial site.
13: I'm so grateful to all these people helping because for years it felt like we had no one on our side trying to help us.
10: In the weeks after her daughter disappeared, Kath McDougall believed the four had travelled to Brazil, but she raised the alarm with police when Chantelle failed to contact her. In the ensuing police investigation, it was revealed their bank accounts were untouched and their passports hadn't been used. It was also discovered Simon Cadwell was living under a stolen identity and operating an online cult where he espoused doomsday beliefs and told followers of plans for a murder-suicide. After nearly two decades of hoping for answers, Kath and her husband Jim have driven across the country from their home in regional Victoria to join the search.
13: I want to be really involved. I want to help search if I can, if I'm not a nuisance, and want to be sort of there in amongst it all.
10: The search is focusing on a dense area of bushland near the small town of Northcliffe, an hour south of where the group lived. The town became a place of interest when police discovered two bus tickets to Northcliffe were purchased by a member of the group in the days around the disappearance. 3 months after the four vanished, a group of prisoners carrying out track clearing reported finding items of clothing. Police conducted a search but later admitted they were in the wrong location. Cadaver dogs were taken to the correct location in 2024 and indicated a scent of human remains. After years of waiting for closure, Kath is balancing the hope of finding answers with the reality she might never get them.
13: We try not to get our hopes up too much because over the years we've felt that all the little leads and things we had have come to a dead end and we sort of still don't know anything. My mind goes crazy, but I suppose I'm a little bit anxious of how it's, you know, all going to pan out. I'm just hoping we get some really good results.
1: Kath McDougall, the mother of one of the missing Nanup Four, ending that report by Dominique Bayens. Briefly in finance, Wall Street has closed near its record highs after oil prices eased again. The global benchmark Brent crude is trading at $98.20 US a barrel. That's AM for today. Thanks for your company. I'm Rachel Mealy. It's 8:30.
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16: What a beautiful looking day. A little bit of cloud around our region, partly cloudy, medium chances of some showers for the Central Coast with Sundays, most likely this morning and this afternoon. Central Highlands and Coalfields, the chance of that fog, I mean, a fair bit of fog around, might be tomorrow as well. Slight chance of a shower over the east, zero chance elsewhere. On the waters, easterlies 15 to 20s. Temperatures should be getting up around 26 today for Mackay, 27 for Prossy. Pushing 29 today for Moranbah and Dysart. For the conditions for the boaties, though, it's okay. I know Daniel Hayes, our duty forecaster, was letting us know from the Bureau before for the boaties.
17: Yeah, look, they've definitely picked up 15 to 20 knots today and looking to see the pushing up to 20 to 25 knots tomorrow. So we're staying below wind warning level, but only just. And we will start to see the season swells respond to those fresher breezes over the next couple of days. Generally around about 1 to 1.5 metres for today and tomorrow, but we start to see them pushing up to 2 metres offshore by Friday. So it's getting it's quite windy out there and getting a bit bumpier on the surface.
16: And 24 degrees at the moment if you're around the Mackay Airport. We'll get into more of your best life lessons that you've been given or even passed on from someone else. You can phone them through throughout the program today, 1300 101 222. But very shortly, we'll find out from our newsroom, what are those big news stories around the region, hey?

0: What a classic from John Farnham, and he's top of mind for us after the big concert down in Melbourne on Sunday night with all of his mates coming and performing all of his classic songs. They all came together to honour John Farnham, and just a health update too on John Farnham. His health has deteriorated in recent months as he fights cancer. His family says he now requires continuous oxygen and 24-hour nursing care at home. So we're thinking of John, we're thinking of his entire family this morning at 8:35. We're thinking of you this morning if you're heading off to work today, or maybe you've got time off with the kids. Enjoy it. Let's take a look at some of the big news stories of the day with What You Need to Know with our ABC journalist Bryn Wakefield. Good morning to you.
1: Good morning, Rob.
0: This petition for the Whitsunday Regional Council to reconsider an application for a memorial. What's the latest?
1: Yeah, so this is comes from a petition, Rob, with more than 1,200 signatures submitted last month, just calling for the council to reconsider its decision to refuse, an application to build a permanent memorial for Luke Brian Gilbert. Mm. So he was 24 when he was killed by police in Shute Harbour in 2022. He was walking towards police while holding a knife. And this was described by a coroner as a victim precipitated homicide, which can refer to a victim contributing to the cause or the circumstances of their death. Mm-hmm. So, obviously, Whitsunday Regional Council is going to be having their council meeting today, making a number of decisions. But we actually know already that they have rejected this this proposal. Mm-hmm. And in just a letter responding to that petition, the council CEO, Warren Bunker, said that memorials need to meet a high level of significance for the broader community, whether that's contribution to the region, a unique town anniversary or historically or culturally significant site or event, which is, I believe is what the petition was sort of calling for. Mm-hmm. But Mr. Bunker said that this proposed memorial doesn't meet the high level of significance for the broader community, though he did recognise that the location was significant to Luke Gilbert's family and friends.
0: Okay, 8:36. New electric vehicle training centre setting up at Uralee. This is going to be training a lot of people.
1: It's very interesting, Rob. It's Central Queensland University today opening the doors, which of what they're saying is an Australian first. And it's a training facility and workshop focusing on electric cars. It's called the Mackay Electric Vehicle and Energy Training Centre. And so it's going to be supporting things like training for EV maintenance, also renewable energy maintenance as well, all the way through to PhD research. Mm. It's at, obviously, Aurelia, the trade training precinct that's there, sort of extended through there, and the School of Trades associate there, Dean Robert Buttery, expects about 1,500 students through the door in the first year.
0: Right.
1: That's apprentices as well as tradespeople wanting to upskill. And I was looking at some of the stats around this, Rob, because obviously EVs are usually a big topic, and you do hear that it's a growing industry.
0: Yeah.
1: Just through the Australian Automobile Association, it sort of showed that about half of the light vehicles sold in Queensland from April to June this year were hybrid or electric. Mm-hmm. But interestingly as well, this is where Energex has some data as well on EVs in Queensland. About 88.3% are registered in southeast Queensland, with just 11.7% in regional Queensland.
0: Right.
1: Obviously, you consider the population as well.
0: Sure.
1: But we might not be seeing as many here on the roads, but it's obviously quite a growing industry across the state.
0: 100% right. There is a lot of news around this morning, and we're covering it all for you with What You Need to Know. The federal government's responded to the latest push, Bryn, for the Great Barrier Reef Arena Stage 2. It doesn't look good.
1: It doesn't look great at the moment. So no. It's been a long push, hasn't it, Rob? So
0: yeah.
1: Since 2024, they got that state funding for about, I think, $23.5 million.
0: Yes.
1: They've wanted the federal government to match that, the owners of the Great Barrier Reef Arena, for a long time. But the federal government said has no immediate plans to contribute to this upgrade. Obviously, this refers to, a venue that is going to potentially be an Olympic venue in 2032. That's why they want some of these upgrades. And mm-hmm. It's going to be for things like indoor, courts for the community as well, with seating, training facilities, accommodation, also recovery and rehab. Now, the federal government also recently rejected an application for funding through the Regional Precincts and Partnerships Program. And a spokesperson for the Acting Infrastructure Minister, Christy McBain, says further funding applications are welcome for this Stage 2 project, including through the Growing Regions program opening this year. So there's still more opportunities.
0: Okay.
1: But we did hear from Great Barrier Reef Arena CEO Adrian Young about those efforts to attract funding earlier.
2: With the $25 million project, we are working through the design now. hopefully we are going to be able to achieve some very good community outcomes. And that's our preference now, is to try and create facilities that can achieve community outcomes. We are not an Olympic venue yet. Cricket's not even in the Olympics. So we are not focused on trying to provide facilities that are going to be able to be capable of hosting Olympic events. So the vision, the major $50 million vision, had elements within the scope that would be able to provide further broadcast facilities, further player facilities, further elite facilities that would be able to provide for Olympic athletes. But unfortunately, we're not going to be able to achieve that without the support of more funding. Speak with the federal government, advocate for the project. We know the project is very, very good and very good for our region. And we know the impact this project will have.
0: That's the CEO of the Great Barrier Reef Arena, Adrian Young, speaking with reporters at Harrah Park. There's a lot of breaking news this morning too, abc.net.au.
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0: And speaking of the country, we'll head into the sugar mill in just a moment. Get a sense of how the crush is going as we pass the halfway point. The CEO of Mackay Sugar is with us shortly.

0: wasted.
1: Mel Bainbridge, Mouth, ABC Tropical North, and Rob Kidd today. A little bit of cloud around. Tops of 26 for Mackay, 25 for Hamo, and 29 for Daiso. Mackay at the moment, 24 degrees. And we're thinking of everyone with the sugar crush this year. The crushes are running, the cane trains are carting, the steam is rising from the mills. It's time to talk all things sugar with the CEO of Mackay Sugar, Carl Morton. Good morning, Carl.
2: G'day, Rod. How are you?
1: Good, thank you. Thanks for taking the time this morning. It's a busy time of the year. How far progressed are we with the crop?
2: We're just over 60% of the crop. It's a small one this year. We're only sort of looking at about 4.5 million tonnes. We've just literally gone over 60% as of yesterday.
1: What time are we aiming now for a crush to end?
2: At this stage, we're forecasting a finish date basically the 17th of November, thereabouts. It'll be a reasonably early finish for us this year.
1: Did we have you mentioned about the decline in numbers, but what were the forecasts at the beginning of the season, Carl?
2: We had a forecast of just under 5.3 million tonnes. So this is quite a big reduction, probably the smallest crop we've had in over 18 years.
1: Really
2: quite a big impact. Talking to our friends at Sugar Research Australia and other milling areas as well, we're not the only ones. It's up and down the coast, really think it's quite a big weather impact on the crop, which is, I think, answer about 70% of why the volume has dropped, and then some other issues around those other 30%.
1: We heard from your agricultural manager, Damien Baxter, a bit earlier this week. How worried is Mackay Sugar about some land along the train network losing cane?
2: It's a real issue for us. We're reducing volumes of land every year, urbanisation is always an issue, not just for us, I guess, but for all sugar and agricultural areas. But we do see, especially around the Farley area, we see a lot of land there sort of going out of cane. A little bit frustrating around the difference in the rates that a cane grower pays versus other types of agriculture. So obviously that's, can be quite frustrating. And then, if you're a farmer who's looking at leasing your farm, often, when you're looking at your returns, you sort of say, well, how much am I going to get? And if you've got to pay a larger portion of that to rates, that all goes into the, the discussion around what you lease it to. Yeah.
1: What about the problem too, bulk sugar price at the moment? Is that showing any signs of improving, Carl?
2: Look, it has increased reasonably well, actually, in the last month. So we've seen a reasonably good increase of 2.5-3 cents a pound, which is substantial. So sitting at under 18 cents, but 17.5 cents through the last couple of weeks. It's we were down at under 14 cents there for part of the year. So a good recovery. Probably still below cost of production, not just for us, but also for our growers and for other growers, actually, globally. So we are hoping to see that maybe come up a wee bit more. But it'll growing conditions in Brazil kind of dictate how much cane and sugar is available in the world. Yeah.
1: I'm talking to the CEO of Mackay Sugar, Carl Morton, on ABC Tropical North. My name's Rob Kidd. And as we know, Mackay Sugar has been investing in some ways in value adding for the cane itself. How?
2: Yeah, look we've been obviously down to Canberra and also to Queensland government sort of talking about some of the investments we already have, like our cogeneration. So we put that in sort of 15 odd years ago here in Mackay Sugar. It's a really frustrating one for us at the moment. There is no recognition for this kind of synchronous electricity that, that's there 24 hours a day made from biomass. We don't see any real commercial return on that plant anymore, which is a real concern. And so we were down earlier in the year. There was a state inquiry into bioenergy in particular for Queensland, and some local MPs involved in that, and they came up with some recommendations around things like being able to sell behind the meter to growers, as an example, for sort of microgrids, and that was all sort of put through as a recommendation. But unfortunately, none of that made it to the budget, which was a bit frustrating for us. And then we've also been down in Canberra talking about the sort of long-term future of things like low-carbon liquid biofuels, which is, again, you know, quite an interesting sort of longer-term investment strategy potentially. But you've got to, you know, these are sort of 20, 30-year-old assets once you put them in. So you've got to know that you're going to see a return on those assets in the long term. So that's probably the challenge for us at the moment around, you know, whether we'd ever be able to invest in that space.
1: Okay.
2: But I do think it's a good opportunity, for sure.
1: Always looking ahead, but also looking back to a very tricky start of the season with that cyber attack. We know that things are still running. Are there a couple of things at the mills that are being done manually rather than relying on the computer?
2: Yeah, no, it's been, it's, you know, that's not one I have had to deal with before, I've got to be honest. So, yeah, look, to be honest, we're about 80% of our systems back running. We are still, you know, still fighting some sort of longer term issues, which is a bit frustrating. I think our employees and our growers have been very patient, you know, things around things like reporting and access to networks and those sorts of things. I think people's patience is probably running out a little bit at the moment, but we, you know, at this stage, we are, as we say, only probably about 80% back. So we're working hard. The IT team and our contractors that we've got in there are doing their absolute best to bring us back online. But, it, you know, you just don't realise how many of these systems can be impacted by an event like that. And then when you sort of build back and you get sort of higher levels of security, obviously it makes things a bit slower when you come back online.
1: Well, we appreciate the honesty. We appreciate all the information this morning. And as you do every time we speak to you, Carl Morton, the CEO of Mackay Sugar, thank you very much for joining us on ABC Tropical North.
2: No problems, Rob.
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3: I just love Mackay. I've moved back here. I was living here in the late 90s. I'm glad that I've come back.
0: ABC Tropical North.
1: And if you've got grandkids, first week of the school holidays, how often do you look after them? And do you ever wish you were in a better position to help them when they need it? Coming up next, you're going to be hearing about a local community group, especially for grandparents who are looking for advice or even simple company. Bob Seger, Silver Bullet Band, ABC Tropical North. Good morning.

0: Seger, Silver Bullet Band, Old Time Rock and Roll, and ABC Tropical North, and Rob Kidd this morning. Doesn't matter where you are around the region, whether you're out at Seaforth this morning, or if you're heading around Claremont, please take care on the roads. 8:54. A little bit of cloud around the region this morning, and a lot to talk about. The first week of the school holidays. Big shout out to all the grandparents too. They're very busy. Grandparents are, as we know, without a doubt, some of the world's best carers, whether that's helping with childcare so that parents can get back into the workforce, doing school pickups, even raising grandkids in a more official capacity. They help contribute over $10 billion annually to the Australian economy in unpaid care. But what help is there available for them during this very precious time? There's going to be a lot of information on this exact subject shared at a free public event in Mackay this Friday as part of a special Grandparents Morning Tea. Annette Sutton is from the Northside Uniting Church, which is hosting an event. She's here to tell us more. Annette, good morning to you.
1: Good morning.
0: Are you ready for Friday? This is going to be big. What's this Grandparents Morning Tea all about?
1: Well, we're having Dr. Meredith from Kinship Care Australia. She's coming to speak to us about what's available for kinship families. Kinship families being like grandparents that are looking after their grandchildren. Mm-hmm. And there's also aunties and uncles. But we're just concentrating on grandparents at the moment.
0: Do you have grandkids yourself, Annette?
1: Oh, I do, yes. But I don't. I'm not their carer, though. No. I just help out.
0: How often do you do it? When you're needed?
1: Yes.
0: When you get the phone call.
1: Quite often on the weekends, but yes.
0: How does the church support grandparents in the local area? I mean, the grandparents group, what, you meet twice a month, isn't it?
1: Yeah, we meet twice a month. We have one Friday, we have like a discussion group where we listen to podcasts from a grandparent group through Hope Radio. They have podcasts. And we listen to different ones of those, and we have discussions about it. And then the other Friday, we will go out for, say, morning tea or luncheon. And that's when the grandfathers come as well.
0: So what are some of the biggest challenges that pop up in the group? I mean, for any grandparent in this day and age, it can be hard.
1: Yes, because grandparents are running around after their grandkids a lot, even ones that aren't carers, they are still running their grandchildren around, looking after them and stuff. I don't know. The biggest issue is just the fact that, like, especially when they hit teenage years, that gets really hard, especially for grandparents, because they're getting older as well. I think one of the biggest things is, like, financially, that the grandparents, they don't have the money to be actually be able to help their grandchildren as much as they would really like.
0: Yeah, because, I mean, the grandkids, I mean, if you're looking after grandkids, full-time unpaid, a lot of those situations, yes. Unable to receive a carer support, things like that, that's hard.
1: Yes, and that's where Kinship Carers Australia comes in, because they can they advocate for the grandparents and find out what's available for them and things like that, and then they put out a newsletter and stuff as well. So
0: okay. Well, it's open to all grandparents, but a particular interest of those that are on kinship carers, formal or informal. 10 o'clock this Friday, Northside Uniting Church Hall. Dr. Meredith will be there for the special Grandparents Morning Tea. I wish you all the very best. I hope it goes really well, and hopefully in the next couple of days, even this weekend, your phone doesn't ring, so you're going to have the weekend off. Wouldn't that be nice, isn't it?
1: Yeah, but anyway, I enjoy looking after the grandkids.
0: Because you love them, that's why, Annette, hey?
1: Yes, that's it, exactly.
0: Exactly. Well, I appreciate your time and letting us know all about it for this weekend. Annette, you have a fantastic day, and thanks for joining us on ABC Tropical North.
1: Well, thank you for having us on.
0: That's what it's about, Annette, and we appreciate any phone call that we get letting us know about all the different events that are happening around the region. Remember, Free Plug Friday, we do it every Friday, but there's lots of other things that we can be talking about during the week, and we're talking about this one, the special Grandparents Morning Tea, this Friday, 10 o'clock start, Northside Uniting Church Hall. That's on Bedford Road over at Andrew Grove. We've got more details here, 1300 101 222. If you'd like to know more details, you can call me or you can text as well, 0487 993 222. Coming up, a new report that's breaking down how Australians are feeling about their financial future.
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0: ABC News. Good morning, I'm Maria Hatzakis. A woman's been charged with arson after a unit fire north of Brisbane. Emergency services were called to the blaze on John Street in Redcliffe about 10 o'clock yesterday morning. A 33-year-old woman was taken to hospital with significant burns where she remains in a stable condition. Police arrested a 30-year-old woman a short time later. She's due to appear in the Redcliffe Magistrates Court today. US officials have met Iran's delegation on the sidelines of the United Nations General Assembly. John Lyons reports from New York.
1: The meeting came shortly after a fiery speech in which US President Donald Trump told the UN General Assembly that he would consider annihilating Iran quickly if it did not make a deal to end the war with the US. But he predicted Iran would make a deal soon after the US midterm elections in November. The threat made at the annual summit to promote world peace came shortly before US negotiators, including Steve Witkoff and Jared Kushner, met the Iranian delegation for 3 hours on the sidelines of the General Assembly. Mr. Trump described it as a good meeting. John Lyons, ABC News, New York.
0: Water bombers are today expected to help crews battling a dangerous bushfire in the South Burnett. An emergency warning was yesterday issued for the blaze in the rural area of Teela, north of Blackbutt. The alert level has since been downgraded to watch and act, with residents urged to stay prepared. The face of the online trend known as looksmaxing has been charged with rape in the United States. North America correspondent Lauren Day reports.
2: The 20-year-old influencer known as Clavicula, whose real name is Braden Eric Peters, has been charged with rape, providing alcohol to a person under legal drinking age, and drugging someone for sexual intercourse. Court documents seen by the ABC do not show

0: whether the latest charges relate to a separate lawsuit filed in April by a teenager who alleges Peters plied her with alcohol during a party last year and had sex with her while she was unable to consent. Peters is a popular live streamer and promoter of looksmaxing, an extreme pursuit of beauty among young men that sparked warnings from mental health experts.
1: Four Chinese nationals have been detained after an alleged human trafficking bust involving almost 40 victims in Papua New Guinea. SPNG correspondent Marion Farr.
2: Police raided a property in Port Moresby yesterday morning and rescued 39 men and women from Indonesia who were allegedly held against their will. Police say they found about 50 computers at the property where the alleged victims were forced to operate an online scam. Four Chinese nationals have been detained and police say initial inquiries suggest the case may be connected to a wider transnational human trafficking syndicate operating between Southeast Asia and the Pacific. Marion Farr, ABC News, Port Moresby.
1: In sport, the Brisbane Lions have just one avenue of appeal left after the AFL Tribunal upheld midfielder Lachie Neale's suspension that will see him miss Saturday's grand final. Erin Masikovetere has details.
3: Lachie Neale fronted the tribunal in a suit and tie, hoping his claims that he had body-checked Jack Ginnivan and not swung his arm out to strike him would be accepted. His defence also included the recounting of a phone call with Ginnivan, who he said agreed with him that he was bumped, but the tribunal described the evidence as hearsay and said it held little weight. The precedent set by Scott Pendlebury earlier this season in having his one-game ban downgraded thanks to his clean record was also disregarded, given Neale's actions were deemed to be intentional and off the ball, while Pendlebury's incident was graded only as careless.
1: In basketball, the Brisbane Bullets have opened their NBL campaign with a three-point win at home over the New Zealand Breakers. Brisbane won 88 points to 85. The Bullets remain at home to take on the Illawarra Hawks on Friday nights. To the weather for Queensland, isolated to scattered showers east of about Hughenden to Roma, as well as in Cape York and the Western Gulf Country. The chance of isolated storms in the Channel Country, as well as the southern interior, partly cloudy in the state's southwest, mostly sunny elsewhere. Cairns and Townsville 28, Mackay 26 degrees, Rockhampton 29, Bundaberg 27, Mount Isa 33. In the state's southeast, partly cloudy with a medium chance of showers. Brisbane 26, the Golden Sunshine Coast, a top of 24 degrees, Toowoomba 23.
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6: A bit breezy around our region this morning, partly cloudy. When I say breezy, for the boaties, easterlies 15 to 20 knots, seas getting up over about a metre as well. Temperatures, about 27 today for Proserpine, 25 for Hamo, 26 for Mackay and 29 for Claremont, Dysart and Moranbah. Coming up before 9:30, who was the most inspiring teacher you ever had? 1300 101 222. Tell me. You can phone me, you can text me. Before 9:30, you'll hear from a young Mackay Uni student who wants to become a teacher in thanks to the educators who inspired her. The story is incredible. Becoming a next, a new report that breaks down how Australians are feeling about their financial future. Are you ready for it? Were you ready for Sunday nights? Did you miss out on seeing John Farnham's concert with all of his mates at Rod Laver Arena in Melbourne? My God, he's going through this health battle. We're thinking of him. Have a little faith. ABC, Tropical North.

0: Ah, we love him. John Farnham going through his cancer battle at the moment. We're thinking of him and his family. Have a little faith in us on ABC Tropical North. And my name's Rob Kidd. 9:10. A little bit of cloud around today. Actually, have you got a bit of faith in Australia as a whole moving forward? I mean, we're going through some tumultuous times, world times. It's just weird at the moment. But what do you reckon Australia's going to be looking like in the future? Maybe pick a year. 2066? What do you reckon it's going to be like? Later today, Treasurer Jim Chalmers is going to release the full details of the latest intergenerational report, but he's already released some earlier points that we'll be living longer and having fewer kids. Population growth will slow, with Australia now expected to be a country of just under 40 million people in 4 decades' time. Last week, McCrindle released their Understanding Modern Australia report, which highlighted some of the changes in this country. Mark McCrindle is the founder and principal at McCrindle, and he told ABC's Steve Austin one of the findings was people are starting families later than ever before.
1: The oldest age of forming families in Australia now than ever before, and that's firstly just from life stage changes, that people stay in education later, people want to establish a career before starting families. So family starting is now early 30s, not early 20s, as it was for the generation that went before. But secondly, a big factor is cost of living, cost of housing. Australians like to do their nesting before they start a family, which means they don't want to rent a place, they want to own a place and feel that security, that stability before bringing a child into the world. And that, of course, because of the cost, is happening a lot later. So it's financial anxiety, it's cost of housing challenges, is pushing back the family form years and ultimately leading to smaller families and fewer children.
2: That's a big change for Australia. In my mind, that's a big change. I mean, this is sort of almost like this is a generational epochal change when a nation says, I am so scared of the future, I'm going to have children much later in life, and I'm not going to do it unless I have permanently established housing. That's a psychological change, Mark.
1: Yeah. Well, it is. And you know, life is not about money. Life is about all those important things.
2: But Australians seem to think life is about money now. That's where I think the change has occurred.
1: Well, that's right. And that's because, I mean, even things like we just heard with the longevity boom we're seeing, with the intergenerational report highlighting that we're aging as a population, that old age dependency ratio we used to have just 50 years ago, we had almost 8 people in the working age population paying tax to fund each retiree. Now we're half that. We're 3.5 people that are tax paying in terms of working age compared to each retiree. And the intergenerational report says we're going to get down to about 2.6 people working age per retiree. So the aging of the population is, of course, a good news story. We're living longer. But it does create anxiety for Australians, particularly young ones moving into that earning stage, because they say, well, hang on, we're going to be funding the tax of an aging population. We're going to have to fund more of the costs of increasing healthcare. And so while money is sort of the least important thing in life in terms of, you know, we're living longer and we want to have jobs and we want to make contributions to our family and have meaning and purpose, it's the area that's causing the most anxiety because it, in some ways, for Australians at least, is the key that unlocks all of the thing like starting a family, getting a home, having a bit of stability and indeed entering a pathway for secure retirement planning.
2: Now, the Federal Treasurer, Jim Chalmers, has ruled out some sort of baby bonus. That was something that a previous Conservative government and through Treasurer Peter Costello brought in, and it had an effect. It did boost for a period of time the birth rate. This government's ruled it out up front, and I'm keen to know from you, does your Understanding Modern Australia report give any indications to wisdom or otherwise of that, Mark McCrindle?
1: Well, Australians, young Australians in this study are really keen to step out on the same pathway that generations have done. They want to have families, they want to have home ownership, they want to have, you know, relationships. That's key for life. But money is getting in the way of that, as we just discussed, and that's delaying family forming or even reducing or even for some leading them to not start families. Similarly with home ownership, that's happening a lot later in life. So yeah, we do need to look at supporting younger people to start families, giving them some opportunity and indeed hope for the future financially, rather than just thinking, well, it's a simple equation. If we want to continue to grow the population, if people aren't having families, we can just lean on the migration lever, because it doesn't solve some of those other problems the Intergenerational Report highlights, which is the aging population and indeed too much demand on housing, not enough supply. And that's quite simple, because if a couple has a baby, that baby does not require any extra housing. But if a migrant comes in, that, of course, is going to lead to higher consumption and higher housing demand. It's true of the age as well. A baby does more to reduce that median age in the population than does someone coming in on a working visa. So we've got to look at the breadth of how we grow a population. We need a future that has the multi-generations there, not just leaning heavily on solving problems in economic ways. If we can't grow in this area, we'll pull the lever in that area. And we need, therefore, more, I think, sophisticated and nuanced social planning policy for the future.
0: That's Mark McCrindle, the founder and principal at McCrindle, who's just produced that Understanding Modern Australia report, talking with ABC's Steve Austin.
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0: There's a lot that's nice around our region. First week of the school holidays, Shoal Point at the moment, 24, 25 in Ely Beach. And can I ask, who was the most inspiring teacher you ever had? 1300 101 222. Call me and tell me. Next, you're going to be hearing from a young Mackay Uni student who not only wants to become a teacher, in all thanks to the educators who inspire.

0: David Bowie, Changes, ABC Tropical North, and Rob Kidd this morning. Pretty good day, actually. A little bit of cloud around. Tops of 26 for Mackay, 29 for Moranbah. Mackay Airport at the moment. We've got 24 degrees.
1: Conversations.
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3: One of the senior academics said to me,
4: "Have you thought about applying for a PhD?"
3: I went, "Nah."
1: Someone who's seen and done remarkable things.
3: My shoes fell off and I thought, I'm going to throw up. Gareth Evans grabbed me in this kind of monkey grip, says, "You can do it." And in that moment I went, "Damn right I can do this."
2: Conversations. Up next.
0: On ABC Tropical North, not that far away actually, after 10, 21 past 9. Spare a thought for mums and dads, grandparents, just about three months to go to Christmas, and even less for our school kids. I mean, spare a thought for our local Year 12 students who are on the brink of graduation at the moment, many working really hard to set themselves up for a career future. Because think about it, studying and training isn't cheap. There's big upfront costs, and whether the bank of mum and dad can help you out or not, there's also local grants that you can apply for to help. For example, Mackay Regional Council have several bursaries each year which support students who want to go on to study visual and performing arts, and applications are open now until mid-November. Mackay 19-year-old Ashling Scanlon, who was a recipient of one last year, is now in her first year studying at QUT in Brisbane, and Ashling is on the line this morning. Ashling, good morning.
5: Good morning. How are you, Rob?
0: I'm wonderful. What are you studying?
5: I'm studying a dual degree in visual art and secondary education.
0: Wow. Do you have any free time?
5: I do. More than you'd actually think. My degree is a lot of assessments, which means that I'm doing a ton of artwork throughout the year. But the good thing about that is I can still talk to my friends and still do things while I'm at that.
0: What kind of art do you gravitate towards making?
5: So in my degree, we explore a lot of stuff. But in my personal life, I do a lot of oil portraits on recycled wood.
0: Yeah. And you get a lot of enjoyment out of it. Where do you get the inspiration?
5: So my main inspiration actually comes from my materials. I only really work with recycled wood, which means discarded wood panels, stuff that gets chopped up in workshops. I take those home, drill through them, zip them together, and I create these kind of out there canvases that I then find compositions from.
0: Can you tell me, I was just trying to rack my brains before, when I was at primary school in Sydney, we were doing some sort of lino work where you had a material, I don't know whether it was

0: It's called lino. You had these little mini chisels and you drew some artwork on there and you chiseled out something and then you put some, you rolled on some paint and then you printed on a piece of paper. What's that called?
1: That's called lino printing. You're dead on, actually.
0: Is it?
1: The material itself is called lino, and the cutting tools that you're using are just standard cutting tools.
0: Yeah.
1: You ink them with a special kind of ink. It's not quite paint. It's different again. And then, yeah, those pin- prints that you're creating are just a reverse image of that carving.
0: Yeah, well, you're only 19. I mean, I went to school back in the dark ages, so I, it's crazy that some of that art stuff is still happening. How much did you receive last year in this local bursary, and what did you use your bursary money on? It wasn't coffee.
1: Yeah, so my bursary actually would have been $1,000 if I had gotten the undergraduate one.
0: Yeah.
1: But due to the fact that they were quite impressed with my portfolio, I ended up getting the postgraduate one, the one that's supposed to support students who are currently in school, which was around $3,000.
0: So what difference has that made to your studies and also your work?
1: Yeah, so what that's massively done for me is I played with a crap ton of stuff in high school. I did oil, I did spray paint, I did skateboards, I did almost everything, but I had very little of those materials at home. Mm. What that bursary did is it let me actually get access to those materials with, along with some leftover. I intend on selling my art at some point, so a lot of that's also going to go towards printing costs and business costs when I eventually do start that.
0: Can you just imagine in a few years' time you could have your stuff in the Louvre?
1: I hope so. I've been once.
0: Isn't it a beautiful place? Is it amazing, isn't it?
1: It's absolutely gorgeous. I frequent the GoMA here in Brisbane quite a lot during my studies, so it'd be really cool to see something like that in the gallery at some point.
0: I'm talking to Mackay 19-year-old Ashling Scanlon, who picked up the bursary with Mackay Regional Council on ABC Tropical North. Is your dad or anyone else in your extended family super creative or into the arts as well?
1: Well, both my parents are actually nurses, but I will say my dad's quite creative when it comes to food.
0: How is food? Can you be arty with food?
1: You can, you can. He likes to say that he's nothing much of an artist, but when it comes to food, there's a lot of the same principles with art. You're pairing things together, you're thinking about the materials you've got, and you're trying to create an experience for a person that's going to really enjoy it. He gets to eat his stuff, I just get people to look at it.
0: Can you go back to the skateboards? What do you do with the skateboards?
1: Yeah, so I often get blank skateboards. I have a few mates who are also skaters. So when I take those boards, I sand them down, I spray paint them, and I tend to just do like portraits or display pieces for them.
0: That is gorgeous.
1: Yeah, it's really fun. It's one of my favorite commission types.
0: Hey, speaking of school, when you did, I mean, that was only a couple of years ago with your arts and everything, you painted a mural for your graduating class at St. Pat's last year. Tell me more.
1: Yeah, yeah. So the student council approached me about they wanted to do a mural for our graduating class. And I was the most obviously artsy kid they could approach. So I sat on a few meetings. I did some sketches. I got them to approve it. And I got, I can't remember how many meters it was. I think it was two. Hmm. 2 meter board from Bunnings. And I spent my external exams prepping, but also painting this mural.
0: Wow. You love it?
1: Yeah, absolutely. I sanded the whole thing in my backyard and I made sure all of the figures represented, you know, different aspects of school. And on the last day, I got everyone to cover their hands in acrylic paint and they all put their little handprints on it like primary school. It was really fun.
0: That is really cool. Now your studies, how long left of this semester?
1: Oh, it's only, I think, a month or two now. It's really, yeah, coming up fast. So I'm doing a video essay assignment. I'm doing some other visual assignments and I've got education on top of it all.
0: So what would you say to anyone who's thinking about putting their hand up for the bursary for the Mackay Regional Council?
1: Absolutely apply for it. No matter what kind of artist you are, my portfolio was an absolute mix of traditional, digital, all things. If you are into art, if you enjoy it, and if you really, really want to do it next year but are a bit worried about your money, apply for it. It's a wonderful thing.
0: I appreciate your time and letting us know all about it. Get back into studying, enjoy it, and enjoy the rest of the year. Let's make some more art, okay?
1: Thank you.
0: I really appreciate it. That's Ashling Scanlon on ABC Tropical North this morning. If you missed any of the conversation, ABC Listen app, reminder, she graduated from high school at Mackay last year, now an art student at QUT in Brisbane. Reminder, to find out more about this local art student grant she received, which is available again this year, you can head over to the Mackay Artspace website. There are 4 bursaries in total for aspiring art students, and you can find all the information on Mackay Regional Council's website as well. Applications close mid-November.
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0: 27 past 9, bit of cloud around this morning, 24 degrees very soon on this day. And also our slice of history, we're going to be looking at one of the most recognised industries in our backyards. Newsroom is not far away too.

0: get a deck of cards out today. Jeff Newton, Queen of Hearts, ABC Tropical North and Rob Kidd this morning. 9.30, time for some news headlines. Bryn Wakefield, good morning.
1: Good morning, Rob. Starting with some international news this morning, US President Donald Trump has held a lengthy speech at the UN General Assembly in New York, where he said Iran could face annihilation if it doesn't strike a peace deal. In a statement broadcast on Iranian state TV, Iran's Joint Military Command says the US President's threats and claims of an upper hand in the war are baseless. The statement warned that Iran is prepared to inflict more severe blows against the US and Israel. Looking locally, the Whitsunday Regional Council has rejected a petition seeking the building of a memorial for Luke Brian Gilbert, who was shot dead by Queensland police in Airlie Beach. The 24-year-old was killed while he walked towards police holding a knife in 2022. In a council letter responding to a 1,200 signature petition, council CEO Warren Bunker says the proposed memorial does not meet a high level of significance for the broader community. The federal government says it has no immediate plans to contribute to the upgrade of the Great Barrier Reef Arena in Mackay. The venue owners say an upgrade is needed for the region to host cricket in the 2032 Olympic Games. A spokesperson for Acting Infrastructure Minister Christy McBain says further funding applications are welcome. And Central Queensland University will today open the doors of what it says is an Australian first training and workshop facility focusing on electric cars. The Mackay Electric Vehicle and Energy Training Centre will support training for EV and renewable energy maintenance all the way through to PhD research. We'll have more news coming up at 10.
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0: Coming up very shortly, our slice of history today with our local historian Glenn Hall. We're going to be looking at one of the most recognisable industries in our backyards, Airlie Beach this morning, 25 degrees. The Triffids, ABC Tropical North.

0: The Triffids, Bury Me Deep in Love on ABC Tropical North and Rob Kidd this morning. 9:36, loving the weather, a couple of clouds around, 23 degrees. Let's take a look at ABC's Slice of History this morning for a hump day Wednesday. A look back in time with our local historian Glenn Hall. Today, we want to look at one of the most recognisable industries right around the region.
1: Stand almost anywhere around Mackay, and it's hard to miss the sugar cane. In winter, cane trains wind their way towards mills. In spring, green fields stretch to the horizon. And during the crushing season, the sweet smell of raw sugar drifts across the district. For more than 150 years, sugar has been the heartbeat of Mackay. But every great industry has a beginning. And Mackay's began with a handful of cane cuttings brought from Java. The story starts not in Queensland, but on the battlefields of America. When the American Civil War broke out in 1861, exports of cotton and sugar to Britain and Europe were severely disrupted. Prices soared. Investors began searching for new places where tropical crops could be grown. Queensland seemed the perfect answer. Early settlers experimented with cotton around Plaistow, but it soon became obvious that the fertile floodplains surrounding the Pioneer River were ideally suited to another crop, sugarcane. On the 1st of June 1865, pioneer settler John Henry Fitzgerald planted the district's first commercial

0: sugarcane. The cuttings had travelled all the way from Java, and the location was a small block of land on the corner of what are now Gregory and River Streets. Today it's simply a car park. Thousands of people walk across it every year without realising they are standing where Mackay's greatest industry first took root. 2 years later, in 1867, John Spiller built the district's first sugar mill. Known as a Pioneer Sugar Mill, it stood on the northern bank of the Pioneer River. It wasn't a grand industrial complex. It was a modest home-built operation using simple vertical rollers powered by steam. When the first cane was crushed in November 1867, no one could have imagined what that small mill would eventually lead to. Within a generation, sugar would dominate Mackay's economy. The following year saw an even bigger milestone. In 1868, Thomas Henry Fitzgerald established the Alexandra Mill, the district's first large commercial sugar mill. Interestingly, Fitzgerald had hoped the township itself would be named Alexandra. That proposal was rejected in favour of Mackay, but the mill proudly carried the name for many decades. Once success was proven, expansion was extraordinary. In 1872, seven new sugar mills were established throughout the district. Then came another boom. During 1883 alone, 10 more mills were constructed. At one point, an astonishing 28 sugar mills operated across the Mackay district. From tiny plantation mills crushing cane from a single estate to larger central mills serving entire districts, sugar had become the region's lifeblood. Altogether, 40 sugar mills have operated in the Mackay district since 1867. Of course, the industry wasn't without setbacks. In 1875, a devastating rust epidemic swept through the local cane crops, severely affecting production. Then came the economic depression of the early 1890s. Many smaller plantation mills struggled to survive. At the same time, more efficient central mills began replacing the smaller private operations. The introduction of the White Australia policy after Federation also transformed the industry by ending the use of South Sea Islander indentured labour, forcing growers to adapt to an entirely new workforce. The industry endured, modernised and continued to grow. Every mill had its own story. The Richmond Mill chimney is now the district's only surviving brick sugar mill stack, and its design inspired the former Mackay Tourist Information Centre. Plaistow Mill became the oldest continuously operating sugar mill in the district before finally closing in 2008. Marion Mill has an unexpected celebrity connection. Its manager Charles Armstrong was married to the world-famous soprano Dame Nellie Melba, bringing Australia's greatest opera singer to Mackay. Several former mill sites have disappeared beneath modern development. Balmoral Mill once stood where the former Sugar Research Institute was later built on Nebo Road. Mount Pleasant Mill occupied the land where the Windmill Motel now stands. Beaconsfield Mill was located on the site now occupied by Carlisle Adventist Christian Church. The last sugar mill ever built in the district was the Cattle Creek Mill in Finchatton. Constructed in 1906, it continued operating until 1990. Many plantation mills even maintained their own cemeteries for workers and their families, although almost all traces of these burial grounds have now disappeared. Perhaps nothing illustrates the industry's progress better than one remarkable comparison. When John Spiller crushed his very first crop in 1867, the entire season's harvest took months of labour using primitive machinery. Today, one of Mackay's modern mills can crush the same quantity of cane in about 15 minutes. It's an extraordinary reminder of how far the industry has come. From one small patch of cane planted beside the Pioneer River to one of the world's greatest sugar-producing regions. Sugar didn't just shape Mackay's economy, it shaped its communities, its landscape, its families, and its identity.
1: Isn't it amazing? And sugar is everywhere. 9:42. We thank Glenn Hall, our historian. ABC Tropical North. Can't wait for next week. Hey.

0: Everything in moderation, I'd say. That's what Grandma used to tell me. Sugar, sugar with the Archies, ABC Tropical North.
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2: Yep, I couldn't believe how it began.
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2: That twist.
1: I was in stitches.
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1: I couldn't look away.
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0: A lot of programs around. At 9:45, a big program today. Let's take a look at the music charts with ABC's On This Day in Music. A nice little history lesson. We're starting off today, 1967, with the Box Tops. They started a four-week run at number one of the US singles chart with The Letter, a number five hit of the UK, pretty big here in Australia. Actually, the record went on to sell over 4 million copies, picked up two Grammy nominations, and it was also a top 10 hit for Joe Cocker back in 1970.

Going back to 1974 on this day in music, Robbie McIntosh, founding member of the Average White Band, died of a heroin overdose at a Hollywood party. AWB scored the number one single, Pick Up the Pieces, which was nominated for a Grammy Award in 75.

Funky tune 77 now. David Bowie released Heroes as a single, co-written by David Bowie and Brian Eno. The track features a King Crimson guitarist, Robert Fripp, who's gone on to become one of the Bowie's most signature songs.

1978, on this day in music on ABC Tropical North, 10cc had their third and final UK number one single with Dreadlock Holiday. The lyrics about a white man lost in Jamaica based on a true event that happened to Moody Blues vocalist Justin Haywood and Eric Stewart from 10cc in Barbados.

0: Speaking of reggae, 1995, Jamaican reggaean Shaggy scored his second UK number one single with Boombastic. Went to the top of the charts for a week. He was also number one in America.
1: She called me Mr. Boombastic.

2001, on this day in music on ABC Tropical North, Kylie Minogue started a five-week run at number one of the UK singles chart with Can't Get You Out of My Head. Our Aussie legend, sixth number one, was written and produced by Kathy Dennis and former Mudd guitarist Rob Davis, which the pair actually picked up a wonderful award for the most performed song of the year. Can't Get You Out of My Head also charted at number one over 40 countries.

On to 2006, Neil Young was named Artist of the Year at the Americana Honors and Awards. At the fifth annual event in Nashville, Tennessee, the 60-year-old singer-songwriter released the protest album Living with War in this particular year. He's still a superstar.

2013 on this day in music on ABC Tropical North. Hollywood Boulevard in Hollywood, California, shut down for a 15-song set by Paul McCartney on the roof of the El Capitan Theatre. The estimated crowd of 10,000 listened from the street, and the show followed his appearance on TV's Jimmy Kimmel Live Show.

Let's check out the birthdays on this day in music with ABC Tropical North. 1949, US singer, songwriter and guitarist Bruce Springsteen having a birthday. Nicknamed the Boss, he picked up an Academy Award in 94 for his song Streets of Philadelphia, which appeared on the soundtrack to the film Philadelphia with Tom Hanks. His most successful studio albums, Born in the USA and also Born to Run. He sold more than 71 million albums in the US alone, more than 140 million worldwide. And he's earned numerous awards for his work, including 20 Grammys.

0: Happy birthday, Bruce Springsteen. And also happy birthday to Spanish singer and songwriter Julio Iglesias, recognised by as one of the most commercially successful Spanish singers in the world, one of the top record sellers in music history, having sold more than 300 million records worldwide in 14 languages. It's estimated that during his career, he's performed in more than 5,000 concerts. Did you ever see him do it with Willie Nelson?
1: Well, they

0: Happy birthday, Julio Iglesias, helping out by Willie Nelson. To all the girls we'd loved before, wrapping up on this day in music on ABC Tropical North. 10 o'clock newsroom just around the corner. I'm jumping out. I'll be back tomorrow from 6:30. Special guest, one of our great young Mackay singer-songwriters, Ruby Sue, will be in with us. And also, South Pacific News. There's a lot of news to be talking about with our Pacific neighbours. And you can join the conversation anytime. 1300 101 222. Text me to 0487 993 222. A couple of clouds around. Stay safe on the road. Some showers coming today too.
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0: ABC News. Good morning, I'm Maria Hatzakis. Prime Minister Anthony Albanese is standing by Australia's proposed digital duty of care legislation after criticism from the Trump administration. The federal government is consulting on its proposal, which includes allowing users to limit what they see in their social media feeds. It's received a submission from the US Embassy warning the policy would be censorship of protected speech, citing concerns about what the Australian government would rule as harmful content online. Mr. Albanese has defended the legislation.
1: I'll always stand up for Australia's national interest, and the digital duty of care is something that we've foreshadowed for some period of time. It's not about giving government control, it's about giving people back control over what they receive on their devices.
0: Easing weather conditions have helped crews gain the upper hand as they try to contain a bushfire burning in the South Burnett. An emergency warning was yesterday issued for the blaze in the rural area of Teela, north of Blackbutt. Rural Fire Service Assistant Chief Officer Matthew Smith says the alert level has since been downgraded to watch and act, with residents urged to stay prepared.
2: Throughout today, our main effort with the weather conditions, which are benign, we're going to have the opportunity of achieving some containment and consolidation of those containment lines, supported by aviation crews throughout the day, and then try and extinguish as much fire as possible across the landscape.
0: A woman's due to appear in court today, charged over a unit fire north of Brisbane. The blaze broke out on John Street in Redcliffe about 10 o'clock yesterday morning. A 33-year-old woman was taken to hospital with significant burns, where she remains in a stable condition. A 30-year-old woman has been charged with arson as investigations continue. The American influencer Clavicula, who shot to fame as part of the looks-maxing trend, has been charged with offences including rape. Details from North America correspondent Lauren Day.
3: The popular live streamer, whose real name is Braden Eric Peters, has been ordered to appear in court next month in Massachusetts, where the offences are alleged to have taken place in May last year. He's charged with rape, drugging someone for sexual intercourse, and providing alcohol to a person under the legal drinking age. Peters is the face of the looks-maxing trend, an extreme pursuit of beauty among young men, and has previously boasted of using off-label or illicit drugs and even hitting his own face with a hammer to change his bone structure in the quest of aesthetic greatness.
0: Authorities have removed a dead whale that's washed up on a Sunshine Coast beach. This report from Josh Dye.
4: The 6.7-metre juvenile